But I imagine just as a young boy in my early teens, I thought he would live. And my mother walked across the street on an Easter Sunday, called out to my brother and to me. We were playing in a field. We could tell by the sound of her voice something was terribly wrong. She called for us to come to her. And when she saw us running toward her, we heard the quivering voice, and she had both arms outstretched, and she embraced us, one in one arm, one in the other, and said, "Today, your daddy died." The reality of that hadn't hit. We took his body many hundreds of miles to a burial place in his place of birth. We called a preacher to come. We didn't know one. We found a reverend to show up at the grave. He read some scripture. We listened. He prayed. We left. I found a place alone behind an apartment building. And I wanted to be by myself. I was so troubled. I guess for a moment I thought I was the only kid in the world who had a parent that died. Earlier in life, I didn't know my wife at the time when she was a little girl, but her father had been killed in an automobile accident. And then as God called me into the ministry, I started pastoring the church. Death became real with many people. I remember Mickey Maples walking one day and said, "Pastor, look at this thumb." He had a huge black spot on his thumb, just a big black spot, like he'd hit it with a hammer and bruised it. He said, "But I didn't hit it. I didn't strike it on anything. But something's wrong." He came back after being examined and getting tests back, and the doctor told him he had one of the rarest forms of cancer known to man, and the inside of his body was covered with that kind of thing. And he would surely die because of it. They told him he'd have less than a year to live, and he did. Mickey Maples died. We had a funeral service. Everett Wilson was my dear friend, precious friend. He was an elderly man in our church. He was my visitation and soul winning partner. We were in a hospital walking up a flight of stairs. We always took the stairs instead of the elevator because we were trying to keep ourselves in good shape. He was up in years. I didn't pay too much attention to all of that. And in a flight of stairs one day, he took a deep breath and said, "I can't make it anymore." Had a hard time breathing. He had to go to the doctor. The doctor found he was suffering from lung cancer. He became worse. A hospital bed was brought to his home. He was stuck in that bed, couldn't get up. He was placed there to die. He was happy that he'd given his life to the Lord and thrilled that he'd been helping me in the ministry. But my good buddy was going on to heaven. Think what it'd have been if I'd been looking at him thinking, "I'll never see him again." If my mind and heart was off of things eternal, if all I could see was the things I could see, instead of seeing by faith the things that can only be seen by faith. Paul writes and tells us that we're to look upon those things which are not seen. I'm saying to you, if we're going to make the most of life, we have to embrace the idea of death. Now that's very frightening to some people, and some of you wish I wouldn't say such a thing. It's not like we're trying to invite everybody over to see if we can have some sort of refreshment and talk about who's going to die next. But we have to embrace the reality of mortality. It's coming. There are certain degrees to that, not to be talked about all the time, but it is a reality. Lots of things to deal with. That's one of them. I want to show you something else. If you turn to the 90th Psalm, the Psalm of Moses, the oldest psalm in the Psalms, I encourage you to memorize the 90th Psalm. But when you come down to the 12th verse, the Bible says, "So teach us to number our days that we may apply our hearts unto wisdom." God's instructing us that we're living one day at a time.
But notice the language he uses here. Return, O Lord, how long, and let repent thee concerning thy servants. Verse 14. O satisfy us early. Satisfy us early with thy mercy, that we may rejoice and be glad all our days. I say the second thing I want to press upon your heart is, let's do God's work in the heart

letting people know about the resurrection of Jesus and his power to save, the reality of heaven and salvation, full, free, and forever with the Lord Jesus Christ. So he says, early, satisfy us early. And that is for your life and my life. As early as you possibly can, get a hold of these things and let them get hold of you. You're going to do something with your life. It'll be given to the Lord in every aspect, given to the Lord. If we're going to meet him, if the truth is we're all going to die, and the truth is after death, the judgment, and the truth is we're going to see Jesus Christ face to face, we ought to get to know him and love him and serve him as early as possible. Make much of that, because there's sometimes the sort of chatter that, you know, when we get through with our thing, whatever our thing is, and when our kids run their course in their thing, whatever their thing is, then we'll get serious about the Lord. Wrong idea. Wrong idea. It's beautiful to see Christ-centered children. It's beautiful to see Christ-centered young people. It's beautiful to see Christ-centered young marriages. When young adults start out with the foundation in the Lord Jesus Christ, by the way, which is the only sure foundation, you're going to do something with it. It's appointed men once to die, but after this, the judgment. Start all this as early as possible. If you've got some situation where you're thinking, I've lost a lot of time, then do what you can to restore the years the locusts have eaten. The Bible teaches us that God can so bless you and encourage you and work in your life, and the blessings can be so bountiful that it makes up for lost time. You've heard the story about Larry Walker, haven't you? I think you have. Larry Walker lived in Los Angeles. He was a sort of a strange, quirky fella. He got bored one day and sat down in a yard chair, in his lawn chair in his yard, and he had someone help him to attach helium balloons to his lawn chair. He hadn't finished until he got 45 helium balloons attached to his lawn chair. He got himself a 6-pack of beer, packed some sandwiches in a container, and got a pellet pistol and had someone cut the rope that was holding him to the ground. His idea was he was going to fly about 30 feet high and just look over the neighborhood. He didn't stop at 30 feet. The helium balloons carried him 100 feet, 1,000 feet, finally 16,000 feet. This is a true story. He was up in the pathways of planes. They said, everybody said the same thing when they called in. You can't believe what I've just seen. Can you imagine somebody in a lawn chair 16,000 feet above the earth? Finally, Larry decided he had to do something. He started shooting the balloons with his pellet pistol. He had to get down some way, and he finally came down low enough till he got tangled up in some sort of a wire and was finally rescued. When they got poor Larry to the ground, that said, what on earth are you doing something like this for? And he said, and I quote, a man just can't sit there and do nothing. Now, I'm going to tell you something. That's in everybody. They don't get helium balloons in time to their lawn chairs, I hope. But you're going to do something with your life. Look, please, your children are going to do something with their lives. Eventually, they're going to meet God through death and stand before him in judgment. But all of us are going to do something with our lives. I'm just saying to you, as early as possible, give God his rightful place. You'll regret every day you did not. Give God his rightful place. And you'll thank God for every day you did give God his rightful place.

Then I want you to turn to one other thing, if you would, please, as we think about the truth about life and death. To the New Testament, Gospel according to Luke, Jesus is pressing his disciples. And he talks about riches and a certain rich man. We're introduced to this certain rich man. The Bible says in Luke chapter 12 and verse 16, and he spake a parable unto them, saying, the ground of a certain rich man. But before we read the parable, I want you to look. He's still on the subject. Chapter 16. And he said also unto his disciples, there was a certain rich man. And he's still on the subject. Chapter 16 and verse 19. There was a certain rich man. Now back to chapter 12. He's telling the story. He's pressing this point to his disciples. And he spake a parable unto them, saying, the ground of a certain rich man brought forth plentifully. And he thought within himself, saying, what shall I do, because I have no room where to bestow my fruits? And he said, this will I do. I will pull down my barns and build greater. And there will I bestow all my fruits and my goods. It might have sounded like a good business position, but it was a terrible action. And I will say to my soul, soul, thou hast much goods laid up for thee for many years. Take thine ease, eat, drink, and be merry. But God said unto him, thou fool, this night thy soul shall be required of thee. Then who shall those things be which thou hast provided? So is he that layeth up treasure for himself and is not rich toward God. I want you to mark two things. In verse 20, the word is then. We always have to live now with then in mind. There's that inevitable meeting, then. There's that personal encounter with God, then. You're going to have it. With your life, your business, your family, everything you've ever had opportunity to do, put your hands in or on, a then is coming for me, for you. But Jesus makes the point. So is he that layeth up treasure for himself and is not rich toward God. What is the truth about life and death? Life is to be given to becoming rich toward God. Rich toward God. What has God given us? Freedom, soul liberty, opportunity, ability. All the things God has given us are to be used to become rich toward God. And I think the penetrating question that we all have to face is, am I living my life to become rich toward God? Am I rich toward God? Am I investing in eternity? Am I going to see it again beyond death? Because after this, it's appointed unto men once to die, but after this, the judgment. These truths are given to us to motivate us, to stir our hearts, to help us as people who can reason, as God wants to reason with us. The Lord said, come now, let us reason together. He wants you to know you have life, but you're going to face death and you're going to face the judgment. This is the truth. And so, are you rich toward God? Not laying up treasures here where moth and rust corrupt and thieves break through and steal, but rich toward God. That's a soul-piercing question. May God help us to answer it now the way we ought to, so we're grateful to God
when we will have this inevitable meeting with him, when we see him. It's appointed men once to die. After this, the judgment. You say, I'm a Christian. Are you miserable? When you're looking at Christianity just in this life only, you are of all men most miserable. There are a lot of miserable professing Christians. You may very well be one. Let's tell the truth about life and death. Would you bow with me in prayer?

I would like for you to take the Word of God, please, and turn with me to the second book of Timothy, 2 Timothy chapter 2. And we'll begin reading in just a moment with verse 15. We left this passage of the Bible at this verse. We pick it back up and move to the end of the chapter. And may God, by His Holy Spirit, guide us and speak to us. May enable us and help us. May convict us. May use us. The Word of God says, study to show thyself approved unto God, a workman that needeth not to be ashamed, rightly dividing the word of truth. But shun profane and vain babblings, for they will increase unto more ungodliness. And their word will eat as doth a canker, of whom is Hymenaeus and Philetus, who concerning the truth have erred, saying that the resurrection is past already, and overthrow the faith of some. Nevertheless, the foundation of God standeth sure, having this seal, the Lord knoweth them that are His. And let everyone that nameth the name of Christ depart from iniquity. But in a great house, they are not only vessels of gold and of silver, but also of wood and of earth, some to honor and some to dishonor. If a man therefore purge himself from these, he shall be a vessel unto honor, sanctified and meet for the master's use, and prepared unto every good work. If you're in the habit of marking things in your Bible, I want you to mark the last expression we find in the 21st verse of this second chapter. A vessel unto honor, sanctified and meet for the master's use. This is a personal matter. It's available to every child of God. You can be a vessel unto honor. You can be sanctified and meet for the master's use. I hope and pray that's the desire of your heart. What do you want to be? Remember, Paul is writing his son in the ministry, Timothy. These are the last words he'll pen as he's directed by the Holy Spirit of God to pen this second letter to Timothy. Remember, he said, study to show thyself approved unto God. We only have one person to look toward for approval. That's the Lord. I've been preaching the gospel for

55 years. Somebody says a long time. I hope it goes on a lot longer. And every time I preach, I only have one audience to please. That's a delivering principle to have in your life. That you're not to please men, which is a snare, but to please God. When you give the message God has put upon your heart, when you preach the Bible, which liveth and abideth forever, is the Lord pleased with it? And we pray that He is. And just an approval unto God. If God smiles on what we've said and done, it doesn't really matter what anybody else has to say or do. That's what Paul is pressing to the heart of Timothy. And then he turns to the other side. Shun profane and vain babblings. There's so much of that. For they will increase unto more ungodliness. And the last message you heard me preach had to do with the subject of living in increasing, living in the increasing ungodliness of our world. And evil's men and seducers will wax worse and worse. The bad thing is it's bad. Worse than that, it's going to get worse. God's people have to be strong in the Lord and ready to stand for Him. You must know what you believe and why you believe it and stand. And then He gives us examples. And their word will eat as doth a canker, of whom is Hymenaeus and Philetus. This canker is a death-bringing type sore and infection. I imagine we could understand it if we said it is a cancer that's going to take your life. It's an open, running sore that's not going to get better. And Paul says to Timothy, Hymenaeus and his companion, Philetus, may look like they're all right, but they've got a canker. They're dying. Just remember that. And I want you to know that after all these years in the ministry, I know some people, men and women, who look like they're playing the part, who look like they're ready to serve, but they're full of deadly cancer. And their days are numbered. So you make sure that your heart is right with God, your motives are pure, and things are what it ought to be. Or you might be a Hymenaeus and a Philetus. Wouldn't you hate to be identified that way? God looks at you and say, oh, you look a certain way and people think a certain thing of you, but I know you're dying with a spiritual cancer. There are people all around us who are religious, who are destructive, not just to others, but to themselves. And they're dying with a spiritual cancer. I hope and pray to God you don't have one. And then he continues, who concerning the truth have erred. You have two things. You either have truth or error. They have error. He's warning. They're saying the resurrection is past already. Well, what's so important about that? Look, please. They've overthrown the faith of some. I would to God that people who hurt other people realize the damage they're doing. I'm thinking right now of names I could call. I could call them and you'd know their names. I could pray them across this platform and say, here's a man who's destroyed his own children. Here's a husband who's wrecked his own wife's life. Yes. Here's a girl that was raised to live a God-fearing, godly life. She married a man who wanted to play with sin, play church. And now,
They're far removed from the blessing of God. These kinds of things happen. And faith is overthrown. And in this sense, Paul is warning, really warning Timothy. Overthrown the faith of some. That's more than words to me, because I'm an eyewitness to see it happen in people's lives. They think we're having a good time. We don't want the old time religion. We don't want to stay with the Bible. We don't want the standards of the scriptures. We want to have our own way, do our own thing. And they never thought about where it's leading. I really think it's connected with the cancerous canker that Hymenaeus and Philetus have. It's all connected. Faith overthrown. Nevertheless, don't get so discouraged. Don't get your head down. Don't think the devil's winning. Nevertheless, the foundation of God standeth sure. And it does. Find your hope in the Lord. Keep your eyes on Jesus. He'll never fail you. Never fail you. Nevertheless, the foundation of God standeth sure. That's a great nevertheless, isn't it? Nevertheless, the foundation of God standeth sure. Having this seal, the Lord knoweth them that are his. And he does. We're sealed to the day of redemption. And the devil can't take it away from us. You see, his work can be undone, but the work Christ has done in our hearts can never be undone. We're sealed to the day of redemption. Praise the Lord. That's what he says in his word, and I believe him. The Lord knoweth them that are his. And let everyone that nameth the name of Christ depart from iniquity. Now, this is an interesting statement. Because so many people name the name of Christ and don't depart from iniquity. But everyone that nameth the name of Christ should be departing from iniquity. Get it out of your life. I want you to hold your place here just a moment and turn with me to what the Apostle Paul wrote to the church in Thessalonica. I want you just to hear a little of this, what God says when he's telling the people in Thessalonica about what they should do and should not do. 1 Thessalonians chapter 4, the Bible says, furthermore, in other words, let's move on, furthermore. It doesn't just start and stop with your profession of faith in Christ. God wants to keep working in your life. This is just the beginning. Furthermore, then we beseech you, brethren, and exhort you by the Lord Jesus, that as ye have received us, of us, how ye ought to walk and to please God, so ye would abound more and more. Always pressing on. Always doing more than what's expected. Always moving forward for the Lord. For you know what commandments we gave you by the Lord Jesus. For this is the will of God, even your sanctification. That's a beautiful word, your sanctification. You see, when you come to know Christ as your Savior, you receive justification. God declares judicially you're justified. That doesn't mean just as if you've never sinned. You have the imputed righteousness of Jesus Christ put on your account. And that righteousness is the justification God gives us. It's not just as if you'd never sinned. You have the same record Jesus has. You were never a sinner. Can you imagine that? When Christ tasted death for every man, he paid every sin debt that you owe or I owe. It was all paid in full. And now we're justified. That's sanctification. And God not only justifies us, he sanctifies us. He declares that we're righteous. Think about that. When God looks at you, he looks at you through his Son, the Lord Jesus,
and declares that you're sanctified. He declares your sanctification. Verse 3, that ye should abstain from fornication. The fact of the matter is, if you're a Christian, you depart from iniquity. You're to live a certain way. That's what God expects you to be as far as a vessel is concerned. That every one of you should know how to possess his vessel in sanctification and honor. And I believe he's talking about your body. You have a powerful thing as a body. When God made you, he made you body. He made you spirit, soul, and body. It's not just flesh and blood. You're the dwelling of God. You're the temple of the Holy Spirit. God lives in you, Christ in you, the hope of glory. You not only have a spirit, and in that spirit you have a conscience, you have a soul, you have intellect, emotion, and will. You have a body with five senses, everything functioning the way it ought to be functioning. And God says you ought to be that vessel for him and determine you're going to live in sanctification and honor. Not in the lust of concupiscence. That's an interesting word. It reminds me of lasciviousness, another Bible word. Lasciviousness is unleashed sexual desire. God speaks about in his word. Concupiscence is plunging into sexual things. Plunging into it. You say, I'm going to have a little fling of some kind or another. No, not for a Christian. Not for the child of God. God has designed your life to be lived a certain way that brings honor and glory to him in sanctification and honor. Not in the lust of concupiscence. Even as the Gentiles, which know not God. We prove we know God by the way we live. That no man go beyond and defraud his brother. That's an amazing statement, as all God's word is amazing. That no man go beyond and defraud his brother. What could that possibly mean? In any matter, because that the Lord is the avenger of all such. As we also have forewarned you and testified. If you're defrauding someone, let's imagine someone's leading someone on. There's some sort of sexual innuendo going on. Maybe it's in a workplace and somebody gets the idea because flirtation is aroused, gets the idea that you can go a little further than you ought to go. But when you cannot fulfill that desire in a righteous way, meaning, is it not your husband? Is it not your wife? Don't defraud someone. Don't pretend that something can be theirs when it does not belong to them. God gets to the point in all of this. He's talking about the same thing, about a vessel being a vessel of sanctification and honor. And the Word of God says, the Lord is the avenger of all such. As we also have forewarned you and testified. There's so much of this going on in places. There's some things that are off limits for you when you're a child of God. God uses the words I read a moment ago, and I'll read again here. Fornication. It is a covering of all sexual behavior outside of marriage. And if you are a married person and you engage in sexual relationship with someone who doesn't belong to you, God calls that adultery. You're not to press the matter. Someone has said, and I think aptly so, it's 6 o'clock in America. I'm convinced the reason we have such a sexual revolution going on among young people is because it's the product of sexual anarchy. Anything's all right for a generation or more that they've been witnesses to. This is all connected about being a vessel of sanctification and honor. And the Bible says, look please, in verse 7,
For God hath not called us unto uncleanness, but unto holiness. You say, well, I'm just engaged in a physical relationship with somebody and having a good time. God says that's uncleanness if it's not your husband or your wife. If you're not in a marriage relationship, it's uncleanness. It's like the world calls certain behavior a gay lifestyle. You know what God calls that? An abomination. And filthy, vile behavior. Think of that. You see, sometimes the news creates the narrative in the way you talk about something. But Paul is saying to Timothy, and here also to people in Thessalonica, God has a standard, and the standard is holiness, to be a true follower of the Lord Jesus Christ. He therefore that despiseth not man, but God, who hath also given unto us his Holy Spirit. You say, I don't like all of these standards. I don't like all this kind of talk. I want to do as I please. Well, you're not just despising man. God says you're despising him because he set the standards. And it's for your own good, your own protection. We'll go back in just a moment to 2 Timothy. Paul is rounding these things out. But I want to show you something. In the book of Acts, when the Apostle Paul came to know Christ as his Savior, there was a lot of suspicion about Paul because he'd been a persecutor of people. And he had consented to the death of certain people. And the Bible gives us an account of this in the 9th chapter of the book of Acts. I want you to have it marked. What God declared about this man when he saved him and redeemed him, what God declared of him. And we'll read this again in just a moment in another place. In the 9th chapter of the book of Acts, Saul, breathing out threatenings, going to slaughter people, and God arrests him on the Damascus Road. He's won to Christ. And when he arrives at his destination, people are afraid of him because of his reputation. The Bible says God spoke to a man named Ananias to tell him not to be afraid of him, but God had changed his life. Let's pick up the account in Acts chapter 9, verse 13. Then Ananias answered, Lord, I have heard by many of this man how much evil he hath done to thy saints at Jerusalem. And here he hath authority from the chief priests to bind all that call on thy name. But the Lord said unto him, don't miss it. The Lord said unto him, go thy way, for he is a chosen vessel. I've done something in his heart to change his life. I put my spirit in him, made a different man out of him. That's what God wants to do with all of our lives. He wants to make us chosen vessels to be used for his glory, filled with his spirit, telling people about him. I just want you to mark that in your Bible. Get that expression. He is a chosen vessel unto me to hear my name before the Gentiles and kings and the children of Israel. Now let's go back to what we're studying in 2 Timothy. The Word of God says, as Paul is finishing these statements to his son in the ministry, Timothy, he says, God wants you to be a vessel. There it is, a vessel of sanctification and honor. He tells us in verse 20, in a great house, there's not only vessels of gold and of silver, but also wood and of earth, some to honor and some to dishonor. We all have that vessel. We're all vessels. God wants us to be. Look,
what he wants, not dishonor. If a man therefore purge himself from these, he shall be a vessel unto honor and sanctified and meet for the master's use and prepared unto every good work. God said, I've made it possible for you by the miraculous work of Jesus Christ to make you a vessel of honor, to make you sanctified, to declare that you're holy, to work through your life. And you ought to desire to be that vessel of honor to the Lord, meet, useful for the master's use. And I want to ask myself before I ask you, and I want to ask us all, are we useful for the master's use? Are we useful for the master's use? Is that your chief concern? Does the Lord Jesus Christ mean that to you? The people hearing the sound of my voice sitting, I'm looking into their faces, that Jesus Christ has changed. They don't have the same thing going on they used to have going on. They don't have go to the same places they used to go. They don't put the same things in their body they used to put in their body. Why? Because they want to be meet for the master's use. They want to be vessels that God can use. Is that what you want? That's what Paul wanted of Timothy, to be useful for the master's use, meet for the master's use, and prepared unto every good work. God's preparing you right now. He's got something for you to do. How can you ever do it? How can you ever do what he wants you to do unless he prepares you to do it? That's what he's doing. Some of you get impatient. You wonder when it's ever going to happen. All the while, God's preparing you. And he says in verse 22, flee also youthful lust. And all of us who have passed beyond youth know what that means. Things that race through our minds, useful lust. Follow righteousness, faith, charity, peace, with them that call on the Lord out of a pure heart. But foolish and unlearned questions avoid, knowing that they do gender strife. And the servant of the Lord must not strive. Listen, this is for you, but be gentle unto all men, apt to teach, patient, in meekness, instructing those that oppose themselves, if God peradventure will give them repentance to the acknowledging of the truth. Let me show you what happens. You see, we get very impatient with people who behave the same way we used to behave. We get very impatient with people who used to do the very same things we used to do. We get very impatient with people who used to believe the very same thing we believed. God says, no. Live the changed life that Jesus changed. And you're praying all the while that God will give them repentance. They'll change and do the miraculous work in them that he's done in you. How many of you know someone you love that you're praying for that way? Amen. And I join with you in that. And I know what God says in his word is true. Nevertheless, the foundation of God standeth sure. God is able to do that. Don't lose hope. You've got somebody you love that you think, I don't know if they'll ever come around. Don't think that way. God is able to do exceeding abundantly above all you ever ask or think. Your son, your daughter, your husband, your wife, your grandfather, your grandmother, your cousins, your neighbors, your kinfolks who have no use for God now. God is able. He wants to change us and through us use our testimony to change them. God peradventure will give them repentance to the acknowledging of the truth.
and that they may recover themselves out of the snare of the devil. They don't even know they're in the devil's snare. They wake up. They're in the devil's snare, who are taken captive by him at his will. The devil is after them. I want you to face this, would you please? The devil is after your children. The devil's after your grandchildren. The devil's after people in your own home. The last thing they ever imagine is to say, the devil's got me in his snare. They don't see that. Like a wild animal or beast that's been snared. The devil worked, and he worked hard to ensnare them. We pray that God will deliver them, and the Lord Jesus is able to deliver them from the snare of the devil. Now go back in your mind. Paul said to Timothy, stay in Ephesus. Stay there. Face the enemies. Face the obstacles. And never lose faith that the same God who changed your life can change the difficult lives of those you meet. He's able to do that. We all need that. That's why we ought to keep going soul winning and see the evidence of God working in people's lives. That's why we ought to be witnessing to people to see God demonstrating his mighty power in people's lives. This is Paul's word to Timothy. And the way to do that is to let the Lord work in your heart to be a vessel of sanctification and honor. I'm going to tell you something. Sometimes I get so weary just trying to get people to do the right thing. And sometimes you lose some of them. And you think, is it really worthwhile? But we must fight the good fight of faith. Knowing that God is still on the throne, we have an inevitable meeting with him, and we just need to remain vessels meet for the master's use. A vessel God can use for his glory. And if you think you've been doing a long time, you just got started. You just got started. I've witnessed to my mother to try to get her saved for over 25 years. Finally, my brother got saved, led my mother to the Lord. And all kinds of circumstances happened to bring her to the point of receiving the Lord Jesus. Don't give up. In due season, we shall reap if we faint not. Keep pressing on. Let's pray together. Father, we thank you for your word, for the clarity of your word, and for each of us to determine that we can be vessels meet for thy use, yielded to you, clean, getting away from all iniquity, knowing what you bless, what you honor. Help us, Lord, to live the life you can bless and honor. In Jesus' dear name we pray. Cleanse me, O God. Cleanse me. A man who was greatly burdened for revival wrote that song, that the Lord would cleanse us. That's what we need. How many of you know there's an area in your life, it may be the most secret thing in your life, but you need God to search by his Spirit. He finds things you don't even find. And bring it to him. Because you want to be a vessel meet for the master's use. May God help us.
Let's stand quietly for prayer. What is God saying to you? How many of you are getting weary in well-doing? What would you do if you knew somebody you knew and loved was just right on the verge of getting thoroughly right with God? Would you keep on doing the right thing? Well, let the Lord break through and do what He can do. Give it to Him. Some of you need to give someone to the Lord. You need to give something in your life to the Lord. You need to bring something to the Lord and say, this is something I know doesn't please you. Give me strength and victory in it. I want to be that vessel of honor, sanctified, and meet for the Master's use. Make it a personal matter. God will bless that. Your heads are bowed, eyes are closed. You say, Pastor, pray for me. His Spirit speaking to me. God's Spirit speaking to me. Would you pray for me? Lift your hand, would you please? Yes. Well, you come. Bring to the Lord. He's made it personal. He's convicted you. Then you know the devil doesn't bother you with that. It must be the Holy Spirit. Bring it to the Lord. Hymn number 111. Let's sing just a bit of it. And you come while we're singing. Right now. Search me, O God. 111. Every voice.

0: No one is perfect, but don't use that for an excuse to leave all those imperfections alone, not bring them to the Lord. This church has a grand opportunity. I sat across from a man in a restaurant. You've heard me tell the story. And he said to one of his lifelong friends, the man speaking was nearly 100 years old, the preacher. And he said, you know, you've done a great thing with your life, to his friend, but you've never lived to your fullest potential. You've never lived to your full potential. And I felt like he wasn't really speaking to me, but he was. I was taking every word and saying after every breath, I want to be that. I want to live to the full potential. I want God to have everything.
1: There's always a price that must be paid to obtain the blessings of God. The blessings of God do not come without a price. We sang, I need thee, oh, I need thee, oh, bless me now, my Savior. I wonder if we understand what we're saying. To find the blessing of God, there's a price. We sing, living for Jesus, a life that is true. Striving to please Him in all that I do. Yielding allegiance, glad-hearted and free. This is the pathway of blessing for me. There's a price. There's a price in my life if I'm going to experience the blessings of God. Salvation is free. Amen. The blessings of God cost. And they cost through suffering, hardship, disappointment, setbacks, brokenness, following the casket. To obtain the blessing of God does not come easy. And so we sing so flippantly, oh, bless me now, my Savior. I come to thee. There's a price. No man of God has stayed in the church, and these great heroes of mine that I've followed for all these years without a price. It's always been a high price. It's always been setbacks. It's always been heartaches. You young preachers that are listening to me right now, the ministry is not for sissies. And you want the blessings of God, you'll experience suffering, sadness, disappointment, broken hearts, shattered dreams. But on the other side, when we get through that trial, and God always takes us through it. He doesn't take us over it, and He generally doesn't remove it. He takes us through the trial. We experience the blessings of God. Yes, eternal life is free, but there's a price for spiritual power. The disciples were powerless in Mark chapter 8. There was a man that was gnashing with his teeth and his demon possessed. And they could not get free from that. And he cried out to those disciples, remove these demons. And they could not remove those demons. And the people came and the disciples came and said, why could we not remove these demons? And Jesus said, chapter 9, verse number 29, this kind, the powerful kind, the miraculous kind, this kind cometh not but by prayer and fasting. There's a price to pay. Our Lord spent all night in prayer. There's a price to be paid. Our Lord got up early before day and prayed. There's a price to be paid. He spent the night hours in prayer. He spent time alone in the mountains, alone with his God, his Father, in prayer. There's a price to be paid. No revival has ever come to any people without someone paying a price. No revival has ever happened in a nation without someone paying the price. No revival has ever taken place in a youth group but that somebody in that youth group was willing to take opportunity to pay the price. Abraham, God said, I want to use you, but you'll have to pay a price. Lord, I'll do what you want. He said, get you up out of your household, from your kindred, from your father's house, and go into a land that I will show you. And he left his homeland. There was a price. He left his homeland for the blessing of God and gave us Israel. There's a price. Moses, who was born with a silver spoon in his mouth after his mother put him in the bulrushes. He's heir apparent to Pharaoh. And here is Moses choosing rather to suffer the afflictions of God than to enjoy the pleasures for a season. He said, I will not identify with the Egyptians and with his opulence. I will identify with God Almighty and the people of God. He paid a price. There's a man by the name of Elijah called down fire from heaven, but the fire from heaven did not come before he first paid a price, and he had to go to a brook called Cherith where it dried up. And friend, when a brook dries up, it became stagnant and green. And the ravens, the scavenger birds from the dump, the garbage heaps, would feed him his food. And God said, after that humiliation, after that price that he paid, he said, now go to Zarephath. Cherith was the cutting place. Zarephath was the refining place. And he said, I have more chiseling and more refining to do in your life. And he said, I want you to be fed by a widow. That was embarrassing, because the man of God should have been caring for the widow. But God says, I want the widow to take care of the man of God, because I'm not done with you, because there's going to be a price that you must pay. Job paid a price. May I remind you that Joseph paid a price. God raised him up amongst his brothers, but he had to pay a price, and he went to a pit. And then he went to the palace, and then he went to the prison. But God raised him up, and God saw to it that he paid a price first. Daniel paid a price as being taken captive from his family because he was skilled in the sciences and was a young man. And for 90 years, he lived in that position. And at 90 years of age, he went to the den of lions when life should have got easier. He paid a price. Nehemiah paid a price to build a wall. Esther paid a price. If I perish, I perish. The apostle Paul was given a thorn in the flesh. And he said, most gladly, therefore, will I glory in mine infirmity, that the power of Christ may rest upon me. Do you want the blessing of God? Do you really want God's blessing in your life and on your family? There's a price. Mothers, good children are not raised just by simply hoping they'll get raised that way. There's a price. Mama needs to be spirit-filled, spirit-led, moment by moment, day by day, hour by hour. Mama needs to have wisdom beyond her capabilities and trust in God. And she has to pay a price in prayer and walk with God so that she might raise her children for God. Dad, there's a price to be paid. There's a price, and pray tell, why are 25 million children being raised by dads that abandon them? Because we're so desirous to have our own agenda and our own fun and our own involvement with our life. I want this. What about the responsibility you chose? It's a coward that runs, men and ladies. There's a price. Most seek to exchange the blessing because they don't enjoy the price. But if we want the blessing of God, there will be a price. It might mean your job. It might mean your health. It might mean some other situation in life. It might mean that God will put you and place you in an area that you don't necessarily like. That's why the Apostle Paul said, I have learned in whatsoever state I am, therewith to be content. One of our young college boys saw me this morning out front of the steps. That's a sacred place where he talked to me this morning. And he said, on October the 27th, I said yes to China. I'll go. I'll remember that spot. I'll remember that cloudy morning on Sunday morning in November when he told me I'm going to China. I've surrendered to go to China. He might not ever own a car. He'll never have a nice backyard with an acre or two. He'll never probably own a house. He's going to have to find a woman that has a pioneering spirit that believes that the Chinese people need to get the gospel. There'll be a price. He'll have to leave father and mother, leave family, leave America. But are not 1 billion souls worth someone saying, I'll pay that price? 1 billion people in China. Our missionary brother Eddie Ray stood here. He's been there 18 years in China. And he just stood here recently talking about how God has opened up doors in a communist land for them to have churches, and they've established churches. I want to say tonight, there is a price. I don't know the price that you're going to have to pay, but there's a price for the blessing of God on your life. There is for me too. My verse comes, my text comes way at the end of the chapter. I don't sense that I'm going to get to my text tonight. But I do want to lay some groundwork as we talk about the price of blessing. In order to understand the verse I want to get to, and I'll probably get to that verse in closing, I begin in verse 1. For as much, in other words, he's picking up where they left off. He's talking about Christian living. He's talking about our behavior, our conduct, and learning to suffer. It's a book that you'll see about 18 times he mentions suffering. For as much then as Christ has suffered for us in the flesh. That's the key to this text. Christ has suffered for whom, class? For whom, class? For us. He suffered. There's pain. There was suffering. It's a book that cannot we live for the God who suffered for us? He said, for as much as ye know, for as much that as Christ has suffered for us, because of his suffering in the flesh. The next word is powerful. What is it? Arm. Arm yourself. Because he did this, you do this. Pastor, you do this. Arm yourself. Arming is a very powerful word. It means to take on the heaviest armament possible for protection. The child of God must have protection on this journey of life. We must protect our mind. We must protect with the helmet of salvation. We must protect with the breastplate of righteousness. We must protect with the sword of the Spirit. We must protect having our feet shod with the preparation of the gospel of peace. There must be protection. Have you armed yourself? Let me ask you a question, Christian. Did you arm yourself this morning? A preacher preached years ago, dressing for success as a Christian. Ephesians chapter 6, all the armament. Arm yourself. I will guarantee it this week. If you don't arm yourself, you are headed for disaster. I don't know a day of my life anymore without dealing with disaster. Heartache, sadness. Every day there are tears. Every day there's someone crying. Because we don't arm ourselves. And I don't think the rest of the journey will ever be a day without watching and dealing with someone that's weeping and brokenhearted. Because we've not armed ourselves. Can't you arm yourself after he suffered in the flesh? After he hung between, suspended between earth and hell, died in our place? Cannot we at least get armed? So don't grieve that name which is above every name. We're so engaged in, I have to have my fun. I have to have my flesh. I don't want rules. I don't want fundamentalism. It's a cult. That's a desire for people not to be armed in the flesh, but rather satisfy the flesh. Our goal is never to satisfy the flesh. Our goal should be to honor Christ. As you enter into the ministry, many of you dear folks in this church, we don't enter in the ministry to mirror the world or just be a step away from the world. Do not be conformed to this world. Be transformed. By the way, the conformity to the world is what's really working in church work today. The biggest crowds, but they won't produce a second generation. And they will not produce a holy people. My Bible says, arm yourself. Likewise, as he in the flesh did for you, you do for him. Arm yourself likewise with the same mind. Watch this now. For he that hath suffered in the flesh has ceased from sin. That's not talking about Jesus. Jesus did not sin. It's talking about you and I. He says, when we get armed, after he suffered in the flesh, the Christian life is not a cakewalk. I don't think I like the Christian life. There's a price. Yes, there's a price. There's a price to have a holy marriage for a year, for 5 years, for 10, for 20, for 30, for 40, for 50 years. There's a price. God says, sometimes you have to suffer in the flesh. As a result of that, you cease from sin, the desires. I don't want to sin and satisfy the flesh. Watch it. By way of introduction, that he no longer should live. Watch this. This is so powerful. The rest of his time. This Christian, he's armed. So the rest of the time, whatever he lives, the rest of his time in the flesh to the lust of men, but to the will of God. He said the rest of his life is not to live to satisfy your flesh. After he suffered in his flesh, cannot we at least live for the one that died for us? And for whatever the rest of our time is, if I get to live another week, another month, another year, another 10, another 20, whatever God lets me, can I not live for him? Living for Jesus who died in my place. He died for me. So he begins to talk about this protection from sin. For the time past of our life may suffice us to have wrought the will of the Gentiles. Here's what we were when we walked in lasciviousness. What is lasciviousness? It's just uncontrolled. Whatever I want to do, I do it. If I want to live for the flesh, I do. If I want to go out and live like an animal and sleep around with people, I want to do that. If I want to live filthy, I'm going to do that. If I want to dress suggestive, if I want to talk nasty, if I want to get away from God, whatever I want to do, that's lasciviousness. But God says, can't you at least the rest of your time live for me? Here's what I did for you. Can't you? And he says, this is the way it used to be, lasciviousness and lust and excessive wine and revelings and banquetings. That's a pagan immorality and abominable idolatries. Where they think, this other crowd out here, think it's strange that you run not with them to the same excessive riot, speaking evil of you. The world thinks it's crazy that we don't get drunk. The world thinks it's crazy that we don't get high on drugs. The world thinks it's crazy that we don't have multiple women and multiple men. The world thinks it's crazy that we believe in husband and wife and children. The world thinks it's crazy that we believe in morality. The world thinks it's crazy that we believe that God gave his life and died on the cross for our sins and established the New Testament church. And we think it's crazy. The world thinks it's crazy to go to church. That man's going to control your life. What do you think the word, wait a minute. I don't want to control your life, but the word pastor means shepherd. How do I think you ought to have your own right? No, a shepherd should guide you in this book. That's what we're trying to do tonight. So that I don't have to deal with you when you mess your life up for your sake. And I will deal with you. And I will help you. And I will pray for you. But friend, I don't want you to have the tears. And I don't want you to have the sorrows. And I don't want you to have the regrets. You have to, and I have to live for God. And so it goes on to say, as he's speaking about sin, who shall give an account to him that is ready to judge the quick and the dead. For this cause was the gospel preached also to them, the unsaved, that are dead, that they might be judged according to men in the flesh, but live according to God in the Spirit. Then he always speaks about sin. He talks about the second coming by way of introduction. But the end of all things is at hand. He gives 10 things here. Be sober, and I won't go through them all. Secondly, watch under prayer. Thirdly, above all, have fervent charity among yourselves, and charity shall cover a multitude of sins. Use hospitality one to another. The sweet spirit that we ought to be having.

not strange concerning the fiery trial which should try you, as though something strange thing happened to you. But rejoice in so much as the partakers of the sufferings, that when the glory shall be revealed, it may be glad also with exceeding joy. And if you be reproached for the name of Christ, happy are ye. But none of you suffer as a murderer, verse 15, or as a thief, or as an evildoer, as a busybody in other men's business matters. But if any man suffer as a Christian, let him not be ashamed, but let him glorify God on this behalf. And now our text, and really I'm about done. For the time is come. Because of what he did for us in the flesh and suffered, because our time, whatever is left, is short, and the rest of our time, he wants us to live separated from sin. And with a view of the second coming of Christ, and he wants us to live with a sweet spirit toward people and caring for people. And he says, I want you to know that you're going to suffer. Because of that, the time has come. That judgment. He's been talking about judgment in this text in verse number 5 and verse number 6. Judgment. He talks about it really in verse 1 when Jesus was judged, suffered. Judgment must begin at the house of God. And if it first begin at us, what shall the end of them that obey not the gospel of God? If I want the price of blessing, judgment begins at my house, at God's house. God's house in 2012 worldwide has become so worldly. God's house is basically in every city in America shut down on Sunday night. God's house is not open in most. We build these big buildings. We build these beautiful buildings. And in your city and in my city and those that are watching, most of those church houses sit empty on Sunday night and on Wednesday night. And then the church, they spend time during the week on social community projects. This building was built to sing and to preach and to give old-fashioned altars and invitations and where God's people can get right and build up the faith and build up the saints and teach us how to live for God. That's out, because we really don't have time for God. The election proved that they're talking right now that this nation no longer wants a white man my age, they said. A man in his 60s, it's over. We'll never be able to vote in a white man in his 60s. I'm not suggesting he has to be white. What's so wrong with a man having had some experience in life? Maybe knows how to run a business. Maybe knows how to have a family. Maybe knows how to pay some bills. What's wrong with that? That's out. Well, it may be out, but that's what happened in Saul's day too. And then they wanted, in Rehoboam's day, the younger men, not the old men. But Titus chapter 2 says the older men are still valuable and the older women that are seasoned. Judgment must begin at the house of God. God wants us to take inventory and judge ourselves. God wants us to give an account. These things that he talks about, are they prevalent in our life? And if they're prevalent in our life, God wants us to, the rest of our life, at least live for him. Arm yourself with it. Get rid of this stuff in our lives. God's people have become careless. God's people have become callous. When was the last time you saw an old-fashioned altar where it was people broken over sin? Broken. Against thee and thee only have I sinned and done this iniquity in thy eyes. Blot out the multitude of my transgressions. Create in me a clean heart, O God. Restore unto me the joy of thy salvation. For against thee and thee only have I sinned and done this iniquity in thy sight. Purge me.

0: I shall be clean. Wash me and I shall be whiter than snow. People that want to, well, I want to go somewhere else and get right with God. No. When a man's broken before God, he wants to get right with those folks that know him. He wants to get right with the people of God. But we're so careless. Judgment has to begin at the house of God. Ms. Treber said to me after the election, who cares about the White House? We should care about our house. That's what Peter's talking about. Judgment begins at our house, at this place. May we not become careless and casual and callous and carnal. For after my departure shall grievous wolves come in, not sparing the flock. I know that the old time religion is out. And I know that the old pastor with his old fuddy-duddy ideas are not the in thing. But friend, those old-fashioned ideas, it's what has been for 37 and a half years been producing the second and the third generation. All these girls that sang up here, that quartet that sang there, many of these that sang up here tonight, these in the choir, those that serve on the bus routes around here, you're hard-pressed many places to see second and third and fourth generations. Well, I know. Well, it seems like pastors against everything. Why? It's because parents are against everything too. Because parents love their kids. And so a little second grade boy says, I want a cell phone. And sometimes he begs and pleads and throws a fit, and mom and dad say, okay, all right, you'll get one. And that's why some kids in second grade, even here, have the cell phone. Because the child is leading the parent. But you're raising a criminal. Because he will not know what it is to submit to authority. Life is not about liberties. Life is about submission. Our Lord submitted himself to the Heavenly Father's will. I do always those things that please him. And our safety net in this church is not by obtaining more liberty. Our safety net is not expanding the tent, expanding so that we can live outside the rules and regulations and guidelines of this book. But it's to follow this book. God says, as he is, which is holy, so be ye holy in all manner of conversation. Not fashioning yourselves, 1 Peter 1. After the former lust. But rather, if you want the life of blessing, you're going to have to judge in your life. And judgment begins at the house of God. I would to speak unto you. I love to speak unto you as spiritual. Paul says, but I cannot. I speak unto you as carnal. Fleshly. Child of God, hear your pastor tonight. The goal is not to live carnal lives. The goal is not to live fleshly lives. Ms. Treber will, I will. We'll spend every day of our life this week and almost every night dealing with somebody that chose the path of flesh. And when they destroy their lives, they have a choice. They can attack the things of God, or they can say judgment begins right here. I'm going to deal with this. Most people don't want to deal with things. They run. They run because they feel like there has to be an easier way. No, the price of blessing is always difficult. The price of blessing always is high price. You'll be misunderstood. I guess that's been one of the hardest parts of the ministry after pastoring the same church so long, being misunderstood. Because I don't want to control anyone's life. I want their lives to be controlled by this book and by God. And when God begins to control our lives and we pay a price for that blessing, there's such reward. There's such sorrow when we do it our way. Judas thought what he wanted was 30 pieces of silver. And he went out and hanged himself. This world needs a people in a church that say, I don't want my will, I want God's will for my life. Keep running those buses. I thank you every Sunday, especially those bus workers. Undoubtedly the hardest ministry in the church, yet they go after them. One of our teenage bus girls, she hasn't been coming for some time. She got saved and baptized here, public school. She gave up on life this week. 16, committed suicide. We don't rescue everybody. A life of callousness and casualness and carnality doesn't rescue people. God wants you and God wants me to have the place of blessing, but there's a price.
1: Our Father, as we come to Thee, we come needy people, being made aware of so much of our need. And we trust Thee, Lord, believe Thee, guide us, help us now. May we be true to Thee in all things. In the name of Jesus Christ, we pray. Amen. We're going to deal with the New Testament preacher. The New Testament preacher. I have been speaking on the subject of preaching for a long time and have been trying to preach for 47 years. The struggle that I had being called to preach, knowing the Lord's mind in it all, we'll deal with a little later in the day because we're going to talk about the ordination of young preachers. I want you to know what others have said and what we believe here in this place about all of that. I have spent an entire pastor's college lecturing nearly 20 times in a week on just preaching, and all of that is available if you'd like to get it. And it's recorded in audio and visual ways both. And so if you want to get all that information, it's accessible to you. But we're dealing with just one aspect here. There's some changes going on, big changes going on in churches. And at the root of that, there are leaders, pastors, preachers who think there might be a better way of doing it. That's why I constantly am saying to you, we need to have a revolution back to the Bible and give the emphasis that God gives and place emphasis where He places the emphasis. And I think the emphasis is placed on the New Testament preacher. So I'll give you some conclusions about all of that in this. If you have your Bible open to the 18th chapter of Acts, we take just one expression to begin with in Acts chapter 18 with verse 24. The Bible says, "And a certain Jew named Apollos, born at Alexandria, an eloquent man, and mighty in the Scriptures, came to Ephesus." Mighty in the Scriptures. Our confidence is in the Lord and in His Word, not in what we can do. I've made a deliberate choice to give God authority over my life and to place myself under the authority of His Word. Sometimes I illustrate this to people by just taking my Bible in hand and holding my Bible over my head to say, we should be under the authority of God's Word. This is living that way, believing that God has authority in our lives. And so we find in Acts chapter 18 a glimpse into the life of a New Testament preacher, quite the preacher he is. It's been my experience through the years of serving the Lord that either you pastor a church or you help someone pastor a church. Of course, that's oversimplified for some people, but you think it through, and I think you'll come to the same conclusion. God's way of doing things is through a New Testament church, and here you are either pastoring that church or helping someone pastor the church. There are a lot of men today who maybe are thinking they're adding clarity to the church by qualifying pastors, senior pastor, junior pastor, executive pastor, teaching pastor, administrative pastor, that type of thing, but it can become very confusing to people also. I wonder how the gifts of a pastor relate to all of that. And how many of those men who've been asked to do something really may not even be pastors or sense in their heart that God has given them that gift. I believe all of my life God prepared me to be a pastor. I recognized He was dealing with me when I was about 17 years old when I surrendered my life to the Lord. I had become a Christian at age 14, and then at age 17, I believe I waved the white flag to Jesus Christ and said, whatever you want to do with my life, I want to do that. I want to give you all the choices in my life. And now that hasn't been a perfect journey, of course, but it was a conscious decision to allow the Lord to have my life. And then God put within my heart a burden to preach His word, and very soon I understood that God wanted me to be a pastor and that He had, in an unconscious preparation, prepared me to be a pastor. So this is where I am with all of this. You're only going to do one of those two things. There's more to pastoring a church than preaching, but the New Testament church is characterized by preaching. I think you ought to make a special note of that. The New Testament church is characterized by preaching. I wonder today if we would say the church is a New Testament church. Is it the church the Lord Jesus bled and died for? If so, is it characterized the same way the New Testament church was characterized by the preaching and teaching of God's Word? Every preacher should have a teaching in his preaching, but all teaching is not preaching. Preaching is the heralding of God's Word. Must recognize, all of us, that we're on a pilgrimage here, and God uses preaching to accomplish so much of His work. Now, here's what I want you to do. I want you to write this expression down. Preaching is used of God to crank the engine. Preaching is used of God to crank the engine. And that's what happens. It cranks the engine. And may God guide us and help us in this way. In Acts chapter 18, let's read verses 24 to 28. And a certain Jew named Apollos, born in Alexandria, an eloquent man and mighty in the Scriptures, came to Ephesus. This man was introduced in the way of the Lord, instructed in the way of the Lord. And being fervent in the Spirit, he spake and taught diligently the things of the Lord, knowing only the baptism of John, and began to speak boldly in the synagogue, whom when Aquila and Priscilla had heard, they took him unto them and expounded unto him the way of God more perfectly. And when he was disposed to pass into Achaia, the brethren wrote, exhorting the disciples to receive him, who when he was come, helped them much which had believed through grace, for he mightily convinced the Jews, and that publicly, showing by the Scriptures that Jesus was Christ. Mighty in Scripture. Mighty in Scripture. Again, I want us to look at 2 Timothy chapter 4, verses 1 through 5. I charge you therefore before God and the Lord Jesus Christ, who shall judge the quick and the dead, his appearing in his kingdom, preach the word, be instant in season, out of season, reprove, rebuke, exhort, with all longsuffering and doctrine. For the time will come when they will not endure sound doctrine, but after their own lust shall they heap to themselves teachers having itching ears. They shall turn away their ears from the truth and shall be turned unto fables. But watch thou in all things, endure afflictions, do the work of an evangelist, make full proof of thy ministry. Now, we need a return to Bible preaching, a renewed emphasis on the New Testament preacher. And we're doing lots of things today in our churches through lots of dramatic presentations and all of that. And we think to enhance the meeting, but we're diminishing preaching. And eventually, we're going to understand that we're going to expect something as audiences that is more than preaching or less than preaching. And to begin to diminish preaching will mean eventually that we demean preaching. I want more than someone just standing up and talking to me. I'd like to see a life lesson. I'd like to see a dramatic presentation. I'd like to see it acted out before me. I know we don't say too much about the Reformation because we as Baptist people don't identify with the Reformers in that sense that we think we came out of the Reformation because we were never in the Catholic Church. But one of the things that the Reformation was sure to do is to put the Bible back in its proper place and to rid all that drama from being a part of the church meetings. And I think if we took a good long look at church history and got serious about it, we'd realize that so many things are going on to attract people and to present the message that is not biblical and also is not a part of our treasured heritage as Bible-believing Christian people in biblical Christianity. I'll leave that for you to discover. The Bible says, "For it is God which worketh in you, both to will and to do of his good pleasure." God not only points us in the direction in which we are to go, he gives us the desire to go there. I've said this and I say it again and again and again. The miracle of the ministry is not that I'm in it. The miracle of the ministry for me is that I have a desire in my heart to be in it. God has given me that desire. And that's the amazing thing. If given a choice of 1,000 things, I'd choose to do what God's given me to do. Because it's the Lord that works in us both to will and to do of his good pleasure. The Bible says in 1 Corinthians chapter 1, verse 18, "For the preaching of the cross is them that perish foolishness. But unto us which are saved, it is the power of God." When we're preaching the cross, it's foolishness to the world. When Paul came to Corinth, he did not say, "I'm going to deal with you on an academic basis." He said, "For I am determined not to know anything among you save Jesus Christ and him crucified." I want to tell you a little secret. God put on my heart years ago a burden for England. And every set of grandparents I have is of English descent. And so the Stanleys, the Sextons, the Whittiers, the Wrights, all from England. When I started traveling in England, I got a burden. A burden for me is not something I'm weighted down with. It's like the burden which the prophet Habakkuk did see. That's something that became an intense desire. And his intense desire was to see the Lord break through and do something that only God could do. And as God did that, as he broke through, the amazing thing is, he said, "In wrath, remember mercy." In other words, the wrath isn't going to change. But in the wrath, remember mercy. And God gave me a burden for England to see the Lord do something there. Now, that began as something as far removed as we might say east is from west, but I couldn't shake it. I just couldn't shake it. I just knew that's what the Lord wanted me to do. And as a founder and president of a Christian college, I got the idea that we could train young people there and it would enhance what they were doing for the Lord, not only there but in other places around the world, because basically our country in a religious nature is going where they are. And so it's sort of going back to where they are to get better preparation for where we're going. We've had a lot of amazing things. A lot of amazing things happen. But when we got the first chapel, we found there were 80-something buildings that had no ministers in them. Everything from two older ladies playing a cassette tape somewhere to you name it. Because the charities there in England mean that if you no longer meet in the building so it won't be left to rack and ruin, it has to be sold and given to charity. And there are many things involved in those charities, everything from some homosexual cause to whatever the case may be. So they try to get these buildings to remain open. They've sold more than 20,000 of them. And so that's a pretty amazing thing. There will never be churches again. But when we had the opportunity to open one in Oxford, Oxford is the so-called academic, pinnacle of the world. I said to our people who were training there, this is what I want you to do. Now, they'd been involved in the university ministry here, and as they were involved in the university ministry here, I said, remember what we've done here? We've taken the gospel, and we've trusted the gospel in these things. That's what we need. Now, don't get into an argument with people on the campuses there, those colleges. Don't talk to those people and get into some intellectual argument what you don't believe about Darwinism and what you don't believe about whatever the case may be. Don't allow yourself to get sidetracked. Right now, and I hope always, the only thing we're doing is preaching the gospel. Stay with the gospel. The gospel is the power of God unto salvation. Don't get distracted. And I'm sorry if you don't agree with this, but I told them, if I hear of you engaging in other things, I'll bring every one of you home. Period. Do you understand? Oh, yes, we understand. Now, you wouldn't like to do business that way because you'd think about lots of things like the stuff I've talked about with individual soul liberty and lots of other things, but I meant business about it because I wanted to see what would happen. And God bless them, they're doing a great job. They're doing a better job than I could ever do. But they're staying with the gospel. And God is working in a mighty way. As they stay with the gospel, He's working in a mighty way. And we've seen miraculous things take place in the salvation of the lost and Bible studies on those university campuses. It's been amazing. There's nearly 40 colleges that make up Oxford University. And so I think 39 colleges. And we've seen answers to prayer that almost reminds you of things we read about in apostolic days. It's just amazing. But it's not us. It's the preaching of the cross. And when you start thinking about that, I want you to think how little we give to the preaching of the cross. People are spiritual beings. We need to declare to them spiritual truth and allow the Spirit of God to work in their hearts. I must get to this. These things I've given you about the New Testament preacher, and I want you to write them down and do further study yourself. And we take this from what we find in the 18th chapter of Acts. And in 18th chapter in verse 13, the Bible says of the Apostle Paul, writing here, says, saying, this fellow persuadeth men to worship God contrary to the law. The New Testament preacher is persuasive in his preaching. Now keep in mind what we've talked about. Keep in mind what we've talked about with individual soul liberty and these types of things. Keep all that in mind. Very important that you keep it in mind. But the Bible tells us that the New Testament preacher is persuasive. Our preaching should be persuasive. I don't believe we should try to castigate people or be harsh with people. But when you hear a God-called man preach, there should be persuasiveness in his preaching. This is the New Testament example. The New Testament preacher warns in his preaching. The Bible says in Acts chapter 20, verse 31, the apostle himself said, therefore watch and remember that by the space of 3 years I ceased not to warn everyone night and day with tears. Sound a warning. And sounding this a warning alarms people. But we sort of get vanilla today in our work, We don't want to be disrupting anybody or disrupting anything. But a God-called preacher, if he's following the New Testament pattern, will warn people in his preaching. He'll speak to the people about the terror of the Lord. When Jonah came to Nineveh, even with all the problems he had in getting there, remember what he did? He preached a very brief sermon as far as what God records in His Word. I think there's 8 words in our English Bibles, 5 words, I believe, in the Hebrew. And so he says, God is going to judge Nineveh. A warning. When's the last time we've talked about hell? When's the last time we've talked about what it means to die without Christ, to be lost? You see, the New Testament preacher is warning. The New Testament preacher reasons in his preaching. And I love this. In Acts chapter 24 and verse 25, the Bible says of Paul's preaching, "And as he reasoned of righteousness, temperance, and judgment to come, Felix trembled and answered, 'Go thy way for this time. When I have a convenient season, I will call for thee.'" There are 3 points to this sermon. He has reasoned of righteousness, number one, temperance, and then judgment to come. Often we use that expression, judgment to come, when we're talking about the passage in the Gospel according to John where the Bible says that the Holy Spirit will reprove or convict of sin, righteousness, and judgment. That's a different judgment. That's a judgment of our sin in the body of Christ when he died on the cross. That's a judgment that's already taken place. But here Paul preached of judgment to come, and he's reasoning with the people. The New Testament preacher is a man who takes the Word of God and reasons with people. He shows from the Scriptures. He deals logically with the truth of God's Word. He presses the matter. Now, this is the way he gets it done. If you're one of these people who just jumps up and thinks, you know, they're privileged to hear me. They're very privileged to hear me. All you dumb sinners just sit and listen to what I have to say. When I'm finished, you just do what I tell you to do. Then I don't believe that you ought to make any claim at all to be a New Testament preacher. God made us. He created us so that we can communicate. And this is part of it. God guiding us and helping us. The Bible says in Acts chapter 28, verse 23, "And when they had appointed him a day, there came many to him into his lodging, to whom he expounded and testified the kingdom of God, persuading them concerning Jesus, both out of the law of Moses and out of the prophets, from morning till evening." Now we come to the end of the book of Acts, in the 28th chapter, and Paul has a certain lodging place, and people come, and he spends all day long, reasoning with them, from morning until evening, the Bible says, persuading them concerning Jesus, both out of the law of Moses and out of the prophets. Now think of that kind of preaching. And may God guide us and help us. The New Testament preacher is powerful in his preaching. Where does the power come from? There's all kinds of power, you know. Paul put forth the truth of God in logical form. He preached in the power of the Holy Spirit. 1 Thessalonians chapter 1, verse 5, "For our gospel came not unto you in word only, but also in power and in the Holy Ghost." Think of that. In the Holy Ghost. Paul pressed for a verdict. Don't forget that. I wish I had the time to deal with the gospel invitation and the appeal you make in a sermon and how it's not something you add on to a sermon. I've seen such foolish, floppy things done in churches. Judy, can you find a song over there? We're going to have an invitation. What? Y'all know that one? No. What about, you can't play that one? Well, let's see. Well, can you find another one? All right, let's try this one. Bill, come on up here and lead us. Bill, wake up. Come on up here and lead us in this invitation. Him. We're going to try to get some people saved and get people right with God. Stupidity, foolishness, nonsense, poor preacher, pitiful pastor. The dummy ought to go get a real job. I don't want to be too hard on the guy. But the invitation ought to grow out of the sermon and be a part of it. That's silliness. Give some attention to these things. He pressed for a verdict. The preacher must be very careful here because he's not the person who gives thumbs up or thumbs down about God and salvation. In other words, I don't even like the idea of saying to people, "Now you're saved." They profess faith in Christ. Let the Holy Spirit give them assurance of salvation. You show them what the Bible says. And God says, if you do this, he'll do this. I don't want them saying, "Well, the preacher told me I'm a Christian." I'm not interested in that. And don't take that attitude that you're the Pope over the people. And It's thumbs up and thumbs down. Your thumb up or your thumb down. Don't be that way. The Spirit of God must draw a man. The New Testament preacher must recognize that it must be God's Spirit dealing with a man, convicting that man of his sin and his need of Christ. Then the New Testament preacher is mighty in the Scriptures. This is what the Bible makes clear about Apollos. Apollos needed help. He needed lots of help. And precious people came to his aid. The thing I admire about preachers that I admire is their knowledge of God and God's Word. I remember the first time I ever heard W.A. Criswell preach. When I heard Dr. Criswell preach, when I heard him preach, I thought, that man knows God and knows the Bible. As a matter of fact, I was a young preacher, and I'm not sure that I was prepared to even be a part of his congregation because the way he handled the Word of God and assuming that they understood what he was dealing with. He was dealing with demons. He was preaching from the book of Jude, and he was dealing with demons. He was talking about the things concerning the world to come. I was at Dallas to attend a Southern Baptist Convention meeting, the last one I attended. I went to his church. He was preaching. It was powerful. I'll never forget it. Never forget it. The man knows the Word of God. You see, there ought to be almost like a biblical language in the life of a preacher. That when he speaks, when he's using illustrations, he could help you with understanding by giving Bible illustrations. Mighty in the Scriptures. Mighty in the Scriptures. Of course, we're going to take only one model for New Testament preaching. That's no better that we'll ever find than the Lord Jesus Christ. And then, of course, the Apostle Paul. But here, God tells us of Apollos. The same man, Dr. Criswell, said that Dr. Criswell said Apollos was the most eloquent preacher in the first century. I don't know. That was his opinion. The Bible says a certain Jew named Apollos, born in Alexandria, an eloquent man. Alexandria was a place of learning. The world's most famous library was located at Alexandria. Remember that in Egypt? Apollos, an eloquent man, called by many who show the Bible the most eloquent of all preachers. But I submit that his power, his usefulness, was not in his eloquence. God tells us about the New Testament preacher. He says that he was mighty in the Scriptures. People who study the life of D.L. Moody tell us that Moody's great asset was that his life was filled with the Bible. His preaching was filled with the Bible. One cannot be a New Testament preacher without striving to be mighty in the Scriptures. To know the Word of God, to preach the Word of God, to declare the whole counsel of God. It is the Word of God that is quick and powerful and sharp and two-edged sword. I was just a young fellow starting out. My pastor was named Dillard Hagan, H-A-G-A-N. I wish you'd remember him. His picture's in our Christian Heritage Center. Brother Hagan will not be remembered by many people, but he'll always be remembered by me. And he'll be remembered by lots of people who know me because I talk about him so often. But he was a sound Bible man. I don't think he ever pastored a church with more than 300 people in it. But by the way, 80% of the churches in America have less than 100. 80% of the churches in America have less than 100. Think of that. But Brother Hagin was very firm with me. And I'm very glad that he was very firm with me. I answered the call to preach under his ministry. As a matter of fact, we were working in a tent crusade, and Dr. C.E. Autry, who was at the time head of the Home Mission Board for the Southern Baptist Convention, was a guest evangelist. Oh, could he preach? Could he preach? He was a soul winner, a seminary professor. He was a powerful, powerful, powerful man. And God used him in a very special way. And when I surrendered to preach, I knew I needed to prepare, so I went off to a college. I tried to get into a Southern Baptist school. They didn't want ministerial students. So I wound up going to a little Methodist junior college, and I got into a little Bible class, the only one I ever had in college. And the teacher was a liberal woman, and she tried to explain away all the miracles. And I was just green as a gourd, and so very admiring of all these people, you know, and their knowledge. And So I remember coming back from the Bible class, intro Bible class, and telling Brother Hagin, Brother Hagin, since you were in college, they've discovered a lot of things they didn't know when you were in college. Lord have mercy. But anyway, I remember the day. It's frightening to think about it. And he said, what do you mean by that? I said, well, do you know, they've discovered in the Sea of Reeds that that's where the people cross through. And that's where they came through, not through the Red Sea. And they also discovered in the chemical nature of the soil in Palestine that you could mix the chemical elements of spittle with it, and it creates a certain type of medicinal thing, and you can cure certain types of blindness with it. And so when they sped in the dirt and put it together and put it in the man's eyes, it's easy to explain. It was just a medical cure. He said, sit down. He said, you know what you've been under? What we call a liberal. And I could see his nostrils got big. He said, they're Bible deniers and God deniers and miracle deniers. They don't believe in the supernatural. He said, you want to make up your mind right now if you're going to be a Bible preacher and believe God or believe all that junk they're trying to teach. He said, tell me how all those soldiers, Pharaoh's army, drowned in a knee-deep water. Did anybody have enough sense to ask her that? I said, no, sir. That was the only lesson I needed on that. But he sent me back to class with a new vigor, sort of a muscle in my soul, if you know what I mean. And it helped me. He stood his ground biblically. Oh, he taught me so many things. I came to him one time. I said, you know, Miss Brown and them are praying for you to die. He started laughing. I said, Brother Hagin, I said, there's a group of women meeting and praying for you to die. He said, good night, nurse. Clarence, can you believe that anybody would ever hear them? Do you think God listens to people like that? I said, well, no. He said, well, why are you worried about it? Oh, God used that man in my life. Amen. And you know what he would do? He'd take the Bible, read a passage, explain it, read a passage, explain it. And the people in the church would say, we want more than that. We want more than that. So guess what we're doing today? In lots of places, we're running around just giving them everything they want. All those itching ears are getting scratched. What they want. We got one dramatic presentation after another going on. Somebody got a singing Christmas tree. Oh, that's nothing. We got two singing Christmas trees. They said, well, you ought to know about, and they called the name of the church. They got three singing Christmas trees, and one of them reaches all the way to the ceiling. You see, preaching is not enough, is it? And we have fallen right into the devil's hand. Well, they want more. Give us more. Give us more. Give us more. Give us more. Give us more. Oh, may God have mercy. May God have mercy. Preaching. The New Testament preacher is instructed in the way of the Lord. The Bible says this man was instructed in the way of the Lord. By the way, let me just pause here. Somebody said, well, we got a lot of professions of faith out of that. You know, I worked one time in a Billy Graham crusade when I was a Southern Baptist pastor. I worked in a Billy Graham crusade directing the youth ministry part of it as a young pastor. And we justified everything we did, anything, the Catholics on the platform, sending them back to Catholic churches after they made professions of faith, everything we did on people getting saved, everything. How can you fight that? All these professions of faith. Billy Graham himself said, if 5%, if I remember correctly, and by the way, I'm not a Billy Graham throw rocket person, but Billy Graham himself said, if 5% of the people who came down the aisles in my crusades really meant business, I'd think that was a big number. You know, people say, well, we got crowds coming and things happening. And yeah, yeah. Old Dr. Bob Jones Sr. said, and they go into the orchard and gather the fruit, but they trample the trees down while they're there. So the next generation doesn't even have an orchard. I want you to think about these things, gentlemen. Nobody can make your mind up for you, but think through before you jump on board with everything coming down the street. You may have joined a circus you don't want to be a part of. Yeah. Most people just aren't satisfied with the Bible. They want to be part of the Athenians and strangers who come just for some new thing. You got anything new to tell us? What's the latest? We ought to be looking for the latest. We'll be looking for what endures the test of time. What David said was proven. The New Testament preacher knows and is instructed in the way of the Lord. Now, what does that mean? Instruction has to do with knowing things and being able to get hold of those things with the eventual purpose of giving those things to other people, teaching something that is formerly unknown. This is what the Proverbs teaches in chapter 1. The Bible says the Proverbs of Solomon, the son of David, the king of Israel, to know wisdom and instruction, to perceive the words of understanding. The whole idea here is that we're going to give you something and you get to the full understanding of this and have knowledge of it and be able to instruct others. You see, that's back to what I said earlier. Don't just preach to be heard. Preach to be repeated. This is why Bible language is so important. Are you saying it in a way that someone can repeat it? Are they getting it? In the end, someone should leave the meeting where you've been preaching and say, this is what the preacher said. Amen. And get it right. Oh, God help us. Get it right. It's unfortunate, but I see so many talented preachers start out young, vigorous, very able, but they're bigger when they're hatched than any other time in their life. There's a great testing that'll go on in your life. There's a great testing that'll go on. There's no place to stop. Apollos was instructed in the Lord. Continue to allow yourself to be instructed in the way of the Lord. The New Testament preacher is fervent in the Spirit. The Bible speaks about being fervent in prayer. But here he talks about being fervent in the Spirit. The Bible says we should be fervent in prayer, but fervent in spirit. There's a great difference between a man preaching with fervency and not preaching with fervency. Someone illustrated it like this one day. They said you can take a man and put a baseball in his hand and he can throw it from the pitcher's mound to home plate. Take another man, put a baseball in his hand, he can throw it from the pitcher's mound to home plate, and they may pay him $10 million to throw it. It has to do with the way he throws it. Now, I'm not trying to make up some man-made way of doing it, but it's vital to have fervency. Fervency. I can walk to the pulpit from the chair where I'm seated, and I think about lots of things. I think about people I see that I'm aggravated with. God help me. I'd like to shoot you between the eyes, you know? Or I think, I need another sup of water. I think about a lot of things. But when I mount that pulpit, I'm going there to ride as hard, as determined, as fervently as I can by the grace of God. Amen. It's not a joke stand. I may cut up with the people and carry on with some things, but when it comes preaching time for me, handling the Word of God, there may be a time for humor, but it won't be when I'm talking about hell, our judgment, or the payment of our sin. Fervency. And I think we are lacking fervency in preaching today. Fervency. And by the way, I just got in a little way of doing it. I say to people, would you take the Word of God, please, and turn with me? That way I know where to start. We begin with God, begin with God's Word. Now, you do it like you want to do it. But lots of people have to get up and tell a funny story, try to get people's interested, as if you know, they're not interested, and I've got to get all of you interested. So I'm going to spend a lot of time trying to get you on board. I may take a little more conversational approach when I first go to some place I've never been or some place I haven't been in a long time, just to greet the people and thank them for coming and thank the pastor for having me and that type of thing. Then more than likely I'll pray and then get down to preaching. But in the preaching there should be fervency. You're going somewhere. You're an ambassador for the Lord. I think it has a lot to do with how you dress, has a lot to do with what you're doing and all that kind of thing. The New Testament preacher is diligent. The Bible says he spake and taught diligently the things of the Lord. We're finding all this in that 18th chapter when God's talking about Apollos. The Bible says Apollos was diligent. He made this his life's work. He gave himself to it. The man who is a preacher of the gospel should be a man who is diligent. He spake and taught diligently. You give yourself to it. How do you want to be remembered, gentlemen? How do you want to be remembered? I want to be remembered as a Christian. I want to be remembered as a man who was kind, steadfast but kind. I want to be remembered as a man who loved his wife, honored her, loved his children, loved his grandchildren. I'm remembered as a pastor who cared for his sheep. I want to be remembered as a man who didn't complain all the time about what he had to deal with. How do you want to be remembered? I want to be remembered as a preacher of the Bible. I've ceased the idea of trying to be a great preacher. That stopped long, long, long ago. Long ago. I'm not interested in trying to achieve that. There's always going to be somebody come along who's a greater blessing to someone than I could be. But I want to be the best I can be, handling the Word of God, helping people with the Word of God. And I want to give myself diligently to it. They'll say one thing about him. He made this his life's work. My phone is never off. My number's in the book. My cell phone is never turned off, just the way I got trained. If somebody wants me 3:00 in the morning, I hope they don't, but if they do, I'm going. And if there's a need, I want to be there. At this stage and juncture in life, I have lots of people helping me, and I'm grateful to God for that, but I'm still not too good to go myself. I really thank the Lord for all that help. My wife understands that. She loves it, appreciates it, be the first to cheer me on to get up and go. I still hang my clothes up at night before I put them away as dirty clothes. I either put my clothes I've worn during the day up, so if I have to get up during the night, I know exactly where they are, or I bring my clothes out that I'm going to wear the next day before I go to bed. All because if I get called on during the night, I want to be diligent about what God's given me to do to go get it done. I think it's hypocritical to expect the doctor to meet you at the hospital when somebody needs God's man. He's not willing to go. It's ridiculous. It's ridiculous. Now, I'm known, I'm sure, as sort of a no-nonsense person, but if you were ever around me, I cut up and carry on all the time. It helped me one day to read that Charles Spurgeon's friends said that they laughed more with him than all their other friends combined. But you know what that little rascal did? He edited every sermon that he preached, and he took all the humor out of his sermon. So you don't find him when you read the Metropolitan Tabernacle Pulpit. You don't find the humor. He edited it all out. I don't know why. But if you read John Plowman and other things he wrote, you'd laugh your brains out, you know? He enjoyed life. Sick man. Never had a well day from the day he was 43 till the day he died at age 57. Had a nervous breakdown when he was 23. pain, resigned several times, had to beg him to come back. He even got to the place he was in such poor health that one elder had to get on one side, one on the other, and help him get to the little desk he used as a pulpit, and then he'd preach. Frank Borum, in A Path of Roses, which was his autobiography, Borum's autobiography, said he was the last student Spurgeon interviewed, and he said his light was barely flickering when I came there. He was still giving it his best, but it was barely flickering. But he was diligent. Diligent. William Harrow was his buddy. Providentially, they met. He became Spurgeon's secretary. And a great disappointment Spurgeon had preaching a message he'd prepared stenographically. It was to be taken down. No one was there to take it. It disappointed him greatly. It was going to be printed. I've lost the message. He didn't have what we have today, of course. All the means of recording things. Someone said to him, Mr. Harold is here. He takes down every word you say. Everywhere you go preach, he's there. Spurgeon had never met him. He met him. Sure enough, he took the message down. He had taken it down. It was ready for print. Not long after that, Harold's wife died. He was left to take care of all his children. Harold became Spurgeon's best friend. Susie, she was at home. She was at home. She became an invalid. She said, in a great period of depression, I've ruined the life of the greatest preacher in the English-speaking world. I've ruined the life. But because of her invalidity, she was able to start his book fund and get his books spread around the world. Today he's the most read preacher in the world because she was an invalid and she bore that gracefully. God knows what he's doing. I'm just saying to you, if God has called you to be a preacher, a pastor, a preacher of the gospel, declaring the word of God, be diligent at it. Be diligent. The New Testament preacher is bold. And I don't mean by that bombastic. I can't stand that. I can't stand preachers to be crude or rude. I can't stand it. Coarse with people, can't stand it. Now, I'm hard on leadership. I'm hard on them. And they know it. I don't ever fire anybody. Don't tell them that. I need to. Some of you working here now probably need to let you go. So don't get the idea. But it's hard for me to dress someone down like that, you know. But I don't believe a pastor should get up. I had a man come to me one time and said, I'm going home and I'm going to have a family meeting in our church. I'm telling them what's what. I said, no, wait just a minute. If you're going to have a family meeting, you want your family to leave you and never speak to you again as long as they live? Is that a family meeting? His family was with him. They started crying. I said, no, you're aggravated about something. And believe me, brother, I've been there lots of times. You don't know how many times I've told some people and asked some people to do something, wouldn't do it, and flop around. I'm in the business of taking boys, young boys, 18, 19 years old, 20 years old, and being committed to training them to be strong men for God. And young ladies who've had very little responsibility, maybe they've been on daddy's tractor on the farm or whatever. But I'm in the business of training people and giving them an opportunity. Now, you're going to have a lot of mistakes made with that kind of thing. And boldness, I'm not talking about running over people. I don't want anyone to ever get that idea. Knowing only the baptism of John, he began to speak boldly in the synagogue. Now, he had to get some help. Aquila and Priscilla had to come straighten him out. It tells you a whole lot about Apollos that Aquila and Priscilla could approach him and put the arm around him and say, come on, you're a great guy. You had all the talent in the world. What an eloquent speaker. But Apollos, we're going to take you home with us. Let's have some fried chicken, mashed potatoes, and gravy. And maybe just make some hot biscuits and get a cold glass iced tea with some lemon, lots of ice. We're going to sit around and talk about this because we've got to get some things straightened out a little bit about this this baptism of John stuff and where we are today. Sure enough, they helped him, didn't they? Anyone ever helped you? Brother Hagin came to my home. I was driving through college, making 90 miles an hour. I had to get to seminary. I went to college, so I'd go to seminary. You know, that was the path I got put on. And the pastoring a church and going night and day, beautiful wife, two little boys, trying to do the best I could, visiting all the hospitals before I went to class and always taking the earliest classes.

0: living room.
1: I said, what are you doing here? He said, I came to see you. I love you. And I've got to get something straightened out here. I said, yes, sir. He said, come on in here and sit down. I'm your pastor. I've been watching. And boy, he said, I'm so thankful to God for you and what you're doing. Your church is growing. You got twice as many people in church here as I've got down church down in the little community of Philadelphia now, where he was at that time. He said, but Clarence, you see that beautiful little girl you married over there? She needs a husband. And those little boys need a father. And I know you think you're doing all this for the Lord, but God didn't design this thing so that you have to neglect your wife and children to serve Him. I want to get this straightened today, and we don't need to talk about it anymore. He said, now you've got to slow down on school, church, or something. And Evelyn and these boys need some time. And I know you think you're giving them the time. You know what I did that day? I slowed down. It took me 7 years because of that meeting to finish 4 years of college. But I still had my wife and children when I finished. Now, that's the kind of boldness, Brother Hagin's boldness, that's the kind of boldness I'm talking about. You know? And God gives you the grace to have that kind of boldness with people. I'm not talking about getting up and telling everybody off. I'll tell you one thing. They know who's boss around here. Well, if you have to say that, they don't. I hear preachers say sometimes, I'm the pastor around here. Do I have to remind you of that? Evidently, you know. That's not what I'm talking about. Oh, I love holy boldness. It may come across sometimes as cockiness. I hope it does not, because our confidence is in the Lord, and sometimes people who are not confident in the Lord mistake someone who is being confident in the Lord for being cocky, but that's not what we're talking about. That boldness comes from the flesh, that cockiness. But I want it to come from confidence in the Lord. And from faith in God. The Bible says, as we read this next paragraph, page 106, the Apostle Paul had spent about a year and a half with Aquila and Priscilla teaching them. When they heard Apollos preaching boldly, but only knowing the baptism of John, the Bible says, whom when Aquila and Priscilla had heard, they took him unto them and expounded unto him the way of God more perfectly. I think he learned a great lesson about how he was going to deal with people from the way they dealt with him. Don't you? Sure. Sure. Let's look at the next thing. The New Testament preacher mightily convinces concerning Christ. Mightily convinces concerning Christ. That's what it says in the Word of God. For he mightily convinced the Jews. Apollos was mighty in the Scriptures. Just going so far as John's baptism. Now he was going to deal with the Jews about who Jesus is. He was able to do that because Aquila and Priscilla had taken him aside, and he mighty convinced them. The word mightily means well stretched, carefully put together. Would you mark that, circle it, put stars by it, whatever you have to do. Sometimes we want to rush this. You don't rush this. Mightily. You might have the idea mightily might mean forcefully, but the word there has to do with carefully stretching it out and working carefully to put it together, connecting the dots. See, it does us so much good to speak to someone that doesn't really know who Jesus Christ is, because we don't get by with these little platitudes we use, you know. We have to know the Scriptures concerning who He is. Amen. That's why I'm so thrilled when our young people get to go to England to talk to people who are

0: biblically illiterate, laying under seven layers of blindness, depending entirely on the Holy Spirit to quicken people and draw them to the Lord. And they have to work at it. They have to work at it. It's not one, two, three, pray after me, you know? Amen. We need that. Amen. And the New Testament preacher is that kind of preacher. I love it now that so many of our people could finish my sentences. You say, well, that's all you ever do is repeat yourself. I guess. One of my preacher friends who's now with the Lord said to me, you know, you're the simplest preacher I ever heard in my life. You just take a passage and then tell people what it means. Then you go to another one, tell them what it means. Go to another one, tell them what it means. Then you finally go to another one, tell them what it means. He said, that's the simplest stuff I ever heard in my life. I said, thank you. I don't know if he meant it for a compliment or a criticism. I think a criticism. He's now gone. He's with Jesus. But I don't know what else people need. I'm not brilliant enough to do anything else, so I wouldn't even try. But the people to whom you preach don't know the Bible. And they need to know the Bible. And most preachers who jump around and just don't ever land on anything, throw a few illustrations here and a poem there and personal story there and finally get through. What if we explain that people can go back and open their Bible and say, this is what the preacher said concerning the Word of God. Mightily putting it together. The New Testament preacher declares publicly that Jesus is Christ. The Bible says in that publicly, showing by the Scriptures that Jesus was Christ. This is an amazing statement, isn't it? We have a man in our political system who got in some trouble in his family. They called on me to pray one time at a political rally. I've been to several of those to do that. They know about our strong conservative views concerning our country and political issues. So sometimes they call me to come and pray. And I want to pray in the name of the Lord Jesus Christ and that type of thing. But I remember standing in line waiting to go up to the platform, and I said to this particular politician, do you know the Lord Jesus as your personal Savior? I mean by that, and I called his name, I won't do that now. I said, have you ever personally prayed and asked God to forgive your sin and trusted Christ as your personal Savior? And he said, you know, Pastor, I know exactly what you're asking me. And yes, there was a time when I was a teenage boy in a Bible study in the Methodist Church that I asked God to forgive my sin and trusted Christ as my Savior. He said, we don't hear much about that anymore. I was in a car one time with Dan Quayle. We had him come here to speak. He's a real Christian, Bible Presbyterian background. I said, tell me about your testimony. He talked about how he got saved in a Bible study when he came back from Phoenix, Arizona. They moved to Indiana and went into a Bible study with some young people and he trusted Christ as Savior. He told me about his dad being on the board of Hillsdale College in Michigan and a few other personal things. Then he asked me about my family and I said, my dad is no longer living. And the Vice President of the United States said to me, was he a Christian? Did he get saved before he died? Now that talks like a Christian, doesn't it? Amen. Right? Amen. I like that, don't you? This man I spoke to in the line down there has had all kinds of disappointments and setbacks. But he and I have a certain connection, and it's all about that personal conversation we had about Christ. Christ. Let me ask you this, as a preacher, where do your people connect with you? Where do they connect with you? And I believe that God wants us to connect with people around the person of Jesus Christ. Where do they connect with you? And in reality, that's where Evelyn and I have to meet. That's where my two sons and I have to meet. My grandchildren have to meet. I mean, that's Christian. And the New Testament preacher declares publicly. This doesn't mean you just jump up in public preaching about Christ. It means that he's out there. Everybody knows that's what you are. And you have this common ground in the person of Jesus Christ. It's not a hidden thing. The man's a Christian. The woman's a Christian. The boy's a Christian. And that's what a New Testament preacher leads people to do. God help us to do that.
1: Amen.
0: Let's pray. We need so much help, Lord, to do the right thing, the right way. Help us now. In Christ's name, amen.
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3: I want you to come with me to listen to the Lord praying. If you take the Word of God and turn with me to the 17th chapter of the Gospel according to John, we are privileged to read and listen to our Savior pray. The Bible says in the closing part of the 16th chapter, "These things I have spoken unto you, that in me you might have peace. In the world ye shall have tribulation. But be of good cheer. I have overcome the world." If all I could read to you is a portion of that verse, "In the world you shall have tribulation," we'd all be in a sad state. But the Lord Jesus said, "But be of good cheer. I have overcome the world." And as he begins to pray in John chapter 17, these words spake Jesus and lift up his eyes to heaven and said, "Father, the hour is come. Glorify thy Son, that thy Son also may glorify thee. As thou hast given him power over all flesh, that he should give eternal life to as many as thou hast given him. And this is life eternal, that they might know thee, the only true God, and Jesus Christ, whom thou hast sent. I have glorified thee on the earth. I have finished the work which thou gavest me to do. And now, O Father, glorify thou me with thine own self, with the glory which I had with thee before the world was. I have manifested thy name unto the men which thou gavest me out of the world. Thine they were, and thou gavest them me, and they have kept thy word. Now they have known that all things whatsoever thou hast given me are of thee. For I have given unto them the words which thou gavest me, and they have received them, and have known surely that I came out from thee, and they have believed that thou didst send me." I'm stopping there in this prayer because we're taking these verses one section at a time, and in this message, verses 6, 7, and 8. But if you're in the habit of marking things in your Bible, I want you to mark this expression. It's found in the 6th verse, "out of the world and they've kept thy word." And I choose for a subject, out of the world and into the Word of God. Out of the world and into the Word of God. Never lose the wonder of what we're reading here, that God the Father and God the Son are communicating. You and I have the privilege to go to God the Father through God the Son. the man Christ Jesus, who ever liveth to make intercession for us. And there's so much for us to learn as we read this prayer that Christ made. I want you to turn with me, please, to the Gospel according to John chapter 1. And there's an overlooked passage of Scripture here that I want to call your attention to. The Bible says in verse 15 of John chapter 1, John bare witness of him and cried, saying, "This was he of whom I spake. He that cometh after me is preferred before me, for he was before me. And of his fullness have all we received, and grace for grace. For the law was given by Moses, but grace and truth came by Jesus Christ." And then we come to the 18th verse in John chapter 1. Listen to it carefully. "No man has seen God at any time. The only begotten Son, which is in the bosom of the Father, he hath declared him." May I read it again as you follow along, the 18th verse. "No man has seen God at any time. The only begotten Son, which is in the bosom of the Father, he hath declared him." Remember in John chapter 3, verse 16, the Bible says, "For God so loved the world, God so loved the world that he gave his only begotten Son, that whosoever believeth him should not perish, but have everlasting life." And here, John, the human penman for this gospel record, tells us only one has seen God. Only one has been in the bosom of God. Only one can declare unto us all we need to know about the only true God. And that one is the Lord Jesus Christ, God's only begotten Son, who became a man, yet he did not cease to be God. And now we find him in John chapter 17 praying, the God-man, Emmanuel, praying, the Lord Jesus. As he prays for his disciples. He speaks of his disciples. And there are principled things that we find concerning his followers that ought to concern all of us. We found when we started this series of messages in John 17, these words spake Jesus and lifted up his eyes to heaven and said, "Father, the hour has come." So the hour, finally, the seventh time he mentions this, the hour of his humiliation, the hour of his suffering, the hour of his sacrifice, the hour that he would bleed and down the cross. Take that hour out of human history, and there is no hope for anyone. But he came to bleed and die, and God ordained an hour, a time, that he would go to the cross and become sin for us. He who knew no sin, that we might be made the righteousness of God in him. And he declares in this prayer that this is why he came. This is why he was born of a virgin. This is why Mary held the baby in her arms in a manger, and this is why he grew and increased. He came for this hour to satisfy our holy God, who demanded that sin be paid for. The Bible says the wage of sin is death, but the gift of God is eternal life through Jesus Christ our Lord. And so, this demand for sin's payment must be made. And God designed a time on earth that God would become a man because he so loved us that he would pay the debt. And that's why Jesus Christ, the Son of God, paid the sin debt when the hour came. The Word of God goes on to say to us, not only has the hour come. But he says, as thou hast given him power over all flesh, that he should give eternal life to as many as thou hast given him. He begins in this prayer with the idea that God the Father gives to God the Son. He rewards God the Son for his sacrifice on the cross. He is our gift. There's no salvation apart from him, but we are his gift. And there's a terrible mistake we make, and it's honestly made. We put an emphasis so much on how much we love God, want to serve God, and do what God wants us to do. As a matter of fact, almost everyone who's a Christian has thought about what he or she is doing for Christ and how, out of our love, we ought to do what we do for the Lord. We serve God because of what he's done for us, not in order to do something, but the emphasis, nevertheless, is placed on our love to him. Do you love him? Do you love him? But that's not the emphasis God places. The emphasis God places is on the fact that he loves us. And out of his love for us, our response to his love, this response to Calvary, is to love him and serve him. But we ought to be so overwhelmed by his love for us that everything else proceeds from that. You talk about sacrifice. There is no sacrifice that we've made compared to the sacrifice he's made for us. And as he's praying and talking to God the Father, he says in verse 3, and this is life eternal, that they might know thee, the only true God, and Jesus Christ, whom thou hast sent. He says, while he's still alive, praying here, I've glorified thee on the earth. And then the most amazing thing he says in his prayer, I have finished the work which thou gavest me to do. Can you imagine? He has yet to go to the cross. The Bible says he's the Lamb of God slain from the foundation of the world. He's finished the work. He has given the work to these followers. He has done for these followers what God gave him to do. He has finished. He speaks as if Calvary is something that's already taken place. He's been obedient in every way and will be obedient on the cross. But he says, I've finished the work which thou gavest me to do. And now, because I finished the work, O Father, glorify thou me with thine own self, with the glory which I had with thee before the world was. And remember, that's what we read about in John chapter 1, before the world was. In the beginning was the Word, the Bible says, and the Word was with God, and the Word was God. The same was in the beginning with God. All things were made by him, and without him was not anything made that was made. In him was life, and the life was the light of men. And the Bible says that this true light became flesh and dwelt among us. He came, the Bible says. He came unto his own, verse 11 of chapter 1, and his own received him not. But as many as received him, to them gave he power to become the sons of God, even to them that believe on his name. So this word of God was made flesh and dwelt among us. So God the Son, who lived in the presence of God the Father in eternity past, and God the Holy Spirit, is now praying here. And so I'm trying, I guess the colloquial expression would be, to wrap my soul around this thought. I'm trying to ask God by faith to help me understand what Christ is praying, and as he's praying for his disciples. And as he prays, we come to verses 6, 7, and 8. And he says, I have manifested thy name unto the men which thou gavest me out of the world. In other words, these are men you gave me. We need to establish this, that God has given us, we've been given by God the Father to God the Son. I want you to think about that. I want you to think about what God the Father has done in giving you to God the Son. And He gave us to God the Son because He had a plan and purpose for us. And the Bible says, in this gift, notice in the very words of Scripture, I have manifest thy name unto the men which thou gavest me out of the world. They were like everybody else in the world, doing everything else everybody else in the world did. But now they're out of the world. I want you to hold that expression. Turn with me, please, to what the Bible says in the book of 1 Peter chapter 1. In 1 Peter chapter 1, we read in verse 2, elect according to the foreknowledge of God. So God is before all things. Colossians chapter 1 tells us He's before all things, that in all things He might have the preeminence. And He has foreknowledge. We don't have this foreknowledge. But God's ways are not our ways. His thoughts are not our thoughts. And so, not only does the Bible say elect according to the foreknowledge of God, the Father, through sanctification of the Spirit, unto obedience and sprinkling of the blood of Jesus Christ, grace unto you, and peace be multiplied. So, all three members of the Godhead are involved in our salvation. God the Father gives us to God the Son, and the Holy Spirit seals our salvation forever. God the Father, God the Son, and God the Holy Spirit. And now as I'm beholding God the Son praying, and I'm listening to His prayer, there are certain things He reveals to me. He reveals to me that I was in the world, but now He's taken me out of the world. That we're separated to the Lord. Back to John chapter 17. And the Bible says that we were given to God out of the world. Out of the world. Some of you may think I'm laboring this point a little too much. But I want you to get hold of this, and I want to get hold of you. That you were in the world, and God knows that you're going to trust Him. We've dealt with the ever-present God, eternally present God. He has no past, no future. He's eternally present. And the moment you pray and ask God to forgive your sin, in that moment, the eternally present God receives you as His child. But if God is eternally present, He has known forever that you're going to trust Him and become one of His children. Now, I want to pause there just a moment because it's too much for us to take in. We don't think that way. We think about what happened to us yesterday or when we were born. But before we were ever born, before we ever took an existence on earth, before we ever were born, and someone declared our birth date, in the mind of our eternally present God, God knew that we would exist and we would come to know Him as our Savior. What I'm trying to say to you is God has given you and given me that much attention. And that's what He's proving to us as He prays for His disciples here. And so we're to come to the Lord out of the world. There's to be something different about your life. Your response is going to identify you also. I want to read something to you. In 2 Corinthians chapter 6, if you have your Bible open there. In 2 Corinthians chapter 6, the Bible says in verse 16, and what agreement hath the temple of God with idols? For ye are the temple of the living God. That's when we come to know the Lord comes to live in us, and we become the temple. It's not some place we build and try to find and worship inside of. God comes to live in us. He says, ye are the temple of the living God. As God has said, I will dwell in them and walk in them, and I will be their God, and they shall be my people. Then this amazing little word is given to us as the first word in verse 17. Wherefore, because this is true, because God's children are his temple, because the living God lives in the soul of each of his children, wherefore, come out from among them and be ye separate, saith the Lord, and touch not the unclean thing, and I'll receive you and will be a father unto you, and ye shall be my sons and daughters, saith the Lord Almighty. Some of you are just hung up on this. My folks want me to do this, or the pastor wants me to do this, or some Christian wants me to do this, or my friend wants me to do this, or perhaps my Sunday school teacher wants me to do this, or my youth leader wants me to do this, and whatever this may be. No! God, your heavenly Father, desires that you do this. That your life is separated to God and from the world. This is God's design for every one of his children. Start comparing yourself with people and you're going to be in trouble. Well, he says he's a Christian and she says she's a Christian and they do this, that, or the other. Look, I've been in the ministry more than half a century. I think I've seen it all. I hope I have. But one of the things I've seen is people motivated the wrong way. It was a great day in my life when it dawned on me that I'm a child of God, that God did everything to save me and redeem me and keep me saved. That before I was ever born, before I ever lived, God loved me and knew that I would come to know him as my Savior. And he put within me a desire for him and to do what he wants me to do. Where does your desire come from? If the Holy Spirit's living in you, and if any man have not the Spirit of Christ, he's none of his. Where does your desire to do right come from? Where does it come from? I ask you a question. Where does your desire to do right? Look, if you can reduce this down to what the Bible says that God has chosen us. God has chosen us. And redeemed us through the precious blood of his Son. And the Holy Spirit has sealed our redemption. And now the Lord Jesus is praying. In this particular part of the passage, he's praying for his disciples, his apostles. He's praying for them. And as he's praying for them, he declares that God started all of this in their hearts. Why do you think you came to the Lord? You say, well, I asked God to forgive my sin. By faith, I trusted Jesus as my Savior. Did you know God knew you were going to do that before you ever did it? You say, can you explain to me? I'm a whosoever will person. I believe that whosoever may come to the Lord, whosoever may call upon the name of the Lord shall be saved. I believe that. But I still believe that God knows all these things. Elect according to the foreknowledge of God. And so when the Lord is praying here, I want you to listen again to his prayer. He says, I have manifested thy name. I have manifested thy name. He's praying to God the Father. He says, I've manifested, I've made known your name. Every person who's ever born knows as a God by conscience and creation. No one had to tell you there's a God. The Bible is given to us to tell us what he's like. When Helen Keller, the famous, now famous lady who could not hear and could not see, was first talked to by Phillips Brooks about salvation, Helen Keller is recorded to have said, I always knew there was a God, but I just did not know his name. And the preacher, Phillips Brooks, told her the way of salvation. You see, God has had you on his heart before you were ever born. Does that mean anything to you? I've always felt like when children had really had an experience in their family where they recognized who their parents really are and how much their parents loved them and how much their parents had done for them, they would take the words their parents spoke more seriously because they speak them in love. And you and I are to understand that the true God, the one true God, the Bible says, is our God. And he knew we'd trust him. And we did trust him. There are millions that reject him, but we trusted him. I can't explain all of that. But he knew it. And the Lord Jesus says, now I have made known God the Father to my disciples. I have manifested thy name unto the men which thou gavest me. So it all started with God the Father. And now as they've trusted Christ as Savior, God the Father has given them to God the Son. And they were out of this world. Millions in the world pass by, care nothing. Occasionally, perhaps more often than we'd like to think, we come in contact with those people who have no use for God, no identity with God, and have no desire to follow the Lord. Even though in their conscience, they know there's a God. That's the way God made them. And everything they look at in creation, the Bible says, declares there's a master creator behind all of this. But still, they've never come to know him personally. But there are those who do come to know him personally. And he says, thou gavest me out of the world. Thine they were, and thou gavest them to me. And they have kept thy word. The word keep means obeyed. And they've obeyed thy word. The greatest thing you can say about a child is that child is obedient. Obedient. And obedience is delighting in doing the will of who's in charge. And Jesus is praying here and says, they're the ones you gave me, and they've obeyed your word. How does he know they've obeyed the Father's word? Because he got the word that they obeyed from the Father, and they've obeyed it. Someone said, this is stuff that's a little too deep for me. It's too deep for everyone. It's about God the Father and God the Son. And how we came to know God the Father through God the Son. And he continues, now they have known that all things whatsoever thou hast given me are of thee. In other words, the Lord Jesus says, I revealed to them what I know to be true about God. It's the same thing the Lord Jesus said in John chapter 14. If you've seen me, you've seen the Father. It's the same thing I read about in verse 18 of John chapter 1. The only one who has seen God the Father is God the Son. You cannot know God the Father without God the Son. You don't have anybody to explain anything about God the Father and tell you who God the Father is without God the Son. He's the only one who's seen God the Father. And he came to live among men, and he revealed to men God the Father. And God the Father gave God the Son the words to speak. And he spoke those words, and the Bible says the men that he spoke them to kept them. Have you and I kept his word? Have we obeyed his word? Let me read a little of this. From the book of Romans, would you turn there with me, please? In Romans chapter 10, the Bible says in verse 8, but what saith it? The word is nigh thee, even in thy mouth and in thy heart. That is the word of faith. You can't know God except by faith, and faith comes from the word of faith it's called, which we preach. Look in verse 17. The Bible says, so then faith cometh by hearing, and hearing by the word of God. Now this is one of those messages where I try to declare everything and then tell you what I've declared. It's a little different, but I want you to get it. Let me give you a little background. Let's turn to the book of Exodus just for a moment. In the book of Exodus, God describes for us the elements of sacrifice and the high priest garments. He wears a certain breastplate. And the Bible says the high priest in Exodus chapter 28 and verse 29, and Aaron shall bear the names of the children of Israel in the breastplate of judgment upon his heart. When he goeth in unto the holy place for a memorial before the Lord continually. So Aaron had priestly garments that he wore. And the names of the tribes, the 12 tribes of Israel, were on his breast near his heart. But they were also on his shoulders in this garment he wore. Half of them on one shoulder, half of the names on the other shoulder. What's God trying to tell us? He's saying when the high priest prayed for God's people, he prayed for them equally, half on one shoulder, half on the other. But they were all the tribes' names were on his heart, in his garment on his chest. He prayed for them individually. Now that's a picture. God tells us these Old Testament things are a picture. And so when our great high priest, the Lord Jesus, is praying, he's praying for all of us equally. But he's praying for you individually. There's nothing that encourages me more. Nothing. Evelyn's a great encouragement to me. She makes it a point to encourage me. And I'm thanking God for her. And it's not been an easy task. Some of you think the most admirable thing in the world would be to live with a preacher. He just lives nearly perfect. Well, you're far from right. You're far from right. But she prays for me and encourages me. But Jesus prays for me by name. And he loves me. He's always loved me. And when I came to know him as my Savior, he came to live in me. I became his temple. And nobody has to wind me up to get me to think about God or to love God. I don't love him like I ought to, but it's not about my love for him. It's I can't get over how much he loves me. How much he loves me. And because of that, I want to be obedient to his word. So he's called me out of the world, the Bible says. But he's called me unto the word of God. He wants me to learn about him, read about him, study about him. He wants me to hear about him. Just as the Lord Jesus sat with the words of God the Father and taught his disciples, you and I have the eternal word of God. And he wants us to learn about him and to love him and to see how much he loves us and to see that everything we do is founded in his great love for us as he loves us. And our faith comes by the word. Faith cometh by hearing, and hearing by the word of God. And so notice another word he uses in his prayer. We're listening to him now. We're listening. I'm listening intently, and I'm listening to the very words. I see the word now in verse 7. Now they have known that all things whatsoever thou hast given me are of thee. Then I see the word for in verse 8. He's praying for. I have given unto them the words which thou gavest me, and they have received them, and have known surely that I came out from thee, and they have believed that thou didst send me. Look what an amazing verse of scripture this prayer verse is. The Lord Jesus says, for, this explains it. For I've given unto them the words which thou gavest me. So we've received these as the words of God, the word of God. And they have received them. We believe them as the word of God. Someone said, call upon the name of the Lord and thou shalt be saved. Those were God's words to me, and I believed them. And they have received them. I received them by faith. And I began to know. I believed to see, and I know now. I know that the Lord Jesus came from God the Father, His only begotten Son. And I have believed that God the Father sent Him for me. I don't know what this means to you, but I do know what it means to me. It means I've been listening to Jesus pray, and His prayer explains everything to me. His prayer explains to me that it all began with God. It didn't begin with me. I didn't just want to start out and say, I want to do right. I want to be right. No, you have conscious feelings sometimes and you think about what you should do. This is not that. God has been working in your heart, dealing with you to bring Him to Himself. Why? Because He wants to forgive your sin. He wants you to understand how much He loves you. So much so that He gave His only begotten Son to bleed and die for you. And now you believe that Jesus Christ, God's Son, did come to bleed and die for you. That He was buried and rose from the dead. How do you know this? Because the words God has given us in His Word, these words tell me. And I've received them and believed them. And God has used these words to change my life. I'm going to be very frank with you. Sometimes I get so tired and so weary of trying to get people just to do what is right. When Christian people who have Christ in them should have a desire in them to do the right thing anyway. I once entered into a conversation with our sheriff of police, and we were talking about the work of the gospel. And I said to him, a gospel preacher who's given the word of God is the best friend you'll ever have. Because the message he gives to people doesn't require that they stand before a judge and they have deterrence to crime pronounced upon them so that they'll see how horrible a punishment can be and do it. If they have Christ in them, if the Lord Jesus really lives inside them and they understand what God has done for them, out of that heart that's been changed by the Lord, they'll have a desire to do right, and no one will have to stand over and try to force them to do it. And he said, Pastor, if only that one thing would happen, it'd change everything about people and their behavior. And I thought when he said that, then why do so many people say, God loved me, He sent His Son to die for me. He paid my sin debt. And I've asked him to forgive my sin, and he forgave me. And he came to live in me and made me his child forever. Why do so many of those people who say they have that have to be pleaded with and begged to do the things that are right? There should be a desire within them, because Christ is in them, to do the right things. And when the Lord prayed in this prayer, my disciples, my apostles that I've spent these years with teaching, they've heard my word and they've kept it. They've kept it, meaning they've obeyed it. And how many of us say we've heard and we believed, but we haven't kept, we haven't obeyed? And if there was a new beginning of obedience to God on the part of God's children, we would have the mightiest revival this land has ever known. Just if God's children would begin to obey their God. Listen to him pray. He's praying for you.
1: I preach so often from this text, particularly in college, sometimes in high school, once in a while in the church. I never preach the same message. I guess if you would go back and look how many messages I've preached from this text, it would probably be at least 100 times. I bring to your attention tonight verse 13. The Bible says in verse 13, "Brethren, I count not myself to have apprehended." I've not arrived yet. "But this one thing I do." Read that part right there. "But this," here it is, "one thing I do." Read it together. "But this one thing I do." Most folks are so frustrated in life because we're not focused on something. We do this. We remodel a house, we get it three quarters done, then we do this, and then we wax the car, we're halfway done, and then we work on paying a bill, and then but we don't focus on anything. This one thing I do. And tonight, as I stand before you, we are 37 days away from January 1st. It's starting to bubble up inside for me, I tell you. I'm getting so excited. I always do. Now, I get excited when the school year begins. When September rolls around, you can always sense it in my life in the month of August. I'm ready to get done with these vacations. I'm ready to get students back in school. Some of you have been around a while, you're laughing at me. But I'm just ready to get back after it. That's how I feel when we get to the month of January, January 1st. Oh, I can hardly wait. I mentioned to the church on Wednesday, I have a new Bible. I'm very excited. Still a King James Bible, just like this, but a brand new one. It came in last week. I have brand new markers. I got all my markers already. I've tried them out to make sure they're the right colors. And I know how I'm going to mark my Bible and what I'm going to do and how I'm going to read my Bible. I can hardly wait. It's welling up inside. I want to accomplish something with my life. I want it to be this one thing I do. When I look back at the end of 2014, if our Lord should tarry, I want to be able to say, I accomplished something. I had vision. I had goals. I had ambition. I had direction. I want to, and the day that is not any longer a drive in your life, why don't you just ask God to let you go home? What's the purpose of living if you can't accomplish something? You say, well, you know, I'm just a jerk. Well, become an unjerk. I mean, get with it. I'm talking about this is 2014 could be a miracle in the making in your life. Transformation, where God lays on your heart in these next 37 days what you're supposed to accomplish, and then accomplish it spiritually in your marriage, with your family, church work, your finances. I tell you what, I'm on a drive in my life to pay everything down. I wish I would have listened to my preaching out of a man in our church, and he paid his house off. And I said to him in a meeting publicly, I said, how'd you do that? He said, let me just tell you, fellas, you listen to me right now. 35 years ago, or when I listened to Pastor and I just did what he said. And I thought, you know what? I wish I'd have done what I said. I can preach it well. I just didn't practice it well. I'm looking forward. I'm excited about the mortgage going down. I'm excited that I have a fixed rate. I'm excited that I'm paying. It's going to be years. I'm going to live a long time if the Lord tarries. But I'm working on this finances. What are you doing with your finances? You say, well, we live here in the Silicon Valley. We can never own a home. We were married 16 years. We had no money from outside, none from any relatives. None. But finally, after 16 years, we were able to buy a house. Some of you give up too early. Well, we've been married 5 years. We don't own a house. Well, we were married 16. Figure out a way. There's got to be a bank you can rob or something. I mean, figure out. No. I'm on the internet. No. I don't mean that. He said, I've never won a soul to Christ. Well, then you got it. You have to find someone that knows how to win a soul to Christ and take you out soul winning so you can be a soul winner. Say, I've never tithed in my life. Well, then you're going to have to step out by faith and say, I am going to believe God. You see, 2014, you don't let the year come to you. You go to the year. We plan that God is going to do something great in our life, and my life, and our marriage, our church, our homes. Could be the greatest year of your life. Therefore, I give you some words. This section right here. You're going to have one word tonight. I want you to remember your one word. The word is direction. They all start with the letter D. Your word up down the lower floor balcony. Your word is what class? Direction. This part of the church, it's direction. Develop a dream. Develop a direction. Develop a vision. Develop a goal. Everybody has to have direction. Well, I think que sera, sera. Whatever will be. Just let it come. No, sir. Every young person, every adult, every senior saint in this section, and along with everyone else, must have a direction. What are you headed for? What's your goal? What are you going to accomplish? That is done by sitting down and pondering and meditating and praying and thinking and say, how am I going to accomplish something? The word is what, church? What is the word, church? Direction. This crowd right here, lower floor and second floor. You have a word, and the word is doctrine. The word is what, church? Doctrine. You have a word, it is what? You have a word, it's what? Doctrine. By doctrine, it's the word, doctrine means teaching, but it's a belief, it's a persuasion, it's a conviction, it's faith. I must have a direction, and it must be founded upon a doctrine, a belief, a system of belief, a faith. And so there's two words, letter D. First one is what? Second one is what? Doctrine. Third one in this section right here, it's the word discipline. It's the word discipline. Day in, day out, doing the same thing. Day in, day out, getting up, reading your Bible, going to work, working hard, coming home, spend time with them. There must be a discipline. Your word is what, church? Yes. Try it again. Your word is what? Yes. And your word is what? Yes. And your word is what? Yes. And so we have a, and we have a, and we have a, yes. And this crowd over here, we have another word. It's a determination. Determination. Don't let anything stop you. Your word is what, church? The way you said it, I like it. You said it like you mean it. That's good. That's great. Did you hear that, doctrine people? Did you hear the way they said that? Determination. Did you hear the way they said that, direction people? Did you hear the way? All right. So if we're going to have a great year, we'll get where we're going in a moment. And if we don't get there, you will never know. But if we're going to get there, I guarantee you, we're going to have a what? A direction. We're going to have a what? A doctrine. We believe, we're convinced, and we have to have a number three, a what? And then we're going to have to, what is it? Discipline. Good. And this one, you have to have a? Determination. Yes, determination. And then this crowd right here. It's the word destiny. It's the word destiny. Destiny is so important because destiny brings victory. It brings accomplishment. You start over here with a direction, but you wind up over here with a destiny. Your word is what, church? Destiny. Your word is what?
4: Destiny.

0: As you turn to Nehemiah chapter 2, let's review the five letter D's. And a man that exemplifies this one thing I do is a man by the name of Nehemiah. And I want you to see it with me tonight. These five words, I'll go quickly. Our five words are what for 2014? Here we go. Ready? Good. Good job. Try it again. Here we go. Here it is. Here it is. How come this all crowd here doesn't sound like you're quite right with it? Are you with it? You got it? It sounds like you're speaking in tongues. I'm trying to think, what did I tell them? All right, here we go. Try it again. Here we go.
1: Correction, doctrine, discipline, determination, destiny.
0: Destiny. Destiny. Accomplishment. The goal has been fulfilled. Now there's a man by the name of Nehemiah. He shows us these words. See, if you've never tithed, you can do it. Get a direction and get a doctrine and get a discipline and get a determination and get a destiny where you look back at the end of the year. I have so many goals in my life this past year, and I'm looking at them and saying, God did this and God did this, and I didn't do very well here, but I'm working on it. God did this, and praise God. I said it Wednesday night. I won't continue to hammer it away, but this was really birthed because of a church member, Dr. Music. He challenged me so much because it's not possible with his busy schedule, and he's on the lecture tour as a doctor. He's always in demand speaking at seminars, and yet he said, I am not going to miss Sunday school, Sunday morning, Sunday night, Wednesday night. I'm not going to miss one service. And I thought to myself, don't you get a vacation? He said, not in 2013. I'm not missing Sunday school, Sunday morning, Sunday night, Wednesday night. Don't you have the right to get sick? I'm not missing Sunday school, Sunday morning, Sunday night, Wednesday night. And Doc, you're back there to glory to God. We move into December, and he's been in Sunday school, Sunday morning, Sunday night, Wednesday. That's challenged this preacher. I'll tell you that right now. I like that. That's a direction. He set a direction back in 2012. Here's where I'm going. This is my dream. This is my direction. This is my vision. This is my goal. And it was based on a doctrine. This is my persuasion, my belief, and a discipline. Day after day after day. And a determination. I'm not going to stop. And now guess what happened? There's a destiny. He made it. Got one more month. Maybe I ought to pray you get the chicken pox or something. I'm not sure. Just to say you have to try it again next year. I like that. Then I've been his pastor for 37 plus years. I like that spirit. You see, sometimes you get in a church and you've been saved a long time and we feel like, well, that's for those other people. I like it that someone has a goal like that in their heart. It's provoked me. Here's a man by the name of Nehemiah. I want you to see his direction. Chapter 2, quickly, verse 17. Then I said unto them, of course, these walls were broken down. You know that. Ye see the distress that we are in, how that Jerusalem lieth waste, and the gates thereof are burned with fire. Come, let us build up the wall of Jerusalem, that we be no more of reproach. Let us build up the wall. That's a direction. That is a dream. Let's do something. Let's let God do something. Tonight, let God begin to put some things on your heart this week. What am I going to do in 2014? What am I going to do to pay cash for that instead of finance it? What am I going to do to be a soul winner? What am I going to do to take care of my wife better than I have in the past? What am I going to do to finish 16 credits every semester as a college student? What am I going to do to get in the ministry? What am I going to do to get my career on target? What am I going to do to grow my business? What am I going to do to read my Bible and pray every day? What am I going to do about memorizing this good old book? What am I going to do with the ministry in this church? What am I going to do? Friend, that's direction. And he said, you see the distress that we're in, how that Jerusalem lieth waste and the gates thereof are burned with fire. Come, let us rise up and build. That was our theme in 1981. I'll never forget preaching from this book. In 1981, we were

0: trying to build a big building over there, 32,000 square feet of building space on that small, less than 1 acre at that time. And we had to tear one building down, I'd tear all the building down, and we wound up for 2 years not having one parking stall. I tell you what, God's people got a direction. Get a direction, write it down. Secondly, so our direction was Nehemiah. Your word is what, church? Direction. Your word is what? Doctrine. Would you turn with me, please, to chapter 1, verse 1. The Bible says, now, the words of Nehemiah, the son of Hakaliah, that came to pass in the month of Cheslu. Cheslu is the month December. Cheslu in the archaic calendar is what we call the month of December. Nehemiah is going to get word in December about the condition of his homeland. He's in captivity. He's a cupbearer. He's going to get word that the gates are burned with fire. And he heard these things in chapter 1, verse 4. And when he heard them, he sat down. He wept. He mourned. He fasted. And he prayed. He began praying in December. He began to walk with God in December. And in fact, verse number 4 says he prayed. Verse number 5, here's his prayer. I beseech thee, O Lord God of heaven, the great and terrible God that keepeth covenant. He begins to pray, and he prays in verse 5, verse 6, verse 7, verse 8, verse 9, verse 10. Verse 11, O Lord, I beseech thee now, be attentive unto my prayer and of thy servants and desire to fear. I pray thee. He's praying. Now chapter 2, verse 1. And it came to pass in the month of Nisan. Nisan is the month of April. So he starts praying in December. Lord, we've got a problem here. He prays in December, and he prays in January, and he prays in February, and he prays in March, and he prays in April. He prayed. If you're going to get a direction, there has to be a doctrine. Get along with God. Lord, what do you want? Speak, Lord, for thy servant here. Speak to my heart. What do you want for the life of Jack Treburn in 2014? What do you want for me as a young wife, as a young mother? What do you want for me as a senior saint? What, God, do you want? I'm talking to you. I'm praying for you with you 37 days before the new year. Nehemiah prayed. I find in his life there was, I find there was what? And I find there was what? And I find number three, there was what? Discipline. We won't take the time, but when you get to chapter 3, he organized everybody by family units, and they worked on the wall where they lived. They did something where they lived. That's a discipline. They dedicated themselves to fix the water gate. There was a water gate there. They worked on the various parts of the wall. They worked on the valley gate. They worked by the gate of the fountain. They worked by the fish gate. They worked by the dung gate. They worked on all these various parts of the wall because the man had a direction. He had a doctrine. He had a discipline, but he had a determination. That's your part right here. You see, whenever you start to do something, there will always be an attack. Wherever you draw the line, that's where the attack is always going to become. Start right there. And there was an attack. He set a direction based upon a godly doctrine of prayer, a discipline, work day in, day out for 52 days. But I find the determination. He didn't let anything stop in chapter 2, verse 19. But when Sanballat the Horonite and Tobiah the servant the Ammonite and Geshem the Arabian heard it, they laughed us to scorn and despised us and said, what is this thing that you do? Will you rebel against the king? Notice what it says in chapter 4. These same fellows show up again. And it came to pass that when Sanballat heard that we built the wall, he was wroth. And he took great indignation and mocked the Jews. And he said in verse 2, what do these feeble Jews? Will they fortify themselves? Will they sacrifice? Will they make an end of the day? Will they revive the stones of the heaps of the rubbish that are burned? Now Tobiah, the Ammonite, was by him. And he said, even which they build, if a fox go upon it, he shall break down the wall. The fox is the lightest walking creature. He said, it's not going to amount to anything. You talk about trying to depress him. Chapter 6, verse number 1. Now it came to pass when Sanballat and Tobiah and Geshem the Arabian and the rest of our enemies heard that I had built the wall, that there was no breach there left therein, though at that time I had not yet set up the doors upon the gates, that Sanballat and Geshem sent unto me, saying, come, let us meet together in some of the village and plain of Ono. And they thought to do me mischief. And I sent messengers unto them, saying, I am doing a great work so that I cannot come down. Why should the work cease while I leave it and come down to you? You see, friend, he had a determination. Sanballat, Tobiah, Geshem, the Arabian, they all try to fight him. Your war may come from within your own home. Your war may come from another Christian brother or sister. Your war might come with yourself. Your war may come with your job. Your battle may come with your emotions. Your battle may come with your finances. Your battle may come from your family. But don't throw in the towel. I'm so tired of hearing people quitting. My friend, Brother Dwight Tomlinson, he pastors down in Southern California, but Brother Tomlinson began pastoring up here near our church in Redwood City 38 years ago. And we were young boys pastoring at the same time. We'd meet together periodically and we would have a breakfast together, and we found out whoever had the $2 would pay. And we didn't have any money, either one of us. We would meet about halfway, talk about our church sometimes on Monday or Tuesday early in the week. And I can recall that he developed a little statement, and in every letter he sends to everybody, it's on a little small business card. These words, don't quit. I've received them from 30 some years. Don't quit. Don't quit. Friend, why do we quit so easily? Our boss fires us. Well, you might have to get a job, but don't quit on life. Oh, I'm so depressed. I've got to go into therapy. Therapy? That's one nut telling another nut. You don't need to go to therapy. Say, I need some antidepressants. Oh, why? So you can have suicidal thoughts? No, sir. There has to be determination. There has to be a fight in this thing. I'm going to stay in the battle. Lastly, I'm done. There's a destiny. And the destiny, there's a victory, verse number 15 of chapter 6. So the wall was finished. The wall was finished. The wall was finished. Let's read that together to that word finished, shall we? Ready? Begin, church. So the wall was finished. How'd the wall get finished? Because it got a direction based on a doctrine, based upon a discipline, based upon a determination, based upon a destiny. The wall was finished. Finish it. Finish it. I recall, and I have more time in my life than many of you would have. We're not raising children. I was challenged several years ago in January to read my Bible from Genesis to Revelation in 1 month's time. And I looked at that and said, man, I don't know. I don't know if I can do that. Throughout 50 chapters a day. I don't know if I can do that. I took it as a challenge. And I tell you what, it became an easy challenge for me. There has to be some things that you say, this is my discipline. I like a cup of coffee in the morning. I always liked a cup of coffee in the morning, one cup a day. But about 3 years ago, I said, I'm going to discipline myself for a year. I went more than 2 years. I'm going to discipline never to have a cup of coffee. It's not sin. It's not wrong. I just wanted to discipline myself. I don't get in my car to hear these morning talk show hosts. I don't get to hear them. But if I'm ever in my car, I kind of like to hear what they're saying. But I discipline myself as I travel to meetings and I'm here and there. For 1 year, I said, I'm not going to listen to one of those guys. Why? I need the discipline. I need the discipline. I set my life last March 1st a discipline for some things physically, and I've set a disciplined life. Why? I have to do that. I don't like everything I have to do, but I have to do it. Why? Because I need to conquer this. And friend, there are things in your life that ought to be big things and great things. And say, by the grace of God, I'm going to determine not to let anything stop me to accomplish it. And hear one day, well done, thou good and faithful servant. My mind goes back to 1980 in closing. We had that A-frame building. It could seat about 60 people. Tish, you remember this, and it had those dividers, and we pulled those dividers out. And then when Brother Kerry joined us on staff on October 1st, 1976, we pulled out the walls in that auditorium, and we could get up to 198 chairs, metal chairs. Oh, I'll never forget that. We had that building, then we added a little 16 by 20. That was our building. There was a little driveway around that building, and the rest of it was that clay. And oh, you would drive a bus or you'd drive a car on that clay after it rained, and it would load up your tires, and we had a mess. I'll never forget, we had a big day in that building. And in that building, the big day was Sunday, May 24th. 1981. I'll never forget it. I'd always take my wife home, and we had a little girl at that time, and we'd take them home, we'd eat lunch, and then I'd come back the four or five blocks. I'd come to my office every Sunday afternoon and study. My office was in the house next door. The church bought this house, and we bought this house. This house, we eventually moved it to South San Jose, off of Alum Rock Road. The next house, we tore it down with a bulldozer. Where the parking lot and where the three-story building is where those two houses were. My office was in the family room of that house, the first house. We bought it from Mr. and Mrs. Yaler. We spent more money on that house than anybody had ever purchased one in the neighborhood. We bought it for $51,000. And I told him, you know you're ripping us off. I think houses are going for the mid to high 30s at that time. We moved in there. We had the school office. We had the church offices. The garage became four offices. And then my office, the school was on this side. We had the big day on May the 24th, 1981. And Brother Rick Houck was one of our staff members. He's worked for many years now in Lancaster with Brother Chapel. Brother Rick Houck was one of my staff members. Rick was in charge of a junior high day or senior high, I forget what he was in charge of. And he built, though I didn't even get to see it that day, with 2x4s, he stuck them straight up in the air and put black plastic and made a tent. Really, I don't know why he didn't even put black plastic over it, but he thought he needed it in the month of March and month of May, a tent. I really don't even remember seeing it on Sunday morning. I was busy with the adults and doing what I was going to do and busy shaking hands with people, getting the buses in and out, and the big day came, and it was a big day. Oh, it was so exciting. That afternoon, I was in my study, and like usual around here, around 3 o'clock every day, 3:30, the wind starts to come off the bay. It comes from the south in the morning and turns around and comes from the north at night, and always comes over that 58 degree water and cools this area down almost every night. That's why it's generally cool here at night. And the wind began to pick up, and I kept hearing this noise. I didn't know what it was. It was that black plastic flapping in the wind. I thought, what in the world is going on out there? I tried to study, and I hear this flapping away, flapping away, flapping away. And I opened up the back door that went from my office, which was the family room, into the patio. And I looked out there, and Brother Rick Houck had built this tent. I thought, Brother Houck, why didn't you take the tent down? Why'd you even need it? I had a negative spirit, I'm sure, you know. I'm thinking, come on, brother. As I stood there, On March, on May the 24th, 1981, I stood there. I want you to, don't forget that day, May 24th, 19, I stood there. And I said, we're trying to build a building. We need to meet somewhere. I have no idea what to do. How am I going to keep this church going? We're going to build that building. Our theme this year is rise up and build. How are we going to rise up and build? I don't even have an auditorium. And that was flapping in the wind. I'll never forget it. It's like the Holy Spirit of God said, build, put up a tent. May the 24th, 1981, put up a tent. Please don't forget May the 24th, 1981. On May the 26th, 2 days after, I went to the city. I said, I want to put up a tent. We want to meet in that tent. 2 days after that Sunday, May the 26th, 1981, I said, I need a permit. I thought they'd just give it to me over the counter. June the 2nd, 1981. I was out May the 24th looking. You think of the miracle of this. May 24th, on June the 2nd, they issued us a permit for 2 years. 9 days. You try to get that done nowadays, you'd have to have a case study. We got the approval on June the 2nd. Please think of this. I called immediately Valdosta, Georgia. I said, I need a tent. They said, well, we got this. I said, I don't want one of those green ones. I want a white one. And we got a white tent. I'll never forget telling the church, we had just remodeled in 1980 the auditorium. We no longer had the folding chairs. We had pews. We had brand new carpet and we had pews and they were a beautiful orange. Remember when orange was in? Orange pews, orange floor. Oh, it was good. And I went to the church. I said, guess what, folks? I'm going to put on a tent. Can't hear you back here, Pastor. I'm going to put up a tent. I knew they'd think I was crazy. And I said, folks, I want to ask you to tear down an auditorium and put up a tent. We'll take the glass doors and bring them to the tent so all entrances and exits have glass doors. We'll take these chandeliers and we'll build a frame and we'll put the chandeliers in here. We just put air conditioning in the auditorium. We'll take the air conditioning and we'll pipe in central air. We'll take this orange carpet and these orange pews and put them out there. We'll put a foundation down. It will be thin because in a year or two we're going to tear it out. I said, we'll put sidewalks up. We'll put flowers out. We'll put bushes up. We're going to take our baptistry and put it. It won't fit in the front, so we've got to put it in the back. And when you can turn around and watch, we'll have a glassed-in baptistry. Guess what? On July 19th, 1981, 56 days later, from May 24th, we had our first service. Nehemiah put up a wall in 52 days. God allowed us to put that tent up. We'd roll those sides up. We'd put speakers out. On Sunday morning and Sunday night, for those 2 years, it did not rain on Sundays. People sat outside. We had one revival where it poured down every single night. I mean, it just poured. We didn't have one parking stall and the church grew. In 56 days, from the time I heard that black plastic blowing in the wind to get the permit, to get the tent, to get it here, to put the concrete in, to move everybody out there. 56 days. Started right over here. Oh, our people, we got a direction together. We developed together a doctrine. We made it a spiritual thing. We determined together that we're going to discipline ourselves with this and a determination and a destiny. I remember Alan Fong right there. The first Saturday we had a work day on that tent. you're on the back side of the tent where it would be my pulpit here, the choir, and then the back of the tent, and then the wall, which was a chain link fence going up there behind that. I can remember him down there taking a crowbar and turning those big stakes down into the ground there, boring them in there. And then we attached the chains to that fence. You remember that? You remember that, Brother Allen? You looked the same then like you look now. I can't believe that you look the same. I mean, it's amazing. God did that. God wants to do something big in your life this year. This one thing I do. Please, I beg of you. Husbands and wives, aim for something. Aim for something. You young men and women that are going to be leaving us and going out in the ministry, do something. Do something. Find a bus. Find a building. Get on the mission field. Do something with your life. Every one of us with the Bible, let's love it. I love the old Bible. Read it. Study it. Feed upon it. Get to know this book. Put your heart in this book. Write things down. One day your children and grandchildren will read your notes and this spoke to my dad, this spoke to my mother. I'm talking about learn how to be a soul winner. I'm talking about learn to change your personality. It is so, perhaps you say, I have a dry personality and I'm as dead as last year's Christmas tree. Well, figure out how to change it. You weren't born with your personality, friend. You developed it. You're boring. Change it. Man, I just can't. I'm just that way. Change it. If your wife wants it, change. If your husband wants it, change. If people want to see, change it. Well, I'm just Mr. Chief Rain Cloud. I'm negative all the time. Well, change it. Don't be negative. Well, the sun is out there. Oh, I know. It's too hot. Well, it's too cold today. Well, come on. Five big words. Let's stand together, please.
1: If you take the word of God, please, and turn with me in the New Testament to the Gospel according to John, the 4th chapter, and we'll begin reading with verse 1 of John chapter 4. It may not surprise you that people who take this kind of survey among people and demographics and behavior tell us that 70% of the people in America do not know their neighbors. Can you imagine that? 7 out of every 10 people living in America do not know the people living next door to them. Yet God has put us in the world, those of us who know the Lord, to tell other people about him. And the Lord gives us in this record in John chapter 4 an occasion when Christ won a woman to himself. And the Lord gives us in great detail the account of that occurrence. What happened, how it happened, how he started the conversation, where that conversation led, and the final result of it. Here we are when the Bible clearly states that Christ came in the world to seek and to save that which was lost. And he was here to seek and to save that which was lost. Meaning, to save the people from their sins who do not know him as their Savior. And he left us here to continue that mission. And that's what God himself has given us to do. Very few Christians behave as if they're convinced that's what the Lord's commanded, but nevertheless, that's what he's commanded. And on this 4th chapter of John, as we follow through it, we find that we're walking with Christ after the lost. And there's so many things to learn if we allow God to open our understanding, learning about how to deal with people who do not know our Savior as their Savior. And when we meet the Lord, that's the thing we're going to think first and foremost. Why did we get here to heaven without bringing more people with us? I heard Dr. R.G. Lee speak, famous preacher, years and years ago, and he said, what if every Christian in every church was given his or her responsibility according to their passion in their work of winning people to Christ. In other words, the people who had the most responsible positions in the church were the people who had the greatest passion for telling other people about the Lord. And right on down the line it went. I don't know that that could ever be worked out, but it was quite a thought. I said in our regular deacons meeting yesterday morning to our men, pleasant, loving, encouraging men who've never been anything but a blessing to me. I said, something has to change in all of our lives, starting with the pastor all the way down, that we have a greater passion for witnessing. Knowing what is going on in the world right now, time is running out, and that our own days are numbered, and we have so little time to get done what God has given us to do. And so may the Lord speak to your heart as he's spoken to mine from this fourth chapter of the Gospel according to John. The Bible says, beginning with verse 1, John chapter 4, "Well, therefore the Lord knew how the Pharisees had heard that Jesus made and baptized more disciples than John, though Jesus himself baptized not, but his disciples. He left Judea and departed again into Galilee. And he must needs go through Samaria." If you're in the habit of marking things in your Bible, I want you to mark one word, if you would, please, in this fourth verse. We're going to try to summarize the chapter and bring from this chapter the things I believe God wants us to emphasize that he has emphasized here. But the word I want you to mark is the word must. Must. Though it seems like a common word, it's not used often in the New Testament. Not with this emphatic meaning. Jesus said to one man in the third chapter of John, "You must be born again." Perhaps that's the most pronounced time it's used. But here, the Word of God records that Jesus must, without exception, without hesitation, no matter how weary, he must make a journey through Samaria. This was not the normal route taken by the Jews. They considered, for the most part, the Samaritans to be unclean people. There was great prejudice against the Samaritans by the Jews, and a greater prejudice from the Samaritans toward the Jews. Yet the Lord said here in his word that he must needs go through Samaria. If you've ever taken a trip somewhere, when you return from that trip, someone might say to you, "Well, tell us what happened." And if you're a man, you summarize a 10-day trip in about maybe 10 minutes. And if you're a woman, you spend the rest of the day explaining all the details of the trip. But if you're God and you're not, he tells us from his journey the things he wants us to know about it. And that's what we find. If you could interview Christ and say, "What happened on that trip to Samaria and through Samaria?" We're going to find out he stayed. He didn't just go through, he tarried there. We're going to find out that he had a great encounter, not with a usual person, but a very unusual person, a woman who had five husbands and was living with a man who was not her husband. You're going to find out that he was left alone at a well having this conversation with her, and when his disciples returned, they thought, "What is he doing speaking to this woman?" They seemed to be totally out of touch with his mission. They had gone to get something to eat, and when they approached him and said, "What about food you need?" He said, "I don't need any food from you. I have meat that you know not of." In other words, I have found a satisfaction that's totally different from the satisfaction you get from filling your stomach. God the Father has done something here that's brought such satisfaction to me that that's the only way I can explain it to you. I have meat that you know not of. I was at a funeral service helping to conduct it last evening to the Crescue family Paul's mother had gone to be the Lord, and I was asked to have a part in the funeral. The place was full. The service was conducted in Russian and Romanian. I think it's the first time I've ever been in a meeting where a preacher came and spoke Russian, and a Romanian preacher interpreted Russian in Romanian. As a matter of fact, the same man interpreted for me, and he interpreted my English preaching in his Romanian tongue. And after the service, I said to him, that was a pretty difficult thing. You heard this man who had to speak in Russian, and you heard it in Russian, understood the Russian, and interpreted it, gave it to people in Romanian, and then told me about the same thing in English. That's pretty amazing. But right in the middle of all that, I had finished what I was to say and sat down in the front row of the seats on a certain side of the auditorium. I was seated there alone. I turned to my left a little behind me, and I saw a young man that I thought I knew, just a boy at 11 years old. He smiled at me, and I didn't understand a thing that was going on. But this child left his seat and came and sat down beside me. And he told me everything that was happening. He helped me understand. Occasionally I'd have to say, what did he mean? What did he say? Or what is this song about? And he would lean over and get near me and softly whisper exactly what it meant. When I arrived home after that, my wife and I have a conversation about it. I said, you'll never know what it meant to me for that boy to show me love and attention and sit down beside me and guide me through all of that. Well, I believe that I could have gone through the Samaritan country to the city of Sychar and have missed lots of things. But God gives us this account, and he whispers to us in his word exactly what he wants us to know about that day and the days that followed with this Samaritan woman. And so many people through the centuries have been helped, blessed, and encouraged by this story. So many people. Remember, Christ is seated on a well in Samaria, and a woman comes to draw water. And women have nothing to do with the men, and the men nothing to do with the women. They're not seen together, especially a Samaritan with a Jew. And this Jew, the Lord Jesus, says to this woman, would you give me a drink? And she turns to him and says, this is amazing that a Jew would ask of me, a Samaritan, water. And the Lord begins that conversation. And before we listen to his approach to her and her answers to him, I want to show you something here. The Bible says in verse 6, now Jacob's well was there. Jesus, therefore, being wearied with his journey, sat thus on the well. It was about the sixth hour. So, worn out, exhausted from the journey, not desiring to be left alone, but his disciples sent away so he could be alone to converse with this woman about her soul. I want you to get interested in this conversation Christ has with this woman. There cometh a woman of Samaria to draw water. Jesus said unto her, give me drink. For his disciples were gone away unto the city to buy meat. Then saith the woman of Samaria unto him, how is it that thou, being a Jew, askest drink of me, which am a woman of Samaria? For the Jews have no dealings with the Samaritans. And Jesus answered and said unto her, if thou knewest the gift of God, would you mark that expression, please? The gift of God. He says, if thou knewest the gift of God. Can you imagine how that phrase fell on her heart's ear as she listened? The gift of God. What do you think about when you hear that expression, the gift of God? What do you think about? If you know the Bible and know God's word, what do you think about when you hear the expression, the gift of God? You think about the conversation Jesus had in the third chapter when he said, for God so loved the world that he gave his only begotten Son, that whosoever believeth in him should not perish, but have everlasting life. Meaning when he said to her, if you just knew that God has given his only begotten Son, that whosoever believeth in him should not perish, but have everlasting life. If you knew the gift of God and who it is that saith to thee, give me to drink, thou wouldest have asked of him and he would have given thee living water. The woman's interest is piqued and she says to Jesus, sir, thou hast nothing to draw with. Then hast where, and the well is deep, from whence then hast thou that living water? Art thou greater than our father Jacob, which gave us the well and drank thereof himself and his children and his cattle? Jesus answered and said unto her, whosoever drinketh of this water shall thirst again. Whosoever drinketh of the water that I shall give him shall never thirst, but the water that I shall give him shall be in him a well of water springing up into everlasting life. Now think what she's hearing. The gift of God, living water, never thirst. Have you thought about your salvation? Have you and I thought about what we have in the Lord, the gift of God, the living water, never thirsting? And no doubt she begins to ask. The woman said unto him, sir, give me this water that I thirst not, neither come hither to draw. It seems like everything's going perfectly well. And Jesus says to her, go call thy husband and come hither. That's because we can't have this gift of God. We cannot have this living water. We cannot come to the place where we never thirst again until we're confronted with our sin. You see, the gospel is the good news. It's the good news that Christ paid our sin debt. He paid it in full. As the hymn writer said, not in part, but the whole he was nailed to the cross for. All our sin. But the good news is no news at all until we're confronted with the bad news. The bad news is all have sinned and come short of the glory of God, and all of us have a debt to pay. All of us are sinners, and the payment of our sin is death and hell. We can't just pass over all of that and just talk about the good news. We have to know why we need the good news, because we're sinners. So the Lord says, go call your husband. What would have been the reply most people would have given? Well, listen to what she said. The woman said unto him, sir, I have no husband. Jesus said unto her, thou hast well said, I have no husband. For thou hast had five husbands, and he whom thou now hast is not thy husband. In that saidest thou truly. Now, I want to keep summarizing these things. He has said to her, you need the gift of God. If you knew the gift of God, if you knew who it was that speaks to thee, you'd have asked living water. You'll never thirst again. She starts saying she wants this water, and she's confronted with her sin and her sinful life. And this was her sin identified, but you and I are all sinners. All have sinned and come short of the glory of God. All of us. And now what happens when she says, thou hast found out. You don't just know me, you know my whole life. Never dawn upon you that God knows our entire life? He knows everything about us, yet he loves us. He knows every thought we ever have, yet he loves us. He doesn't put restrictions on his love. When he says, for God so loved the world that he gave his only begotten son, that whosoever believeth in him should not perish but have everlasting life, he doesn't restrict that love. The Word of God tells us he loves us with an everlasting love. That means there never was a time he didn't love us. There never will be a time he doesn't love us. It's an everlasting love. That's beyond human comprehension. And so as the conversation continues with all of this information on her mind, no doubt the woman says, "Sir, I perceive that thou art a prophet. This is amazing." He's more than a prophet, friends. Whatever you think of Jesus Christ, if you think anything less of a heart knowledge that he is God, you're thinking too little. See, the Lord Jesus Christ is God, co-equal, co-existent, eternally existent with God the Father and God the Holy Spirit. He became a man, robed in flesh, in order to go to the cross and pay our sin debt. He was born of a virgin, lived a sinless life, died for our sins, not his own. He had no sin. He became sin for us, he who knew no sin. But the Lord Jesus Christ was robed in flesh and came to this earth and became a man without ceasing to be God. He's more than a prophet. Now she's on the way, and the Bible says, Jesus said to her, "Woman, believe me." When she talked about worship, she said, "Our fathers worshiped this mountain. And ye say that in Jerusalem is the place where man ought to worship." Jesus said to her, "Woman, believe me. The hour cometh when ye shall neither in this mountain nor yet at Jerusalem worship the Father. Ye worship you know not what. We know what we worship, for salvation is of the Jews. But the hour cometh and now is when the true worshipers shall worship the Father in spirit and in truth, for the Father seeketh such to worship him." You cannot confine God to a location. You can't confine your worship just to a location. I thank God we have this beautiful place to assemble, to come together as a church and worship the Lord, bowed heads and praise God for who he is. But you can pause, and I can pause anywhere in this world and bow before God and worship and adore him. And that's what he's teaching this woman. He's guiding her to God. If you're a Christian, someone has guided you to God. And I love this conversation continuing. God is a spirit, he says in verse 24, and they that worship him must worship him in spirit and in truth. The woman saith unto him, "I know that Messiah cometh, which is called Christ. When he has come, he will tell us all things." And the most emphatic, clear declaration you'll find in the Bible concerning Christ is given in verse 26. Jesus said unto her, "I that speak unto thee am he." I am Christ. I am the anointed of God. I am the promised one. I am the Messiah. I am the only Savior. So he has talked to her and awakened her to the fact that there is a gift from God. There's such a thing as living water. She can get that water and never thirst. Now he's helping her to understand who God is. That he can be confined to a mountain or a city or just one people. And as they continue the conversation, she begins to talk more about God and the things of God and says, "I know that Messiah is cometh. And when he's come, he'll tell us all things." And the Lord Jesus said, "I am the Messiah. I am the Son of God. I am the Savior." What do you believe about him? Let me ask you something. What do you believe about him? That's important. That's essential. What think ye of Christ? What do you think about him? But there is another point to which God wants to bring every one of us. And that is, what does she think about him? What do your family members think about him? What do your neighbors and my neighbors think about him? So I've got it settled with me. I've got it all settled with me. But what about everyone you know? What do they think about it? We are with Christ after the lost. There's one thing for certain, Christ is after the lost. Another certain thing is that he lives in us. If any man have not the Spirit of Christ, he's none of his. Christ in you, the hope of glory, God's word says. If Christ does not abide in you as your Savior, then you're not a Christian. And Christ is after the lost. If we're going to be after the lost, there has to be a conviction about who Christ is. I want you to write just a few quick things down, would you please? Because I'm trying to ask God by faith to bring about a revolution in soul winning and witnessing that it isn't left just in the hands of the professionals, that every Christian is to be a witness. Every Christian. I want you to do something. I want you to recognize, number one, the connection between our worship of God and our witnessing of God. Our worship of the Lord and our witnessing. The connection between worship and witness. He wants us to know who he is, who he truly is. He's not just another man. He's not a prophet. He's not just a promiser of good things. He's not just a teacher. He is God, and we worship him. We adore him. He is our life. We sing about him. We pray to him. We speak of him. We worship him. He is the only one worthy of worship. Anyone or anything else worshiped is not worthy of worship. Everything else and everyone else was created. He is the only creator. So we worship him. Some famous English author that you may or may not know or be familiar with said in his journey to find out who Christ was, he came to these conclusions. One of three things: Christ, Jesus, who was on this earth, is either a lunatic, because he claimed to be God. And if he claimed to be God and he's not God, he's a lunatic. Or number two, he's a liar. I'm sorry those words even come out of my mouth, but I'm trying to illustrate what he said. A liar, because he said he is God. Or number three, he is truly the Lord, the true Lord, the only Lord, the Lord of glory. And this particular English author said, I have come to the conclusion that he's not a lunatic, he's not a liar, that he is the Lord, and I give my life to him. And the reason we're not witnessing like we ought to be witnessing is because we're not worshiping him like we ought to worship him. When we worship him the way he desires us to worship him, we will witness about him and of him like we ought to be witnessing of him. And so when you start dealing as I do with these feelings about why don't I do what I ought to do? Why don't I do the witnessing that I ought to do? Why am I not out just freely doing and speaking to people and being the faithful witness God's designed me to be? I have to confront this, and the Spirit of God speaks to me. If I were worshiping him, adoring him, if he is truly my life as he ought to be my life, then I would be telling people about him. Is it too silly just to say he would mean that much to me? He would mean that much to me that I would be his witness. If God would work in our lives and we would yield to the Lord like we ought to, we could turn this community upside down, because we'd be turned upside down. We would have the news spread across our county that there's a group of people passionately on fire for the Lord. And we would see happen what we know God is able to do, because his message would be going out. People would be confronted with it. And he would do the work that he promised he would do. He said, whosoever shall call upon the name of the Lord shall be saved. Let's try him at that. Let's take him at his word. There's one of two things going on. One of two things. The gospel has either lost its power. Paul wrote to Rome, I'm not ashamed of the gospel of Christ, for it is the power of God unto salvation. The message of the death, burial, and resurrection of Jesus Christ. Either the gospel has lost its power, or it's not being proclaimed. One or two. One of those two. So you and I must connect worshiping and witnessing. The second thing I want us to take hold of, and I pray it will take hold of us as we look at this story, is that witnessing goes beyond. I'll leave it at that. It goes beyond. There was an introduction here, but it went beyond the introduction. There was a meeting, but it went beyond the meeting. There was a conversation, but it went beyond just a conversation. There was purpose involved in this. There was urgency involved in this. For once in all of human history, from the dawning of creation to the end of time, one time in human history, these two would meet. And Christ took full advantage of that meeting. And the Bible says it started when the Lord said, when his disciples had gone away. In verse 7, when Jesus said unto her, give me to drink. But it doesn't end there. Our conversations end without getting to Christ. Hi, how are you doing? What do you think about the athletic team? Beautiful day, isn't it? How's your family? How's your health? Everything going well? When might we see one another again? But for the faithful witness, witnessing goes beyond. It gets to Christ and confronting people with Christ. It's a conversation, but it's a conversation about Christ. How many of you think you could have a conversation about Christ? Well, you might say, well, I don't know everything about him. Well, what do you know about him? Do you know that he's the gift of God? Do you know that he promises he can satisfy? He's the water of life in us? Do you know that he gives eternal life? Do you know that he's the only Savior? Do you know that? I want you to hold your place here just a moment and just mark one verse in 1 Peter. In 1 Peter chapter 3 and verse 15. Remember, Peter missed an opportunity, but never wanted to miss it again. He denied the Lord three times. He cowered before a little maid. He cowered before people in an hour of crisis. He lost sight of his hope. But he writes here after Christ says, when thou art converted, strengthen thy brethren. He writes to strengthen the brethren in 1 Peter chapter 3 and verse 15. But sanctify, that means set apart. Get it settled. Drive it a mile deep in your soul. Sanctify the Lord God in your hearts. Is he yours or is he not yours? Sanctify the Lord God in your hearts. And be ready always to give an answer to To every man that asketh you a reason of the hope that is in you with meekness and fear. God says, make the forethought. Write that word down, would you please? Make the forethought. You say, I've thought this through. I've given it forethought. I've thought this through. When I meet somebody, I've already thought this through. I'm sorry. When I meet the guy who's bringing the towels, when I meet the guy who's taking money for the gas, I've already given it

front. I've given this forethought. I've already thought it through, and I've made the preparation with this forethought. I'm going to speak to this person about Jesus Christ and whether or not he knows him or he doesn't know him, or she knows him or she doesn't know him. I'm treating this waitress with the kindness that she ought to be treated with no matter what, with the courtesy. She's not to be blamed for some idiot in the kitchen and some mistake he'd made. This woman is going to get my attention and my courtesy and my kindness because I have made the preparation in my heart about who God is, and I've given the forethought to this. That's my assignment to witness to her. I'm going beyond a conversation. I'm going to confront her with Jesus Christ. That has to happen. If we're going to be the faithful witnesses God wants us to be, that has to happen. There's no way around that. There are mottos, for instance, the Boy Scouts, the motto is be prepared. God's motto for all his children is be prepared. I've already prepared myself for this. I know certain verses. I know certain answers to questions. I've worked through this. If I'm confronted, I'm carrying gospel literature with me so that I can give that gospel literature along with my witness, and I'm going to do it. I say, not only is our witness connected to our worship, if we're going to be witnesses, it goes beyond. It goes beyond. How many of us have gone there but not beyond? You don't have to raise your hand. We're all guilty. But we make up our mind we're going beyond. Christ did not just want to get a drink of water. Get it? Christ did not just want to have a nice conversation with this Samaritan woman. He did not just want to engage in a religious conversation about how God could be worshipped and who God is. He wanted her to know him. Witnessing goes beyond. There's a third thing I'd like for you to write down. And this is from a pastor's heart. I love the Lord, and I ought to love him more than I do, and I love this church. That means I love the sheep. It's not the pews and the carpet and the buildings I love. It's the people I love. That adoring little boy who came and sat beside me to comfort me. Think of that. To encourage me. I said to my wife, that's one of the most encouraging things that's happened to me, and I don't know when. That child coming over, his first words were, "Hello, hello, Pastor Sexton." I knew I had a friend. "Hello, Pastor Sexton." And he comes to our Christian school. I said, "I'll see you. I'm going to look you up. I'll look you out on Monday." He said, "I won't be there Monday. I'll be there Tuesday. You can find me then." I said, "I'll make sure to do it." Oh, there's a way we can encourage people and show the love of Christ to people, but we have to go beyond, don't we? We have to go beyond. Go ahead and jump over the fence. Go ahead and take the risk. Go ahead and put yourself out there. Start the conversation about Christ. Isn't that what you're there for? Isn't that why I'm there? To be his witness. I am his witness. The noun "I am" comes before the verb "witness I do." The third thing I want you to remember is that he's the Savior of the world. May I just read this? Will you follow along, please? Verse 34 of John 4, Jesus is now conversing with his disciples after this woman has come to know Christ. And the Bible says, Jesus said unto them, "My meat is to do the will of him that sent me and to finish his work. Say not ye there yet 4 months, and then cometh harvest. Behold, I say unto you, lift up your eyes and look on the fields, for they are white already to harvest. He that reapeth receiveth wages, and gathereth fruit unto life eternal, that both he that soweth and he that reapeth may receive together. And herein is that saying true, one soweth, another reapeth. And I send you to reap that whereon ye bestowed no labor, other men labored,

0: entered into their labor. I remember a woman and her family, my wife witnessed to for 3 years, every week went by our house trying to tell her about Christ, that she'd trust the Lord. And we came by 1 week. After 3 years, we came by the next week just as regular as we could be. And she said, I want to tell you, Brother Sexton, just the other day, right after you all left, somebody I knew came by and led me to Christ. I don't know if the fellow ever realized he was reaping where I had sown or not. And I have reaped where others have sown, but that's what the Lord's talking about. I send you to reap that whereon ye bestowed no labor, other men labored, and ye are entered into their labors. And many of the Samaritans of that city believed on him. Get this. For the saying of the woman, which testified, he told me all that ever I did. In other words, she brought a great revival. God used her for many to be saved. Many believed of the Samaritans. So, when the Samaritans were come unto him, they besought him that he would tarry with them, and he abode there 2 days. Can you imagine his disciples thought, we're just passing through. No, God had other plans. 2 days. And many more believed because of his own word, not just the woman's testimony, but now face to face with Christ. Here's what I want you to see. And said unto the woman, we believe, not because of thy saying, for we have heard him ourselves and know that this is indeed the Christ. Get this, don't miss it. The Savior of the world. Not the Savior of the Jews, not the Savior of the Samaritans, the Savior of the world. Christ did not have prejudice against that woman, or he would have not have done what he did. He's not the Savior of the people who are citizens born and raised in East Tennessee. Did you know we have 92 different nations? Of all things, 92 different nations in our school system in Knox County. When I left Paterson, New Jersey, 11 miles from New York City, I said to my wife, darling, more than likely we'll never have what we had here when we go to Knoxville. We'll never have the opportunity to see so many nationalities and so many children from other countries. The first time I ever went to knock on a door in Paterson, New Jersey, believe it, it's true. You won't believe it, but it's true. I knocked on the door and there was a dead lamb across the threshold of the door. A dead lamb. And I said, now, I'm the pastor of the Madison Avenue Baptist Church, but I don't know what to do. And they said, jump over it. And I jumped over it. Came inside and said, we're taking it now out in the backyard. We're going to barbecue it and celebrate a wedding. That's Patterson. And we left. We had a soul winning training one day. And we left the church where we were doing the soul winning training and said, let's just go certain blocks around here. And I sent my wife just down the street 3 blocks across 80 in a community, and every person in the community was from Turkey. Not one Christian among them. It was like that everywhere. And I said when I came here, I said, we'll never be in that again. And I was meeting with some local authorities the other day about our school systems here in Knox County. And they said, do you know that we have 92 different nationalities in our school systems? And then they told me how many different languages were spoken. And a prejudiced person would have no place of service for Christ in this community or any other community. He's the Savior of the world. I mean by that, for God so loved the world, there's never a wrong person to witness to. Never. He tasted death for every man. He was given for the whole world. He paid the sin debt, and we're always going to witness when we witness to the right person. If it's someone who's a Christian, they'll rejoice with us for knowing the Lord. If it's someone who's not a Christian, we have the joy of telling that person that Christ died for his sins according to the Scriptures. So what is this that hinders us from being the witnesses we ought to be? Let me ask you, do you have the conviction that he is who he says he is? Do you have it? Do you have his clear command to go into all the world and preach the gospel to every creature? And we have our Jerusalem here to begin? The answer is yes. Then how selfish are we? May I say this? How selfish are you? With your petty things, you're so concerned about all your pettiness, and if it all revolves around you, while the world is going to hell in a hurry, and you have the message of salvation, don't you think it's time that you forget all those things and just worship God like you ought to be worshiped and have a passion to tell people about him, to go beyond conversation and make every conversation as much as possible a conversation about Christ and realize that he is the Savior of the world. The world. That everybody needs him. Everybody. Now what are we to do? What are we to do? Where are we to start? You say, I know I ought to be a witness. I am a witness. Then what change must be made now? Oh, may God give us the grace and strength and the courage to make it. Let's bow in prayer, may we?
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0: I want our church to be blessed, do you? I want my life to be blessed. I used to say to my boys when I was younger and much more foolish, I want to be a great man. I was silly enough to say that. Can you imagine that? I was silly enough to say that. I would even say to them, I want your dad to be a great man. And God convicted me of it. We should not desire to be great. We want God to be great. He is great. We want him to be appearing great as he is in the eyes of people. And then God dealt with me. And I said to those young boys, no, I want your daddy to be an obedient person to the Lord. Somewhere in all of that, humility, honor, obedience. We need to put it all together. If you want God to use you, if you're a preacher, you're a housewife, a husband, a worker, if you want God to honor what you're doing, it must be preceded by humility.
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2: Thank you so much for the music tonight. Thank you, choir. Wonderful, wonderful. I appreciate the choir. I said that for a specific reason. It drowns out the pastor singing. What a blessing that is. I'll tell you that right now. I really appreciate the choir. I'm so glad you're here tonight. I really am. Let me encourage you. Be faithful. Keep inviting. Open your Bibles to John chapter 4. John chapter 4. While you find that, I want to really encourage you. Be here on Friday night, but don't come alone. Ask God to give you wisdom how to bring someone with you. The message, when demons dance with delight. I was in Owatonna, Minnesota. And in a revival, and Sunday morning, I announced I was going to preach this message the last night of a crusade. It would have been Wednesday night. On Monday, I went to an outlet mall. As I'm going in, a lady's coming out. She turned around and followed me back in. She said, sir, I'm with a certain insurance company, has their headquarters here in town. She said, I'm one of 14 presidents. They called in for this tremendously important meeting. So this morning in that meeting, I stood up. I said, I want to tell you something. There's a guy preaching Wednesday night at the Baptist church. You ought to come in here. He's going to preach on when demons dance with delight. Brother Mark, she said, I'm going to keep inviting them and pleading with them. Try to get them there on Wednesday night. She said, you be sure and pray. I said, I certainly will. Wednesday night, I've been at the door. She's discouraged, depressed, almost suicidal. Here's what she said. Brother Mark, she said, I just failed God. said, I tried, I did everything I could, so I only got 8 out of the 14 to come tonight. That's a real failure, isn't it? That night I preached a message, give the invitation. On the first stanza, 6 out of 8 walked down the aisle and received Christ. On the next stanza, another one walked down and got saved. After the service, a good-looking guy come up to me, kind of a professional guy, said, sir, I don't know why, but I got scared. He said, will you show me how to accept Christ? Now, keep in mind, that's not the messenger. Forget that. It is the message. And God used this message in a tremendous way. He could use it in the life of your boss, your family. You be sure and be here every night, but don't miss Friday night. Look in your Bible, John chapter 4, I'll begin with verse number 35. Jesus Christ, God's Son, said, say not ye, there are yet 4 months, then cometh the harvest. Behold, I say unto you, lift up your eyes and look on the fields, for they are white already to harvest. And he that reapeth receiveth wages, and gathereth fruit unto life eternal, that both he that soweth and he that reapeth may rejoice together. A few years ago, I had a revival meeting in Portage, Wisconsin. Sunday morning, some people brought an older lady. She lived in a trailer court. They lived in a very small trailer court. In the whole court, there were only 8 trailers. That Sunday morning, that woman walked down the aisle and received Christ as her Savior. She was a spark of a tremendous revival fire that moved through that church and across that town. Before the week ended, folks were saved in every trailer in that little trailer court. That week, a man named Bob, a womanizer, a brawler, a bartender, come to revival, walked down the aisle, and received Christ as his Savior. That week, on Friday night, the leader of Jehovah Witnesses and his wife come to revival, see what it was about. I preached that night, give the invitation. That Friday night, they walked down the aisle and received Christ. Today, that man's a deacon in that church. But now think with me, how'd that revival start? Sunday morning, one woman walked down the aisle and received Christ as she was a spark of a tremendous revival fire. John chapter 4 is probably the greatest revival Jesus Christ ever has. An entire town comes out and gets saved. But now, wait a minute. How did it start? One woman meets Christ, and through her influence, the whole town comes and finds him as their Savior. But now, here's the problem. Before revival even starts, the disciples sit back and say, it can't happen here. This is Samaria. It can't be done. In regard to that, Jesus Christ made 3 statements. Number one, first of all, God's Son said, close up your mouth. Look in your Bible, please, at verse number 35. God's Son said, say not ye. My mom used to put it this way, son, I don't even want to hear it, all right? Now, here's the problem. The Church of Jesus Christ today has become proficient at excuse making and deficient in evangelism. Now, this goes in 2 areas. First of all, the area of presumption. Now, follow me. Presumption has 2 extremes. Number one is this, Brother Mark, the folk I work with, they're good moral people. They have their own religion. They have no interest in getting saved. Can I point something out to you? The woman Christ met at the well was an extremely religious woman. Look in your Bible a minute, please. Look at verse number 12. She knew about the past or the history of her religion. In verse number 12, are thou greater than our father Jacob? She knew the Bible. She knew about Jacob. Number 2, this woman knew about the past, but also about the prophets. Look in your Bible at verse number 19. In verse 19, the woman said unto him, sir, I perceive thou art a prophet. She knew about the prophets. Number 3, this woman knew about polity, how to worship God. Look in your Bible at verse number 20. In verse 20, our fathers worshipped in this mountain. You say in Jerusalem's the place where men ought to worship. She knew about worship, knew about polity. Number 4, this woman knew about prophecy. Look in your Bible at verse number 25. The woman saith unto him, I know that Messiah cometh, which is called Christ. This woman was steeped in religion. She knew about religion. And yet, thank God, when she heard the gospel, she bent the knee and received Christ as her Savior. See, think with me a minute. Acts chapter 2. Talk about religious people. They left home by chariot on donkey. They'd come hundreds of miles to Jerusalem to celebrate a feast. What happens? Peter stands up and preaches to these dedicated people. What happened? The Spirit of God come down. In that one service, 3,000 religious people got saved. Dear friend, please, don't excuse somebody into hell because they have some kind of religion. They need Christ. And it may well be you're the only Christian they know. If you don't share Christ, they may never, ever hear the gospel. First of all, our presumption says, well, the people I work with, my family, they're steeped in religion. The other extreme, Brother Mark, the guys I work with, I'll tell you, they're vile, they're wicked, they live for the weekend, for adultery and drugs and drunkenness. Brother Mark, they have no interest in being saved. My Bible says Christ came in the world to save sinners. The Bible says we were yet without strength. Think on that. Helpless to overcome sin, bound by sin, Christ died for the ungodly. I got news for you, friend. No matter how rotten, how vile, how vulgar, how immoral, God today can save sinners. Paul said, I'm not ashamed of the gospel. Why? Because it's the power of God, not the preacher's persuasion. It's God's power that can change a man and change a woman, no matter how steep they might be in sin. You see, my friend, whatever you do, don't ignore someone. Now, here's the thing. As believers, we become hypocritical. We'll criticize unsaved people behind their back because of drunkenness, drugs, immorality, and foul language. We'll criticize them behind their back. We don't have the courage to tell them to their face they need Jesus Christ. Friend, that's pretty hypocritical. We need to be bold in our witness for the Son of God. First of all, he said, close up your mouth regarding presumption. Number two, he said, close up your mouth regarding procrastination. Look in your Bible, please, at verse number 35. Jesus said, say not ye, here it is, there are yet 4 months, then cometh the harvest. What did Jesus say? If there's someone you want to see saved, a family member, maybe a co-worker, someone you want to see saved, Jesus said, whatever you do, don't wait 4 months to tell them how to get saved. See, my friend, in the Bible, there are 200 invitations to get saved. Every invitation has the exact same date. Every invitation God gives to come and get saved, the date is always today. Not one time did God tell one person in the Bible, get saved tomorrow. Now, follow me here. God commands unsaved people to get saved today. They cannot get saved today unless you tell them how to get saved today. See, now here's how it works, okay? Most of us tonight, we heard the gospel one time. We said, okay, I'm not going to gamble with death and hell and judgment. I'm going to accept Christ. We heard the gospel. We got saved. Why? We did not want to gamble with our soul. Now, watch this carefully. You wouldn't gamble with your soul, but you'll gamble with the soul of a family member. You gamble with the soul of a hunting buddy, a fishing pal, and you say, boy, someday I'm going to witness to him and tell him how to get saved. That's sad. You would not gamble with their soul, but you'll gamble with their soul and say, boy, I hope they live long enough for me to get right with God and tell them how to get saved. God help us, friend. If there's somebody you want to see saved, God said, tell them today, tell them this week, call them tonight. Make the effort to bring them to Jesus Christ. I was preaching in DeKalb, Illinois, and Sunday for lunch, I went to the chairman of the deacon board's house. And that day what happened was his wife's father had come to visit. He was unsaved. And that morning, the wife stayed home with her father because she hadn't seen him in some time and went to their house for lunch, had a wonderful time. The father was really just a nice guy, but he was unsaved, never had come to Christ. 2 weeks later, I went back to that church. I walked in the door. The first person I met was that deacon's wife. Come right up to me. Brother Mark, she said, last time you were here, you come to our house for lunch. I said, I remember that. I do. She said, my father was there who was unsaved. That Sunday morning, she said, my husband got in the car and headed for church. My dad turned to me and said, hey, aren't we going to church today? She said, Dad, I thought today I'd stay home and just spend time with you. I don't get to see you very often. He said, you know what? I wish we'd gone to church today. He said, I think about that. I really do. I'm not getting any younger and something could happen. He said, honey, I want you to promise me the next time I come to see you, I'll make sure it's Sunday and promise me you'll take me to church. She said, Daddy, I promise you. Then tears came in her eyes with what you said. Brother Mark, 2 weeks later, my father died. She stood there. Here's exactly what she said. Brother Mark, I failed. I failed. She said, I failed my father. I failed my Lord. And I failed myself. And there's nothing I can ever do to change it. Pray, not next revival, this revival. Plead and pray and work. And try to make an impact in the life of someone somewhere. Number one, Jesus said, close up your mouth. Number two, he said, lift up your eyes. Look in your Bible again. Verse 35. Say not ye, there are yet 4 months, and cometh the harvest. Behold, I say unto you, lift up your eyes and look. Look. See, my friend, unsaved people aren't hard to find. Tomorrow you'll work by them for 8 hours. You've lived by them for 30 years. Some of them have your blood flowing in their veins. Unsaved people are everywhere you can think of. And my friend, Jesus Christ said, first of all, we need a vision of the gathering. He said, look, look, look, look. Where there is no vision, what happens? The Bible says the people perish. There must be a vision to reach out, a vision to get beyond the walls of Thompson Road Baptist Church and take the gospel on the job, take it to your neighbors, take it to your neighborhood. My friend, the gospel is salt, but salt in a salt shaker is worthless and useless. Get that salt out of the salt shaker. What happens? It burns. It creates thirst. It flavors. It seasons. Hear me, dear friend. Our Christianity sitting in this building does nothing for a lost world. We must get out the doors and take the gospel to a lost and dying world. I was preaching years ago in Wisconsin, La Crosse. And the pastor one day said, there's a guy in the hospital we ought to go see. Said, the gentleman's unsaved. He was about 70 years old. Said, the gentleman's unsaved. His wife's a faithful church member. Let's go see if we can witness to him. I said, okay. We got in the car, down the hospital. We walked down the hall, come to the room. We walked in the room. There were 9 visitors in the room visiting this gentleman. Pastor said, ladies and gentlemen, said, this man's wife comes to our church. I just dropped by. I want to pray for him. Could I have your attention, please? For the bell ring played for the man. When he got through praying, he reached up and shake hands, Paul's hand. And Paul reached out and got Brother Melring's hand with both of his hands, looked him right in the eye. He said, preacher, you promised me you'll come back tomorrow. Said, Paul, I promise you. This morning, 10 o'clock, we got in the car. Well, first of all, the next day for lunch, went to the chairman of the deacon board's house for lunch. It just happened to be Paul's father-in-law, okay? We got there, had a wonderful lunch, and got halfway through the lunch, and Brother Melvin said, now, after lunch today, we're going down to the hospital and try and win your brother, your father-in-law, to Jesus Christ. I saw a strange thing happen. He dropped his fork, looked Brother Melvin right in the eye. Here's what he said. He said, don't waste your time. Don't go there. Said, if anybody deserves to go to hell, it's my father-in-law. Said, he sold me that gas station right next door. Didn't tell me about some illegal debts. Didn't tell me about some ecological problems. Said, don't waste your time. Don't go down there. He'll never get saved. I couldn't believe what I was hearing. I couldn't believe it. He finished the meal, got in the car, and Brother Melvin said, let's go see Paul. We went down to the hospital. No one was in the room. We walked in the room. Him and Brother Melring were about the same age. They talked a while. And pretty soon, Brother Melring said, Paul, I want to ask you a question. If you were to die, do you know you'd go to heaven? He said, let's not play games, preacher. You and I both know I'm wicked and I'm vile. He said, Paul, can I open my Bible and show you how to get saved? He said, yeah, you can. Brother Melring opened the Bible and showed Paul those 4 great facts. Number one, everybody is a sinner. Number two, because of our sin, we're separated from God. But number three, in spite of our sin, God still loved us. That's amazing. That's amazing. God still loved us. And when Christ hung on the cross, he was our substitute. He died for your sin and my sin. But now wait, there's one more thing. To become a Christian, you make a definite decision at a definite time to accept Christ. After he showed Paul how to get saved, he said, Paul, let me ask you, right here, right now, would you like to pray with me and receive Christ? Friend, you're about to hear about the grace of God. I saw a 70-year-old man throw the covers up, stand up beside the bed, turn around, get down on his knees on the floor, fold his hands across the bed in an open-back hospital gown. That's the grace of God, buddy. I'll tell you that right now. That's the grace of God, all right? We knelt down by Paul, and Paul prayed and received Christ. We got up, and Paul said, what do I do now? He said, Paul, the first Sunday you're out of here and are able, you ought to come to church. Said, what happens is I'll sing some songs, and I preach. After I preach, we have the invitation at that hymn. You want to walk down the aisle and make it public that you've accepted Christ as your Savior. Paul said, I could do that. Said, I've been arrested for being drunk in public. He said, I can walk down an aisle publicly for Jesus. He said, good thinking, Paul. What else Paul said? Well, he said, you ought to follow Christ in baptism. He said, baptism doesn't save you. It's a testimony that you have been saved. He said, preacher, you know, that's what he said. Preacher, you know what? He said, after Jesus has done all this for me, he's worth getting wet for. That's a pretty good statement, isn't it? He's worth getting wet for. He said, I'll do it. He said, what I did, I meant, preacher. He said, what else? He said, Paul, every day you ought to read the Bible. He said, do you have a Bible, Paul? Paul said, kinda. He said, Paul, I'm sorry, you misunderstood me. Do you have a Bible? Paul said, kinda. He said, Paul, what do you mean? He said, preacher, I got me one of those Gideon Bibles. He meant Gideon, but he said, Gideon Bibles. Well, the pastor said, Paul, that's good. Read your Gideon Bible. He said, well, Reverend, he said, I stole it out of a motel. The pastor said, amen, Paul, read your Gideon Bible. That's right. Start at John's Gospel. Then Brother Merriman said this. He said, Paul, I want to ask you a question, my friend. How come you never accepted Christ till right here, right now, today? He said, preacher, that's easy. I had no idea how to get saved till right here, right now, today. You know why that's so sad? His own family would condemn him, humiliate him, make fun of him. But they wouldn't open their mouth to keep him out of hell. My friend, unsaved people don't need critics. They need compassion. They didn't know there's a God in heaven that loves them and a God that died for them and can save them. And my friend, first of all, we need a vision of the gathering. Number two, we need most of all a vision of God. Now, hear me carefully. Every time you sit there and say, boy, that person's too hard, they'll never get saved. That woman's just too tough, she'll never come to Christ. Every time you said that, you belittle God. You say, God is not able to save. Friend, I want to tell you something. God is able to save. My Bible says, I love this verse, Isaiah said, God is traveling. God's on the move. God's not static. God is not just a spectator. God is traveling in the greatness of His strength, mighty to save. I like that. God can save people, friend. Again, the Bible says this, I am the Lord God, I change not. Therefore, your sons of Jacob are not consumed. Now, why weren't the sons of Jacob consumed? Because they got saved. What kind of people were they before they got saved? A horrible group. They were murderers, guilty of incest, guilty of adultery, a horrible crowd. But thank God, somebody gave them the gospel, and they got saved. My friend, God does not need our excuses today. God just needs our obedience to go out and tell people how to get saved. Hear me well. God is not in the Hall of Fame because God's still playing the game of saving sinners. My friend, God is not a has-been of the revivals of the past. God is the I Am because He's still the Almighty God. This week, we need to give God a chance. We need to make the effort. Leave the results to God. And we'll be amazed at what happened. Years ago, I mentioned this to Pastor. I went to a certain town in Iowa to hold a revival. I arrived in town. It was in January. And the pastor said, now, Brother Mark, tonight that would have been Saturday, and tomorrow night that would have been Sunday. You're staying at the Corral. Now, the Corral is a nice little mom-and-pop hotel. I said, Pastor, I'm here all week, aren't I? He said, yep. He said, now, here's the deal. A lady from our church is in the nursing home. She discovered the room next to her is going to be empty Monday, Tuesday, Wednesday, and Thursday. Brother Mark, he said, here's the deal. You're staying in the nursing home Monday, Tuesday, Wednesday, and Thursday. He said, now Friday, they're moving someone in the nursing home. He said, so you come to our house and stay Friday. I think he's joking, okay? I'm making all these remarks, all these little quirks. Pretty soon, he said, preacher, I'm not joking. He said, you're staying in the nursing home Monday, Tuesday, Wednesday, and Thursday, all right? Monday is moving day. I had horrible sinus trouble. I could hardly breathe. I walked in the nursing home. I took about 3 deep breaths, okay? There was a certain odor in the air that penetrated and entirely cleared my nasal cavities and I wished it hadn't. I'll tell you that right now, friend. Nursing homes have an unusual smell. They really do, a powerful smell. Now, I go down and find my room. Number one, there are no locks on the door in the nursing home. Remember that. But if you're in a nursing home, when you get up, you get your pants on quick, because at any minute that door could open, somebody could come in. Now, in the nursing home, I walked in the bathroom. Everywhere I looked, there were metal bars. Bars to get up, bars to sit down. Here's what I thought. I'm in the bathroom doing 2.5 double gainers on those bars, getting ready for the Olympics before I realize what they're there for, okay? Everywhere you look, there are bars all over the bathroom in a nursing home. Now, here's the highlight, though. You can't beat this, friend. That week in the nursing home, I had my very own personal and private clapper. Hey, you can't beat that, man. You can lay in bed. The light comes on. The light goes off. I'll tell you, hours of fun in the nursing home playing with the clapper, all right? Now, that week in the nursing home, I met three men that were retired preachers. At least one was a gospel preacher. There were five women, godly women. Every morning they met and prayed, and I prayed with them. They loved God. Now, I'm going to shock you, but I really don't care a lot, okay? Here we go. The week I was in a nursing home, kind of brace yourself, okay? God was not a patient in the nursing home. You know why? Because He's still the Almighty God. God doesn't need oxygen. God doesn't need a wheelchair. God doesn't need medication. God doesn't need crutches. My friend, all God needs is our obedience to shake people and bring them on their knees before Jesus Christ. I'll say it again. Every time you make some excuse about some person you don't think will be saved, you're saying God is not able. I want to tell you, God is still God. God is still able to save the lost and send revival. Number three, I'm through. He said, put up the harvest. Read your Bible. Look at verse number 35. Say not ye, there are yet 4 months, and cometh the harvest. Behold, I say unto you, lift up your eyes and look on the fields. They are white already to harvest. He that reapeth receiveth wages, gathereth fruit unto life eternal, that both he that soweth and he that reapeth may rejoice together. Verse 38, I sent you to reap that whereon you bestowed no labor. Other men labored, and you are entered into their labor. Now, what does Christ say there? He said this, revival is not a one-man show. Understand that, please. When someone walks down one of these aisles to get saved, I played a very minor part. Somebody prayed. Somebody risked being embarrassed and thought strange and maybe ridiculed to invite someone. Maybe someone got in their car and drove a considerable distance to bring someone to revival. My friend, I repeat it, revival is not a one-man show. When we all work together, pray together, the gates of hell are shaken, and wonderful things happen for the glory of Jesus Christ. The worst place for shipping on the East Coast is Cape Hatteras in the Carolinas. I talked to a man one time, I give an illustration I'm about to give, for the mark, he said, in World War II, I was in the Battle of the Bulge. He said, for some reason, I don't know why, but I was fearless. He said, myself and two friends were attacking the German stronghold with machine guns. He said, both of my friends got killed as we advanced forward. He said, I just kept going and shooting. He said, for somehow, I'm not macho, but the way I'm created, I was never, ever scared. Then he said this, after the war, I became involved in shipping. For the mark, he said, one time I was aboard a ship off Cape Hatteras. A tremendous storm hit. He said, during that storm, every man on that ship was on their knees praying and begging God to spare their life. In 1950, the Coast Guard had a station there. The man in charge was Captain Philip Ackeridge. It's the worst storm in recorded history on the East Coast. The men are in the headquarters there. All of a sudden, a message came. A ship is breaking up off the shore. Philip Ackeridge said, gentlemen, he said, man the boats. Not one man moved. One man said, sir, permission to speak. He said, go ahead. He said, this is the worst storm in recorded history. He said, sir, we have the paperwork on the ship right here. On that ship out there breaking up, there are 13 men. There are 13 of us. He said, sir, you're risking 13 lives to save 13 lives in the worst recorded storm in history. Philip Ackley said, gentlemen, he said, man the boats. One man said, sir, we can't do it. Said, the waves out there are well over 100 foot high. He said, we have a problem. We get in our boat, we get out there. Here we are. Here the ship is. It's doubtful we'll ever be level enough to get the guys off the ship on our boat. He said, there'll be a constant change in elevation out there. It's going to be impossible to do that. Philip Ackley said, gentlemen, he said, man the boats. One man said, sir, maybe, just maybe. We get out there. We get the 13 men off the ship aboard our boat. He said, sir, due to the wind and the waves and the backlash of the waves, there is no way in the world we could ever make it back safely. We cannot make it back to shore. Philip Ackridge stood. One by one, looked those 13 men right in the eye. He said, gentlemen, man the boats. We don't have to come back. They got in their boat. They went out almost miraculously. They got the 13 men off the ship, on the boat, and by the grace of God, they made it safely back to shore. Why? One reason. They obeyed the commander in chief. Follow me, please. Follow me. They could have sat in their comfort zone, sat by the fire, say, boy, it's too rough. The storm is too bad. It can't be done. It wouldn't have been any good. And my friend, the next morning, there would have been 13 bloated bodies bobbing on the waves. But thank God, because they obeyed the commander-in-chief, 13 lives were saved. We face that same situation, but with a greater consequence. You can sit in your little comfort zone and say, I don't want to be embarrassed. I'm not going to witness. I'm not going on visitation. I'm not going to knock on the door. And you hear me. You hear me well. Someday you'll see people you claim to love and care for bobbing and screaming on the lake of fire because you wouldn't man the boats. Fred, we've sat around long enough. It's time to get out of our comfort zone. It's time to get in the battle zone. And fight for the souls of men and man the boats and reach out this week like a mighty army to shake the gates of hell in Indianapolis, Indiana. Will you bow your head for prayer? Our heads are bowed. Two questions. Number one, every time I preach, I ask it. It's the most important question you'll ever hear. It's a question you'll never forget. In the Bible, Luke 16, a man rejected Christ and went to hell. When he got to hell, he cried out for mercy, and God sent him a message of two words. Son, remember. What? Yeah. You go to hell, you'll remember every sermon you ever heard, every Bible you ever saw. It'll all come back to you. To haunt you forever. The question I'm asking, I ask every night, if you were to die tonight, do you know you'd go to heaven? And you know that by making a definite decision at a definite time when you've accepted Christ. Maybe you're here tonight and you say, Brother Mark, I'm not sure about this. I know it's important. I thought about it, but I'm not certain I'm a Christian. I want you to pray for me. Will you hear me? I will not point you out. I will not embarrass you. I give you my word. I'll make no effort to drag you down an aisle. But you're here tonight and you say, preacher, I'm not sure I made that definite decision to accept Christ. Pray for me. Will you just right now lift that hand up toward heaven? Let me see it. Put it back down. I want to pray for you. I'm not sure, but pray for me. Thank you. I see it. Is there anybody else? I'm not sure. Pray for me, preacher, up and right back down. I'll wait 10 seconds and I'm going to change it. 5 seconds, I don't know, up and down. Thank you so very much. Thank you. Now, question number two, I'm talking to Christians tonight. I'm talking to Christians. You're a professional excuse making. and disobedient in evangelism. I'm talking to Christians. You got all the answers, but nobody ever gets saved. I'm talking to Christians. You belittle God. You might as well worship some Buddha or something like that, because your God's no better in your eyes. God is still God, friend. Give God a chance. I'm talking to folks tonight. You've been in the bleachers long enough. You've been a spectator long enough. You've been everybody else. Do the visitation. Do the praying. Do the soul winning. Do the door knocking. Giving out the tracts and you set. Why don't you get out of the spiritual bleachers and get in the battlefield and say, I want to fight for the souls of men. I'm talking to some folks tonight. You know in your heart, you're sure tonight, there's someone you need to witness to. And yet, spiritually speaking, you'll roll the spiritual roulette wheel. You'll roll the spiritual dice and say, I hope they live long enough till I get ready to obey God and tell them how to get saved. God help them. Today is the time to go and tell them. With our heads bowed and our eyes closed, who will say, preacher, I'm a Christian, but God spoke to my heart tonight. There's an individual I need to reach out to, somebody I love, and somebody I failed. I failed so far. But then, Mark, I need to get involved in this. I've loafed too long. Preacher, I need to get rid of my excuses and get involved in this thing of sharing and witnessing. With our heads bowed and our eyes closed, who will say, Brother Mark, God spoke to my heart as you preached tonight. And as for me, it's time to man the boats. Brother Mark, I want you to pray for me as a Christian. Could I just see your hand right now, fellow believer? Lift a hand. High, high, high, high. Let him see it. Come on, let him see it. God bless you. There's probably 30 hands. There's some more hands. There's some more hands. There's another hand, another hand, another hand. There's one more, two more, three more. God bless you. I see it. God bless you, dear son. God, I see it there. I'm going to ask you one more time, then I'm going to pray. Who else, Brother Mark, tonight? As you pray for probably 40, 45 people, God spoke to my heart tonight. It's time to get involved. It's not the time to be a spectator. It's time to get in the heat of battle. Brother Mark, as you pray for all these others, include me in that prayer. I'll give you 10 seconds. Anybody else? Real high. Lift a hand up on the aisle. God bless you. There's five hands right together. There's a lady, a gentleman. God bless you. I see it, sir. God bless you. Ma'am, bless your heart. Good, good, good. Father, I pray tonight for friends here without Christ. May the Holy Spirit do what He alone has the power to do. May He convict. May He draw. And tonight, like the woman Christ met at the well, may they come not to a church or an evangelist or a preacher or denomination. May they come to Christ tonight. And then I pray for a multitude of Christians tonight. I'm thankful they acknowledged their failure. That's where it starts. And God, they raised their hands saying, it's time to man the boats. It's time to get involved. I pray you'll stir our hearts. God, I pray you'll bring us to the place of the early church when we cannot but speak the things we've heard. Drive us out of here tonight with a sacred fire, a holy determination, an anointing from heaven. And God, I pray even tonight, may someone have the joy and the thrill of pointing someone they love to the Savior. We ask it in Jesus' name. Amen. Remain seated.
3: I preach so often from this text, particularly in college, sometimes in high school, once in a while in the church. I never preach the same message. I guess if you would go back and look how many messages I've preached from this text, it would probably be at least 100 times. I bring to your attention tonight verse 13. The Bible says in verse 13, brethren, I count not myself to have apprehended. I've not arrived yet. But this one thing I do. Read that part right there. But this, here it is. One thing I do. Read it together. But this one thing I do. Most folks are so frustrated in life because we're not focused on something. We do this We remodel a house, we get it 3/4 done, then we do this, and then we wax the car, we're halfway done, and then we work on paying a bill, and then but we don't focus on anything. That's one thing I do. And tonight, as I stand before you, we are 37 days away from January 1st. It's starting to bubble up inside for me, I tell you. I'm getting so excited. I always do. Now, I get excited when the school year begins. When September rolls around, you can always sense it in my life in the month of August. I'm ready to get done with these vacations. I'm ready to get students back in school. Some of you have been around a while, you're laughing at me. But I'm just ready to get back after it. That's how I feel when we get to the month of January, January 1st. Oh, I can hardly wait. I mentioned to the church on Wednesday, I have a new Bible. I'm very excited. Still a King James Bible, just like this, but a brand new one. It came in last week. I have brand new markers. I got all my markers already. I've tried them out to make sure they're the right colors. And I know how I'm going to mark my Bible and what I'm going to do and how I'm going to read my Bible. I can hardly wait. It's welling up inside. I want to accomplish something with my life. I want it to be this one thing I do. When I look back at the end of 2014, if our Lord should tarry, I want to be able to say, I accomplished something. I had vision. I had goals. I had ambition. I had direction. I want to, and the day that is not any longer a drive in your life, why don't you just ask God to let you go home? What's the purpose of living if you can't accomplish something? You say, well, you know, I'm just a jerk. Well, become an unjerk. I mean, get with it. I'm talking about this is 2014 could be a miracle in the making in your life. Transformation. Where God lays on your heart in these next 37 days what you're supposed to accomplish and then accomplish it spiritually. In your marriage, with your family, church work, your finances. I tell you what, I'm on a drive in my life to pay everything down. I wish I would have listened to my preaching out of a man in our church, and he paid his house off. And I said to him in a meeting publicly, I said, how'd you do that? He said, let me just tell you, fellas, you listen to me right now. 35 years ago, or whatever, I listened to Pastor and I just did what he said. And I thought, you know what? I wish I'd have done what I said. I can preach it well. I just didn't practice it well. I'm looking forward. I'm excited about the mortgage going down. I'm excited that I have a fixed rate. I'm excited that I'm paying. It's going to be years. I'm going to live a long time if the Lord tarries. But I'm working on this finances. What are you doing with your finances? Say, well, we live here in the Silicon Valley. We can never own a home. We were married 16 years. We had no money from outside, none from any relatives. But finally, after 16 years, we were able to buy a house. Some of you give up too early. Well, we've been married 5 years. We don't own a house. Well, we were married 16. Figure out a way. It's got to be a bank you can rob or something. I mean, figure out. No. I'm on the internet. I don't mean that. He said, I've never won a soul to Christ. Well, then you got it. You have to find someone that knows how to win a soul to Christ and take you out soul winning so you can be a soul winner. Say, I've never tithed in my life. Well, then you're going to have to step out by faith and say, I am going to believe God. You see, 2014, you don't let the year come to you. You go to the year. We plan that God is going to do something great in our life, in my life, in our marriage, our church, our homes. Could be the greatest year of your life. Therefore, I give you some words. This section right here, you're going to have one word tonight. I want you to remember your one word. The word is direction. They all start with the letter D. Your word up down the lower floor balcony. Your word is what class? Direction. This part of the church, it's direction. Develop a dream. Develop a direction. Develop a vision. Develop a goal. Everybody has to have direction. Well, I think que sera, sera. Whatever will be, just let it come. No, sir. Every young person, every adult, every senior saint in this section, and along with everyone else, must have a direction. What are you headed for? What's your goal? What are you going to accomplish? That is done by sitting down and pondering and meditating and praying and thinking and say, how am I going to accomplish something? It's the word is what, church? What is the word, church? Direction. This crowd right here, lower floor and second floor, you have a word, and the word is doctrine. The word is what, church? Doctrine. You have a word, it is what? You have a word, it's what? Doctrine. By doctrine, it's the word, doctrine means teaching, but it's a belief. It's a persuasion. It's a conviction. It's faith. I must have a direction, and it must be founded upon a doctrine, a belief, a system of belief, a faith. And so there's two words, letter D. First one is what? Second one is what? Doctrine. Third one in this section right here, it's the word discipline. It's the word discipline. Day in, day out, doing the same thing. Day in, day out, getting up, reading your Bible, going to work, working hard, coming home, spend time with them. There must be a discipline. Your word is what, church? Yes. Try it again. Your word is what? Yes. And your word is what? Yes. And your word is what? Yes. And so we have a, and we have a, and we have a, yes. And this crowd over here, we have another word. It's a determination. Determination. Don't let anything stop you. Your word is what, church? The way you said it, I like it. You said it like you mean it. That's good. That's great. Did you hear that, doctrine people? Did you hear the way they said that? Determination. Did you hear the way they said that, direction people? Did you hear the way? All right. So if we're going to have a great year, we'll get where we're going in a moment. And if we don't get there, you will never know. But if we're going to get there, I guarantee you, we're going to have a what? A direction. We're going to have a what? A doctrine. We believe, we're convinced, and we have to have number three, a what? And then we're going to have to, what is it? Discipline. Good. And this one, you have to have a?
4: Determination.
3: Yes, determination. And then this crowd right here, it's the word destiny. It's the word destiny. Destiny is so important because destiny brings victory. It brings accomplishment. You start over here with a direction, but you wind up over here with a destiny. Your word is what, church?
4: Destiny.
3: Your word is what? Good. Let's try it together. Here we go. So if I'm going to succeed, turn with me in your Bibles to the book of Nehemiah, please. Nehemiah, please. My favorite Old Testament book, Ezra, Nehemiah. As you turn to Nehemiah chapter 2, let's review the five letter D's. And a man that exemplifies this one thing I do is a man by the name of Nehemiah. And I want you to see it with me tonight. These five words, I'll go quickly. Our five words are what for 2014? Here we go. Ready?
4: Direction.
3: Good. Good job. Try it again. Here we go.
4: Direction.
3: Here it is.
4: God.
3: Here it is.
4: Discipline.
3: How come this all crowd here doesn't sound like you're quite right with it? Are you with it? You got it? It sounds like you're speaking in tongues. I'm trying to think. What did I tell them? All right. Here we go. Try it again. Here we go.
4: Direction.
3: Destiny. Destiny, accomplishment, the goal has been fulfilled. Now there's a man by the name of Nehemiah. He shows us these words. See, if you've never tithed, you can do it. Get a direction and get a doctrine and get a discipline and get a determination, get a destiny where you look back at the end of the year. I have so many goals in my life this past year, and I'm looking at them and saying, God did this, and God did this, and I didn't do very well here, but I'm working on it, and God did this, and praise God. I said it Wednesday night. I won't continue to hammer it away, but this was really birthed because of a church member, Dr. Music. He challenged me so much because it's not possible with his busy schedule. And he's on the lecture tour as a doctor. He's always in demand speaking at seminars. And yet he said, I am not going to miss Sunday school, Sunday morning, Sunday night, Wednesday night. I'm not going to miss one service. And I thought to myself, don't you get a vacation? He said, not in 2013. I'm not missing Sunday school, Sunday morning, Sunday night, Wednesday night. Don't you have the right to get sick? I'm not missing Sunday school, Sunday morning, Sunday night, Wednesday night. And Doc, you're back there. To glory to God, we move into December. And he's been in Sunday school, Sunday morning, Sunday night, Wednesday. That's challenged this preacher. I'll tell you that right now. I like that. That's a direction. He set a direction back in 2012. Here's where I'm going. This is my dream. This is my direction. This is my vision. This is my goal. And it was based on a doctrine. This is my persuasion, my belief, and a discipline. Day after day after day, and a determination.

chicken pox or something, I'm not sure, just to say you have to try it again next year. I like that. Then I've been his pastor for 37 plus years. I like that spirit. You see, sometimes you get in a church and you've been saved a long time and we feel like, well, that's for those other people. I like it that someone has a goal like that in their heart. It's provoked me. Here's a man by the name of Nehemiah. I want you to see his direction. Chapter 2, quickly, verse 17. Then I said unto them, of course, these walls were broken down. You know that. Ye see the distress that we are in, how that Jerusalem lieth waste and the gates thereof are burned with fire. Come, let us build up the wall of Jerusalem that we be no more of reproach. Let us build up the wall. That's a direction. That is a dream. Let's do something. Let's let God do something. Tonight, let God begin to put some things on your heart this week. What am I going to do in 2014? What am I going to do to pay cash for that instead of finance it? What am I going to do to be a soul winner? What am I going to do to take care of my wife better than I have in the past? What am I going to do to finish 16 credits every semester as a college student? What am I going to do to get in the ministry? What am I going to do to get my career on target? What am I going to do to grow my business? What am I going to do to read my Bible and pray every day? What am I going to do about memorizing this good old book? What am I going to do with the ministry in this church? What am I going to do? Friend, that's direction. And he said, you see the distress that we're in, how that Jerusalem lieth waste and the gates thereof are burned with fire. Come, let us rise up and build. That was our theme in 1981. I'll never forget preaching from this book. In 1981, we were trying to build a big building over there, 32,000 square feet of building space on that small, less than 1 acre at that time. And we had to tear one building down, had to tear all the building down, and we wound up for 2 years not having one parking stall. I tell you what, God's people got a direction. Get a direction, write it down. Secondly, so our direction was Nehemiah. Your word is what, church? Direction. Your word is what? Doctrine. Would you turn with me, please, to chapter 1, verse 1. The Bible says, now, the words of Nehemiah, the son of Hakaliah, that came to pass in the month of Chezlu. Chezlu is the month December. Chezlu in the archaic calendar is what we call the month of December. Nehemiah is going to get word in December about the condition of his homeland. He's in captivity. He's a cupbearer. He's going to get word that the gates are burned with fire. And he heard these things in chapter 1, verse 4. And when he heard them, he sat down. He wept. He mourned. He fasted. And he prayed. He began praying in December. He began to walk with God in December. And that verse number 4 says he prayed. Verse number 5, here's his prayer. I beseech thee, O Lord God of heaven, the great and terrible God that keepeth covenant. He begins to pray, and he prays in verse 5, verse 6, verse 7, verse 8, verse 9, verse 10. Verse 11, O Lord, I beseech thee now, be attentive unto my prayer and of thy servants and desire to fear. I pray thee. He's praying. Now chapter 2, verse 1. And it came to pass in the month of Nisan. Nisan is the month of April. So he starts praying in December. Lord, we've got a problem here. He prays in December and he prays in January and he prays in February and he prays in March and he prays in April. He prayed. If you're going to get a direction, there has to be a doctrine. Get along with God. Lord, what do you want? Speak, Lord, for thy servant here. Speak to my heart. What do you want for the life of Jack Treiber in 2014? What do you want for me as a young wife, as a young mother? What do you want for me as a senior saint? What, God, do you want? I'm talking to you. I'm praying for you with you 37 days before the new year. Nehemiah prayed. I find in his life there was
I find, thank you. I

0: find there was what? And I find there was what? And I find number three, there was what? Discipline. We won't take the time, but when you get to chapter three, he organized everybody by family units, and they worked on the wall where they lived. They did something where they lived. That's a discipline. They dedicated themselves to fix the water gate. There was a water gate there. They worked on the various parts of the wall. They worked on the valley gate. They worked by the gate of the fountain. They worked by the fish gate. They worked by the dung gate. They worked on all these various parts of the wall because the man had a direction. He had a doctrine. He had a discipline, but he had a determination. That's your part right here. You see, whenever you start to do something, there will always be an attack. Wherever you draw the line, that's where the attack is always going to become. Start right there. There was an attack. He set a direction based upon a godly doctrine of prayer, a discipline, work day in, day out for 52 days. But I find the determination. He didn't let anything stop him. Chapter 2, verse 19. But when Sanballat the Horonite and Tobiah the servant the Ammonite and Geshem the Arabian heard it, they laughed us to scorn and despised us and said, "What is this thing that you do? Will you rebel against the king?" Notice what it says in chapter 4. These same fellows show up again. And it came to pass that when Sanballat heard that we builded the wall, he was wroth. And he took great indignation and mocked the Jews. And he said in verse 2, "What do these feeble Jews? Will they fortify themselves? Will they sacrifice? Will they make an end of the day? Will they revive the stones of the heaps of the rubbish that are burned?" Now Tobiah the Ammonite was by him, and he said, "Even that which they build, if a fox go upon it, he shall break down the wall." The fox is the lightest walking creature. He said, it's not going to amount to anything. You talk about trying to depress him. Chapter 6, verse number 1. "Now it came to pass when Sanballat and Tobiah and Geshem the Arabian and the rest of our enemies heard that I had built the wall, that there was no breach there left therein, though at that time I had not yet set up the doors upon the gates, that Sanballat and Geshem sent unto me, saying, 'Come, let us meet together in some of the village and plain of Ono.' And they thought to do me mischief. And I sent messengers unto them, saying, 'I am doing a great work so that I cannot come down. Why should the work cease while I leave it and come down to you?'" You see, friend, he had a determination. Sanballat, Tobiah, Geshem, the Arabian, they all try to fight him. Your war may come from within your own home. Your war may come from another Christian brother or sister. Your war might come with yourself. Your war may come with your job. Your battle may come with your emotions. Your battle may come with your finances. Your battle may come from your family. But don't throw in the towel. I'm so tired of hearing people quitting. My friend, Brother Dwight Tomlinson, he pastors down in Southern California, but Brother Tomlinson began pastoring up here near our church in Redwood City 38 years ago. And we are young boys pastoring at the same time. We'd meet together periodically and we would have a breakfast together, and we found out whoever had the $2 would pay. And we didn't have any money, either one of us. We would meet about halfway, talk about our church sometimes on Monday or Tuesday early in the week. And I can recall that he developed a little statement, and in every letter he sends to everybody, it's on a little small business card. These words, "Don't quit." I've received them from 30 some years. Don't quit. Don't quit. Friend, why do we quit so easily? Our boss fires us. Well, you might have to get a job, but don't quit on life. Oh, I'm so depressed. I've got to go into therapy. Therapy? That's one nut telling another nut. You don't need to go to therapy. Say, "I need some antidepressants." Oh, why? So you can have suicidal thoughts? sir. There has to be determination. There has to be a fight in this thing. I'm going to stay in the battle. Lastly, I'm done. There's a destiny. And the destiny, there's a victory. Verse number 15 of chapter 6. So the wall was finished. The wall was finished. The wall was finished. Let's read that together to that word finished, shall we? Ready? Begin, church. So the wall was finished. How'd the wall get finished? Because it got a direction based on a doctrine, based upon a discipline, based upon a determination, based upon a destiny. The wall was finished. Finish it. Finish it. I recall, and I have more time in my life than many of you would have. We're not raising children. I was challenged several years ago in January to read my Bible from Genesis to Revelation in 1 month's time. And I looked at that and said, man, I don't know. I don't know if I can do that. Throughout 50 chapters a day, I don't know if I can do that. I took it as a challenge. And I tell you what, it became an easy challenge for me. There has to be some things that you say, this is my discipline. I like a cup of coffee in the morning. I always liked a cup of coffee in the morning, one cup a day. But about 3 years ago, I said, I'm going to discipline myself for a year. I went more than 2 years. I'm going to discipline never to have a cup of coffee. It's not sin. It's not wrong. I just wanted to discipline myself. I don't get in my car to hear these morning talk show hosts. I don't get to hear them. But if I'm ever in my car, I kind of like to hear what they're saying. But I discipline myself as I travel to meetings and I'm here and there. For 1 year, I said, I'm not going to listen to one of those guys. Why? I need the discipline. I need the discipline. I set my life last March 1st a discipline for some things physically. And I've set a disciplined life. Why? I have to do that. I don't like everything I have to do, but I have to do it. Why? Because I need to conquer this. And friend, there are things in your life that ought to be big things and great things. And say, by the grace of God, I'm going to determine not to let anything stop me to accomplish it. And hear one day, well done, thou good and faithful servant. My mind goes back to 1980 in closing. We had that A-frame building. It could seat about 60 people. Can't you remember this? And it had those dividers, and we pulled those dividers out. And then when Brother Kerry joined us on staff on October 1st, 1976, we pulled out the walls in that auditorium, and we could get up to 198 chairs, metal chairs. I'll never forget that. We had that building, then we added a little 16 by 20. That was our building. There was a little driveway around that building, and the rest of it was that clay. And oh, you would drive a bus or you'd drive a car on that clay after it rained, and it would load up your tires, and we had a mess. I'll never forget, we had a big day in that building. And in that building, the big day was Sunday, May 24th, 1981. I'll never forget it. I'd always take my wife home, and we had a little girl at that time, and we'd take them home, we'd eat lunch, and then I'd come back the 4 or 5 blocks. I'd come to my office every Sunday afternoon and study. My office was in the house next door. The church bought this house, and we bought this house. This house, we eventually moved it to South San Jose, off of Alum Rock Road. The next house, we tore it down with a bulldozer. Where the parking lot and where the 3-story building is where those two houses were. My office was in the family room of that house, the first house. We bought it from Mr. and Mrs. Yaler. We spent more money on that house than anybody had ever purchased one in the neighborhood. We bought it for $51,000. And I told him, you know you're ripping us off. I think houses are going for the mid to high 30s at that time. We moved in there. We had the school office. We had the church offices. The garage became four offices. And then my office, the school was on this side. We had the big day on May the 24th, 1981. And Brother Rick Houck was one of our staff members. He's worked for many years now in Lancaster with Brother Chapel. Brother Rick Houck was one of my staff members. Rick was in charge of a junior high day or senior high, I forget what he was in charge of. And he built, though I didn't even get to see it that day, with 2x4s, he stuck them straight up in the air and put black plastic and made a tent. Really, I don't know why he'd even put black plastic over it, but he thought he needed it in the month of March and month of May, a tent. I really don't even remember seeing it on Sunday morning. I was busy with the adults and doing what I was going to do and busy shaking hands with people, getting the buses in and out, and the big day came, and it was a big day. Oh, it was so exciting. That afternoon, I was in my study, and like usual around here, around 3 o'clock every day, 3:30, the wind starts to come off the bay. It comes from the south in the morning and turns around and comes from the north at night and always comes over that 58 degree water and cools this area down almost every night. That's why it's generally cool here at night. And the wind began to pick up and I kept hearing this noise. I didn't know what it was. It was that black plastic flapping in the wind. I thought, what in the world is going on out there? I tried to study and I hear this flapping away, flapping away, flapping away. And I opened up the back door that went from my office, which was the family room, into the patio. And I looked out there, and Brother Rick Houck had built this tent. I thought, Brother Houck, why didn't you take the tent down? Why'd you even need it? I had a negative spirit, I'm sure, you know. I'm thinking, come on, brother. As I stood there on May the 24th, 1981, I stood there. I want you to, don't forget that day, May 24th, 19, I stood there. And I said, we're trying to build a building. We need to meet somewhere. I have no idea what to do. How am I going to keep this church going? We're going to build that building. Our theme this year is rise up and build. How are we going to rise up and build? I don't even have an auditorium. And that was flapping in the wind. I'll never forget it. It's like the Holy Spirit of God said, build, put up a tent. May the 24th, 1981, put up a tent. Please don't forget May the 24th, 1981. On May the 26th, 2 days after, I went to the city. I said, I want to put up a tent. We want to meet in that tent 2 days after that Sunday, May the 26th, 1981. I said, I need a permit. I thought they'd just give it to me over the counter. June the 2nd, 1981. I was out May the 24th looking. You think of the miracle of this. May 24th. On June the 2nd, they issued us a permit for 2 years. 9 days. You try to get that done nowadays, you'd have to have a case study. We got the approval on June the 2nd. Please think of this. I called immediately Valdosta, Georgia. I said, I need a tent. They said, well, we got this. I said, I don't want one of those green ones. I want a white one. And we got a white tent. I'll never forget telling the church, we had just remodeled in 1980 the auditorium. We no longer had the folding chairs. We had pews. We had brand new carpet and we had pews and they're a beautiful orange. Remember when orange was in? Orange pews, orange floor. Oh, it's good. And I went to the church. I said, guess what, folks? I'm going to put up a tent. Can't hear you back here, Pastor. I'm going to put up a tent. I knew they'd think I was crazy. And I said, folks, I want to ask you to tear down an auditorium and put up a tent. We'll take the glass doors and bring them to the tent so all entrances and exits have glass doors. We'll take these chandeliers and we'll build a frame and we'll put the chandeliers in here. We just put air conditioning in the auditorium. We'll take the air conditioning and we'll pipe in central air. We'll take this orange carpet and these orange pews and put them out there. We'll put a foundation down. It will be thin because in a year or two, we're going to tear it out. I said, we'll put sidewalks up. We'll put flowers out. We'll put bushes up. We're going to take our baptistry and put it. It won't fit in the front, so we've got to put it in the back. And when you can turn around and watch, we'll have a glassed-in baptistry. Guess what? On July 19th, 1981, 56 days later, from May 24th, we had our first service. Nehemiah put up a wall in 52 days. God allowed us to put that tent up. We'd roll those sides up. We'd put speakers out. On Sunday morning and Sunday night, for those 2 years, it did not rain on Sundays. People sat outside. We had one revival where it poured down every single night. I mean, it just poured. We didn't have one parking stall and the church grew. In 56 days, from the time I heard that black plastic blowing in the wind to get the permit, to get the tent, to get it here, to put the concrete in, to move everybody out there, 56 days. Started right over here. Oh, our people, we got a direction together. We developed together a doctrine. We made it a spiritual thing. We determined together that we're going to discipline ourselves with this, and a determination and a destiny. I remember Alan Fong right there. The first Saturday we had a work day on that tent. You were on the back side of the tent where it would be my pulpit here, the choir, and then the back of the tent, and then the wall, which was a chain link fence going up there behind that. I can remember him down there taking a crowbar and turning those big stakes down into the ground there, boring them in there. And then we attached the chains to that fence. You remember that, Brother Allen? You looked the same then like you look now. I can't believe that you look the same. I mean, it's amazing. God did that. God wants to do something big in your life this year. This one thing I do. Please, I beg of you, husbands and wives, aim for something. Aim for something. You young men and women that are going to be leaving us and going out in the ministry, do something. Do something. Find a bus. Find a building. Get on the mission field. Do something with your life. Every one of us with the Bible, let's love it. I love the old Bible. Read it. Study it. Feed upon it. Get to know this book. Put your heart in this book. Write things down. One day your children and grandchildren will read your notes and this spoke to my dad. This spoke to my mother. I'm talking about learn how to be a soul winner. I'm talking about learn to change your personality. It is so, perhaps you say, I have a dry personality and I'm as dead as last year's Christmas tree. Well, figure out how to change it. You weren't born with your personality, friend. You developed it. You're boring. Change it. Man, I just can't. I'm just that way. Change it. If your wife wants it, change. If your husband wants it, change. If people want to see, change it. Well, I'm just Mr. Chief Rain Cloud. I'm negative all the time. Well, change it. Don't be negative. Well, the sun is out there. Oh, I know. It's too hot. Well, it's too cold today. Well, come on. Five big words. Let's stand together, please.
1: If you take the word of God, please, and turn with me to the gospel according to John. If you have your Bible open, in John chapter 18, we'll begin with verse 28. In John chapter 18 and verse 28, the Lord Jesus Christ was taken from the garden where he prayed. He gave himself. He was not apprehended like a criminal and then dragged away. He gave himself. When he spoke to those who came for him, the sound of his voice when he answered, "I am," caused them to fall to the ground. If you ever think of an illustration that speaks of the darkness of the human heart, think of that incident when they got up from the ground and continued to do what they'd set in their hearts to do. As Christ had been betrayed by Judas, sealed that betrayal with a kiss when Judas kissed him, called him Master. Think of that. And now the Lord tells us in his word in verse 28, "Then led they Jesus from Caiaphas unto the hall of judgment, and it was early. And they themselves went not into the judgment hall, lest they should be defiled, but that they might eat the Passover. Pilate then went out unto them and said, What accusation bring ye against this man? They answered and said unto him, If he were not a malefactor, we would not have delivered him up unto thee. Then said Pilate unto them, Take ye him, and judge him according to your law. The Jews therefore said unto him, It is not lawful for us to put any man to death. That the saying of Jesus might be fulfilled, which he spake, signifying what death he should die. Then Pilate entered into the judgment hall again, and called Jesus, and said unto him, Art thou the king of the Jews? Jesus answered him, Sayest thou this thing of thyself, or did others tell it thee of me? Pilate answered, Am I a Jew? Thine own nation and the chief priests have delivered thee unto me. What hast thou done? Jesus answered, My kingdom is not of this world. If my kingdom were of this world, then would my servants fight, that I should not be delivered to the Jews. But now is my kingdom not from hence. Pilate therefore said unto him, Art thou a king then? Jesus answered, Thou sayest that I am a king. To this end was I born, and for this cause came I into the world, that I should bear witness unto the truth. Everyone that is of the truth heareth my voice. Pilate said unto him, What is truth? And when he had said this, he went out again unto the Jews, and saith unto them, I find in him no fault at all. I want you, if you're in the habit of marking things in your Bible, to mark an expression found in the 37th verse of this chapter, where the Lord sums up his coming. He talks about his first coming and his second coming. He reveals some amazing things in these words. But I'd like you to mark this. For this cause came I into the world, that I should bear witness unto the truth. I should bear witness unto the truth. When you and I consider, especially at this time of year, the story of Bethlehem, remember, the word of God says in the gospel according to Luke concerning the Lord Jesus and his coming into this world. And she brought forth the words of scripture tell us that beautiful story of how Christ was born in Bethlehem. But here, as Jesus stands before Pilate in Pilate's judgment hall, he tells us why he was born. We must never forget why he was born. Never forget why he was born. Remember that. In verse 37, Pilate therefore said unto him, Art thou a king then? Jesus answered, Thou sayest that I am a king. To this end was I born, and for this cause came I into the world, that I should bear witness unto the truth. Everyone that is of the truth heareth my voice. Everyone of the truth responds to him the proper way. He said, I came to bear witness of the truth. You and I have been given that same assignment. The Lord Jesus said, as the Father sent me into the world, even so send I you. We're here for a reason. We're not just here to exist and spend our days and finally depart, as we say, to glory if we know the Lord is our Savior. We're here for a purpose, and that purpose is to bear witness unto the truth. The truth. I want you to notice the definite article there. It is the truth. The Lord said in John chapter 14, I am the way, the truth, and the life. We talk about many truths and things that are true, but all of that must come back to the one who says, I am the truth. He's before all things, and the truth. He is the truth. Of his word, he says, his word is true. His word is true. Why such a battle always against the truth? Why such a fight always about the truth? Someone says, when you attempt to witness to them about the Lord Jesus, they say, well, that's what you believe. That's not what I believe. Why this battle? In one way, they're trying to convert you to their belief while you're trying to convert them to your belief, which is the truth. I want you to hold your place here just a moment and turn back to the book of 1 Timothy chapter 1. And God gives us our assignment on earth. Many people live and die and never get this assignment. In 1 Timothy chapter 2, beginning with verse 1, I exhort therefore that first of all, supplications, prayers, intercessions, and giving of thanks be made for all men. First, we're to pray for people. Remember that. For kings and for all that are in authority, that we may lead a quiet and peaceable life in all godliness and honesty. For this is good and acceptable in the sight of God our Savior, who will have all men to be saved and to come to the knowledge of the truth. Look at that, please. What God's desire is for all men to come to the knowledge of the truth. Mark that well in your Bible. When you see any human being on earth, when you think of people, it is God's desire that that person come to the knowledge of the truth. If you're in a class and someone is teaching and they're leading with some authority, the head of the class, then I want you to know as you're listening to that person, it's God's desire for that person to come to the knowledge of the truth. When you look at your own family and the members of your family, I want you to know that for every member of your family, it is God's desire that they come to the knowledge of the truth. Where do we find the truth? You cannot find the truth rejecting God. You cannot find the truth rejecting God because He is the truth. He is the incarnation of truth. When Christ became a man without ceasing to be God, God became a man. God became a man without ceasing to be God. And he embodied the truth. If you turn, please, to the gospel according to John in chapter 1. Look what the Bible says of the Lord Jesus in John chapter 1. When you're reading this chapter and come to verse 14, the word of God says, and the word was made flesh and dwelt among us. And there's a parenthetical statement here given by the author, the Holy Spirit, for the reader, that's you and me. And we beheld his glory, the glory as of the only begotten of the Father. We could read and make sense of the statement, though it is the Word of God. The parenthetical statement is the Word of God. But let's read it without that, just for the sake of what I'm trying to illustrate. And the Word was made flesh and dwelt among us, full of grace and truth. Full of grace and truth. They said, we beheld him. And when we beheld him, what we knew about him, what we came to understand, that he was full of grace and truth. I don't want you just to remember the word truth. I want you to remember the word grace. Because when we come to know the Lord as our Savior, we should be full of what he's full of. We should be full of grace and we should be full of truth. Just briefly, let's look back, please, at the passage and find what God says about why he came. In the very clear words of Scripture, why he came. The Bible says in John chapter 18 that I came, or came I, into the world that I should bear witness of the truth. So when you're beholding a baby in a manger, remember, it's not just the tender scene of a baby in a manger. Or when you're seeing him in your mind's eye, visually, performing miracles or teaching great stories we call parables, whatever vision you have of the Lord, high, holy, exalted, lifted up, I hope it is, remember that his purpose for coming is to bear witness unto the truth. Without him, there would not be any truth. We know the truth because we know him. When someone dares to say, this is the truth, they're speaking with this sense of authority. In academia today, among all people in universities, at least for the most part, they don't want to say, this is the way, this is the only way, this is the right way. They promote the idea and sort of a cover of academics and say, well, the real smart thing, the real academic thing is to say that everybody can find their own way. Truth is what you see it to be. Truth is what you want it to be. There's no fixed point of reference. And so you don't go to a university, the typical university, to hear someone say with authority, this is why you're here. This is what your life is all about. This is the purpose for your existence. We're all researching that. But for the child of God who knows the Lord and knows the Word of God, you and I should have come to the place in life where we say with full authority, I know why I'm here and I know the truth. My Lord is the truth. And the only way to God is through his Son, the Lord Jesus Christ. Now, all of that is encompassed in Christmas and the Christmas message. Don't stop and just gaze at a manger. Understand the great emphasis God is giving when the Lord Jesus himself says, and in one sense I could say, as he points back to the manger, he says, I came. I entered this earth. I became a man. And I came with one cause, to bear witness unto the truth. That's why God says, when Paul wrote to Timothy in 2 Timothy, you may wish to turn there, of our world and the behavior of our world, and this is a fascinating statement, but in 2 Timothy chapter 3, the Word of God says that people, in verse 7, are ever learning and never able to come to the knowledge of the truth. Why is it they're ever learning but never able to come to the knowledge of the truth? Because of their denial of God. They cannot believe in God for who he is. They cannot accept God for who he is, as the Creator God. But the purpose for which he came into the world, when we celebrate Christmas, when we talk about the manger, when we consider the Lord Jesus Christ, the purpose for which he came is to bear witness unto the truth. Now I want you to gaze with me just for a few moments. Let's look at the conversation Christ had with Pilate. And let's move slowly through it. The conversation Christ had with Pilate. Remember, he's been in the high priest's house, Caiaphas' house. My wife and I have traveled to that land of the world many, many times. If we walked down those steps down from where Jesus would have come from Caiaphas' house, the ruins of which are still there, and the journey he would have traveled to be brought down to Pilate's judgment hall and into the place called the Praetorium where he would have been judged. And in my mind's eye, of course, I've imagined what that journey was like as Christ was taken from the garden up to Caiaphas, the high priest's house, and then down to Pilate's judgment hall. At the fortress of Antonio on the corner of the Temple Mount, all the way to the corner, there was a tower, and just a shadow from that tower was Pilate's judgment hall. Now, Pilate didn't live in Jerusalem. He was there. He had any place he wished to live in that land of the Bible. He had a special place in Caesarea by the sea. But this is where this meeting took place, in Jerusalem, in Pilate's judgment hall. And so the Bible says they led Jesus from Caiaphas in unto the hall of judgment, and it was early. I remember that when you read all four gospel records and the accounts of the crucifixion of Christ, which I did in preparation for speaking to you today, so I'd have it fresh in my mind, remember that Christ was brought to Pilate. Pilate didn't want to deal with him. When he heard that Jesus was a Galilean, he thought maybe Herod can take care of this. And because of the feast of the Passover, Herod happened to be in Jerusalem, and Pilate knew where Herod would be. And so he had Jesus taken to Herod. And the Bible says Herod wanted to see Jesus perform some miracle to entertain him. But then after his encounter with Herod, he sent him back to Pilate. From Caiaphas to Pilate, Pilate to Herod, and back to Pilate. And in their conversation, as the Lord records it here, in verse 31, then said Pilate unto them, take ye him. The Jews had brought him, and said, they said, take ye him and judge him according to your law. Remember, the Jews lived under the Roman flag. They had their own laws. The Jews had their laws. The difficult thing in governing in that part of the world was trying to deal with the laws of the Jews and the laws of Rome at the same time. And the Jews knew that they could exercise certain judgments in their laws, in their religious laws. They had their own religious guard, their own religious soldiers, their own religious everything. But they knew they were limited. They could not put someone they thought to be a criminal to death. And they wanted Jesus dead. And so Pilate says to them, this is a Jewish crime. He's talking about Yahweh, your God. This has nothing to do with me. You take him and judge him. And they answered, we cannot put him to death. In the closing part of verse 31. That the saying of Jesus might be fulfilled, which he spake, signifying what death he should die. Then Pilate entered into the judgment hall again and called Jesus and said unto him, now they're face to face. Art thou the King of the Jews? One of the crimes for which Christ was blamed was the crime of sedition or being a traitor against Caesar. So he's approaching him on the idea of being a king. Are you here to be a king, to bring about an overthrow, to have your own rebellion, your own army? Jesus answered, sayest thou this thing of thyself? Or did others tell it thee of me? He's probing into Pilate's heart. Pilate answered, am I a Jew? Of course, he was not a Jew. He was an unusual man, but not a Jew. And then he says, thine own nation, your nation within Rome, your own nation and the chief priest have delivered thee unto me. What hast thou done? Now, there had been some things done. So Jesus answered, my kingdom is not of this world. I want you to mark the little word of. And it remains that way to this day. His kingdom is not of this world. Jesus said on one occasion, his kingdom was not coming with observation. In other words, he hasn't built a fortress somewhere on earth and raised up an army and entering into rebellion and overthrowing and taking hold. That's the way some people want to live the Christian life. But he says, it's not of this world. It doesn't come from this world. If my kingdom were of this world, then would my servants fight. Remember in the garden when he was apprehended, Peter took a sword and cut off a man's ear. He was trying to cut his head off. He missed his neck and hit his ear. Jesus reached down, picked up the man's ear. No doubt the wound to the head was bleeding, greatly bleeding, but Jesus reattached the ear to the head. that was a miracle. They couldn't go into that investigation. If so, they'd had to try to explain how someone had the power to bring about such a miracle. But they go on. Pilate therefore said unto him, verse 37, art thou a king then? If you're not the king of the Jews, what kind of king are you? Jesus answered, thou sayest that I am a king. To this end was I born, and for this cause came I into the world. Now think of that. Someday Jesus Christ is going to rule and reign on this earth. The Bible teaches that. King of kings and Lord of lords. No doubt about it. And all of that is being discussed at this moment. We have an understanding of God's word, and we understand what he's saying when he says, to this end was I born. Again, I want you to view the manger. I'm trying to deal with something, and that is that when Christmas comes and Christmas is over. When Christmas comes, it's about Jesus in a manger. Most all the songs we sing, and people want to sing them, are songs about Jesus being born in a manger. One of my spiritual fathers, Frank Sells, said, I don't think that's a good way for Christians to celebrate Christmas, because it isolates the life of Christ and the plan of God. It divides it into parts, and you don't understand that his coming to a manger was just part of what God has in his plan to accomplish. So we should sing songs about Calvary at Christmas also. We should sing songs about the coming of Christ at Christmas also. If you and I are not careful, we can lose what God's plan on earth is by getting absorbed with all the things about Christmas that we call Christmas. But Christ is connecting his kingdom to come with Christmas. And our children should be brought up knowing this. Yes, we celebrate the fact that he came and is coming, but our children should celebrate the fact that that's not the end of it. That's not all of it. We're not worshiping a baby in a manger. Someday every knee will bow and every tongue will confess that Jesus Christ is Lord to the glory of God the Father. As the Lord continues, he says, for this cause came I into the world. To this end was I born, and for this cause came I into the world, that I should bear witness unto the truth. Every battle against truth, every university campus, every educator, every so-called philosopher in the world that battles truth is battling God and God's word and God's Son. This thing of truth, let me show you something. If you look with me in the Gospel according to John, chapter 8, the Lord said he came to bear witness of the truth. In verse 31 of John chapter 8, the Bible says, then said Jesus to those Jews which believed on him, if you continue in my word, then are ye my disciples indeed. There are three things he says here. Continue in my word. And in verse 32, he says, and ye shall know the truth. In other words, we're not going to know the truth without the word of God. And when people have denied God and denied God's word, they're not going to know the truth. So you want to know the truth? The great questions of life are not being answered in the highest academic circles, or so-called highest academic circles in the world. They're not being answered. People are still trying to find out why they're here. I read, it's been a couple of years ago now, a woman who was voted the number one female athlete in the world, and then they vote her the number one athlete in the world because of all the Me Too stuff. It had to be not just among women, but among everybody. And perhaps in estimation of athletes, that was fine. But when they interviewed her, they did a full page in USA Today. And when they were finishing the interview, they said, and now what's left for you? She was 40 years old and she's accomplished all of this. Olympic gold medals and everything an athlete could imagine. And she said, I still need to know why I'm here. I still need to know why I'm here. And if you remove the Word of God and make truth anyone's truth, anyone can say this is truth and that's truth, you can never know why you're here. Never truly know about the true God and why you're here. Jesus said, my purpose for coming to Bethlehem, living a sinless life, going to the cross, paying a sin debt that the whole world owed, is to bear witness unto the truth. But look at the third thing. God says in John chapter 8, you shall not only know the truth, you shall find number three, that the truth shall make you free. Every human being is in bondage, naturally in bondage. It's in the bondage of sin. Satan is the god of this world. And in that bondage, every human being will live and die. You will die in that bondage without Christ. And you will serve self all the days of your life, trying to constantly figure out what's best for me. What's best for me? But God's Word says the truth of His Word will bring you to the person of Jesus Christ. And Jesus Christ can deliver you and make you free. Because He's paid your sin debt. I had you mark a word in John chapter 19, or John chapter 1, verse 14. It is the word grace. I don't have the time to deal with this. And one of the rules of preaching, and I've trained these young preachers, is never start a conversation you can't finish in the same sermon. But I'm going to break my own rule. I want you to turn with me, please, to 2 Corinthians chapter 12. 2 Corinthians chapter 12. And if you'll pardon me, I'll give an entire message on this, but I want to help you with this one thing. The third thing we're considering from John chapter 18 is the crucifixion of Christ. He was on His way. He was on His way to be crucified. Yes? That's what it's all about. He was going to be crucified. I want you to see in the 13th chapter of 2 Corinthians chapter 13 and verse 4. For though He was crucified through weakness, I want you to mark, if you would, in your Bible, He was crucified through weakness. When the Romans looked at Him, when Pilate looked at Him, he saw Him in what He was wearing and he thought, this is a king? Are you a king? Kings are in authority. Kings have strength. Kings are mighty people. All the things I've been hearing about you and what you've been doing and lives being changed and miraculous acts taking place, are you a king then? Well, how do you conquer? When Christ conquered, He conquered through weakness. He yielded Himself. He could have called legions of angels, He said, and have wiped the entire human race off the face of the earth. But He yielded Himself. As He went to the cross, the Bible says of one occasion, going to the cross as a lamb to the slaughter, knowing He's going to the slaughter, He opened not His mouth. He spoke not a word. He didn't try to save Himself. Christianity is given to us by terms of exclusion. How many of you ever heard, your faith could be as good as mine, no matter what it's in, or you're hearing somebody say to you, well, any faith is good just so you have it. How many have ever heard something like that? But the Bible teaches, when we learn the truth from the one who bears the truth to us, who brought the truth to us, that the object and the only object of faith, the only object of faith that God accepts as a way to the Father is the Lord Jesus Christ. It excludes all other religions and all other faiths. But it is the most inclusive and loving and caring for people. No one is to care, live, and help others and minister to people like a Christian ministers and lives the Christian life. Now listen, because the only way we got this is by the grace of God. There's nothing we did. Nothing. The songwriter said, "Nothing in my hands I bring, simply to thy cross I cling." You may see yourself as a powerful person, but that didn't get you to God. You came to God admitting your weakness and that there's no way you could know the truth and get to heaven apart from Jesus Christ. Christ exemplified this weakness in his crucifixion. He's the conqueror. Someone says, "How did Christianity conquer Rome? Roman armies march and Roman armies exert power and authority. How did Christianity conquer that?" Historians say that when plagues and different things came to take lives of people, especially in the second century, it was Christians who were giving their lives trying to save the life of others. It was always Christian people who were ministering, Christian people who were accepting, Christian people who were pouring themselves out for other people. Where did they learn that? Where did they learn that? They learned that from their Savior. See, this is another thing we must talk about, because we can't stop at the factual things we see and try to explain in salvation. We must see salvation in action. What difference does it make in your life? If you're truly a child of God, then you know how you became a child of God. For by grace are you saved through faith. And you can never look at another human being, never any human being, and prejudice against them, disregard them, belittle them. You can never do that if you're a Christian, if you're truly a Christian and live the Christian life, because you know the only way you received what you've received as you humbled yourself before God and recognized your own weakness and inability, and the Lord came to you in mercy and saved you. So many of the things that are happening to us, we need to review in light of Christ standing before Pilate and all he could have done. He could have pushed his way around, worked some miracle and delivered himself. But he humbled himself to become a man. And not just a man, but a servant. And not just a servant, but obedient. And not just obedient, but obedient unto death. Why? Because only by his death could he accomplish the victory that all of us had to have. That's the only way. And so the Word of God says he was crucified in weakness. Now I must show you this, pardon me, and I'll be finished. I want you to mark that word weakness in chapter 13 and verse 4. And I want you to notice Paul's testimony. Paul's praying about the thorn in his flesh in chapter 12. And he says, "For this thorn, lest I should be exalted above measure through the abundance of the revelations, there was given to me a thorn in the flesh, the messenger of Satan to buffet me, lest I should be exalted above measure." In other words, I've been exposed to such wonderful blessings. God gave me a thorn. It's a gift from God. For this thing I besought the Lord thrice. I prayed and prayed earnestly. Did not this little Polly want a cracker prayer. I really got earnest with God. Three times I prayed in earnest that it might depart from me. And he said unto me in verse 9, my grace is sufficient for thee. For my strength is made perfect in weakness. Would you mark that word weakness? In my Bible, I have a line drawn from that weakness

0: You say, well, I've got to be robust and be the Lord of all. And no, no. If I'm going to be like Jesus, I've got to come to a place of weakness. Weakness. So I find out something. And the Word of God says, most gladly, therefore, would I rather glory in my infirmities, that the power of Christ may rest upon me. Therefore, I take pleasure in infirmities, in reproaches, in necessities, in persecutions, in distresses, for Christ's sake. For when I am weak, then, at that moment, I am strong. You know why? I'm strong in the Lord. I learn how to live the Christian life. I learn how to live it. And then notice, please, he says, God tells me that his grace is sufficient. Verse 9. Where does that grace come from? And he said unto me, my grace is sufficient. What's the Bible say about Jesus when he came? In verse 14 of John 1, he's full of what? Grace and truth. Many of us would like to talk about truth and not talk about grace. But the reason so many people don't really know the truth is because we don't have the grace. We don't wear the Christian faith with grace. Truthful? Yes, I know the truth. You know the truth. I trust you know the truth. And you're free. But it needs to be clothed in the grace of God. And the way we think of ourselves, we would be nothing without him. And the way we think of others, we think the reason they are what they are is because the only way they can be what God wants them to be if they're born again. And we live by grace, not a set of rules. Not a set of pushing people around and making things happen. We consider other people as we're living out the grace of God. Jesus said, I came to bear witness of the truth. People of truth will hear me. And I hope you and I are hearing the Lord as he talks to us about his truth and his grace. Mother, you may be telling your child exactly the truth, but does it have grace? Husband, you may be telling your wife what she needs to hear, but does it have grace? You may be looking at someone you think how despicable life they live, but you're living by grace, not judgmental about their life compared to your life, because you know it's the grace of God that let you in. And only by the grace of God did you get in. It's transforming when you let it be. You pray for me. I want to be like Jesus, full of grace and truth. Do you? Let's pray together, may we?
1: I would like you to take the Word of God, please, and turn with me to the last book in the Bible, the 5th chapter. And we'll begin reading in just a moment with Revelation chapter 5 and verse 1. Bible students, Bible teachers, some who consider themselves Bible authorities, say when we come to the 5th chapter of the Revelation, we're dealing with the most important thing in this last book of the Bible. If we can't get the answer we need in Revelation chapter 5, then nothing else that God tells us in this book of the Bible can be applied in reality to life as we know it. So I want you to pay close attention to what God tells us in this particular chapter as we look at it together. In Revelation chapter 5, beginning with verse 1, and I saw in the right hand of him that sat on the throne a book written within and on the backside, sealed.

with seven seals. And I saw a strong angel proclaiming with a loud voice, "Who is worthy to open the book and to loose the seals thereof?" And no man in heaven, nor in earth, neither under the earth, was able to open the book, neither to look thereon. And I wept much, because no man was found worthy to open and to read the book, neither to look thereon. And one of the elders saith unto me, "Weep not. Behold, the Lion of the tribe of Judah, the Root of David, hath prevailed to open the book and to loose the seven seals thereof. And I beheld, and lo, in the midst of the throne and of the four beasts, and in the midst of the elders, stood a lamb as it had been slain, having seven horns and seven eyes, which are the seven spirits of God, sent forth into all the earth. And he came and took the book out of the right hand of him that sat upon the throne. And when he had taken the book, the four beasts and 24 elders fell down before the Lamb, having every one of them harps and golden vials full of odors, which are the prayers of the saints. And they sung a new song, saying, Thou art worthy to take the book and to open the seals thereof. For thou wast slain and hast redeemed us to God by thy blood out of every kindred and tongue and people and nation, and hath made us unto our God kings and priests, and we shall reign on the earth. And I beheld, and I heard the voice of many angels round about the throne, and the beasts and the elders, and the number of them was 10,000 times 10,000 and thousands of thousands, saying with a loud voice, Worthy is the Lamb that was slain to receive power and riches and wisdom and strength and honor and glory and blessing. And every creature which is in heaven and on the earth and under the earth, and such as were in the sea, and all that were in them, heard I saying, Blessing and honor and glory and power be unto him that sitteth upon the throne, and unto the Lamb forever and ever. And the four beasts said, Amen. And the 24 elders fell down and worshipped him that liveth forever and ever. If you're in the habit of marking things in your Bible, I want you to come with me to this expression God gives us in the fifth verse of the fifth chapter. Behold, the Lion of the tribe of Judah, the Root of David, hath prevailed to open the book. This is the chapter of the seven sealed book in the hand of God. And it must be opened. It is written on both sides. And in this book, God has a divine mandate for what is to happen in this earth. We know in the fourth and fifth chapters of this book of the Bible, God carries us to his throne. As a matter of fact, the fourth and fifth chapters go together. And God is revealing things to us that are part of the things to come, the prophetic things. There is a desire in the heart of every Bible-believing Christian, and always has been in the heart of all those who know the Lord and love the Lord, a desire for God to do what only God can do to redeem this earth
to bring to pass the things that we have our hearts longing for. All of us have had conversations with people from time to time and have talked about someone who's done an evil thing, sometimes multiple evils, sometimes evil beyond imagination, that there's going to come a reckoning day when God will act and this evil will be taken care of. Justice will prevail. We know that as we witness the testimony of so many people across the world, around this world, in every nation, we hear of things going on and we wonder, where is God in all of this? Why doesn't God make it all right? Why don't these evil things be cared for and righteousness rule and reign like our hearts long for? Well, if you can imagine everything that must be dealt with in all of God's universe, you wonder who has the power and the might to execute this, to bring it to pass. And when we come to the fourth and fifth chapters of the Revelation of Jesus Christ, the church is caught up to be with God. The judgment seat of Christ takes place. It's a judgment for Christian people, not of their salvation, but of their work. You and I, who are part of this body of believers, are going to face Jesus Christ, and we're going to meet him face to face. You think about it. You think, really, there's nothing going to happen after it's all over? We're just going to die and go to heaven? That doesn't get taught to us from the Bible. That's someone's short-sighted idea about things. When life ends on this earth, for us, it's not over. We go into eternity. But before eternity, there's certain prophetic things that God says are going to take place. If you remember what the Bible says in chapter 4 of Revelation, in verse 1, "After this I looked, and behold, a door was opened in heaven, and the first voice which I heard was as the voice of a trumpet talking with me, which said, Come up hither, and I will show ye these things which must be hereafter." There is a hereafter. God teaches us in his word that there's a judgment seat of Christ. I'm not going to stand there and answer for my salvation, but I'm going to stand there before the Lord Jesus, and so are you if you're a Christian, and answer for what you've done with your salvation. Sometimes people get the idea they can just run around happily talking about, oh yes, I'm saved, and that's it. But that's not it. You and I have received salvation to work out our own salvation, to do with it what God desires for us to do. There's no doubt about it. I don't know how long this judgment seat will last, but I know when it takes place. It takes place after the church is caught up to be with Christ. And in the fourth chapter of the Revelation of Jesus Christ, God takes us right to the throne in heaven. And we see certain things about the throne. When we come to the fifth chapter of the Revelation of Jesus Christ, we find weeping. The human penman that writes these words that God gives him to write begins to weep. You and I are under the impression that there's not going to be any tears in heaven, but there's great weeping here. There's a disturbing thing taking place, because all we believed and all we longed for and all we wanted to happen and every righteous thing we thought that God should execute upon an unbelieving people and world, all the horrendous things that we've read and heard about that have been done to God's people through the ages, we're still asking, when will all of this be dealt with? Who can make all the wrong right? Who can do it? Who is able to do it? I want you to think about some of the things you believe. You believe there's a real heaven. You believe when we leave this earth, we go to it.
The Bible teaches us there's going to be a new heaven and a new earth. You wonder, who can bring that to pass? You and I have the thought that Satan is going to be judged. The Bible tells us who is powerful enough to do that. As a matter of fact, the Word of God says that he's going to be cast into hell forever. Who can do that? All the things you've prayed for and believed God for and somebody promised you, someday God is going to move and act and that's going to take place. Who's going to do that? Who's going to make all the wrongs right and all the troublesome things peace and calm and the things we hope for and pray for that are so fouled up with this world God has created? Who's going to make all that fouled up mess that sinful people have created right, like God desires for it to be? Who's going to be able to do that? Who's powerful enough to do that? I know, as I serve as a pastor of a church and have done so for over half a century, people come to me and want me to straighten out things or straighten out people or get something fixed or make something right. And I come up helpless. From time to time, I wonder, we just have to leave that. And in God's day, in God's time, God will make it right. And then I no sooner get that out of my mouth than I think about how complex some of these things are, how troublesome some of these things are, how awful some of the things that happen to human beings are. And I wonder, who has the power and the wisdom and the knowledge to make it right? Well, in some sense, that's the scene we find ourselves in Revelation chapter 5. And now, the church age is ended. Life on earth is not ended, but the church age is ended. The praying people of God have gone to glory, expecting to find righteous things done. And this divine mandate that's in this seven-sealed book executed, God has already said, it's settled. Whatsoever a man soweth, that shall he also reap. Well, who's going to make sure that the reaping is done? Hold your place here just a moment. Let me just give you one phrase. I want you to see it for yourself in 1 Corinthians in chapter 2. The Word of God says in verse 9, but as it is written, eye hath not seen, nor ear heard, neither hath entered into the heart of man the things which God hath prepared for them that love him. In other words, in your wildest imagination, God said, we've never imagined, we've never seen and never heard, never had enter into our hearts the grand, glorious things God has prepared for us. And I have one question. It's the same question that was asked in the fifth chapter of the Revelation. Well, if I believe this, if I really believe this, who's able to bring it to pass? The question here is, who's able to open this seven-sealed book, to open the seals one after the other and see someone powerful enough to execute these acts of judgment and redemption? So that's where we find ourselves. In a sense, there's a search through heaven. There's a search among men and women on earth. And no one can be found.
John, who suffered greatly on the Isle of Patmos, he's been placed in isolation to finish his days, suffering for the testimony of the Lord, for his word. And he begins to weep. And when he's weeping, he's saying, as he weeps, "Where's the answer?" "And I saw in the right hand of him that sat on the throne a book written within, and on the backside sealed with seven seals." In other words, it's already there. God has already declared it's going to happen. "And I saw a strong angel proclaiming with a loud voice, 'Who is worthy to open the book and to loose the seals thereof?'" Who is able to take this book from God and make sure what God has prophesied will happen, will actually take place and happen? And he says, "And I wept much because no man was found worthy to open and to read the book, needed to look thereon." There's no answer. And one of the elders we've been introduced to in chapter 4 said unto me, "Weep not. Stop the tears." And the answer comes, "Behold, the Lion of the tribe of Judah, the root of David, hath prevailed to open the book and to loose the seven seals." And when that word was given to John, he says in verse 6, "And I beheld, and lo, in the midst of the throne and of the four and beast, and in the midst of the elders, stood a lamb." And he begins to describe him. "Stood a lamb as it had been slain, having seven horns and seven eyes. Nothing escapes his sight. Nothing is outside of his power. Which are the seven spirits of God set forth in all the earth. And he," that is the lamb that was slain, "he that had prevailed, and he came and took the book out of the right hand of him that sat upon the throne." So he takes the book from the hand of Almighty God. God says, "This is what's going to happen. Yes, evil will be made right. Redemption will take place." And the whole, and them, and when he had taken the book, the four beasts and 24 elders fell down before the Lamb, having every one of them harps and golden vials full of odors. Notice this, which are the prayers of the saints. This is so interesting to me that when you pray, and I pray for something, have you ever been wronged? Have you ever been in great need? Have you ever thought something awful, ugly, terrible happened? Will it be made right? And you cried out to God to make it right? Well, your prayers are all kept. Everything we've yearned for and prayed for and believed God for. My wife's cousin was coming home one evening, and a car was stalled, and he stopped to see if he could help. He didn't have any idea who it was. It was on a country road, a road that this particular person who meant to do him harm knew that he would travel. And he stopped to see if he could help what he considered to be an innocent person who had car trouble. The person pulled a gun on him, walked him down into a cornfield,
and made him beg for his life. It was a former boyfriend of the girl that now my wife's cousin was seeing, who was angry, who had paid this man $25 to stop her cousin and kill him one lonely night. When the news came to us of what took place, that he did kill him, we thought what you would think. How could a God in heaven let something like that take place? How can such a wrong, such an evil thing ever be dealt with? Well, there are untold millions of things like that that touch the lives of the human race. And God has already made a decision that whatsoever man soweth, that shall he also reap. God has already decided that the devil and rebelling demons will be judged and tormented. God has already decided that Satan does not win. He's a defeated foe. He's already decided that people who have oppressed people and enslaved and abused people, God's already decided that every innocent child that's been harmed, horribly dealt with by some fiendish human being, God has already decided that their due is coming. And I'm saying, people have prayed and said, oh God, when, how, where? And that's what this chapter's about. That and so much more. And God tells us in future chapters what's going to happen. And it's in a book. It's written. This vital book of God, this seven sealed book, but it has to be opened to be executed, and there has to be someone powerful enough and able enough to bring what it says to pass. And so God tells us the humanity is weeping. People who've hoped and prayed are weeping. And John is weeping. And God gives him the message, weep no more. There's one who has prevailed. And the Lord describes him. And when he describes him, he says, all that you've prayed for and believed God for, and the golden vials full of odors which are your prayers are all here. And when the Lamb and the Lion who has prevailed comes forward, the Bible says in verse 9, and they sung a new song saying, thou art worthy to take the book and to open the seals thereof. For thou wast slain and hast redeemed us to God by thy blood out of every kindred and tongue and people and nation, and hast made us unto our God kings and priests, and we shall reign on the earth. And John writes, and I beheld, and I heard the voice of many angels round about the throne, and the beast, and the elders, and the number of them was 10,000 times 10,000, and thousands of thousands, this myriad of beings, all praising God and singing and rejoicing, like something we will have never heard before or will hear after, because they're singing and saying with a loud voice, worthy is the Lamb that was slain. Notice the list God gives us to receive power. There are many people who've lived and tried to have power over people and over things. They long to be powerful people, but God is saying, here's one who has all power and riches, all riches, and wisdom, all wisdom,
and strength and honor and glory and blessing. And every creature which is in heaven, think of it. And on the earth and under the earth, such sounds we've never heard, and such as are in the sea and all that are in them, heard I saying, blessing and honor and glory and power be unto him that sitteth on the throne. Think of it. And unto the Lamb forever and ever. And the four beasts said, Amen. And the 24 elders, which represent all the saved of all ages, fell down and worshiped him that liveth forever and ever. What this book tells us, weep no more. Just give what you're suffering with to God. Give what you can't comprehend and can't understand to the Lord. God's reckoning day and redeeming day is truly coming. And there's one and only one who can open this seven sealed book and execute the things God says are going to be done in an unbelieving world. Notice the Lord identifies him. And I repeat to you in verse 5, he is the Lion of the tribe of Judah. He is the root of David. He's the one who prevailed to open the book and to loose the seven seals. And when we see the Lamb as it had been slain, we understand who God is talking about. And they start to sing in verse 9. And their song is about one and only one who is worthy to take the book and to open the seals. For thou wast slain. There's no other one he's speaking about except the Lord Jesus, who became a man and bled and died for our sins. And hast redeemed us to God. Redemption means so much more than you and I just saying we prayed a prayer and asked God to forgive our sin and by faith trusted Christ our Savior. There are things we've never imagined God has for us, has in store for us in heaven. There's so much more for us. He's redeemed us to God, and he did it by his blood. And he does it out of every kindred and every tongue and every people and every nation. And no wonder, and has made us under our God kings and priests, and we shall reign on the earth. This is God's answer to all our hurt. This is what God has in his plan to do, and he has the power to do it. And we praise him for it. And this is what God wants us to see in the here and now. Because here and now, we have things with which to deal that could overwhelm us. Just the stories we hear about abuses of children and young people. The evil done by some people to those they say they love most. And we wonder, what's ever going to be done about this? I want you to know that God has already written a book to execute his judgment upon this earth. And his son, the Lord Jesus, has done everything necessary to be able to open that book and bring that divine mandate to pass. No doubt about it. Let's trust in him. Would you pray with me, please? Father, we know that we shall find answers to other things in the execution of this seven-sealed book as we move through the revelation given to John to reveal to us the victory of our Christ in every way. Help us here and now to anchor our faith in thee, to know that we can trust thee completely, that all is well, just to believe you.
and trust you? How many of you have something that at some time in your life has overwhelmed you? And perhaps you've been able to get it out of your mind for a period of time. What you're thinking, does God know this? Will God do anything about this? Is there ever anything going to happen to make this right? And the answer is yes, yes, yes. But what we must do in the here and now is trust what God says will take place. And there is one who is worthy and powerful enough to bring it all to pass. Give it to God. How many of you need to give something troubling to the Lord like that? Would you lift your hand? Hold it high. Yes. Yes. Give it to him. Just give it to him. In a moment, we're going to sing a song of invitation and invite you to leave your burden with the Lord, to take your burdens to the Lord and leave it there. Leave it there. And he is able to do what no one else can do. It's already planned in God's program for the ages. It is already written and sealed. God says it is going to take place. Trust him now. Take your burden to the Lord and leave it there. May God guide us and help us. And she begins to play just a little of it. Some of you are hurting unnecessarily. You're carrying a load you don't have to carry any longer. These beautiful verses will remind you that he cares. Would you stand with me quietly, please? Let us pray. Dear Father, help us to take the long look through eyes of faith and believe that you're able. In Christ Jesus' name we pray. In a moment I'm going to ask you if you'll lift your head and help us sing. Bring your burden to the Lord and leave it there. Hymn number 109. John, lead us in this, and may people respond to the moving and working of God's Holy Spirit.

and I meet people and we wonder, they're handicapped some way. Who made that decision? And they go through life and you wonder, will all that ever be made right? The answer is yes. There's a God who knows, not only to know, who is able to make it right. We trust Him. We believe Him. As we continue to sing this, there's some things, no doubt, that you and I need to give to the Lord and not become to our dead end places, troubled and discouraged, just to leave it with the Lord. As we sing it, let's sing the second. If your body suffers,

She's playing a little of that. I'd like for everyone to be seated except the young people. I'd like for the young people to remain standing. No matter what age you may be, if you consider yourself a young person. All around? Good. And I'm going to ask her to play through a verse or two of that. And I want you to find, young person, I want you to find someone who is seated. And I want you to ask them to pray that the Spirit of God and God's power and a blessing that only God can give

purposeful life of a young person. Whatever God chooses to do, I just want to give it to the Lord in a special way. While she's playing it, I don't want you to embarrass yourself, but maybe somebody you know well, maybe somebody you don't know well. I want you to find somebody and ask them to pray with you. Do it now, would you please? Play through a couple of verses. You'll have to leave your seat. Leave where you are. All of you will have to leave where you are. Go find somebody. Some of you adults, don't be so hard to find.

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That's all right. That's all right. I want you to pray. How many of you love our young people? I know you do. Now pray with them. And we'll close this time in just a moment.

0: Well, that's Henry King, who's back with us. Henry had a stroke, suffered greatly. I hope he can do this. I want Henry to come up here and lead us in our closing prayer. He and his wife adopted a baby from China. And Daniel's been a blessing to all of us. May God speak to us. Help us. I want you to lead us in a prayer, would you?
1: Father, we thank you for your goodness and your mercy and your grace to us, Lord. And for good to us. And Lord, we do pray that you would be with the 10 as they have this meeting this week. And Lord, that you would touch their hearts, Lord, and may your will be done, and may we give you glory in Jesus' name. Amen.
0: Amen. Thank you so much. God bless you. Let's stand together, maybe. If you don't have a copy of this book, Door of Hope, I want to encourage you to get it. Get someone to go with you to the table there by Islands of the Sea. And we're studying in our Bible teaching Sunday school. You buy one copy at the regular price and get another one free. So get someone to go with you and y'all can share in all this. But I want you to get hold of it. We need hope. And God is our door of hope. Now when we meet in the meetings Wednesday, I'll be speaking, pray for me. And the youth will be singing and lots of great things will be underway. We're counting on you being here. Counting on you. God bless you as you go. Thank you so much.

I'd like you to take the Word of God, please, and turn with me to the book of Acts. If you have your Bible open there in the New Testament book of Acts to chapter 1, we'll begin reading in just a moment with verse 1. In 1967, God called me to preach. For some of you who believe God has called you to preach, you understand what I mean by that. That there was a divine impression in my heart that this is what the Lord wanted me to do. It took a while to get to that conclusion, but I was willing. I'd surrendered my life as a 17-year-old and said to the Lord, whatever you want is what I want, and I want to know what it is you have for me, personally, what it is you have for me. And I listened intently in the church services I attended. I listened to Christians as they encouraged me in the Lord. Some people had ideas about what I was supposed to do. But I was in a crusade meeting and Dr. C.E. Autry was preaching. Very intense, lots of fire and enthusiasm in his preaching. He'd rise up on his tiptoes and make a point. And God really stirred my heart. I was enjoying his preaching. And the Lord put in my heart while he was preaching, that's what I want you to do. And that's the way I want you to do it. And so I went forward to pray at the conclusion of the meeting and then went home. And when I got home, I was still up around midnight and was praying about God's will for my life. And I surrendered. I went to the bedroom and told my wife, I believe God's calling me to be a preacher. And I have no background in that and no preachers in my family, but I believe that's what God wants. And so as I surrendered, I was 18 years old. And without a moment's hesitation, I picked up the phone and called my pastor, Brother Hagin. And I said, Brother Hagin, I believe God has called me to preach. And when I said that, he said, I'm not surprised. It was late in the night. I didn't think about waking him up or not waking him up or how late an hour it was. He just picked up the phone, answered, and I said, this is Clarence, and I believe God's called me to preach. And his immediate response was, I'm not surprised. He had some other things to say and an invitation to preach on the radio program he was having. And I just knew this is God's work for me. And then when I started preaching, I had opportunity to preach in two different churches, one on Sunday morning, one on Sunday night. Someone said to me, you're doing the work of God. I'd never heard that expression just like that. The work of God. I want you to read with me if you'll follow along from chapter 1 of Acts. The former treatise have I made, O Theophilus, of all that Jesus began, both to do and teach, until the day in which he was taken up, after that he, through the Holy Ghost, had given commandments unto the apostles whom he had chosen. To whom also he showed himself alive after his passion by many infallible proofs, being seen of them 40 days and speaking of the things pertaining to the kingdom of God. If you're in the habit of marking things, I want you to mark one word. In verse 1, it is the word began. Began. If we're not careful, we speak only of God's work like something that's happened. We speak of the life of Christ like it's something that took place. He came. He became a man without ceasing to be God. He lived among us. A sinless life, as we say. The Bible tells us the story of how he went to the cross and bled and died for our sins, was buried and rose from the dead. Spent 40 days with his disciples, as the Word of God says here in the third verse of Acts chapter 1. And then he ascended to heaven with a promise that he's coming again. And then the Spirit of God came to indwell believers. He commissioned us to go into all the world and preach the gospel to every creature. He told us what we're to preach, as we learned, repentance and remission of sins. But we still have a tendency to talk about
what God did. What God did. And so I'm giving this emphasis to my own life and to this church and to you. I want you to look at the word. The former treatise have I made, O Theophilus, of all that Jesus began. I want you to write down, God's work continues. It started, but it continues. God has always had a people. I believe the New Testament church began with Jesus Christ and his disciples, but God didn't start working in the world with the New Testament church. He's always had a people making himself known. But Jesus Christ came and began a work. The Bible says he began a work. And the physician Luke is penning this record in the book of Acts. He also penned the gospel according to Luke. Both of them are written to this most excellent Theophilus. The name means friend of God. To this friend of God. About the work of God continuing. If you look at the gospel records, Matthew, Mark, Luke, and John, each of them give us a different face of Christ. So we have the complete record God wants us to have of the person of Jesus Christ and his earthly ministry. They tell us of his death, burial, and resurrection, and then we come to the fifth book of the New Testament, the book of Acts, and it is not the Acts of the Apostles, as it may be titled, but it is the Acts of the continuing Christ in the person of the Holy Spirit. It is God's work continuing. God's work continuing. As you drive about and see church buildings and communities, and some of them seem active, some of them seem very inactive, and we hear these horror stories about what churches have become, church buildings converted to something else, it's because in that place, with those particular people, God's work did not continue. I've told you the story, it was rehearsed again to us in the past 2 days, of how Lee Robertson sat across to me. Lee Robertson is a name some of you do not know, but he was the greatest pastor of his day and the greatest church with influence in his day. He sat across at his desk from me one day when I was working with him at the Highland Park Baptist Church and Tennessee Temple. And he said, Tennessee Temple being the school that he started, he said, someday none of this will be here. And that left me in shock. I've thought about that conversation so many times now. This is an age of churches dying. And you and I would say, never ours. Not one person who was a part of that great church at that time would have ever said, this church will be gone someday. Not one person at that great school would have ever said, this school will be gone someday. It was a matter of unbelief, but it's gone. It no longer even exists. Think of that. There are empty buildings there that used to be filled with people. The streets with cars passing and sidewalks on which people walk, but none of them pertaining to the Highland Park Baptist Church or Tennessee Temple Schools. Why? Why? Is it because people did not know the history of Christ? The story of Jesus? Is that what happened? No. I imagine you would ask anybody, even the people there walking in that neighborhood now, and many of them could tell you the story of Christ, what he came to do, what he did. But his work did not continue. It did not continue. We delight in our history, and we should delight in our history because we see the evidence of God's hand in it. I can point everything from the buildings outside the doors, and there are people here who could do the same and tell you God brought that to pass. The Lord brought that to pass. The Lord brought that to pass. And the school, the buildings at the school. I can tell you what used to stand there, now a building stands there. I'm standing now
close to where our house stood that we purchased and purchased the acreage with it to build this building on. But that's history. That's something God has done. But God's work continues. The question to ask is not whether or not you believe God's work continues, because you certainly do believe God's work continues. God is not dead. He's active. He's working. He's moving. We know that. But the question to face seriously and soberly is if we are continuing God's work. If we're continuing it, are we? I want you to hold your place here just a moment and turn with me back in the gospel according to John. In John chapter 6 and verse 28, the Bible says, "Then said they unto him, What shall we do that we might work the works of God?" I say to you, what is it we can do while we're on this earth that we could say, this is the work of God? What is it? And the Bible says, the Lord Jesus answered and said unto them, in verse 29 of John 6, "This is the work of God, that ye believe on him whom he hath sent." I talked to a man recently who pastors a church. And I'm not saying this to be rude or unkind, but they're not seeing people saved in that church. They're not seeing people repent of their sin and by faith come to know Christ as Savior and receive the remission of their sins. But they're seeing numbers of people come from other churches and affiliate with that church. As a matter of fact, there's been a great deal of swapping around members in that particular church. Now, according to the definition that we have here, I'm sure we appreciate a place to worship, and I'm glad people are grateful they can identify with people of like faith and come there to worship the Lord in spirit and in truth. But the work of God is seeing people believe on the Lord Jesus Christ and be saved. That's why we're here. The work of God is to continue as we witness for Him, as we become faithful witnesses, bringing people to the Lord, going in the power of God's Holy Spirit, giving a clear presentation of the gospel, and bringing people to the

going in the power of God's Holy Spirit, giving a clear presentation of the gospel, and bringing the person we're witnessing to the place of receiving or rejecting Jesus Christ. In other words, it's confronting people with the gospel. And what will you do with Jesus Christ when you're confronted with the gospel? We're exhorted to continue. When Paul was doing his missionary work, I'd like you to turn with me, please. The Bible tells us in the book of Acts, if you'll turn there in the 14th chapter, in Acts chapter 14 and verse 20, howbeit as the disciples stood round about him, he rose up and came into the city and went the next day, he departed with Barnabas to Derbe. Verse 21 of chapter 14 in Acts, and when they had preached the gospel to that city and had taught many, they returned again to Lystra and to Iconium and Antioch, confirming the souls of the disciples and exhorting them to continue in the faith, that we must through much tribulation enter into the kingdom of God. May I paraphrase that for a moment? Paul went back to people who had trusted Christ as Savior, and he says, this is just the beginning. Now, we're facing tribulation, and we're going to have a hard time. Jesus said in the world, there's tribulation. Be of good cheer, he's overcome the world. But we have a work to do, and now it's your job to do it. And we have a work to do. His work does continue. And I want to continue with him doing it. The Word of God gives testimony concerning the early disciples in the book of Acts. If you'll turn there with me, please, just for a moment. The Bible says in Acts chapter 2 and verse 41, and they that gladly received his word were baptized, and the same day there were added unto them about 3,000 souls, and they continued steadfastly in the apostles' doctrine and in fellowship and in breaking of bread and in prayers. Matter of fact, the last thing Paul said when he wrote to Timothy, and he says in 2 Timothy chapter 3 and verse 14, but continue thou in the things which thou hast learned, has been assured of, knowing of whom thou hast learned them. We have got to stop living on the past and just rejoicing in what God has done, because his work continues. It continues, no doubt about it. I gave you this passage earlier, but I want you to look at it again in Luke chapter 1, just to get the foundation. There's a preface to the gospel record. The preface would have been written last. When the gospel record of Luke was penned, the preface, these first four verses, would have been written last. So the human penman Luke would have penned these words to explain what we're going to read in the record that he's given to us. When he comes to the book of Acts, and God uses him as a human penman in the book of Acts, he says, I've already given you a record of what God began to do. This is that record that God began to do. And this is the preface. He writes in Luke chapter 1 and verse 1, for as much as many have taken in hand to set forth in order a declaration of those things which are most surely believed among us, even as they delivered them unto us, which from the beginning were eyewitnesses and ministers of the word. It seemed good to me also, having had perfect understanding of all things, from the very first to write unto thee in order, most excellent Theophilus, that's the way he's addressed here, most excellent friend of God, that thou mightest know the certainty of those things wherein thou hast been instructed. What a powerful passage. What a powerful preference to this gospel record. He says, I have set forth in order a declaration of those things which are most certainly believed among us. He talks about the eyewitnesses who had spoken to him. Much preparation went into this. Of course, he was moved along by the Spirit of God. And we have the divine guarantee, according to the Word of God, God's Word, and God cannot lie, that he gave Luke this gospel record to pen, but there were eyewitnesses giving him

0: There's no doubt in my mind he became personally acquainted with Mary, the woman who gave birth to the Lord Jesus. And she told him exactly how it happened and the things she had pondered and believed. And he gave us that record, and God guarantees it's an accurate record. And then he moves forward here. It seemed good to me also, having had perfect understanding of all things, from the very first to write unto thee in order, most excellent Theophilus. That's using the word order twice. I'm putting it out for you in order. And he says, perfect understanding. I spoke with you earlier about the fact if we're going to begin in our Jerusalem, continuing God's work, we must have understanding. People need to know who Jesus Christ is. And remember when Jesus came to the coast of Caesarea Philippi, he asked his disciples, saying, whom do men say that I, the Son of Man, am? And remember what they answered? John the Baptist, Elijah, one of the prophets, Jeremiah. But he said, but whom say ye that I am? And Simon Peter stepped forward, as we know, and said, thou art the Christ, the Son of the living God. And then listen carefully to the response Jesus gave. I've stood right there in that place many times in the 16 times my wife and I have traveled to the Holy Land, right there where the Lord gave that answer. And he said, blessed art thou, Simon Bar-Jonah, Simon son of Jonas, for flesh and blood hath not revealed this unto thee, but my Father which art in heaven. In other words, God has convinced you of this. You see, you and I confront someone about the claims of Christ and we tell them the story of Jesus. We tell them that God became a man to be our Savior, robed in flesh, incarnate. That's a word meaning robed in flesh. Incarnate, the incarnate Christ. There are pre-incarnate appearances of Christ on the earth. But he came robed in flesh to dwell among us, the Bible says. And we tell them the story of how he, God, went in that body of flesh, having lived a sinless life, and went to the cross and bled and died for our sins. We explain to them that he died. He bore our sin debt. The word of God says our sins were laid on him. All we like sheep have gone astray, and the Lord hath laid on him the iniquity of us all. We tell them the story. And we don't leave him dead. Amen. We tell them that he rose from the dead, is alive, ascended to heaven where he ever lives to make intercession for us. And we believe that the Holy Spirit is in the world working in their heart as we're actually speaking to them, the Holy Spirit who made them is working in their heart. And so we're standing there believing this. We're giving the story and a supernatural thing we believe is going to take place. Something we can't do. We can tell the story, but there's something that will happen that is supernatural. They'll be convicted that they're sinners, believe that Christ paid their sin debt and that he lives to save them, and trust him as Savior. And the supernatural work, he will come to live in them. And there's a heavenly transaction being made. An everlasting covenant, the Bible tells us. An everlasting covenant. They receive the righteousness of Christ for their record. Christ having been made sin for them, he took their record, they take his record. He comes to indwell them forever. We can't do that. We can't take God and put him in them. But God designed them so that in their spirit they can be made alive. And he becomes the light and the life in them. And they're born again with our witness. He just says, you do the witnessing. He does the saving, salvation's of the Lord. And we believe that. And it is the work of God. It is the work of God. But if we're going to do that, we need these things. Would you write them down? We need absolute certainty about who he is. Absolute certainty about who he is. Listen to what Luke wrote here in this first chapter, in this preface to the gospel record. He said, that thou mightest, verse 4, know the certainty of those things wherein thou hast been introduced. You can't be a witness and do God's work if you're just guessing at it. Do you know for certain? Do you know him for certain? Do I know him for certain? You see, the world, the flesh, the devil's always trying to shake us up. Sort of move the ground from beneath us. Faith is the substance. It's the substance, the Bible says. Look at it again, please, in Hebrews chapter 11 and verse 1. When God writes about faith to us, he tells us in Hebrews chapter 11 and verse 1, now faith is the substance of things hoped for, the evidence of things not seen. Substance means the stance, the foundation beneath us. Don't let it shake. It doesn't shake. The foundation standeth sure. Luke writes and says, this is certainty. This is certainty. Think what boldness it gives us to talk to someone, to confront someone, someone who says, what are you doing here in my busy life? Talking to me about God. Who do you think you are? I'm God's sent one. I was in the Atlanta airport, sitting beside a man who was traveling with some other wealthy men. And I said, let me give you something. I reached and got a gospel tract. And I said, I want you to read this, but more importantly, I want to ask you something. Do you know Jesus Christ as your personal Savior? Has there been a time in your life when you asked God to forgive your sin and by faith trusted Christ as Savior? He said, man, I love your direct approach. I said, well, thank you, sir, but do you know the Lord Jesus as your personal Savior? Amen. He was the man who owns all the little 5-cent, 10-cent papers in this part of the world. And he gave me his life story, and he was a believer. But he said, you pray that God will give me the boldness to talk about Jesus like this. And I wish I had more boldness with compassion. But I'm going to tell you something. I couldn't speak like that in a busy airport or anywhere else, or even to you. It's easier to preach to you in this church house full of people than it is for me to witness to one person in a public place. Isn't that amazing? It's easier for me to speak to you like this as far as confronting the group than it is for me to confront one soul in a public place. So I'm not saying there's something cowardly about you. There's something cowardly about all of us, and we will not continue God's work unless we are certain that he is God and he's wrought this change in our lives. There's no sense trying to get you to do this, or someone trying to get me to do this, unless we know for certain that he is who he says he is. Do you know that? By the way, with that certainty comes other certainties about him hearing and answering prayer and lots of other things. So there must be certainty. Number two, there must be clarity. Clarity. Let's turn back to the book of Acts just for a moment. Chapter 1. Clarity. I want you to listen to this. Again, verse 1, chapter 1. The former treatise have I made, O Theophilus, of all that Jesus began both to do and teach, until the day in which he was taken up, after that he through the Holy Ghost had given commandments unto the apostles whom he had chosen, to whom also he showed himself alive after his passion by many infallible proofs. You might have marked that expression. By many infallible proofs, being seen of them 40 days and speaking of the things pertaining to the kingdom of God. There was clarity, such clarity. These 40 days gave such clarity. And they were able to speak about the kingdom of God. They were able to speak about the risen Christ. They were able to testify about his wounded body. Such clarity. A portion of authority is found in clarity. Clarity is a part of speaking with authority. It's clear to you who he is. I'm certain of that. And so I speak with clarity. I don't just talk like this. You know, there's a real God and he loves you. You need to know him. That doesn't bring people to the Lord. It might make people aware of God. Or to say out here somewhere, these hills are beautiful. You know, God made them. That's why God gave his only begotten son. Everybody knows there's a God. Every person ever born knows there's a God from the testimony of conscience and creation. God says that. A man may say, I'm an atheist. I don't believe in God. Well, the Bible calls him a fool because he's trampled over the evidence God's given him that there is a God in conscience and creation. But we speak now with clarity about the understanding we've gotten from God, the work that only God can do, that he gives us understanding of how all of this really is true. It's not some comic character. It's not some invasion like we might think about body snatchers or something from outer space. This is what God has done, and he's done it in my life. I'm a witness of this, and I'm going to speak with clarity. And by the way, you can be a teenager and speak with clarity. You can be an old man and speak with clarity. And you can be a young person and speak with clarity. I'm going to tell you this. There's not one young married couple in the world that does not think at some time their home and marriage is falling apart. There's not one woman growing up from being a young girl into adulthood that doesn't have some battle about purpose and who God is and what God has for them. And no young man lives without that. And now, just to add to the confusion, we've mixed up so much about gender and muddied the water and people thinking things that aren't true. The devil is the father of lies. In other words, he invented the lie. And so he's got all versions of that lie. He's the father of it, Jesus said. The truth is not in him. He can't even speak the truth. It's not in him. And so if we're going to do God's work, we must speak with clarity. We have to work at it. If you came to take a math test and you had a certain course in Algebra 2 or trigonometry or geometry or something, and you want to just bluff your way around, they'd say, no. We've got to have factual clarity about this. Be clear. If you're writing some paper and you're trying to prove an argument on something and some debate or written thing you're doing, the person who's assigned that to you needs clarity, logic and clarity. Luke said, I've laid this out in order. I've laid this out with logic. Now you need clarity. No doubt he is who he says he is. And then speak about him with clarity. We must work at that. We must practice. That may sound silly to some of you. Sort of like the people who told me when I answered the call to preach, the first preaching I did, they said, don't you just open your mouth and God fills it? I said, really, I've never said anything I didn't study or didn't say anything that didn't come off of something I had not studied. Now, you may not believe that. You may think, you know, it's just, you know, God has some sort of being flying around just helping. I know God is with me. But you work at how you're going to say things. You improve your vocabulary. You ask God to be your best, filled with his spirit. And ask God to give you clarity. I said to a young man recently, open your mouth. Speak so I can understand you. It wasn't about what he didn't know. It's about he should work harder at saying it with clarity. Now you say, well, God will use, yes, he'll use anybody. But if we know we want to be used of God, we should work at being the best tool we can possibly be for God to use. Amen. Work at your witness. Think about how you're going to approach people. Use a direct approach. Let me ask you a question. Let me ask you this question. Then you've got to answer the question. Then you've got to ask the question. Do you know for sure if you die today, you go to heaven? Or maybe the question is, do you know the Lord Jesus as your personal Savior? Then you have to talk about who Jesus is. But to continue God's work, we must have clarity. No one can follow the leader if they don't know what the leader's going to do. So you have to spell it out. There's some people who get aggravated at me for repeating things. They really do. There's some people who get aggravated at me because of summarizing things when I've given it in a sermon. They say, well, I got it when it came out the first time. But I'm trying to work on clarity. I'm trying to convince. New Testament preachers speak convincingly with clarity. Then if God's work is going to continue, we need Christ. Would you write his name down? The Lord Jesus Christ. He said, I'll be with you always. You say, isn't that assumed? No. No. Let me tell you the big temptation. The big temptation is to get improved in an area and then try to do your best at it. The big temptation is to try to get the how and leave out the why and the who. We train people to witness. We use our hand. God gave us a hand, and so we take five fingers and we say, now we talk to people about God loves them. God loves all people, and we give a scripture verse. We take the pointing finger and say, all men are sinners, and give a scripture verse and illustrations. We take the tallest finger on our hand and say, sin must be paid for. The wage of sin is death, and we explain that with scripture verse illustrations. Then we take our ring finger and say that Christ paid for our sin, and we work at who Christ is so we can explain who Christ is and how he could pay our sin debt. Then we come to the little finger on this hand, and we say, here's what you must know. We must personally pray and receive Christ by faith as Savior. And we talk about those five things. And you could learn to do that. Some would be better than others at doing that. I still do that everywhere I am. No matter what I'm reading or talking about, I hold my thumb to remind me that God loves all people because I'm trying to give a logical presentation of the gospel. I hold my pointing finger. When I'm talking to somebody about Jesus, I'll have my hands like that. They don't notice that, but I have a hold of my finger because it's telling me, you know, that all men are sinners. Then I take the largest finger and I say, and our sin has wages. The wages of sin is death. We must pay the debt. And the good news is Christ paid our debt for us. The Lord Jesus Christ, God who became a man without ceasing to be God. Christ who is co-equal, co-existent, eternally existent with God the Father and God the Holy Spirit. You say, well, you talk about these theological things. Look, I'm not trying to convince them. I'm trying to do the best job I can speaking with certainty and clarity. It's the Holy Spirit who's working to convince them. And they must personally pray and receive Christ by faith as Savior. And I would say something like this. I want to pray with you. And when I get through, I'm just going to pray a brief prayer. And I want to ask you this. When I get through, I'm going to ask you if you'll ask God to forgive your sin and trust Jesus Christ as your personal Savior today. Then I wouldn't pray loudly in a public place. If I'm in a public place, I'd get in a quiet side somewhere. Lord, thank you for this opportunity. I pray for Jim. I pray that he'll trust you as his Savior today. Now, Jim, while our heads are bowed, would you ask God right now to forgive your sin and trust the Lord Jesus Christ as your personal Savior? I can lead you in this prayer, not to me, but to God, if you'd like to pray. Dear Lord, just pray softly out loud. Dear Lord, I know that I'm a sinner. I know that I'm a sinner. If I died without Christ, I'd go to hell. I know Christ died for me. Forgive my sin, come into my life, and be my Savior. Slowly I lead them in that prayer. Now, God said, whosoever shall call upon the name of the Lord shall be saved. Did you call on him? God says, for God so loved the world that whosoever believeth in him should not perish. That means never go to hell, but have everlasting life. That's God's promise. Do you believe God would keep his word? Yes, then you took him at his word. I want you in your own words to thank the Lord for hearing your prayer, forgiving your sin, coming into your life today. And I help him, and he prays, and we rejoice. Then I talk to him about what he'll do now as a Christian. He's been born again. He's had a new birth. Now look, you say, well, are all of them saved? I wouldn't lead them that far if I didn't believe they were trusting the Lord. But that's in God's hands. I'm just doing my best to speak with certainty and clarity and have Christ with me. If you and I are going to continue God's work, we have now converted God's work, not continuing God's work. We've added so much baggage on, so many things we're doing, so many things we're doing, and some of them necessary things in the work of the Lord. You know, care and safety, education. You ever stop and think how much of time and energy it takes to teach a child in a private Christian school or to establish a college? And the thing about that, or to have a church and build buildings and have pews and all of that, you ever think about the demands and the simplicity of the gospel gets lost in all of that, and everything that's a byproduct becomes a goal, when the goal is, this is the work of God, to believe on him whom the Father has sent. And we have to reel it back in sometimes. You say, well, we're not going to do away with the buildings. We're not going to do away with the schools. No. We're going to do the best we can at those. But we're not going to excuse ourselves when we converted this and pretend that's the work of God, when Jesus himself said the work of God is to witness and bring people to himself. How many of us, Pastor, how many of us would say we need to work harder at continuing God's work? Would you raise your hand? Now here's the amazing thing. God forbid, but if somebody was right outside our building tonight and had a terrible accident and lay there dying and said, somebody tell me about heaven and hell and Jesus before I leave here. There's not one person, I would imagine, not one person in this congregation that couldn't do that. You could do that. But what is it that will move us to begin at Jerusalem and make that God's work our work? Would you pray for me that I can keep working at this, not only in my own life, but in the life of this church? I believe when we really get after this like we should, that God will meet us and we'll see miraculous things take place. Do you believe that? Now we're witnessing church. We probably see 100 people make professions of faith every week through the efforts of our church. But every one of us has a story to tell. May God help us to tell that story. I love you, and I love being the pastor here. I truly do. And I want to be a better one. Let's bow in prayer, may we?
1: Judges 17. Maybe I'll take this opportunity while you turn there, unrelated to the Bible study, to mention to you, Christmas is coming. This church is always so very good to my wife and I, and we're not trying to be heroes when we say this, but we would enjoy it if you had a choice to make, if you would give to the school teachers in the Christian school, your kids' teachers instead of us, and or the high school, and or the college. And I know there's limited funds, and if you try to give to pastor and his wife and give to, it would not offend, it would help, it would encourage us if you remember them. God's doing something in our schools and our ministry here so vividly. I was mentioning to one of the groups I was preaching this morning to, I don't know what chapel it was, but we have a principle we've only really had two principles. We've had a lot of others that have stayed, one stayed a couple days and left. But Miss Treber was for many, many long years. She started the school and I guess 20 some years in the school. Brother Azrael has been our principal for 10 years. It's an amazing thing. I asked this question in chapel this morning. Our precious son-in-law, Brother Chris Fanera, has been a teacher there for years. Many of our teachers have been there now 10 years and longer. And I said, Brother Fanera, how many youth pastors did you have when you were in the youth group, 7th grade through 12th grade, 6 years? He said, I had three permanent youth pastors and three temporary ones, just to get us over the hump, six. It's an amazing thing. When you go down the pictures of those years, we lost some of those students. But you look over the last 8 or 9 or 10 years, and our youth pastor is the longest of any youth pastor ever. He's been here 8. Call of God to preach next week. It'll be 10 years ago under Brother Boroff's preaching. And he has dedicated himself to those teenagers. I mean, just given himself. He loves them. He spends time with them. He prays with them. He never cancels soul winning. It's just always, you can just count on it. It's rare in a youth pastor. Average pastor stays 24 months. Average youth pastor stays anywhere from 12 to 16 months. It's just an amazing thing. Our school teachers have stayed. Our staff has stayed. Our youth pastor stayed. The principal has stayed. And if you look at the classes over the last many years, they're staying in God's work and staying as members or students or whatever the case might be. I think there's something to that. And I hope that at Christmas is you're able that you can remember them. Sometimes say, what do you get people? Well, let me give you a good idea, because none of our, in fact, I heard on the news the other day, they said $42,000 plus health insurance is considered poverty level. I said, well, then all of our staff is poverty level. Maybe a gift card to Safeway, or maybe a gift card to Target. I think most of our staff would kind of like that. And if you have that ability, all God's people said, amen. I'm glad you finally get to Judges. Been talking all this time, so you get there. You slow? You get there? Judges 17. Look at verse number 6 as a springboard to the book of Genesis in a moment. Judges 17:6 is the same as the very last verse in this book. But in those days, there was no king in Israel. Let's read this. Ready? But every man did that which was right in his own eyes. Read it all, please. Ready? In those days. In those days, there was no king in Israel. A few statements by way of introduction. Independence destroys. Independence destroys. When a wife says, I want to be independent from my husband. The husband says, I want to be independent from my wife. I want to march to the beat of my own drum. I want to do my own thing. It destroys love. When we say, I'll do it my way, thank you, I want to guarantee it, that will bring destruction. When we say something like, no one's going to tell me what to do, that always destroys a life. A life, a marriage, a family, a business, a school, a church, a nation is doomed to failure if we live independent lives outside the bounds of authority. God has designed as a safety net authority. I've said this many times when I've spoken on this subject, but not this message. Our Bible study, as I will tonight. Years ago, I had someone printed it up. They put it in a plaque, put it on the wall. I wish it'd still be over there, but it's not in the school now. I made this statement. Happy is the individual that discovers their authority and then willingly submits to that authority. I've met in the last year on several occasions, for example, and I'll be careful how much I tell you about this, with men that are not members of this church. I know them. They're not financial men. They're godly men. They're good men. They're not members of this church. Because I don't want to come to a point in my life that I become a burden to this church. I don't want the day to come that I cannot work and you feel obligated. And so I've met with them on many occasions. And I've met with them and I said, you have to help me. This is out of my realm. I don't know how to do this. And I say to them every time as I have prayer with them, I want you to know I will obey. I will listen to you and I will obey what you think is right for my life and for my wife. You know what that is? I've discovered an authority and I am not going to do my own thing. There is safety in finding someone that knows what I don't know. There's safety in the authority of a principal of a school, of a school teacher. There's safety in a parent. And that's why parents, we cannot create an environment of distrust with our children. We must provide an environment of safety. I never remember one time in my life my mother and dad ever raising their voice or arguing, not one time, with one another in front of the kids. I never heard of it in their room arguing. One morning, we had breakfast and we had prayer. We're getting ready for school. I could feel there was a little tension. It was the only time, once. No words that were spoken were heated, nothing mad, upset. But I remember I was about in probably junior high or high school. As I went to school that day, because it wasn't normal for our home. It was always bright music and my dad had the music on, but something wasn't right. I never found out what it was that day, nor since. And they weren't mad. They kissed goodbye. I love you. I love you. But I could feel it wasn't right. And I remember going to the bus stop. And I remember thinking, they better not be getting divorced. They never raised their voice. They never yelled. They never screamed. They never were rude to one another. We had prayer. But something wasn't the same. And it brought such an unrest in my heart. Parents, God has given us the authority in the home, but that authority cannot be betrayed. We cannot say one thing to our children and then act another way. We must live by authority. Authority is so great here in the book of Judges of over 400 years, and they kept messing up and messing up and messing up, and God would raise up man to lead them when they cried out to God, because the Bible says in those days there was no judge, no leader, no king, no leader in Israel. And every man did that which was right in his own eyes. We are living in that day today. No one's going to tell me. What is this, a cult? You think you can tell me? Oh, I don't believe all this stuff. Well, who does give you direction? Who gives you direction spiritually? It should be a pastor. That's the word. Pastor is the Greek word poimen, which means shepherd. He should, well, when can I have an appointment? You can have an appointment at 10 o'clock Sunday morning, 11 o'clock Sunday morning, 6:30 Sunday night, and 7 o'clock Wednesday night. If you need more than that, come to elementary chapel at 8:20. Then come to high school chapel at 9 o'clock. Then come to the home class at 10 o'clock. And then come to the morning chapel at 11 o'clock. And then come to my church administration class at 12 o'clock, 12:15. And then if that's not enough, then come Wednesday night. If that's not enough, go to teacher's meeting. You don't need an appointment. Rarely do people need appointments. Come to church. Not 10, 20 in Sunday school either. Say, I need more than that. Then join the choir. Maybe musically, Brother Boroff will say something or sing something. That'll help. You say, I need more than that. Then good. Go soul winning. You say, well, I need more than that. Well, then go ladies soul winning. You say, my man, go anyway. Then come out Tuesday night. Then go with the teenagers Wednesday afternoon. A whole bunch of adults go. And then go out on Saturday morning and go Saturday afternoon. I need more than that. They'll go out to the bus yard and work. Brother Shilton will give you all the counsel you need. You'll cry for some more services. He's got Bach and Beethoven out there at the bus yard. It's about the craziest thing I've ever heard. Sorry to wake you up, Brother Shilton. Safety is discovered in establishing authorities in our lives. I don't like what I'm going to tell you. My mother and dad have come to the point in most of the areas of their life, financially and decisions, they cannot make those decisions any longer. And so I have become the authority. In some areas, I've asked my sisters to be authority in this area and this area. We're the authority in their life. It's supposed to be raining down there tonight. I call them on the phone. I mean, my dad lives for church. My mother lives for church. We want them to get out to church all they can. They go all the time. But I said, I'm telling you tonight, because my mother suffers so quickly because of pneumonia a few years ago, she gets so deathly ill and she gets chilled to the bone. I said, I want you to know, I don't want you going to church if it's raining on Wednesday night. They said, but we want to go. Well, at least your dad wants to go. I said, I know, and he can stay home. He said, that's awful. Look, I would not want to tell him that. They're almost 90 years of age. But I know what happens to my mother physically when she gets out in that cold. You know, it's an amazing thing. Well, my dad said, well, I really like to go. I said, I know, but stay with your wife tonight. Now, if it wasn't raining, I guarantee it, they're tonight. You'd have to understand. I wouldn't tell, well, I got a little sniffle. I think I'll stay home, you 21-year-old. No, go to church. Just bring some more Kleenex. You see, a wife has authority. It's her husband. Children have parental authority. The athlete has a coach. The student has a teacher. The church member has a pastor. The citizen has a mayor, our policeman. And we ought to willingly place ourselves under authority. 1828 Webster. Webster says authority is just simply a legal power or a legal right to command. A legal power or a legal right to command. Say, but no one's going to tell me. Judges 17:6. Turn back with me in your Bibles, please, to the book of Genesis. The book of Genesis. Genesis chapter 3. We have a battle that's being waged over the subject of authority. God created young people. He created the angels, and he created the highest angel was Lucifer. And here is Satan. But in Isaiah 14, in Ezekiel 28, he wasn't happy with his position of authority. He wanted, please hear me, he wanted more authority. I will be like the Most High. I will exalt my throne. God, you will not have authority over me, Satan said. And Satan said the five I wills. What he was going to do, he was not created to be the authority over God. But he desired a position that wasn't his. Could you maybe think with me, what was the end result? He took one-third part with him. But now he's not happy just to have one-third part. He wants mankind. And he starts after the very first couple. You know, I find that when a person is a rebel, they don't want any authority. But they don't want to be under any authority, but they want a lot of personal authority. And so when they don't want to be under authority, they'll go after you. I find it when people leave churches all over America. Oh, that preacher, he's a cult. That preacher, that church, that this, that, that. And so they gravitate to people and then they become the authority. And the very thing they're griping about is what they want in their own life. Satan was upset that he had to place himself under authority. And now he says, okay, I don't like your authority, but I want you to follow my authority. And so we have Satan rebelling against authority. And he seeks to get Adam and Eve to rebel against their authority. And so he begins by casting doubt on the authority. Doubt is an awful thing. Notice what he says in chapter 3, verse 1. Now, the serpent, this is speaking of Satan, was more subtle than any beast of the field, which the Lord God hath made. And he said unto the woman, you've heard it preached from this pulpit many times. I'm always amazed that Adam left his wife alone. He abandoned his position of protection. Men, your job is to be a protector of your wife. God's word says she is the weaker vessel. Doesn't mean she's the inferior vessel. She probably is smarter than you are. She is the weaker vessel. That's why generally her hands are smaller, her feet are smaller, not in every case, but most cases. That's the reason why she's generally not as tall as you, though she could be as tall. But God created a position that she is under, a secure position of authority in her husband. And the Bible says for some reason Adam wasn't there. Adam ought to create an environment where he protects his wife. I ever leave my wife alone in the morning or at night or any time, I always go to all the doors and check the double locks. I check the security of the house because it is my job to protect her. I can tell you, I could tell you stories. Next month, it's 40 years in the ministry full time. I could tell you stories of a man and different men that thought it was just a joke to leave the house open, man. And people walked in and did wrong things to their mate with permission and without permission. I am going to protect my wife. That's my job. Adam wasn't protecting Eve. And the devil came to her. And he posed this question. Yea, hath God said, ye shall not eat of the every tree of the garden? First of all, she should not have answered him. It's sort of like Tamar answering Amnon. She should have screamed, said, Dad! Children need to be taught. Your girls need to be taught. They don't confront or talk about situations with a young man that they have no business talking with. You ought to go immediately and say, Dad, this boy said this to me. A young girl is a floozy, kind, gentle word for the stronger words I like to use. But she's not a very moral girl. She's overboard flirtatious. You ought to go immediately to your dad or mother and say, she said this. I want you to be aware of it. She said, well, no, I think we'll work it out. I want to cause waves. Cause waves. She began to talk to the devil. He had placed doubt in her mind. God, did God say that? You see, when we try to remove our self of authority, somebody normally is creating doubt. Why do you have to go to a church like that? Why do you have to dress like this? Why do you have to go Sunday morning, Sunday night, Wednesday night, all those times you go to church? Why do you have to give so much? Why do you have to dress like that? Why can't you go do this? What's wrong with that? I'm a Christian. We don't look like that. We don't act like that. We don't talk like that. I'm going to heaven too. When the devil's trying to get you out of authority, and the reason he tries to get you out, because you're no longer in the place of safety. Rules are not established to hurt. They're established to protect. Ms. Treber and I were teaching the home class, and some students might be here in that class tonight. We tell them, don't make a lot of rules for your home, but just God gave us 10 rules for a nation to govern themselves. 10 commandments. Don't create 10,000 rules for a home, but whatever rules you have, enforce them. And so the Satan, he casts doubt. That ought to be alarms going off when you're in the environment with a person that is casting doubt on your faith, casting doubt on your parents. Are your parents trying to control you? Are your parents never let you do anything? That's the type of kid you don't want your child hanging around. When some child is casting doubt on parental authority. Not only does he cast doubt, a person who doesn't want you under biblical authority always creates deception along with the doubt. Notice the deception. And the serpent said, verse 4, to the woman, ye shall not surely die. This isn't gonna happen to you. You can miss church and this will not happen. You don't have to tithe and do all that. This, you don't have to do that. Will not happen. You don't have to obey your parents and this. That will not happen. I wish I could tell you I was the perfect son growing up. I wasn't. And I tell you what, God knows I tried to be. I loved that dear man, my dad, and I love him to this day. I love talking to him on the phone. I love talking to my mother. I never wanted to displease them or hurt them or wound their heart. I never wanted to do something that would create grief in their heart. I love this church. God knows it's true. I've tried, worked at this thing, tried not to do anything that would be a grief to the people of God. And you know, the old devil, he's going to create deception and he'll try to deceive us. You can do what you want to do. You can live like you want to live. You can go where you want to go. You can say what you want to say. You can live like you want to live. You can act like you want to. You can behave like you want. You don't need all those rules. He creates deception. It's not going to happen to you. But I can tell you what is going to happen when you pull yourself under that away from that authority. I can tell you what's going to happen. I know a lady right now. She's not a member of this church. You don't know who I'm talking about. She tonight, she's not a member. You don't even know who I'm talking about. She tonight is not thinking of committing adultery. I guarantee it tonight, she's not thinking of it. She has set herself up. And from now, and something changes, from now over the next 16, 18 months, she will commit adultery. She has no desire for it. She's not thought, but I guarantee it, unless her will breaks before God. I could not have told you something like this in my first year or two or three of pastoring, but I guarantee it. I guarantee it. Their pastor is going to call me and say, Brother Treber, you know this family. You won't believe what happened. Could you talk to them? Could you at least, I don't know what to tell them. Could you at least give them a call? Could you meet with them? Could you go see them? When you're passing through here, could you meet with them? I will guarantee it. She is going to lose her moral purity. Because she has deliberately taken herself away from authority. There's been doubt cast and now deception cast, and she's bought into it, and she is going to destroy her life. Now, I know, because I know what people say and what they, Treber, I know he's beginning to lose it now. He's beginning to think crazy things. He thinks he's God. No, I've lived long enough, friend. You see these old crow's feet right there? They're from years of dealing with people that I know they're doing wrong, and I know what the end result's going to be. You cannot do wrong and set yourself up for wrong and have good results. You cannot sow wrong things and reap good things. It doesn't work that way. I find that the devil creates deception. Why is he doing this? So he can be the authority. The devil creates doubt. Why? So he can be the authority, not God. That's why your friend is creating doubt and creating deception. So your parents are not the authority. The parents are not the authority. Your husband's not the authority. The coach is not the authority. I'm the authority. You military people will forgive me because, and I probably should not give this illustration, but I understand that in boot camp now, you can time out that if it's too difficult, that you can tell the commander, I can't do that right now, I need a break. I don't know if that's completely true, but it's come to me on several occasions. I tell you what, that's going to be the demise of the military. The inmates run the prison. Brother Dorr could give you more information. He would know if that's true or not. I just throw that out. I've heard on several different fronts, and I probably shouldn't have said it because I try not to say anything unless I can document it. But I've heard it from a couple sources at different times. You know what? He casts doubt. He creates deception. And by the way, look at the third thing. Dishonesty. Look at dishonesty, verse 5. And the serpent said, verse 4, unto the woman, ye shall not die. Verse 5, for God doth know that in the day that ye eat thereof, then your eyes shall be open. And here it is. This is a lie. It's dishonest. Ye shall be as gods, knowing good and evil. That's not true. I have it on tape, on DVD tape in my office. Many charismatic television pastors over the last 15 years telling God's people that you have the ability to become a God, quoting this verse. No, friend, you don't become gods. There's one God and one mediator between God and man, and you're not little gods, and neither am I. And he creates such a dishonesty. You're going to be like gods. People that want to have your authority taken out of your life and become your new authority, they'll be dishonest to you. They'll lie to you. You're going to have freedom. You're going to be free from your parents. You're going to be free from religion. You're going to be free from that cult. You'll be free from that church. You'll be free from that school. It's going to be wonderful. A young man that had so many friends, when he went to live for the world, his drug buddies were so great to him. And they'd do drugs together. They messed up. They drank together. They just It was all fun, and free from religion and free from fundamentalism and free from the church and free finally from the rules and free until he wound up in the hospital. And he said, you know, Pastor, it's an amazing thing. Not one of them have come to see me. Not a one. They don't care. The dishonor.

more than she loves her life. You mothers could agree with me on that. You dads, you love your children, I would hope, more than you love your life. It would not be legal, I know. But if your child needed a heart and you were the only one that had a heart to give, you would, I wouldn't even pray about it. If it was legal, if my children or grandchildren or my children's mate needed a heart and mine was working and it was the only one, I wouldn't even pray about it. Take it out. But you'll die. Yeah, but they'll live. Some worldly, godless friend who's trying to set up their authority as over your child will never love your child like mom or dad loves them. It's an amazing thing. I go back to my sweet mom and dad. They're old. In July, my dad will be 90. In January, my mother will be 89. Oh, I talked to them. And I talked to him and I was, oh, thank you for calling. And I said, you're watching a television program, aren't you? Oh, it doesn't matter. We don't care. We want to talk to you. Sometimes I'll call and I try not to call in the afternoon. And if I ever call in the afternoon and my mother takes her nap for a couple hours. And I said, oh, I thought by now you'd be up. I'm sorry. Oh, that's okay. I want to talk to you. Talk to me. She's just so excited. That's a mother. You know, it's amazing. People have lied to me, but my mother and dad have never lied. The new authority that's trying to establish themselves in our lives when we get out of bounds, away from God, they cast out. They create deception. They offer dishonesty. And I want you to see, lastly, they always bring destruction. Because there's safety not in rebelling against authority, there's safety in authority. They always bring destruction. Look at verse 7. And the eyes, verse 7, of both of them were open, and they knew that they were naked. They sewed fig leaves together and made themselves aprons. They knew. No, they did not become gods. They knew we did wrong. That's why when God came walking in the cool of the day, they went and hid themselves because they knew they did wrong. And the Bible says, wherefore is by one man sin entered the world and death by sin. So death passed upon all men, for all have sinned. And what they brought in was the total judgment upon mankind, destruction, and a place in hell. God desires for my life submission. Jackie Van Dyke said to me several years ago, I spoke on submission. She goes, people don't understand. She goes, the truth is, I feel so safe when I submit to my husband. Some of you students that are here were in the home class several weeks ago. I teach most of the time. Mrs. Treber teaches some of the time during the day. Sometimes we ask her questions. But she was teaching a session, and she said, I'm ready on this session. I want to teach to the students, and I'd rather hear her any day. And she was speaking, and she spoke on the subject of submission. Ranking under, putting yourself under. And she said, I've discovered there's safety in submission. Look, I don't want my wife to submit to me so I can kick her around and treat her like trash. I want her to submit because it's Bible. And there's safety. Can I tell you this? I doubt if I could convince you this. God has given me a great amount of authority in my life. I'm the authority. I'm the authority in the pastorate here. God places authority in the...

0: Episkopos is the Greek word, the overseer. In the presbyteros, that's the president of the assembly. That's the pastor. I have authority. I have authority in the church. I have authority in marriage. I have authority over staff. Acts chapter 6, I have authority over the deacons. I'm supposed to appoint this business, the Bible says, to them. I have authority over students, elementary, junior high, high school, college. I have a lot of authority. May I tell you? You say, wow. Someone came up to me not long ago and said, it must be great. You don't have to listen to anybody. That scares me to death. I deliberately find people that can become my authority. That's why I was here the other day when the police officer came. And I submit myself to authority. And if I'm ever, and it's been a long time, but if I'd ever be pulled over for speeding, and I really wasn't speeding compared to everybody else, I would submit to that because the times I did speed, they didn't catch me. I wouldn't debate them. I wouldn't fight them. I wouldn't question them. I gave you an illustration, but I could tell you of dozens of illustrations like this. I gave you an illustration. Now, I've placed my financial future in the hands of some people that will protect my wife and I. I should have done it years ago. Because by the grace of God, I'm not going to become a burden to the people of God. And so I meet with these authorities. I give them ideas. I said, here's what I'm thinking, but here's what I want you to consider. And you tell me, is this good? Is this bad? What should I do? And I will obey you. I have had that conversation so many times. May I tell you this? Mrs. Treber doesn't know necessarily where or what. But there's some areas of my life, though I am the authority in the home, the head of the home, the one that sets the direction. I have gladly submitted my will to her as the authority. I can tell you some, because it's nothing that would be insulting to me or to her. I can't tell you all. But I have zero opinion when it comes to the inside of the house. I submit to her authority. If she wants the room a lighter color, I will paint it a lighter color, no question asked. If she wants one extra leaf in the table for Thanksgiving, by the way, can I tell you, there's a good example. I wanted two leaves in the table. Never told her that. She wanted one. It would have been so much better with two. Glad she's not in here. I'm not going to give my opinion. She said one leaf. I'm going to leave it there. She wants one leaf. We'll do it with one leaf. I said, now the little children's table, I'll bring it in. Where do you want it? She said, well, what do you think would be good? I'm not buying into that nonsense. I may look dumb, but I'm not stupid. And I said, well, we have choice here, here, here, here, here, here, here, are these rooms. What do you think? She said, you're playing those games with me again. I learned years ago. She would come out with this pair of shoes, red pair of shoes, or this black pair of shoes. Honey, what do you think would look best? Ooh. Don't fall for that, fellas. That is a case of the stupids. I would say, what do you like the best? Now, fellas, you say, that's not being a man. Well, that's being a man with some wisdom. She'll say to me, don't start playing those games. What do you think? She's going, I want to know what you think. I'm just suggesting, there are certain things, she's my authority. I'm not going to debate her over this, over that. I can tell you now because we've raised kids. I would not have said this when we were raising kids, children. I was raised in the most incredible home in all the world. My parents were flawless. My sisters are incredible. But I would not have been a good parent if I didn't have my wife. And early in our marriage, when God finally gave us children, 1 month shy of 7 years, I figured out, because I'd watched her with teaching kindergarten and I watched her starting a school, she knew how to work with kids, and I had no idea. I was still the head of the house. She became my authority, and I never told her. She taught me, just by my watching her, how to be a parent. I was never good at spanking. I was terrible. Sometimes Mrs. Treber, she was teaching the girls this morning how she'd do just 8 to 10 real fast little, never on a bare bottom or anything, but just she would just spank them. I can't even move my hand that fast. I always spanked 3 times. And we didn't spank very much. It was very rare. But it tore me up. It just tore me up. And my first one, I'd spank pretty hard. And then. That was terrible. We'd talk about it. She knew if my... I remember one time she came and said, honey, and she was very kind how she did it. You discipline kids with your preacher's voice. I said, what's that mean? What's a preacher's voice? She says, you're loud. I said, oh, what a dominant woman. Oh, no. She didn't treat me like a child. She taught me that my voice got a little bit stronger and louder. I never wanted that to be. I never wanted to be a loud parent. Oh, singing, yes, in the home, a voice like this, you're not a kidding. Visitors, I'm joking about the singing voice. And I caught myself. She was right. My voice was too loud speaking to those kids. Find some authorities. You go to work tomorrow. Quit fighting your boss. Your manager.
1: Malachi chapter 1, verse number 11. God said, from the rising of the sun, you know, the going down of the same, my name shall be great among the Gentiles. And every place incense shall be offered unto my name, and a pure offering, for my name shall be great among the heathen, saith the Lord of hosts. But you have profaned it. And that ye say, the table of the Lord is polluted, and the fruit thereof, even his meat, is contemptible. He said also, behold, what a weariness is it, and you snuffed at it, saith the Lord of hosts. And you brought that which was torn, and the lame, and the sick, thus you brought an offering, which I accept unto your hand, saith the Lord. But cursed be the deceiver, which hath in his flock a male, and voweth and sacrificeth unto the Lord a corrupt thing. For I am a great king, saith the Lord of hosts, and my name is dreadful among the heathen. Imagine after the service this morning, the men go back to count the money, and they get back there and dump the offering plate out and start to go through it. And somebody says, hey, there's a strange substance in the offering plate. It's kind of sticky and icky. And one guy kind of gets his courage up, and he kind of takes a whiff. He said, I can't believe it. Believe what? I think this morning when the offering plate went by, some nut out there dumped a can of dog food in the offering plate. Said back home, I have a dog. I give my dog Alpo. He said, I think somebody dumped a can of Alpo in the offering plate. This morning, other guy counting said, let me check. He said, I think you're part right. So I give my dog Gravy Train. This is more like Gravy Train than Alpo, but I can't believe somebody out there would just give God a can of Alpo or a can of Gravy Train in the offering. You say, preacher, you done lost your mind. People have said that for years. Well, listen carefully. Let me read one verse of the Bible to you. Exodus chapter number 22, verse 31. God said, ye shall be holy men unto me, neither shall ye eat any flesh that is torn of beast in the field. Ye shall cast it to the dogs. What does God say? A farmer goes out and finds a cow. It's been attacked and ripped. What do you say? He said, don't eat it. Chop it up. Make dog food out of it. Give it to the dogs. With that thought in mind, please look in your Bible at Malachi chapter 1. Look at verse number 13. God said, you brought that which was torn. Put it together, friend. What should have been given to the dogs, they're trying to pawn off on God. They're giving Alpo to the Almighty. They're giving God the Gravy Train. But I'm afraid, my friend, in our life, we do the same thing. Basically, dog food consists of scraps of leftovers. I have a question. Are you guilty of making Jesus Christ the Lord of leftovers? Or really, is he first in your life this morning? Number one, first of all, we find the reminiscing over past worship. Look in your Bible, please, at verse number 7. In verse 7, God said, you offer polluted bread upon mine altar. In the Old Testament, every Sabbath, they were to bring loaves of bread and put on the altar. Now, for years, I thought this. The bread stayed there too long. It became hard. It became crusty and moldy. That's not what it says. They brought bread that was already hard, already crusty, already moldy. You say, preacher, what's that refer to? In your life or my life, it refers to the hardness of our heart. Three times, Christ told his disciples, not lost people, hey, you, my fellow believer, you have hardened your heart. What does that mean? What used to thrill you doesn't thrill you. What used to stir you doesn't stir you. In fact, the folks are going to hell. It used to have a point in your life, and now it's kind of ho-hum. We've heard it before. And our hearts are no longer stirred. Why? Because our hearts have become hardened to the things of God. Now, how do we harden our heart? Your Bible tells you, sir, be ye doers of the word, and not hearers only, deceiving your own self. I'll break it down for you. A man stood here one day and preached on soul winning, and God kind of tapped you on the shoulder, said, hey, that co-worker you ought to witness to, that relative you ought to witness to, hey, but I'm going to do it. But you didn't do it. Okay. The missionary come and preached on soul winning, and again, God tapped you on the shoulder and said, hey, remember that person, that friend? Yeah, you remember, you haven't witnessed yet. Boy, I'm going to do it, but you don't. The evangelist comes and pours his heart out and pleads and begs, witness to your friends. And man, God gets a hold of you, maybe even shakes you. But you don't do it. There comes a time when somebody stands right here, preaches on soul winning. You sit there. Other believers come down the aisle. Other believers come to pray for lost people. You stand between the aisle. Hey, man, you say, hey, I'm doing great. No, you aren't. No, you aren't. You're just as guilty as the first time God spoke to your heart. But you've hardened your heart against God. What's the Bible say? When God speaks to your heart, don't fight it. The Bible says, blessed is the man that trembles at my word. God said, hey, when I speak to your heart, don't fight it. Rejoice in it. Why? Because the great God of heaven has condescended to speak to your heart to make something out of you for his honor and his glory. See, I've been at this a while. I've been in some churches 15, 16 times for revival. There's some people never raise their hand for prayer, never walk an aisle, not because they're so super spiritual, no. Why? Because they've hardened their heart against God. Friend, will you hear me? Some of you folks say, preacher, years ago, I went to church camp. Boy, God stirred my heart, and I had revival. I come home, I wanted to read my Bible, forgot about television. I spent with Brother Mark, that's in the past. Will you hear your Bible? Will thou not revive us? Again, get a hold of that, friend. What God's done in your heart in the past, God is not a has-been. He can do it again. How about this? Will thou not revive thy people? What's the phrasing? In the midst of years. What's that phrase, in the midst of years, mean? It means this. It's been a long, long time. You say, preacher, boy, the last time God spoke to my heart powerfully was a long time ago. Hey, will thou not revive thy people in the midst of years that they might rejoice in thee? Understand that. But here's the thing. If you get revived this week, it's on the same basis as happened in the past. What is that basis, preacher? Being honest with God. Thus saith the high and lofty one, the Bible says, that inhabiteth eternity, whose name is holy. I dwell in a high and holy place with him also, is of a humble and a contrite spirit, to revive the heart of the humble and revive the spirit of the contrite one. Yet four times God said, you're going to have revival, friend. You got to stop playing the blame game. You got to stop blaming your wife, blaming the preacher. You got to get honest before God with a broken heart. Say, God, I failed. And that's the first step in revival. Many years ago, a young man went to grad school and come back to work for his father, owned a large factory. On Monday morning, the boy had a three-piece suit, white shirt. He's ready to go. He walks into his dad's office. Dad said, son, three doors down on your right, that's your office. Young boy went down, opened the door. It was a janitor's closet. He walked back to his dad and said, Dad, what is this? That's a janitor's closet. He said, son, I want to tell you something. When I started this factory, I had nothing. He said, you're starting at the bottom. Someday you may run this place. I want you to have concern for everybody who works here, be it a janitor or a vice president. He said, son, in that closet down there, you'll find some work clothes. Your name is stitched on the pocket like everybody else around here. He said, there's a cart in there. Take that cart, go to all seven floors every day. He said, you find a plant needs plant watering. You water it. It needs trimming. You trim it. It needs replacing. You place it. He said, son, that's your job. Boy, the guy did great. He did fantastic for about 2 months. One day he walked in his dad's office, said, Dad, hey, I got a couple of friends coming from grad school. Can I have a couple of days off? The father said, son, man, I'm proud of you. You've done so well. The plants look the best they've ever looked. He said, by the way, Dad, could I use the company limousine? Let me check. He said, yeah, you can have it a couple of days. One more thing, Dad. He said, would it be okay if I had some business cards made up? The dad said, what? He said, can I have some business cards? He said, what you want them for, I don't know, but go ahead, son. On a given day, the boy gets to the big limousine, drives out to the airport, picks up his two buddies. They're driving back into town. One of his friends said, by the way, what is it you do? Your father's factory? Oh, he said, here's my card. On the card was his name and two words, plant manager. Now, I like that little story. I like that story. Will you hear me, friend? Will you hear me? Hey, you don't get right with God playing the name game. God's not impressed by a name game. God's impressed when you humble yourself. Say, God, I haven't been what I should have been. I haven't been doing what I should have been doing. But I want the joy back, the blessing back. I want revival. That's the step in coming back to God Almighty. Number one, first of all, there must be, they were reminiscing over past worship. Number two, they had rejection of the Word of God. Now, watch this carefully. Remember, every time in this chapter, when you read the word of the Lord, it refers to God speaking. Today, God speaks to us how? Through this book right here. Look in your Bible, please. Chapter 1, verse 1, the word of the Lord. Verse 2, saith the Lord, later on, saith the Lord. Verse number 4, halfway through, thus saith the Lord. Verse number 6, saith the Lord of hosts. Verse number 8, saith the Lord of hosts. Again, verse number 9, the last phrase, saith the Lord of hosts. Verse number 10, saith the Lord of hosts. Verse number 11, saith the Lord of hosts. Verse number 13, thus saith the Lord of hosts. Verse number, again, in that chapter, in that verse, saith the Lord. Verse 14, saith the Lord of hosts. Understand, 12 times in that chapter, God said, here's my word, hear it, believe it, obey it. You know why they were in such a rotten condition they were in? They had neglected the Word of God. Friend, do you spend time in the Word of God? You say, preacher, I don't have time. I've got a job. I've got a wife. There's some things I like to do. Now, wait, let's kind of break it down, okay? I know some guys today, you can spend 3 or 4 hours a night watching television. I'm not talking bad stuff. One of ESPN's 87 channels, okay? I know some guys this morning, watch them. Women, get ready to say amen. You'll like this one. I talked to some guys this morning. You got a callus on your thumb. I know where it come from. So is your wife. Holding a channel changer. Punching in those numbers. Amen. All right. Anyway, you can watch television 3 or 4 hours a night. Hey, are you telling me you can't give Christ 15 minutes a day to read your Bible and pray? I talked to some people tonight, this morning. You got a computer. I'm not saying you misuse it, but you sit there 2 or 3 hours. Now, I'm computer illiterate. I really am. Except I know one thing about a computer. You got a computer, you got a mouse. Oh. I'll be right there at the judgment seat of Christ. Jesus say, hey, did you read my word? Well, Lord Jesus, I didn't get around to it because I spent my time with a mouse. I'm sure that will impress the Lord. I hope he says, you're a rat. That's what I hope he says. But anyway, what are you saying? Hey, we got time for television, time for computers, time for sports, time for hobbies, time to hunt, time to fish, time for cars, time to shop, and we can't give Christ 15 minutes a day. You say, preacher, I just don't have the time. Now, wait. I'll break it down for you. Every day you read your Bible and prayed, a total of 15 minutes. You know how much your time that would be, friend? That would be a whopper, a smidgen, over 1% of your time. Get honest, come on. Can you really look me in the eye and say, after all Jesus has done for me, he died for me. Some of you, he changed your life. Some of you, he saved your marriage. Are you going to tell me, after all Christ has done for me, he's not worth 1% for you? You got a wrong priority, friend. He's worth more than that. And the Word of God will change your life and change your home and change your attitude. But my friend, it does no good laying on a shelf when you happen to find it Sunday morning to bring to church. Spend time in the Word of God. I love Psalm 1. Blessed is the man that walketh not in the counsel of the ungodly, nor standeth in the way of sinners, nor sitteth in the seat of the scornful. But his delight is in, his delight is in. I like that phrase. His delight is in the law of the Lord. That's the Bible. You delight in the Bible? Then what's it say? His delight is in the law of the Lord. In this law does he meditate day and night. Then your Bible says he shall be like a tree that is planted. Please don't miss this. That's not my illustration. That's God's illustration of a Christian that spends time in the Bible. What's he like? Around the bush? I don't know. He's like a tree that is planted. Now, ladies, God bless your heart. It probably started in the Garden of Eden somewhere, okay? One thing ladies like to do is move their furniture around inside the house. Say amen, gentlemen. Now, 4 times a year, I move the furniture around inside the house. I work for Allied Van Lines. I've moved furniture so long, okay? Now, hear me. Dear ladies, you may like to move the furniture around inside the house. You do not move the trees around out in the yard. Now, I realize it's not because you don't want to. I realize that, but we have a major problem here, okay? The trees have roots. The roots go down. They grip the soil. The wind blows. The blizzard howls. The ice forms. The rain descends. The wind howls. And that tree, it stands there. Why? Because it is planted. Get it? God said a Christian who spends time in the Bible, his Christian life is not up and down, victory and defeat. He's stable. He's strong. He grows. He's victorious. He bears fruit. Why? Because he makes time and takes time for the Word of God. In World War II, there was a missionary to Japan. His name was Campbell. When the war broke out, because he was an American, they put him on public display. They put him in a cage, 3 sides, heavy iron bars. Behind him, thick oaken boards. Missionary Campbell said this, being a medical doctor, he said if he was lucky, he got half a cup of water and half a slice of bread every day, if he was lucky. He said being a medical missionary, he could feel his strength filtering out. He said one day he's sitting there with his back against this board wall. He prayed, he said, Lord Jesus, you want to take me home? That's wonderful. Lord, you want me to stay here? You got to provide some sustenance. He said, Lord, I just can't go on much longer. Said the maltreatment was horrible. Japanese people come by, cuss him, spit on him, threw all kinds of filth in the cage. Said he was sitting there, kind of depressed and defeated. She sat there. He heard a noise. The noise got louder and louder. Missionary Campbell said he looked over. As he looked over, all of a sudden, one of those thick boards is splintered, and a rat stuck his head out and looked around. Missionary Campbell said he was so weak and so hungry, his first thought was, maybe I can catch the rat and kill it and eat it. And he lunged for the rat, and the rat went back in the hole. He sat there disappointed because he'd missed. Then later again, he heard that same sound. And again, the rat stuck his head out and looked around. Again, Missionary Campbell, in his weakened condition, tried to reach over and grab the rat, but the rat went back in the hole. He said, okay, the next time, I'll let the rat get his front legs out. Then I'll have trouble getting back in. I can catch it, kill it, and eat it. He sat there, heard that gnawing noise again, saw the board splintering. The rat stuck his head out and looked around, got his front legs out. Missionary Campbell lunged for the rat. The rat took off running out of the hole, ran between the bars. It was gone. And he sat there depressed, defeated. And he looked over and said, I must be hallucinating. Gold was pouring out of that hole. The rat had chewed through the board. The Missionary Campbell said, in his weakened condition, he reached over and scooped up a handful, and it wasn't gold. It was corn. And he realized behind him was a Japanese granary. Very quickly, he blocked that hole up. And every night, when no one was around, he'd open the hole, get some corn, eat the corn. By doing so, he made it safely through the war. But here was his testimony. I was so weak, so defeated. I was ready to eat a stinking flea-infested rat. And right behind me was enough food to feed an entire army. Oh, fellow believer, you don't have to be defeated. Here's God's food. It'll change your life, give you power, give you victory. If you'll spend time in the Word of God, it will change your life. God help us. Put away our excuses. I'll ask again, is Christ worth 1% of your time? Or are you so greedy you got to have it all? God help you, friend. God help you. Number three, I'm through. They had reservations about the worth of God. Look in your Bible at verse number 14. Here's what God says to these people. They're saying, is God worth serving? In verse number 11 first. In verse 11, from the rising of the sun, even going down the same, my name shall be great among the Gentiles. In every place, incense shall be offered unto my name, and a pure offering, for my name shall be great among the heathen, saith the Lord of hosts. Now watch what happens here. They have reservations. Is God worth serving? Now, get ready. God drops a hammer, friend. Look at verse 14. They're sitting there saying, oh, does it pay to serve God? Is God worth our time, our effort? Is God worth going to His house? Is God worth reading His Bible? Is God worth praying to? Look at your Bible, verse 14. Here's God's response. But cursed be the deceiver, which hath in his flock a male, and voweth and sacrificeth unto me a corrupt thing. Think of this, friend. God tells these backslidden believers, what's He say? He said, cursed be the deceiver. They were saved, but God called them a deceiver. Now think. Who else in the Bible is called a deceiver? God puts it pretty tough here, friend. Huh? In the Bible, Satan is called a deceiver. Oh, you say, Brother Mark, God would never call His people for the name of the devil. Ready? Jesus said, I'm going to Jerusalem, hang on a cross, and die. And Peter gets right in Christ's face. And Peter says, not so, Lord. What did Christ tell Peter? Right to his face. Get behind me, Satan! He said, Peter, you're a hindrance to what I'm trying to do. You're an offense to me, Peter. Because you live like the devil, act like the devil, talk like the devil. Oh, my friend, what would God say to us today? He said, you live just like Satan, and you're an asset to what he's trying to do. Now, go back. Here's the key. Then God glorifies his name. That's the purpose of living, is to glorify his name. Not my name, his name. That's why God saved you, to glorify the name of Christ. Paul said, that Christ may be magnified in my body. Man, that's the purpose of it. Let people know that Jesus Christ didn't die and was put in a tomb and stake and rot. The purpose is let them know he's alive today. Because living in us. Look at your Bible. Verse 11, I read it three times. God mentions his name. Verse 14, I am a great king, saith the Lord of hosts. My name, there's his name again. is dreadful among the heathen. Think of the name of God as I close. How are we saved? We are saved when we ask Christ to save us. In the Old Testament was a prophet named Joel. Joel, you wrote a book of the Bible. Joel, tell us, how do we become a Christian? Joel would say, I wrote this in my book. Ready? Whosoever shall call on the name of the Lord shall be saved. How do we become a Christian? We realize we can't save ourselves. We acknowledge Christ died for us, and we ask Him to be our Savior. Let's go to the New Testament. A man called Peter preaches at Pentecost, a street meeting with thousands of people there. While he is preaching, the conviction is so intense, the crowd disturbs the service and said, Peter, what do we have to do? How do we become a Christian? What did Peter say? Here it is. Whosoever shall call on the name of the Lord shall be saved. Let's go to the greatest theologian ever lived, a great preacher, a brilliant mind, the Apostle Paul. Paul, you wrote a great book on doctrine, the book of Romans. Paul, tell me, how do I become a Christian? Paul would say in Romans chapter 10, verse 13, here's what I wrote. Whosoever shall call on the name of the Lord shall be saved. Let's go to one more source. The Supreme Court. God's Son meets a woman at the well, a woman living in sin, a woman living in adultery. And yes, she's a religious woman. And Christ talks to her about salvation under the guise of getting water out of the well. He's not referring to baptism. He's referring to satisfying the thirst that's in her heart. And the woman said, sir, how do I get this water? What did Jesus say? Here, if you would ask, thank God, that's it. If you'll ask Christ to come into your heart and be your Savior, He'll do that and He'll change your life. Let's go to number two. How about baptism? Have you been baptized after you're saved, not to be saved, after you're saved by immersion? Why do I say that? Because how are we baptized? In the name of the Father, the Son, and the Holy Ghost. You say, I'm a Christian, I'm not baptized. Shame on you. I'm sorry you don't think Jesus Christ is worth getting wet for. God help us. God help us. What else is the name of God? Prayer. How do we close our prayers? In Jesus' name. How much time do you really spend in prayer? I'm not talking about public prayer. I'm not talking about saying grace at the table. How much time do you spend in prayer? As a family member, you opened the door, stepped in the room, and saw you pray. All of our failure comes for one reason. We fail to pray. The last night in the garden, Jesus has the disciples. Said, wait here and pray, man. It's crunch time. The next day, He bears the sin of the world. Your sin, my sin. He said, pray. He goes up and hears a snoring noise. He comes back there asleep. He goes up and wakes them up. Goes up and prays again. Comes back there asleep again. Goes up and prays again, comes back, they're all asleep. That night, everyone flees and forsakes Christ. Why? Here it is. Put it in your life. They were sleeping when they should have been praying. I know you'll agree with this statement. The greatest invention in the history of mankind is the alarm clock. I didn't get any amens on that, preacher. Okay. Now here you are, you're in bed tomorrow morning, ready? The alarm clock goes off, ding, ding, ding, ding, ding. You hit the snooze alarm. 5 minutes later, ding, ding, ding. 5 minutes later, ding it. 5 minutes later, duck. I'm talking to some people today, I'd wager, you have a callus on your index finger from hitting the snooze alarm. Really, okay, pretty soon, duh, hey, with great spiritual discipline, you force open your right eyeball. You look at the alarm clock. I'm going to be late for class, late for school. You got no time for a shower. Praise God for double deodorant, okay? Put your deodorant on. You gargle something. Did you pray? No, you're planning to fail. Every time the disciples failed, why? They failed to pray. And you fail to pray, you're going to fail that day. You'll miss an opportunity to witness. You'll say something you shouldn't have said. Why? Because you did not pray. Prayer is so very, very, very important. One more thing about this name. Are you ashamed to witness in the name of Jesus? Huh? I know Christians like that. They get embarrassed to talk about Jesus. God help us, friend. We ought to be proud to talk about Jesus Christ after what he's done for you and I. But instead, we want to be politically correct instead of biblically correct. We become cowards and slink away. God help us when we're ashamed of him. Years ago in Boston, Toscanini, the great leader of symphony orchestras, gave a concert. People in the know said it was the greatest concert he ever gave. Now remember, he's in Boston, very staid, very wealthy. They never show emotion. Toscanini was giving this great concert. When he got through, instead of politely clapping, all of a sudden they started clapping and hollering and yelling. That never happens in one of those things. And boy, they wouldn't stop. So pretty soon, Toscanini had an encore. When he got through with that, he said, people are running down the aisles. People are standing in their chairs. They're clapping and hollering and yelling. A writer from the Boston Globe was there. He said the people at that concert were acting more like the drunken bums in the bleachers at Fenway Park watching the Red Sox than the folks had come to an event like that. When he got through with number two, the place went wild. They're screaming, whistling, yelling. He had the third encore. He bowed. They pulled the curtain. He turned and faced the orchestra. Here's what he said. He said, you guys are nothing. You're nothing at all. You're absolutely nothing. He made a strange statement. He was a very proud man. Oh, he said, at Toscanini, I'm nothing. I'm nothing at all. I'm simply nothing. Then he said this, but Beethoven is everything. Beethoven is everything. Ladies and gentlemen, hear me and hear me well. Mr. Toscanini was wrong. Beethoven is not everything. Jesus Christ is everything. He's King of Kings. He's Lord of Lords. He deserves to be treated like who he is and like who you claim he is in your life. He deserves more than dog food, scraps, leftovers. Read your Bible. Seek ye first the kingdom of God and his righteousness. How about it? How about it in your life? Will you bow your head for prayer? Our heads are bowed, our eyes are closed. Two questions. Number one, please think on this, please, please, please. A million years from this morning, you'll wish you had of. Here's a question. If you were to die today, are you 100% certain you'd go to heaven? Can you point to a time in your life? I'm just not talking about praying a prayer. I'm talking about realizing you were a sinner, realizing you could not save yourself, and then asking Christ to come into your heart and be your Savior. You say, preacher, I don't remember a time like that. I'm not sure I'm on the way to heaven, but I'm concerned about it, and I'm glad you are. Who today will say, Brother Mark, I'm not sure I'm a Christian. I want you to pray for me. I would be honored to pray for you. I'll not point you out. I'll not embarrass you. I'll not try to drag you down an aisle to an altar. But if you're not certain you've made that great decision to accept Jesus Christ, you say, preacher, I'm not sure. Pray for me. Will you just right now, quickly and quietly, lift that hand up toward heaven? Let me see it. Put it right back down. I'm not sure, preacher. Here's my hand. Pray for me. Up and right back down. Thank you. Anybody else? I'm not really sure, preacher. As you pray for a friend, include me in that prayer. Anybody else? I'd love to pray for you. Up and right back down. I'll give you 10 seconds and I'm going to change it. 5 seconds. When you hit hell, it's too late to pray. This morning I can't. Anybody? Quickly, quickly. Thank you so much. Now, I'm talking to Christians. It's been a long time since God spoke to your heart, but don't you dare blame God. It's your hardened heart. He's tried. The Word of God's tried. But your hardened heart has hindered his working in your life. I'm talking to believers this morning. You got time for everything and everybody. Television, computers, friends, hunting, shopping, fishing, cars. And you can't give Christ a measly 1%, then buddy, you're giving him Alpo and you're giving him gravy train. Shame on you. I'm talking to some Christians today, you've never followed Christ in believer's baptism. Man, he was red with blood even before Calvary for your sin. And you sit there and say he's not worth getting wet for. He sure is. I'll tell you that right now. I'm talking to Christians. You have no prayer life. Your family never sees you pray. Of course, you know, you say, I don't have time for Bible reading. You never witness. Well, you happy today? Throwing Jesus Christ the leftovers, the dog food. I hope you aren't. Because I know he's not happy with that. With our heads bowed and our eyes closed, who'll say, preacher, I'm a Christian, but God spoke to my heart today. The Spirit of God dealt in my life. There's some adjustments I need to make, some priorities I need to establish, some sin I need to confess. I need to get baptized. I need a boldness in my witness. Preacher, I'm a believer, but God dialed my number and God spoke to my heart this morning. Brother Mark, pray for me as a Christian. Could I just see your hand right now? Look it up. Let me see it. Hi, get up there high. Let God see it. God bless you. There's probably 20 hands right there. Anybody else? Thank you, sir. Thank you, sir. Thank you, sir. Thank you, sir. Thank you, sir. Thank you, God. Thank God for the men today. Who else? Yes, ma'am. I see that. Anybody else? Thank you, my brother. God bless you. Anybody? Thank you, sir. Yeah, I see up there. God bless you, ma'am. God bless your heart. I'm going to ask it one more time. I'm going to wait 10 seconds and I'm going to pray. Preacher, you say, God stirred my heart this morning. Thank God he did. He's trying to break through in your life. Don't hinder him. Don't stop him. Let him have his way today. Last call. Anybody else today? Either preacher, I'm not really sure I'm saved, or else I'm saved, but God spoke to my heart. Pray for me as a child of God. You got 10 seconds. Up and right back down. Anybody else? Thank you. Anybody else? Thank you. Thank you, son. Thank you, sir. Ma'am, thank you back there. God bless your heart. On the aisle, I see it. God bless you. Father, thank you for visiting us. And God, I thank you for people that when you speak, they can sense it, they can hear it, and they want to obey it. And God, I pray for a good number of people this morning you talked to. Only you know what you talked to them about. You're the only one needs to know what you talked to them about. But Father, I pray at this invitation, there'll be a reevaluation. A reevaluation of our treatment of Jesus Christ, our neglect of him. A reevaluation of our failure to tell others about him and our follow him in baptism. God, I'm praying during this song, revival might come to the hearts of people as they obey you today. Pour the Holy Ghost out on this place. Do something mighty for your honor and your glory. Folks that need to come, God, I'm praying, may they drive away every lie that hell gives them. May they come today to get right with you and to elevate you from just being the Lord over a gravy train to being the Lord of their life. In Jesus' name. Amen. 485. Have thine own way, Lord. Remain seated. Look.
2: I'd like you to take the word of God, if you would please, and turn with me to the gospel according to Luke. We'll begin our Bible reading in Luke chapter 2 with verse 21. Luke chapter 2 and verse 21. I want you to pray that the Lord will open our understanding, open your understanding and my understanding, and that we'll see his message in all of this. What is God's intent? Why does the Lord include this in the scripture? I appreciate your patience with me during this time, because I refuse to leave Christmas with just a message on the birth of Christ in a manger. And you were so patient on Wednesday evening to listen to 28 things about Christmas. Have you made the list? Would you raise your hand? Well, that's nice. God bless you. Wonderful. Wonderful. The Lord gives us a glimpse. The world celebrates, they know what. They know not what they celebrate. But the Lord gives us a glimpse to look at eternity, to understand a little bit more about from everlasting to everlasting, thou art God. The Lord Jesus Christ came into the world. He was not born of men. He was born of God. And Mary brought forth what the Lord sent forth into the world. And so, as God gives us understanding, I want us to find also the application of His birth to our lives. What is the Lord's message for us? The Bible says, beginning in Luke chapter 2, with verse 21, "And when 8 days were accomplished for the circumcising of the child, his name was called Jesus, which was so named of the angel before he was conceived in the womb. And when the days of her purification according to the law of Moses were accomplished, they brought him to Jerusalem to present him to the Lord. And as it is written in the law of the Lord, every male that openeth the womb shall be called holy to the Lord, and to offer a sacrifice according to that which is said in the law of the Lord, a pair of turtle doves or two young pigeons. And behold, there was a man in Jerusalem whose name was Simeon, and the same man was just and devout, waiting for the consolation of Israel, and the Holy Ghost was upon him. And it was revealed unto him by the Holy Ghost that he should not see death before he had seen the Lord's Christ. And he came by the Spirit into the temple, and when the parents brought in the child Jesus to do for him after the custom of the law, then took he him up in his arms and blessed God and said, Lord, now let us thy servant depart in peace according to thy word, for mine eyes have seen thy salvation, which thou hast prepared before the face of all people, a light to lighten the Gentiles and the glory of thy people Israel. And Joseph and his mother marveled at those things which were spoken of him. And Simeon blessed them and said unto Mary his mother, Behold, this child is set for the fall and rising again of many in Israel, and for a sign which shall be spoken against. Yea, a sword shall pierce through thine own soul also, that the thoughts of many hearts may be revealed. And there was one Anna, a prophetess, a daughter of Phinehas, of the tribe of Asher. She was of a great age and had lived with an husband 7 years from her virginity. And she was a widow of about 84 years, which departed not from the temple, but served God with fastings and prayers night and day. And she, coming in that instant, gave thanks likewise unto the Lord, and spake of him to all them that looked for redemption in Jerusalem. And when they had performed all these things according to the law of the Lord, they returned into Galilee to their own city, Nazareth. And the child grew and waxed strong in spirit, filled with wisdom, and the grace of God was upon him. If you're in the habit of marking things in your Bible, I want you to mark part of what Simeon said to Mary, of course, heard by Joseph. It's found in the 35th verse. A sword shall pierce through thine own soul. A sword shall pierce through thine own soul. A sword through thine own soul. We know this is a message to Mary. If you look back, please, at what the Bible says of Mary in verse 19 of chapter 2. But Mary kept all these things and pondered them in her heart. Mary was a woman chosen for this task. Of all women on earth, she was chosen to bring forth God's Son into the world. She was already espoused to Joseph, as you well know from Scripture. They were promised to one another, matched, to be married. They'd never had any type of physical relationship. So when the angel announced to her that she was going to have a baby, she said, "How can this thing be? I know not a man." She knew that she had never engaged in such an evil act. She had done nothing to violate her virginity. And so she says, "How can this be? If you don't mind to put it bluntly, how can a virgin woman have a baby?" And the angel of God said, "The Holy Spirit shall overshadow thee, and this that is born of thee shall be of God. The Holy Spirit will bring this about." And of course, Joseph was to be dealt with also, and the angel had been to Joseph and said to Joseph, "I don't want you to be frightened. I don't want you to take any action against Mary. I don't want you to put her away privately, because that's typically what would be done. But I want you to know, you're going to find out she's expecting a baby. And when you do, the only thing naturally you could imagine is that she's been with another man. You know, you haven't been with her." And God explained the same thing to Joseph he was going to explain and did explain to Mary, that this was an act of God, that one human being in all of human history would bring forth a child into the world as a virgin. Adam and Eve had been created by the direct hand of God. They were created with the capacity and the ability to bring forth children. And all of us have come forth that way as a result of a union between a man and a woman, and the way God has built in us the reproductive abilities. But only one came of a virgin, the Lord Jesus. Now, because of that, Joseph would always be looked upon as a man who violated the moral conduct of a believer and the law of God. Because of that, many would look upon Mary all of her life as a woman who violated moral conduct and broke the law of God. As a matter of fact, even to the adult life of the Lord Jesus, some people who whispered this type of thing said to Jesus, "At least we were not born of that immorality that you were born of." So it was something to have to bear that. But God gave them grace. They knew this was of the Lord. They believed God. And 9 months later, she gave birth to the baby Jesus. After 8 days from birth, Joseph brought baby Jesus to be circumcised. This is the covenant God made with his people. The covenant God, their covenant with God. He was the first of their children, and so God had instructed them that the firstborn male would be the servant of God, entering into the Lord's work. They were still following the law. It had not been followed by Israel. And so one entire tribe was designated, the tribe of Levi, to be the servants of God. 40 days after his birth, she was able to go into a holy place and to be touched of others, and by the law, she could touch other things that had been set aside for God's work. I don't know all of the meaning of this. I know some of it, the circumcision and also the purification of her by the law had something to do, as we know, as little as we know about purification and medical procedures, about keeping that

cervical cancer than any other group of people in the world. That's about all I know. But I understand that God put certain things in the law for his people because this race of people, this people who were to bear his name and to make him known to the whole world, he not only protected by his own hand, but built things into the lifestyle that they were to live according to the law that protected them also. And so now, after 40 days from the birth of Jesus Christ, they bring him to Jerusalem, to the temple. And they offer an offering, a sacrifice. They're poor people, and so they don't have a lamb to give, and they give these turtle doves, the poorest of offerings. And it just so happened that this elderly man, Simeon, whom God had spoken to and said, you're not going to die until you see the consolation of Israel. And he looked every time a baby was brought into the temple for this type of meeting to listen from God to see if this was the Savior. And so when Mary and Joseph brought baby Jesus in, now add this to all the other things that Mary and Joseph had heard and Mary had witnessed with the shepherds and the wise men and all the things that went on in her life. She was adding all this together, pondering in her heart, connecting all the dots. This elderly man, with reverence, held up this child, he said. This child. And the very words, let me read them again. When he said concerning this child is set for the fall and rising again of many in Israel, for a sign which shall be spoken against. He was told he wouldn't die till his eyes had seen the salvation of the Lord. And he says, now I've seen the salvation of the Lord. I want you to think about the impact this was on Mary's heart as she's pondering all these things. And then there is a parenthesis here. And the translators have included it in this 35th verse. Yea, a sword shall pierce through thine own soul also. In other words, this was given by the word of God and given this way for her to understand something. We don't just read from verse 34 to the last part of verse 35, and Simeon blessed them and said unto Mary his mother, behold, this child is set for the fall and rising again of many in Israel, and for a sign which shall be spoken against, that the thoughts of many hearts may be revealed. But before he said, before the thoughts of many hearts may be revealed, he gives this for our understanding. God includes this for us to get something people would not normally get. A sword shall pierce through thine own soul also. Now we know when we read the gospel records, for example, when we read John chapter 19 concerning the crucifixion of Christ, in verse 25 the Bible says, now there stood by the cross of Jesus his mother. She was a young woman. When God announced to her and the angel Gabriel came to her and said, you're going to have a baby. And now after 33 years of Christ's life, she's an older woman. She has seen and heard the miracles. She's had occasions where people thought her son was a lunatic. She even sent for him, come back home before you hurt someone or hurt yourself. She had been through so many things. And like no other person, she was standing at the foot of the cross. Others were there, but they didn't know what she knew. If she had not known that this man came into the world without an earthly father, to have watched

0: what she watched and the suffering he was going through. No mother could have stood there without saying, "I've lied to you all your life. I know who your father is. Let him take you down. Stop fooling yourself." But she couldn't. I wrote the Bible lesson you studied in the Bible teaching Sunday school about this very thing this day. And so I wanted to get a double barrel on this. She stood there with calm and peace in her heart, knowing this was of God. No one in the human race suffered, no doubt, like she suffered watching that. But what I want to try to say, and may God help you understand and me to say it, is this was not just about the cross. You see, it's all right with us to say we're Christians if we can keep a happy Jesus, if we can wear a smiley face, if we can say that everything about the Christian life is coming up roses. I've reminded you from time to time that there is no painless way to follow Jesus Christ. And the God-hating world in which we live, you say, "I don't know God-haters." The God-hating world in which we live is not a friend to the Lord Jesus Christ. Before you can come to salvation, you have to see your helplessness. There's no doubt about that. If you don't need the Savior, you don't want the Savior. If we run off to people with the good news, Christ died for your sin, and they haven't heard the bad news of why he died, because we're sinners condemned to hell and the payment of our sin is death and hell and separation from God forever, there's not going to be any salvation. The good news without the bad news is no news at all. You witness to an unbelieving world, and when you witness to them, sometimes today, because there's so little knowledge of God and his son, they want to, "Well, why are you talking to me? I'm as good as the next guy. There's lots of people worse than I am. Why do I need this message?" Because the whole world was lost in the darkness of sin. And the only light of the world is Jesus. It's Jesus. So I don't want to talk about the sword through Mary's soul. I want to talk about a sword through your soul. Sure, Mary suffered like no other, but what about the sword through your soul? And the proposition I'm giving to you is the closer we get to the sting and the hurt, the more we flinch from it and don't want to be identified with him. So let's begin with our identity with Christ and this sword. Our identity with Christ. Are you identified as a Christian? Is the first and foremost thing about your life is that you're a child of God? Do you and I truly know that we've been born again, that we have a spiritual life, and that the only real life we have is eternal life in Christ? Have you settled this in your heart? Are you unashamedly, am I unashamedly a Christian? I thought about bringing some of the exact statements that some of these kids stated when they were seeing a gun, a loaded gun pointing in their face, and they were asked, "Are you a Christian?" in that Colorado school massacre. And the young lady who boldly identified with Christ, knowing if she said no, she could live. If she said yes, her head would be blown off. And she said yes. And there are people all over our world who faced death because they were Christians. There's been a lot of talk about ISIS recently and the destruction of ISIS, but I heard the King of Jordan say before he died, "Once individual terrorism starts in your land, it'll never stop." Once you find people so radicalized that they're willing to give their life for this and to blow themselves up for this. And I was on a plane in 1982 that had a bomb on it where two men were going to blow themselves up. And miraculously, it was discovered. We thank God for that. We all lived, nearly 400 of us on a plane. But anytime people are willing to do that, the King of Jordan said, you're never going to get rid of it. You're never going to get rid of it. The ISIS terrorists marched through certain parts of the Middle East that they had rule over. And when they found anybody professing to be a Christian, they put N's, the letter N, painted on their house. And they had their killers come through. And every person identified with that family in that house was put to death because the N stood for followers of the Nazarene, of the Lord Jesus. Now, why don't we just stop and admit something? It hasn't cost us much of anything to be Christians. Why don't we just admit it? It hasn't cost us much of anything. Oh, some social standing sometimes. Maybe not being invited to a certain party or not having certain things told around us that are told to other people. What about our identity with Christ? It can be stinging. I want you to hold your place here and turn with me to the book of Isaiah just for a moment, to the 53rd chapter. This is a chapter about Christ and his death for us. The Bible says in verse 3 of Isaiah 53, he is despised and rejected of men, a man of sorrows and acquainted with grief. And we hid, as it were, our faces from him. He was despised and we esteemed him not. Surely he hath borne our griefs and carried our sorrows. Yet we did esteem him stricken, smitten of God and afflicted. In other words, Christ was someone to run from, to get away from, not to be identified with. And there's a sword. There's a sword. A hurting sword. There are times we flinch. We stand in a line in a fast food and know, because God has given us some circumstance to give out a gospel tract and identify with the Lord Jesus, but we cower from it. I'm with you on cowering from it. You think I have the boldness in a public place that I have from the pulpit. But I'm telling you, it's much easier, as difficult as it is to use the pulpit and preach, it's much harder in a public place with just one or two people who already you conceive in your mind will think the worst of you, little-minded, uneducated, identified with Christ and say, you need Jesus because you're lost and going to hell. Our identity with Christ. Let me show you another passage, if you'll turn with me to the New Testament. If you would, please. Paul was writing to the church in Corinth and to these Christians. And in 1 Corinthians chapter 1, beginning with verse 18, he says, for the preaching of the cross is to them that perish foolishness. May I add this to that? And I don't think I'm adding anything but just an explanation, not adding to Scripture. For the preaching of the cross to them that perish is always foolishness. It's foolishness. Foolishness. But unto us which are saved is the power of God. For it is written, I will destroy the wisdom of the wise and will bring to nothing the understanding of the prudent. Where is the wise? Where is the scribe? Where is the disputer of this world? Hath not God made foolish the wisdom of this world? For after that, in the wisdom of God, the world by wisdom knew not God. It pleased God by the foolishness of preaching. Not foolish preaching, but the foolishness of preaching. Somebody foolish enough to get up and tell people they're lost and dying and going to hell. By the way, you don't hear much of that anymore. We cower from preaching about hell because we understand what people will think about that. I have a book I'm writing on whatever happened to God. But because something tragic happened to God, people cast the Lord out and created a God of their own image, whatever happened to sin? No God, no sin. Well, who's committed sin? I may have a bad habit. I may have something I need to turn over a new leaf with. No, the Bible says, for all have sinned and come show the glory of God. All have sinned, and our sins have separated us from God. And the payment of our sin is death and hell. You say, that's not the pleasant message I want to hear with Christmas. Well, I'm still in the temple with Mary and Joseph and baby Jesus. And Simeon said, in the temple with Mary and Joseph and baby Jesus, a sword shall pierce through thine own soul. And a sword identifying with him will pierce through our soul. It pleased God by the foolishness of preaching to save them that believe. There's an identity with Christ. I want you to write a second thing down, and that is our crucifixion with Christ. We're not just identifying with him in some small way. The Bible says we're crucified with him, or to be. Turn to the book of Galatians chapter 2 and verse 20. Would you please? The Bible says in Galatians chapter 2 and verse 20, I am crucified with Christ. Nevertheless, I live. Yet not I, but Christ liveth in me. And the life which I now live in the flesh, I live by the faith of the Son of God, who loved me and gave himself for me. In other words, when he was crucified, I was crucified with him. The Bible teaches us in the 53rd chapter of Isaiah that he was slaughtered. This bloody mess, you could not recognize him. The Word of God says, as a man looking at his face, bruised, swollen, beaten, crowned with thorns, covered in blood, you couldn't even recognize him as a human being. And Paul writes, I am crucified with him. He died. He tasted death for every man. That means when he died for you and he died for me. That's what I believe the Bible teaches. I believe that whosoever shall call upon the name of the Lord shall be saved. I believe for God so loved the world that he gave his only begotten Son that whosoever believeth in him should not perish. And so not only do we have an identity with Christ, the Bible says we have crucifixion with Christ. As a matter of fact, it goes beyond that. I am crucified with Christ. Nevertheless, I live. He said, I'm still alive, yet not I, but Christ liveth in me. What about your life? And the life which I now live in the flesh, I live by the faith of the Son of God, who loved me and gave himself for me. Verse 21 says, I do not frustrate the grace of God, for if righteousness come by the law, then Christ is dead in vain. Why did he die if we could get to heaven and obtain God's righteousness without his death? There's no other way to be right with God apart from the death of Christ. In the closing chapter of Galatians, in chapter 6, let's begin with verse 14. But God forbid that I should glory save in the cross of our Lord Jesus Christ. No one ever tried harder than Paul to make the law work. No one. He tried as hard as he could to make it work. But he says all power and all wisdom is in the cross. So God forbid that I should glory save in the cross of our Lord Jesus Christ, by whom the world is crucified unto me and I unto the world. There are actually three crucifixions. You want to write them down. There's, of course, the crucifixion of Christ. This is the basis on which all else rests. And then there's the crucifixion of the world. The world has an appeal to us. The Word of God defines the world as the lust of the flesh, the lust of the eyes, the pride of life. The things we want that are not in God's plan for us. There are things we want to be that are not in God's plan for us. There are things we want to do that are not in God's plan for us. And it's not that God hates us or doesn't love us because he prohibits certain things. It's for our good and his glory. Just like you're raising a child and you say to your child, don't play in the street, stay on the sidewalk. Or you say, don't touch the stove that when the eye is on. It's not because you're trying to punish them. And God loves us. God is for me. When you get to thinking about what in the world has God done, remember God is for us, not against us. But what appeal does the world have? Listen to what Paul says here about the world in this same chapter. By whom the world is crucified unto me. In other words, Christ is so large in my life that the world doesn't take hold of me. Doesn't take hold of me. I find occasionally people who are so satisfied with Jesus, you can hardly do anything for them because they found all they need in Him. We sing a little chorus, Christ is all I need, Christ is all I need, all I need. Wouldn't it be wonderful if we were singing the truth? But when we understand the world is pulling and we know that God is pulling and we separate ourselves to the Lord and we're Christian people, there's the sting of that blade of that sword. A sword to our souls. Then he says, there's a crucifixion of self. And I unto the world. The world crucified unto me. Christ crucified, the world crucified, and I'm crucified. I unto the world. What appeal does it have to a dead man? Dead to that. You see, we change everything to accommodate. We change everything. I remember the big scare with AIDS. You remember the big scare with AIDS? And people say, have safe sex or you're going to get AIDS. Well, why not abstain from that? Before marriage, because it's God's word. What is our motive? Why do I do what I do? Why do I live the way I live? What reign does Christ have in my life? What rule does Christ have in my life? And when I'm identifying with a crucified Savior, when I'm identifying with the death of a Savior, when I'm identifying with the fact that the whole world is lost in darkness and sin, when I'm identifying that way, that's not a message the world wants to hear. And the conflict between what I know to be true as a Christian and the message the world is trying to give to me brings that conflict to your soul. I am crucified with Christ. Nevertheless, I live. I'm still alive. Yet Christ liveth in me. My life now is in Him. You know, it takes spiritual understanding to understand that. It takes prayer to understand that. Meditation on God's Word to understand that. And looking to Christ. The victory is just keep looking to Christ. Keep looking to Christ. Keep looking to Christ. Keep looking to Christ. You take your eyes off Christ, you're apt to do anything. Even as a professing Christian. And then, I must say, our future with Christ. Our identity with Christ, our crucifixion with Christ, our future with Christ. Let me show you something. If you turn with me to what Paul wrote to Timothy in 2 Timothy. In chapter 2 and verse 12. If we suffer. You see, we get the idea sometimes becoming a Christian is just now a road paved with gold the rest of the way to heaven. But in 2 Timothy chapter 2 and verse 12. If we suffer. If we suffer, if it costs us something to be a Christian, we shall also reign with Him. My future is reigning with Christ. If we deny Him, He also will deny us. You know, Peter denied the Lord. We all know that, don't we? Peter denied the Lord, and the Lord said to him, you're going to be tempted, Peter, and before the cock crows, you're going to deny me three times. But when you're converted, when your life is changed, then strengthen the brethren. So he wrote in 1 Peter chapter 2 and verse 7, unto you therefore which believe, that's me, he is precious. But unto them which be disobedient, the stone which the builders disallowed, the same is made the head of the corner. In other words, that's the last thing the world thinks they need. And you and I know it's the first and only thing we need. He's precious to us. He's despised of the world. I'm talking about the conflict that brings that sword in our soul. May the Lord help us. In 1 Peter chapter 4, the Bible says, Beloved, verse 12, Beloved, think it not strange concerning the fiery trial which is to try you. See, we typically align scripture and truth from the Bible with what we're going through. But there are people in the nearly 200 countries of the world, in many of those countries, who are suffering greatly just for being Christians. Beloved, think it not strange concerning the fiery trial which is to try you, as though some strange thing happened unto you. But rejoice insomuch as ye are partakers of Christ's suffering, that when his glory shall be revealed, ye may be glad also with exceeding joy. If ye be reproached for the name of Christ. In other words, if people think the same thing about you that they think about Jesus Christ, and they hate Christ, and if they hate you like they hate Christ, if ye be reproached for the name of Christ, happy are ye, for the Spirit of glory and of God resteth upon you. On their part he is evil spoken of, but on your part he is glorified. But be cautioned. But let none of you suffer as a murderer or as a thief or as an evildoer or as a busybody in other people's men's matters. In other words, if you bring it on yourself, you're the worst person to work with. You're the most undependable, independent person on the job. You're the fellow who gets everything else messed up. If you're the fellow who always wants to loaf and not work. If you've got the poorest testimony as a Christian, and you try to blame the Lord for that, don't blame the Lord for your laziness. You ought to be the best worker and the best man and the best woman on the job and the best family to be a neighbor to. So, Mary, it's not all going to be hallelujahs. It's not all going to be visits of wise men with gifts of gold, frankincense, and myrrh. By the way, one of those gifts was for his death. Imagine that. It's not all going to be adoration of the shepherds. They're trying to stone him to death someday. They'll try to push him off a cliff in Nazareth. And finally, they'll hate him so badly, they'll arrest him and crucify him. They tell me that 30,000 people were crucified from Pilate to Titus in that period of time. But one was not like any of the rest. One man did not die for his own crime or for some mistake. And he appeared to be guilty and somebody had committed the crime. One innocent, pure person, the only one who ever walked this earth, went through the horrors of crucifixion, and his mother stood there and watched it because she knew he was the Son of God. Jesus himself said, let me leave this with you, in Matthew chapter 10, verse 34, think not that I am come to send peace on earth. I came not to send peace, but a sword. Matthew chapter 10, verse 34. A sword. Now let's be honest. How many of you are ready to be honest? I'm trying to get ready to be honest. We know very little of the sword of Jesus Christ because we've cushioned ourselves. We know just how far to go so we're not a nuisance to somebody. And so you've developed a type of Christianity. It's noncommittal. It identifies just enough to be identified, just to be sociable. is identified as just enough to be respectable. But there is a certain measure to which we go with him that causes the world and the mind that's possessed by an unbeliever to think, what are you, some religious nut? And churches get this. The church is the body of Christ on earth. Churches get this. They know what to say so they don't offend anybody. They know what to sing so they don't offend anybody. They know what to cave into to keep people from being mad. And you know what I'm talking about. But there is a sword. And you can be close to him, identified with him, crucified with him. Don't forget you have a future with him, to reign with him. And praise him for it. May the Lord teach us his word. Let's bow in prayer, may we?
1: I would like you to take the word of God, please, and turn with me to the New Testament book of Romans. If you have your Bible open to Romans chapter 15, we'll begin reading in just a moment in Romans chapter 15 with verse 1. God is at work in a wonderful way in all of our lives, and we give him glory for that. It is true that I'm standing in an auditorium that seats, you know, thousands of people, but the fact of the matter is, it's empty. And there's a handful of people here. But I don't want you to miss something. I don't want you to miss the fact that the Spirit of God is here. God is with us. He promised to be with us. And God is so great that he's with you as you're listening, wherever you are, listening with friends or family, allowing God to speak to you. And God is with us, and his presence is so near us. We sense the nearness of his presence in this place, and the power of God's Holy Spirit to preach and teach his word and to sing praises to him. And we're grateful for all of this, to know that the Lord has kept his word, that when we've come together, he's not forsaking us, and we give him glory for that. If you have your Bible open to Romans chapter 15, remember that Paul was writing to people, he said, who had mutual faith. In Romans chapter 1 and verse 12, he talks about the mutual faith that they shared. And this personal word here in chapter 15, beginning with verse 1, I pray that God will use to speak to you as he has spoken to me. We then that are strong ought to bear the infirmities of the weak and not to please ourselves. Let every one of us please his neighbor for his good to edification. For even Christ pleased not himself, but, as it is written, the reproaches of them that reproached thee fell on me. For whatsoever things were written aforetime were written for our learning, that we through the patience and comfort of the Scriptures might have hope. Now the God of patience and consolation grant you to be like-minded one toward another according to Christ Jesus, that ye may with one mind and one mouth glorify God, even the Father of our Lord Jesus Christ. Wherefore, receive ye one another as Christ also received us to the glory of God. Now, if you're in the habit of marking things in your Bible, I want you to mark an amazing expression given to us in this passage. And if you'll mark it, I believe God will use it in your life as we try to give some word about it. The Bible says right in the heart of verse 4 that we through patience and comfort of the Scriptures. Patience and comfort of the Scriptures. Notice, please, that Paul is referring here with a plural pronoun in chapter 15 and verse 1. He's speaking to us and says, we then that are strong ought to bear the infirmities of the weak. When he wrote in Galatians chapter 6, the Bible says in verse 1, "Brethren, if a man be overtaken in a fault, ye, which are spiritual, restore such an one in the spirit of meekness, considering thyself, lest thou also be tempted." Paul said, but we, appealing to those who are strong in the Lord, we then that are strong ought to bear the infirmities of the weak and not to please ourselves. Let every one of us please his neighbor for his good edification. For even Christ pleased not himself, but as is written, the reproaches of them that reproached thee fell on me. And then we get to verse 4. For whatsoever things were written aforetime were written for our learning. I want you to mark that expression, our learning. When we're dealing with the subject of the patience and what the Scripture does with the patience, the Bible says, and comfort of the Scriptures, then God gives us open keys to understanding this. Remember that if you're a child of God, the Bible is your book. There's no doubt about it. The Bible is your book. And we're always trying to gain a greater knowledge of God through His Word. It's His Word that tells us about Him. And if there ever was a time when people need to hear from God, it's now. Every time when people know they need the nearness of God, it's now. And the Bible says to us that believe that we're strong in the Lord, that we ought to strengthen others who are weak. God has given us all something to do, all of us. We can get so preoccupied in times of distress and times of stress that we think about no one but ourselves. But God's Word's teaching us that we need to do all we can to help and encourage others. To help and to encourage others. Very plainly, we then that are strong ought to bear the infirmities of the weak. Why don't you make a list of people that you can be a blessing to? Why don't you make a list of the people you can encourage? It may begin with your family, but be specific as possible. The truth of the matter is, we're not living in this alone. We're surrounded by people. We may not have the social obligations and opportunities that we once had, but we all know people that we can help and be a blessing to. Some are growing weaker while others are growing stronger. Some do not sense the nearness of God. As a matter of fact, they think God's a million miles away. But those who are strong in the Lord can encourage others who are weak in the Lord. I think not one day ought to go by without prayer. Not one day ought to go by without thanksgiving to God. Not one day ought to go by that we don't use some means of communication, though it may not be face-to-face and appearing bodily to one another, but there's some way to communicate. Not one day without communication to other people, encouraging them. And Paul says to these Christians in Rome, we're dealing with the subject of the patience and comfort of the Scriptures. And he deals with how we learn. How do we learn the patience and comfort of the Scriptures? Notice in the very words of Scripture, he says, for whatsoever things were written aforetime were written for our learning. I remember taking one of the trips of my wife and I, many trips we took to the Holy Land, but on one occasion we traveled with another group of people, especially a group of preachers. And I heard some of the preachers complaining on their Holy Land trip that they didn't want to spend any time in the land of the Old Testament. They didn't want to give any attention to things that were mentioned in the Old Testament. And I thought, sometimes when you listen to preachers, you can find out how ignorant people are. The Bible says that God gave us the great truths that we find in the Word of God in the Old Testament for our learning. Hold your place here just a moment, please, and turn with me to what Paul wrote the church in Corinth. I want you to read this with me. In the book of Corinthians, God speaks to our hearts and tells us what the meaning of the Scripture is. In 1 Corinthians chapter 10, let's begin with verse 1. Moreover, brethren, I would not that ye should be ignorant how that all our fathers were under the cloud and all passed through the sea, and were all baptized unto Moses in the cloud and in the sea, and did all eat the same spiritual meat, and did all drink the same spiritual drink. For they drank of that spiritual rock that followed them, and that rock was Christ. But with many of them, God was not well pleased, for they were overthrown in the wilderness. Now these things were our examples. Notice that. These things were our examples, to the intent we should not lust after evil things, as they also lusted. I want you to notice an expression given here in verse number 5, that they were overthrown in the wilderness. And there are many people who are going to be overthrown in the wilderness. I mean by that that God has us on a journey through perilous things. Just like the hymn writer says, "Amazing grace, how sweet the sound that saved a wretch like me. I once was lost, but now I'm found, was blind, but now I see." And then he wrote, "Through many dangers, toils, and snares, we have already come." Through many dangers, toils, and snares. How in the world do you think you can live in this world without many dangers, toils, and snares? It's not whether or not we're going to have these things. It is how we're going to respond to these things. And we need to respond like Christians. You can't respond like a Christian if you're not a Christian. Do you know how to become a Christian? Have you asked God to forgive your sin and by faith trusted the Lord Jesus as your personal Savior? Have you recognized our sinful condition and our sins require a payment, and the payment of our sin is death and hell? Do you know why Jesus went to the cross and bled and died for us to bear our sin debt? Do you understand that? That Jesus Christ went to the cross and all the billows of God's wrath were poured on the Son of God as he became sin for us. He who knew no sin, he died. God so loved the world that he gave his only begotten Son, that whosoever believeth in him should not perish but have everlasting life. You and I have a death payment to pay, and Christ paid it for us. Do you understand that? And there's only one way to become a Christian, and every Christian is a Christian because of his own intent. God didn't force you into this. You personally prayed and asked God to forgive your sin, and by faith came to know Christ as your personal Savior. Think of it. You came to know the Lord this way. And we can know the Lord through his word. And the Bible tells us that there are stories given to us in Scripture, events recalled to our attention in the word of God, given to us for our edification. It's not just to know them, but to understand them. Turn with me again, if you would, to the book of Acts, just for a moment. In Acts chapter 8, God sends one of his followers to meet a man who we call the Ethiopian eunuch. He was a man who worked for Candace, queen of Ethiopia. And God was working a mighty revival, and Philip, the evangelist Philip, came upon the scene with an Ethiopian in his chariot reading from the book of Isaiah, an Old Testament passage. And notice in Acts chapter 8, when Philip had this collision that God arranged with the Ethiopian, questions were asked. The Bible says in verse 29 of Acts 8, "Then the Spirit said unto Philip, Go near and join thyself to this chariot. And Philip ran thither to him and heard him and read the prophet Isaiah and said, Understandest thou what thou readest?" I want you to mark that expression in Acts chapter 8 and verse 30. "Understandest thou what thou readest?" Do you know that this is more than a story? It's more than some event that you're reading about in the Bible. This is the story of God giving his only begotten Son for our soul's salvation. Do you get it? And all these great Old Testament stories that we mention or pass over so lightly ought to be read and read with understanding. Therefore, our learning, this is how we learn. Take any story you want to. Take the story of Joseph sold into bondage, into Egypt. You can read the account of the narrative of Joseph being sold and now winding up in Potiphar's house and then going to prison. And from prison, the things that happened until he was exalted to be prime minister of Egypt. But do you understand? Do you not understand what God is dealing with, what God is teaching us in this story? Take any story you want to. Imagine that Joseph would have said while he was in jail, "Listen, guys, we're going to have a breakout here. I'm going to break out of this place. I'm sick and tired of it." He wasn't waiting on God, wasn't believing God. What if Joseph said, "Come on, let's get the band together, and when the guard comes through, you hit him in the head, and I'll go this way, and you go that way, and we'll escape this." That's not what happened. It's not what happened because God wants you to understand that patience and comfort of the scriptures was given to his learning. And patience and comfort of the scriptures needs to be given to our learning. You can't have that without the Bible. You can't have that without God. Think of it. And so, do we understand? It's given for our understanding. Once again, I want you to turn with me to the Old Testament, to the book of Proverbs, would you please? In the book of Proverbs, chapter 4, and the Bible says in verse 5, "Get wisdom. Get understanding. Forget it not, neither decline from the words of my mouth. Forsake her not, and she shall preserve thee. Love her, and she shall keep thee. Wisdom is the principal thing, therefore get wisdom. And with all thy getting, get understanding. Exalt her, and she shall promote thee. She shall bring thee to honor when thou dost embrace her." Think of it. "She shall give to thine head an ornament of grace, a crown of glory shall she deliver to thee. Hear, O my son, and receive my sayings, and the years of thy life shall be many. I have taught thee in the way of wisdom. I have led thee in right paths." In the oldest book of the Bible, the book of Job, in this marvelous 28th chapter that deals with the wisdom of God, the very last verse in Job chapter 28 and verse 28, God says, "And unto man he saith, Behold, the fear of the Lord, that is wisdom. And to depart from evil is understanding." Now I'm back to Romans chapter 15. The word of God says, "For whatsoever things were written," verse 4, chapter 15, aforetime, "were written for our learning." Are we learning? How do we learn? How do we gain this understanding? There are people so perplexed and troubled today, they're throwing their hands up in the air with no direction and wondering, what on earth are we to do? How far will this catastrophe take us? Wait on God. And God will provide for us what we cannot provide for ourselves. It is the comfort that God gives. Notice he says, through patience and comfort of the scriptures. Patience, we imagine, is thinking that our attitude toward man is right. It's not our attitude toward man. It is our attitude toward God. Are we believing God and trusting God? Are we patient for God to work? We are living in a hurry, all of us, and hurry is the scourge of our lives. It's got to happen now. It's like a microwave generation. Impulse buying is what people in sales have lived on to get you motivated in a moment for something we don't really need. One of the greatest industries in America has been the storage of junk. The millions and millions and millions of square feet that people pay for to put things in they don't need in the first place. And most of that came from impulse buying. God wants his children to wait patiently on him. And as we wait patiently on him, and our faith grows from the word of God and from understanding the word of God, then God provides something for us that the world cannot provide. This is how we learn. But let's talk a bit about how we live. We're to live by patience and comfort. We're to be strengthened by patience and comfort. Notice again in Romans chapter 15, the Word of God says, and whatsoever things were written aforetime were written for our learning, that we, through the patience and comfort of the Scriptures, we're to live by the Word of God. We're not to live by bread alone. One of the amazing things that should be happening in these times that seem a bit perilous, at least, is for us to realize how desperately we need God. We cannot work ourselves out of this. We cannot deliver ourselves from this. I appreciate every effort that's being made to help people for safety and to deliver them and keep them from sickness. I appreciate all of that. And I'm trying to be a law-abiding citizen. I truly am. I'm trying to honor God and honor what our government has required of us. I'm trying to do my best at that and lead our people to do the same thing. But how is it that we truly live? By rationing? By isolation? No, we're to live by the patience and comfort of the Scriptures. Did you know that I can't be patient without God's help, and neither can you? Measuring the circumstances that creates me with patience, it's knowing that God's on the throne, that He's in charge, that all is well. God has not lost control. The world is not out of control. It may appear that to certain people, but it's not. God's still on the throne. He's still in control. And we have Him as our guide and comforter, as our Savior. And so as we wait on Him with patience, giving God the reins in our life to guide us, then He does an amazing thing to help us live. He gives us comfort. He gives us comfort. Our comfort comes from God. It's a wonderful thing to have Evelyn in the home with me. She and I have been married for over half a century, and she is a great blessing to me. And I try to be a great blessing and encouragement to her. She can give me words of encouragement at just the right time, and I appreciate it so very much. I think of our dear people. And by the way, when I think about our people, pastor and people, I think we can still communicate with one another. I'm still receiving cards from people with notes of love and prayer. I'm still getting texts from people. I'm still getting emails from people who express appreciation for what God is doing, perhaps through their local assembly, through this Temple Baptist Church, or through some other means, or something I've written and they're reading. We can still be in touch with one another. There's no doubt about that. And we ought to make sure that when we're doing it, we give glory and honor to God. I think about all these young people in our Bible clubs, in our schools. Over 2,000 of them a week. What's happening to them? They ought to be hearing from their leaders, from our people who are leading those clubs. Our Sunday school classes and teachers. We have a Sunday school in the morning hour before the worship, and then we have a Sunday school during the worship time, and we have a second coming of the Sunday school with 160-something classes during the week. Those people ought to still be hearing. There are ways we can still communicate. And we ought to be making every use of every method to do that. No doubt about it. But in reality, it is God by His Spirit who gives us comfort. People say things to me like this: how you making it, Pastor? And I give them the same answer. All is well. God is blessing. I'm reminded of the woman that Brother Hagin, my spiritual father, was praying with in the altar when I was just a boy. Early on, God had called me to preach, and He wanted me to meet Him in the altar as He dealt with people. And one poor, pitiful woman came to the altar one morning, and she said, "Oh, it's terrible, Pastor, it's terrible, it's terrible." And she went on explaining how terrible it was. And Brother Hagin was like a shocked person. He said to her, "Has God forsaken you, ma'am?" And she turned and just stared at him and said, "Why, no." And then he said, "Well, cheer up. You still have the Lord." And you and I know, whatever's happening, my heart is hurt when I hear about people getting sick, and especially people dying. My heart hurts. It truly does. And I'm praying for our people, some in such a weakened condition. I'm praying for them. And I grieve because I can't be with them. I'm praying with them over the phone and sending notes that I'm praying for them and texts that I'm praying for them. But I know that God is with them. Let's never forget God is with us. We're never alone and we're never forsaken. How do you know that, Pastor? Because I know the Scripture teaches that. My Savior said, "I will never leave thee nor forsake thee." That's what he said. And I believe him, don't you? I have the conscious presence of God with me. And you have God's conscious presence with you. He's as near as a breath. Breathe a breath now. Take one deep one in. That's how near God is to you. And you can cry out to him and ask him for whatever you need. You can trust him now and believe him. He's with you. He's going to see you through this. And then there's a third thing in this beautiful little verse, and that is our hope. And I call it our look. Our look. Our learning, our life, our look. And I don't mean how we look in appearance. I hope I look presentable. But I'm not talking about that. I'm talking about our spiritual outlook. Are we looking for the Lord? Just listen to the words of Scripture. The Bible says, "For whatsoever things were written aforetime were written for our learning, that we through patience and comfort of the Scriptures," that's how we live day by day, "might have hope." Now, he doesn't leave the subject of hope here. Let's read on for just a bit. As a matter of fact, he talks about confirming every promise in verse 8. "Now I say that Jesus Christ was a minister of the circumcision for the truth of God to confirm the promises made unto the fathers." I want you to mark the little word "confirm." I'll say just a bit about it in verse 8. Every promise has been confirmed by the resurrection of Jesus. Everything God said is true. And the confirmation of it is in the resurrection of Jesus. Think of that. Then you read on. Let's come to the 13th verse. "Now the God of hope fill you with all joy and peace in believing, that ye may abound in hope." Not just have hope, but abound in hope. "Through the power of the Holy Ghost." What is our look? How do we look at things? How are you viewing what's happening to you now? Or viewing what's happening to your loved ones or friends or family? When I've read of some of the texts I've read about some of our people losing jobs, I say to my wife, we have to help them, and we will do all we can. Perhaps you say, well, you can't help everybody. Maybe we can't, but don't tell me that yet. We're going to keep trying. Let's help people. Encourage people. I don't want anyone to lose hope. I don't want any child to lose hope. I don't want any child in one of our Christian families to believe my mother and father, or mother as a single parent, went through this and God failed us, because God will not fail you. He will not. This is a time for us to build that patience and faithful life in our children, to know that the words of affirmation that God will keep his word through the patience and comfort of the Scriptures, we learn that God will keep his word. And we can have a hopeful look. We believe with hope. Someone said there's light at the end of the tunnel. There is, and it's not some proverbial freight train coming through. It is God coming for us. He will always be on time. We may get the idea that he's late, but as we're pressed, Our faith is challenged. Our patience is challenged. But what we believe about God has strengthened us to know that God will never leave us or forsake us. And we'll be renewed in our spirit and strength from the Word of God. I want you to know that we have the patience and comfort of the Scriptures. Let me show you an amazing story. I think many times this is missed. It's in the 6th chapter of the book of Acts. Would you look there with me, please? This New Testament church in Acts chapter 6, the first century church, was closest to the resurrection of Jesus.

They were most blessed people, but it was almost destroyed from within. Not persecution without, but almost destroyed from within. And by the way, if you lose it during this crisis, it won't be anybody's fault but your own. Because God desires to strengthen you in the inner man through the patience and comfort of the scriptures to give you a hopeful life to keep looking to the Lord. But this church was attacked from the inside. And perhaps in an unlikely way, maybe in a likely way, there were arguments breaking out among the widows. There's no problem like family problems, and there's no joy like family joy. But in a church, you can have some serious problems when the women get bent out of sorts. Excuse me, ladies. Just make sure you're not one. Excuse me. But they're arguing about who's getting better care, and the church is suffering. It's just about to tear up. Off to a great start early on. Marvelous blessings, many saved, but it's about to tear up, about to blow up. In Acts chapter 6, the Word of God says, in those days, when the number of the disciples was multiplied, there arose a murmuring of the Grecians against the Hebrews because their widows were neglected in the daily ministration. Then the 12 called the multitude of the disciples unto them and said, it is not reason that we should leave the word of God and serve tables. Wherefore, brethren, look ye out among you, 7 men of honest report, full of the Holy Ghost and wisdom, whom we may appoint over this business, but we will give ourselves continually to prayer and to the ministry of the word. Most of us say, well, this is the beginning of the servant deacon there to assist the preachers and help them. But notice carefully what God did in using this explosion. And I think this is the secret of understanding that I'm trying to get across in this message. The Lord used this crisis to help them rediscover something. And that rediscovery brought them back to the Word of God and prayer. So, what was the real issue? Didn't have enough workers? Some widows liked better than other widows? What was the real issue? Obvious to me, I trust to you, they'd gotten so busy with everything, they missed the main thing. Are you hearing me? Are you understanding what I'm saying? They had gotten so intensely involved in everything, ministry-wise, they neglected the main thing, the Word of God and prayer. And this issue brought them back to the Word of God and prayer. Paul is writing to the Christians in Rome and saying to them, for whatsoever things were written aforetime were written for our learning, that we through patience and comfort of the Scriptures might have hope. If the hope's not there like it ought to be, something's happened to the patience and comfort of the Scriptures. If patience and comfort's not there like it ought to be, something's happened to the Scriptures and our use of the Scriptures. Let's just stop. Wherever you are, as a part of the local assembly that we refer to as the Temple Baptist Church, and for all the wonderful people who are watching, listening, and praying for the Temple Baptist Church and for the Crown College, I'm going to ask you a question. Have we learned anything yet? Well, we've learned that the building's not the church. We've learned that the church can meet without getting here, though I'm

0: so excited about getting back together when all this allows that. What have we learned? We've learned that the Word of God cannot be bound. You can't box it up and limit it. There are people from all over the world who are watching and listening right now, and they will write us and tell us that God spoke to their heart. People that would not be watching and listening and praying if it were not for the dilemma that we're in that says we can't meet publicly. So what is it God is doing? He's bringing us back to the reminder of His power and what He does in our lives through the patience and comfort of the Scripture as we trust Him with all things, and He comforts us by His Spirit and by His Word and gives us hope that we're not orphans, we're not alone. You may be sequestered somewhere to a house or a room because of illness, but you're not alone. God is with you. He is with you. And we have the patience and comfort of the Scriptures that brings hope. Even in the early first century church, God allowed something to happen that brought His leaders and His people back to the simplicity that was in Christ, to get back to the main thing and make the main thing the main thing. And that's at least one of the great things that we need to get out of this. Make some goals for yourself about the Word of God. Make some goals for yourself about reading portions of the Word of God. Don't live a day without it, but set some goals. Are you going to finish the Psalms or finish the Proverbs? Are you going to finish the Gospel according to John? Are you going to read through the book of Genesis? Are you going to read the New Testament? Make some goals from the Scripture. It'll bring you back to patience, because that faith that you need to wait on God comes from the Word of God. Reading about how God broke through in others' lives and He'll break through in yours and mine. And then it'll bring a comfort that only God can give. People can't give it to you, but God can give you. You'll have a peace of mind that's so desperately needed. You know, in America, before we ever dealt with COVID-19, before we ever dealt with this virus, over 1 million people in America planned their suicide every year. Over 10 million planned it. Over 1 million had a plan, a detailed plan. And the suicide prevention people tell us that 50,000, right at 50,000, succeeded in taking their own lives. That's before all of this. I just want to encourage people. God is your helper. He's your hope. He's your strength. He not only is accessible and available to you, He's after you. He's seeking you. Just as surely as Jesus Christ said in Luke chapter 19 and verse 10, "For the Son of Man has come to seek and to save that which was lost." Christ is seeking after you right now where you are. Christ is seeking after you. He's seeking you today. Look to Him. You say, "My faith is weak." Just express what faith you have. Look to Him. Believe Him. Look to Him. And find in Him a comfort that only He can give. From His Word, God is speaking. Some of you don't know the Lord Jesus as your Savior. Truly don't know Him. May be religious, but lost. He's coming to you now by His Spirit, knocking on your heart's door. Open the door and let Him in. Ask God to forgive your sin, and by faith, trust the Lord Jesus as your personal Savior. And some of you are professing Christians, but you're not living like it. You're about to worry yourself to death, fretting over everything. While we have a Heavenly Father who knows all things and has promised to take care of us, believe Him, lean on Him. Let Him do what He desires to do for you, to come to you. And through the comfort, the patience and comfort of the Scriptures, give you what you need today. Would you bow with me in prayer? Let's pray. Heavenly Father, please take your word and speak to us. And for those who are trusting you now as their Savior, may they come out for you right now. May they come out strong for you, to believe you, to trust you, to take the compassionate stand for you. Even if they can't meet someone publicly, they can send a text to someone, write someone, email someone and say, I've given my heart to Jesus Christ as my Savior today. Bless and guide and help them. And we pray that those of us who are finding our strength in Thee, we may say we're strong, we know we're not what we ought to be, but we're strong. Help us to help the weak, to reach out with loving concern, to list their names and pray for them, then contact them. Let them know that we care. We're here in your name, Lord Jesus, to minister to them.
1: Thank you so much. It has been such a wonderful day today. I get to attend all those chapels. And I tell you, I wish you'd visit us sometime. I really tried to do my best today and pour my life into it. Wanda, good to see you back there. Just saw you. But elementary chapel, Carmen, you gave me a little Nerf football, white one, 49er, 1991. Your senior year, I think. Well, you never say a woman's age. 2015. But remember that football? We played with that in high school chapel every Wednesday. I'd try to throw passes to fellas and have them catch it, kick field goals. I brought that to elementary chapel and used it as an illustration. We played with it. Brought back precious memories for me. And spoke to those children about listening. Listening. How important it is to listen. As we went through the book of Proverbs on here. And then the high school had such a grand time. Those kids sang so well. And the students are the best. And then came to college and had a good chapel there. I preached too long. I overpreached my time. And I got through my introduction and my second introduction. Never got to my points, but I had a good time anyway. And then class today and now this. And I say that because sometimes people say, oh, Pastor, that's so sad. You have so much to do. I'm having the time of my life. I wish a lot of you young men in high school would say, Lord, let me be a pastor, preacher, to preach God's word and to watch another generation come up. And I love the schools. I just love it. Are you listening to KMVBC radio? It is so great. The Christmas music, 24 hours a day. And I was listening to it, ran home, got ready, and I turned it on the phone tonight, just listening to it. Beautiful Christmas music. And I think you'll enjoy it. And if you go for a ride in your vehicle, just plug it in and listen on your iPhone or your squeeze box, whatever you have when you get it home, your computer. I think you'll enjoy it. We're in the book of Luke tonight, chapter 22. Luke chapter 22. And Mrs. Nichols, I recognize you're there, but I'm not looking past you. We're glad you're with us tonight. For all these, this entire year, we have looked at the subject of faith. Faith is believing God. Just believing that God can. God can do anything but fail. He cannot fail, for He is God. God wants to bless my life through faith. God wants to bless your life through faith. God says whatsoever not is not of faith is sin. God says it's impossible to please God unless it's by faith, Hebrews chapter 11. And God says He rewards faith. I think when I get to heaven, God's not going to say, Tripper, you had too much faith. I think He's going to say, here's what I could have done had you believed me more. My faith is perhaps like your faith. I have huge faith. I really do. I have huge faith, believe that God can. And then my flesh has such huge doubt. Sometimes I've embarked on something by God's grace, by faith, knowing that God can and God was doing it. And then we hit a bump and I think, see, I was out of bounds again. I just did this. I should not have done this. And Dr. Bob Jones Sr. used to say, never undo in doubt what God has caused you to do by faith. What God's led you to do by faith. Looking at this church, as we're approaching 40 years, I tell you what, it's been a people of faith. God's people that have believed God and trusted God. What I just announced to you, since we started this program, $800,000 plus paying down the debt. That, nobody wants to pay debt off, but this church does. That's by faith. And what you're seeing what can happen for the future. You're seeing that God can expand our worldwide missions program. God can expand the bus ministry. God can expand and give us more buildings and more printed material that's going to get out around the globe to help the cause of Christ. God can use this church to start and begin and establish more Baptist churches just like this. God rewards faith. We've seen in your outline there in the bulletin, all the letter D's, faith defined and faith demonstrated and a dead faith. But tonight, I want you to look at this word, a derelict faith, in Luke chapter 22. A derelict faith. A faith that's a derelict. And by derelict, we simply mean in Webster defines it this way, and Vine's Expository Dictionary in the Greek defines it this way, that it's when you're derelict, you're abandoning a position. You're forsaking a position. You're deserting a position. One of the greatest fears of my life is that I'll run my journey and then have God's people hear that I became derelict. I have claimed Revelation 2:10, finish my course. I want to be faithful unto death. I want to die serving God. I don't want to die on the sideline. Now, if the Lord tarries, I live to be old. Don't worry. I'm not going to outwear my welcome here. I know if I get too old, there'll be a day I'll let younger people take over. But maybe that's when, if they'll let me stay here, I can go to rest homes and I can go to nursing homes and I can go to jails and preach to people and love juveniles and help people that are in need. I love the pulpit. I can't imagine living without it. But I tell you what, I wanna die serving God. I don't want to be dying on a shuffleboard court in Florida. That has no interest to me. I don't want to die just cruising around on a boat. I don't want to die taking up some hobby and spending all my life on a golf course. Life is but a vapor. I don't want it to be that one day Treber draws his last breath and God says, welcome home, my child. You've been a faithful servant. I don't want to abandon. I look at those little kids in elementary chapel, Brother Evans. I love those kids. Your kids are the best. I wish you could hear them sing. I wish you could see their faces. They inspire my heart. They listen so well. They respond so well. It's the best thing. I don't want them to hear that their pastor abandoned. He walked away from God. Second pastor I had in my life walked away from God. Right before I got saved, I just knew him a little bit, and he just walked away. He walked away from the ministry, walked away from the work of God, walked away from living for God. I don't understand that. I don't want to abandon my faith. I don't want to desert the faith. I look at those teenagers and teens, you better thank God you're alive. But I tell you, I don't want to go back and be a teenager. I loved those days, and I had a good time being a teenager. But I won't want to be a teenager today. You do. You better want to. Don't poor mouth it. That's so terrible being a teen. It's wonderful. You inspire my heart. I don't want them to be one day, our pastor quit on God. He deserted. He abandoned. He quit. He forsook. I think of this tonight. Bear with me as we get to this text. 38 years, I've pastored over 25,000 people. Closer to probably 30,000. We have the names. We have a Sunday morning attendance. We have the numbers. We've had 3.5 million people come to Sunday morning. We've had over 2 million people, same time, same faces necessarily, but over 2 million people come on Sunday night, and about 2 million more on two on Sunday night, but about 2 and 2 Sunday morning and Wednesday night. Somewhere between 8 to 10 million people have been in the North Valley Baptist Church, representing over approximately 1.5 million people. Because some of us have come and come and come. You understand what I'm saying. I've seen in 38 years, and I've heard a lot of stories. You name the story, I've heard it. Some are so sad and some grotesque and so sinful, I would not repeat them in this pulpit. Sometimes I've heard things and I'm thinking, how in the world? One's coming to my mind with, it's so vile and so wrong and so wicked. Nobody here in this room is related to what I'm thinking of right now. I think, how in the world can you even conjure something up like that? I remember dealing with that couple. I've pastored a lot of people that have become alcoholics. I've pastored a lot of people that have become drug addicts. I've pastored a lot of people that become professional liars. I've pastored people that get on the internet and just totally lie. Don't even get near the truth. I've pastored people that have abused children or abused their mate indescribably terribly. I've pastored people that have betrayed one another and betrayed their very family. I've pastored people that have stolen from their mother and stolen from their father. I've pastored people that have later said we never were saved, we're unconverted. I've pastored people that are full of hate. I've pastored people that are unkind. I've pastored people that commit crime after crime after crime. And I must say, after 38 years, sometimes it's overwhelming and wearisome. Sometimes the devil says, you have wasted your life and you haven't helped anybody anyway. And yet we've had so many went on to live for God. Tonight, how does a person get to the point where they abandon the faith? How does a person get to the point they desert their faith? They forsake their faith. A preacher's wife is here tonight, Mrs. Nichols. She grew up in a preacher's home. Her dad pastored the same church for 40-some years, 45 about or more, long time. You see what I'm talking about. Your husband been a preacher all those years. You have, I don't know who, I don't know a name. You've seen people stand behind this pulpit, not this one, and sing and go out and live later like they haven't been back to church in 20 years. How in the world? I mean, come on. Tonight I'm talking about a derelict faith. When you abandon, or when I abandon our faith, quit our faith, desert our faith, we forsake our faith. How does that happen? Well, let's read the story. And we'll go beyond this story in the same text in our short time we have. We begin in verse 31. Jesus is predicting his denial of Peter. And the Lord said, Simon, who was Peter, behold, Satan hath desired to have you. Well, maybe perhaps we ought to underline that. Satan hath desired to have you. To me, it was thrilling to throw that football today, Carmen, from you, from 1991. You're still here. Satan's desired to have her. That was graduation all those years ago, and yet she's still here. Satan desires to have you. And the Bible says that he may sift you as wheat. But I have prayed for thee. Oh, that's my job. Mother and dad, that's your job. I have prayed for thee. Here it is. That thy faith fail not. That's the derelict faith right there. That's the quitting faith right there. That's the person that forsakes their faith. I have prayed for thee that thy faith fail not. And when thou art converted, you turn back. Strengthen thy brethren. And he said to him, Lord, I'm ready to go with thee both into prison and to death. And he said, I tell thee, Peter, the cock shall not crow this day before thou shalt thrice deny that thou knowest me. Chapter 22, verse 54. And they took him, led him, and brought him into the high priest's house. And Peter followed afar off. Perhaps underline that. We'll get to it. When they had kindled a fire in the midst of the hall and were set down together, Peter, underline this please, sat down among them. A certain maid behold him as he sat by the fire and earnestly looked upon him and said, this man was also with him. Underline this please. And he denied him, saying, woman, I know him not. And after a while, another saw him and said, "Thou," underline it, please, "thou art also of them." And Peter said, man, I am not. Second denial. After the space of about 1 hour, after another confidently affirmed, saying, of a truth, this fellow was with him. He is a Galilean. And Peter said, man, I know not what thou sayest. Another text of the gospel said he began to curse. He said, don't make me sound like one of these Jesus people. I'm not. And the Lord turned and looked upon Peter. And Peter remembered the word of the Lord, how he said, before the cock crow, thou shalt deny me thrice. And Peter went out and wept bitterly. So we're talking about a derelict faith where we forsake, where we abandon, where we desert. How does that happen? One, recognize Satan is out to destroy you. Satan, we read in, was it verse 31? Satan hath desired to have you. Satan wants to destroy your child. Satan wants to destroy your teenager. Satan wants to destroy your marriage. Satan wants to destroy my ministry that God's entrusted to my care. Satan wants to destroy this Bible college. And the Bible says Satan hath set out to destroy your life. 1 Peter 5, verse 8, be sober. That's to be very serious. Be vigilant. Keep an eye on things. Because your adversary, the devil, as a roaring lion, walketh about seeking whom he may devour. The devil is not omniscient. He cannot read our mind, but he can see. And so you get alone with a television or a computer and you get on sites where you ought not to be. The devil says, all right, I see his weakness. Guess what's going to happen? He'll start attacking that area. It's like, and I've said it so many times, the boxer, and you know the story, because he throws a jab and then throws a punch, and with the jab and with the punch, you always are turning the leather glove. And the purpose of turning the leather glove is when you hit the skin, you tear the skin. And the purpose in tearing the skin, preferably above the eye, is to draw blood, and the blood runs into the eye. Say, what a vicious sport. That's more vicious than football, and they're trying to get rid of football. Because what you want to do is try to blind your opponent so you can sideswipe your opponent. So you can attack your opponent. When you find your opponent, for example, his shoulder's not up, his arms are down, you want to attack him where he's weak. The devil doesn't read your mind, but he sees the things that you do and that I do. And child of God, if he sees, the devil sees, there's a weak spot. Isn't it amazing? It may not be the television. It may not be the computer. It may be this green stuff in our pocket. And he sees there's a weakness. He gets money. She gets money. And they want money. They live for money. They'll betray for money. They'll be angry for money. They want money. They'll deceive. They'll lie. They'll cheat. They'll steal. They'll make falsified reports to get more money for themselves. Guess what the devil does? I'm going to make more opportunities. Mr. Madoff. And now Mr. Madoff is in prison billions of dollars later, but his son has committed suicide, and a nephew has committed suicide, and his wife's alone, and what a mess their whole family is. And the devil's going to find where he can attack you, and he's going to attack, and he's going to attack, and he's going to fight, and he's going to fight. The Bible says Satan hath desired to sift you like wheat. Young people, the devil wants to destroy your life before you ever get in the ministry. And if you get in the ministry, then he's going to attack you there. And if you stay in the ministry, then he's going to attack you there. Satan's desire is to destroy. That's what his desire was for the Lord Jesus, who created the heavens and earth, and he created it all. And the devil taking them up to an exceeding high mountain, and he showeth them the kingdoms of the world. And he said, all these things will I give thee if you will just fall down and worship me. He said, Jesus, to Jesus, man shall, he says, if you be God, command these stones be bread. And Jesus said, thou shalt, man does not live by bread alone, but by every word that proceedeth out of the mouth of God. That old devil was trying to get Jesus to bow down. He said, I'll give you the earth back. Elvis Presley saying, yeah, he's got the whole world in his hand. That's not what 1 John chapter 5 says. The whole world lieth in the hands of the wicked one. This old mess our world's in, it's not God that made this mess. The old devil took the Garden of Eden from man. The garden was given to man. Man gave it over to the devil. That's why in Revelation 5, he has the ownership deed to planet Earth, and God's going to come back and take it. Old Satan tried to hurt Jesus. He went after Judas. He desired to sift him. And he put in his mind and his heart to deceive and to betray the Lord Jesus. He's warned against you, friend. I like the scripture where he says, get thee behind me, Satan. Yes, he's saying to Peter, but I like the fact that connotation in my life, get out of here. Get out of my life. To God be the glory. Just to God be the glory. Our kids are living for God. To God be the glory. But let me tell you something. If there's some young people that the old devil is going to set his eye on to destroy, it's the preacher's kids. It's the deacon's kids. It's the leader's kids. Don't you ever raise a hand against somebody's child that they messed up, and so that gives you right to criticize or go on the web and air your feelings. It's a sorry Christian. You see a brother that airs, it ought to break your heart. You ought to weep before God for that family, for that individual, for that child, for that dad, for that mother, whoever it might be. Satan wants to destroy us. Young couple, you better stay close to your mate. The devil wants to destroy your mate. Wants to take your mate. Wants to take your ministry. I'm talking to men right now that are watching this service right now, and it's life or death because Satan is destroying their life because 80% of preachers' wives don't want to be preachers. See, I don't think that's true. I do. Would you like to listen to my cell phone sometime? Would you like to listen when they say, Brother Treber, what do I do? I know God's hands on my life, but my wife wants out. Not out of our marriage, but just wants out of the pressure of the ministry, wants out. So that happened once in a while. It happens regularly. Why? Because Satan's real. He wants you to become derelict and abandon your faith. Notice, secondly, these observations tonight. What caused him to abandon his faith? Satan began to work on him. Verse 54, Peter followed afar off. That's how Satan causes you to begin to, and me too, begin to become derelict when we begin to follow afar off. In other words, get in this thing. Don't follow from afar off. When you think of your marriage, don't follow from afar off. Get in this thing with your marriage. Sir, live for that lady. She's impossible to understand. I know sometimes she might be, just like you might be impossible to understand, sir. The Bible says that he began to follow from afar off. Parents, don't follow your kids from afar off. Watch. Well, they're in church and they're sitting in front of you. They always sit in front of you or with you. With you or in front of you. Not you're on the lower floor, they're in the balcony. They're under the balcony, you're upstairs. No, never, ever, ever. You're watching your kids. Not to find them doing wrong. Watch how they respond to preaching. Watch how they sing. Watch their friends. Watch how they talk. Watch all the time. Be aware of what's going on. I know of a good church in this state where young people with cell phones began to run an immoral ring before church, after church, in the church huge building, where child after child, teenager after teenager, lost their purity. Years ago. Why aren't we watching? Well, we're following from afar off. Why are we following from afar off, couples and parents and teenagers and college students and senior saints? Stay with this thing. Never follow from afar off. So my mother and dads, as we approach 2014, your children need to see you serving. Serving God, not from afar off. My dad's in this thing. My mother's in this thing. The devil decided.
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3: The devil's pulled a trick on people. The devil today has tried to obliterate the differences between the sexes. Under the guise of making men and women equal, he's tried to make them the same. Men and women are equal before God. In Christ is neither male nor female, Jew nor Greek. We are all one in the Lord Jesus Christ. But equality of worth is not the sameness of function. God has put headship in the home. God has made the husband be the head of the home, not the boss of the home. There's a difference between bossiness and headship. When the husband is the head of the home, that simply means he has a responsibility. It doesn't mean he has superiority, but he has a certain responsibility.
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4: Your Bible, Jeremiah chapter 48, one verse number 11, the Bible says, Moab has been at ease from his youth. He has settled on his lees, has not been emptied from vessel to vessel, neither hath he gone into captivity. Therefore, his taste remaineth in him, and his scent is not changed. A few years ago, in one single year, the Jehovah's Witnesses built more new church buildings than any other major denomination. How long ago? In one year, the Mormon church grew by a fantastic 15% in one single year. Tonight across America, the cults are spreading, growing, and multiplying, but I believe with all my heart tonight, the greatest cult is not Jehovah's Witnesses, it's not the Mormons, it's what I would simply call the cult of the comfortable. Saved people? Yes. On the way to heaven? Certainly. Here's the problem. We'd rather sit than go soul winning. We'd rather go to their lounge than go out and evangelize. See, I have a question for you. What's the difference if somebody dies and goes to hell because they're caught in the clutches of a false cult? They die and go to hell because any independent Baptist is too lazy to go out and knock on their door. Friend, the plain truth is that unsaved people, there's not one bit of difference. The result is an eternity in a place called hell. Jeremiah chapter 48, God describes the cult of the comfortable. Number one, first of all, they are people that are unconcerned. Again, look in your Bible at verse number 11. Moab has been at ease from his youth. Keep in mind, your Bible says, woe unto them that are at ease in Zion. Your Bible says, as believers, we ought to be fervent in spirit, serving the Lord. But Moab was not that way in the Bible. You read that word Moab every time it refers to a backslidden condition. Now, why was there a country named Moab? A believer backslid, committed incest with his two daughters. Because of that, the country of Moab was born. Keep that in mind. In the Bible, when you read, it refers to a backslidden condition. Now, why can't God move us? Why can't God stir us? That's why the Bible says the backslider in heart. Now, notice, there's no outward manifestation yet, but it started inside. The backslider in heart, hear it, shall be filled with his own ways. You got it? I can't be concerned about somebody else. Why? I'm full of my ways. You say, I realize there are things in life we need to be concerned about. But my friend, hey, friend, we're full. We're full. No room for God. No room for soul winning. We're full of our own ways, and hell expands, and the cults become dynamic, and we're victims of the cults. Why? Because we're filled with our own ways. I read this recently. The Hebrew word for backslider, the root word there is sug, S-U-G, and sug means this. Watch it. Sug means, yeah, you just shrug. Your neighbor's going to hell, ho-hum. Boy, your family's not safe. We've heard it before, and the problem is they have not heard it one single time. But you see, my friend, you get away from God, the first thing you lose is not Bible reading, it's not prayer. The first thing you lose every time is what? The desire to witness. Your Bible teaches that. Proverbs, the righteous, Christian whose heart is right, is as bold as a lion. I'm sure some of you people are in zoos. I'm sure some of you people should be in zoos, but we won't go there, okay? Now, when I go to the zoo, I go down where I have the lions, the tigers, and the big cats. Now, sometimes I've been there at feeding time, okay? Here comes a trainer. Got a 48-ounce T-bone. Oh, takes it up, throws it between the bars. Lion, he goes, rah! One bite. It's gone. Like watching your pastor eat lunch today, okay? Now, listen to me. By nature, a lion attacks. By nature, a lion is bold. By nature, a lion is what? The king of the beast. Where do you find a sissy lion? One place? In a fairy tale. Where do you find a sissy Christian? One place? In a backslidden condition. That verse says the righteous Christian whose heart is right is as bold as a lion. Hear the rest of it. But the wicked flee when no man pursueth. A backslidden Christian becomes a coward and runs when there's no reason to run. Why? Because sin makes a coward of us. Paul said, awake to righteousness and sin not. Why stop sinning, Paul? Here it is. Because some have not the knowledge of God, I speak it to your shame. Paul said, shame on you, Christian. Shame on you. People you should have witnessed to have not heard. Why? Not because of some psychological problem you have, because of sin in your life. Many years ago, when the communists took over mainland China People fled mainland China by the thousands. They're trying the island of Taiwan. They got there. They started cutting limbs off trees and building thatch huts. Pretty soon, they had little thatch huts built almost everywhere. A missionary was there. The missionary's name was Uz, U-Z. Missionary Uz said this. His main concern was, driving down the road, before he could stop, a little child might run out of one of those thatch huts in front of his Jeep and be injured or perhaps even killed. Missionary said he was driving down the road, trying to be careful, and up ahead he saw a crowd on the road. Coasted up, stopped, got out of his Jeep, went up, and sure enough, a young boy ran in front of a car and been hit and injured quite bad. Missionary Uz is trying to administer to that young boy. All of a sudden, he heard a weeping, a sobbing, a wailing. He looked, a lady come through the crowd, pushed people aside, grabbed the boy up off the pavement, held it to her bosom, went back through the crowd, saying, "My son, my son, my son." Missionary Uz said it gripped and it ripped your heart. However, he said, about 30 seconds later, that same woman very abruptly elbowed her way back through the crowd, got the payment, literally dropped the boy on the pavement from the crowd and said, "He's not mine." And she turned around and walked off. Is that your attitude? I'm saved. My family's saved. That's all that matters. You better hear me. Christ died for you. But you have no majority on Calvary, buddy. He died for that man. You work beside tomorrow for 8 hours. He died for that person you lived beside for 25 years. But the cult of the comfortable, they're unconcerned about anybody except themselves. Number one, they're unconcerned. Number two, they're unmoved. I'll just touch on this. I mentioned it this morning. Verse 11. Wraps many ease from his youth. The next phrase says, he is settled on his lees. Now, what does that mean? He is settled on his lees. Some Bible commentators say, it comes from a man that has a vineyard and is growing grapes. Pretty soon, the grapes are ripe. They go out, they pick the grapes, bring them in. They're in the grapes through the wine press. Now, as the grapes are crushed, they fall in wooden buckets called a vat. The grape juice falls in there, but now wait. Some dirt falls in there, some seeds, some leaves. Now, here's what is supposed to have been done. Take that wooden bat, set it aside for a while, the purpose being this. Set that little wooden bucket aside, give all the leaves, all the foreign objects a chance to slowly go down to the bottom of that vat. Now, when it's all down there, very carefully, after a period of time, they pick up the vat, drain the juice off, trying to keep the leaves or the residue in the bottom of that vat. But here's what happens. If that vat is too long, due to foreign objects, fermentation takes place, and sometimes a scum 2 and 3 inches thick forms on top of that bucket. But then get the juice out, have to take a knife and cut the skim off, and then, believer, how about it? Your heart's been hard. Has that formed over you? What used to thrill you is now mundane. What used to excite you now put you to sleep. Why? Because I mentioned this morning, as a believer, you've hardened your heart against God. Hear me. The greatest prayer you can pray this week, believer, the greatest prayer is this. Lord, soften my heart. Pray it. Give God a chance to work in your life. Give God a chance to make something out of you that's powerful and dynamic and all hell can't stand before. But it can only happen as we're honest and soften our hearts before a holy God in heaven. Many years ago, a man taught religion in a secular college, and the students loved his class. Here's why. For 25 years, a man taught the class. 25 years, no term papers, no quizzes, no tests. Your whole grade was based on the final exam. Now, for 25 years, the final exam had been the exact same question. Trace the missionary journeys of the Apostle Paul. Now, the students loved that class. Here's why. The night before, they could stay up, memorize the missionary journeys of the Apostle Paul. Normally, 90-some percent in that class got an A every single year. Year 26, the students walked in quite confidently. The professor stood up and said, "Now, gang, I want you to remember, your whole grade this semester depends on this test. Everything." The professor went to the blackboard. On the board, he said, "Here's a question." Here's what he wrote. "Critique the teachings of Jesus Christ in the Sermon on the Mount." There was an audible groan. Some students had no idea what the Sermon on the Mount was. Some students wrote their name on a paper, walked out the door. Some students made a futile effort. This class period, they come together. Professor said, boy, this is unbelievable. He said, normally 90% of the class got A's. He said, hate to tell you this, but only one person passed. But he got an A. That person, by the way, is Mr. Tiny. Now, Tiny was a football player, had a neck about that thick, and a skull even thicker. After class in the hallway, the students gathered around Tiny. They said, Tiny, we didn't know you were religious. We didn't realize that you knew your Bible. Well, Tiny said, to be honest, I don't. They said, what do you mean you got an A? Tiny said, here's what I did. On my paper I wrote, in regard to the question, critique the teachings of Jesus Christ in the Sermon on the Mount, here's what I wrote. Who am I to critique the teachings of the Master? Therefore, I'll write on the missionary journeys of the Apostle Paul. Now, I like that little story. I like that story. I do. But will you hear me, friend? All the critics are not in liberal seminaries. I hate to tell you this. Many of them sit in covered pews, independent Baptist churches. Soul winning was not invented by Joe Mark. Witnessing was not made up by Pastor Slutz. It was commanded by Jesus Christ himself. But the cult of the comfortable have hardened their heart. They're unmoved. They got used to the screams and cries of the damned. And they'll never awake to the white throne judgment when they watch people cast into hell. And it's eternally too late. Number one, the cult of the comfortable are unconcerned. Number two, they're unmoved. Number three, they're uninvolved. Look at that verse again. Moab's been at ease from his youth. He is settled on his knees and has not been emptied from vessel to vessel. What does that mean, preacher? The Bible explains it. Thessalonians chapter 1. Paul makes three statements. Statement number one, Paul said, our gospel came. What does that mean? They heard the gospel. Statement number two, watch it. Then he says, and you became, what a blessing that is. They heard the gospel. Then they became Christians. They got saved. Paul said, our gospel came, said, and you became, wait. There's one more statement. Then Paul said, and from you sounded out. What does that mean? They heard the gospel? Yes. They got saved? Thank God. But the gospel flowed through their life, through their lips, through their testimony, and the gospel touched somebody else. And somebody else got saved. Can I ask you a question? When you got saved, when the gospel came in your life, did the gospel hit a dead end and stop? Or did it flow through you and touch somebody else? Are you a dead-end Christian? What should have been, my friend, going on and flowing on? You blocked it. You stopped it. And the work of God has been hindered because the gospel didn't flow through you because you were uninvolved. It used to be when my friend Ron Allen was in San Francisco, every other year I'd go there, most of the time, for 10 days or 2 weeks. I'm going to tell you something. The greatest place in America to get folks saved is San Francisco, California. I mean that. Where sin did abound, grace did much more abound. I mean that. Some nights, 18, 20 people walk down the aisle, find Christ as their Savior. I was there some years ago, and Sunday night I preached on soul winning. Give the invitation. A gentleman came down the aisle. His name is Armando Gonzalez, a massive man, 6'4". Probably 450 pounds. He came down the aisle. He didn't kneel at the altar. He just fell on his face. I saw that body shaking and quivering. I could hear him sobbing and crying. When the service ended, Pastor Allen and I went down and sat on the front row. Pretty soon Armando got all pulled together and sat down. I said, my brother, can I help you? He said, preacher, for my business, I have a guard service. I have 14 people work for me. At night, he said, they go out, they guard used car lots, strip malls, places like that. Said, yesterday, preacher, I called a meeting of all my employees. Here's what I told them. Hey, the church I'm going to is having a revival. Will you please come? He said, preacher, every one of them told me the same thing. Armando, we're not going to your stinking revival. He said, preacher, probably I'm the only Christian they know. If I don't reach them, there's no backup. There's no second chance. I saw him burden. He started weeping. He said, how can I reach these people? How can I reach these people? I said, Armando, I don't have any idea. Neither does Pastor Allen. But the Bible says, I get this. If any man lack wisdom, let him ask of God, that giveth to all men liberally and upbraideth not. I said, Armando, God knows how you can get him here. Let's pray. We prayed. Armando left. Monday night, he walked in church. He said, hey, Rev. I said, yes, sir. He said, God told me what to do. I said, would you mind telling me what God told you? He said, this morning I called a meeting of all my employees. Here's what I told them. I told you on Saturday the church I'm going to is having a revival. I want you to come. He said, here's the deal. You come to revival one night, I'll pay your salary from the time you leave home to the time you get back in the driveway. He said, now, if you come right from work, on the way home you stop and eat supper, you're on your honor, I'll pay you for your time eating supper and going back home. Now, this offer is good only one night. You come 2, 3, 4, 5, 6, 7, 8 nights, you're on your own. First night you come, he said, I'll pay your salary from the time you leave to the time you pull back in your driveway. No questions asked. Tuesday night, I preached, give the invitation. A lady came down the aisle wearing a guard uniform. Her face was scarred. Her arms were full of tattoos. She came down the aisle and Pastor Allen met her. He said, ma'am, what did you come forward for? In a weeping, tearful voice. She said, oh, sir, if Jesus Christ will have me, I'll take him. Thank God there was no doubt about Christ. That night she got saved. Next night, great big guy wearing a guard uniform. His name was Joe. He's from the island of Samoa. On the job, they called him Joe the Smo. Now, this big guy come down the aisle. Dr. Allen met him and said, what did you come forward for? He said, I learned tonight that I'm a horrible sinner. Because of my sin, I'm heading for hell. He said, I'm glad I heard tonight that Jesus died for me. I want to get saved. That night, he got saved. This night he come back, brought his wife, two teenage girls. They come down the aisle. They got saved. Night after night, people work for Armando. They'd come, get saved, come back, bring family, friends, co-workers, and neighbors. What an exciting week it was. And finally, it's the closing Wednesday night. Places jammed. In fact, nobody else can get in the auditorium. People sitting on the stairs going down to the basement. People sitting on the level there. And when you get down those stairs, people everywhere. I preached that night. Give the invitation. On the first stanza, 15 people walked down the aisle to accept Christ. Say again, here comes some more. Say again, here comes some more. I said, okay. Well, sing one more stanza. We're out of here. You want to get saved? Come on right now. I saw a Hispanic fella, slender, guard uniform, slowly, thoughtfully, deliberately. He walked down the aisle. Dr. Allen met him. He said, sir, tell me what you came forward for tonight. He said, I'll tell you, sir. He said, I've had religion, but I haven't had Christ. He said, tonight I realize I desperately need to accept Jesus Christ. I looked up. I saw Armando. He's crying. But he's just not crying. He's going like this. The service ended. He come down, just wrapped his arms around me and wept and sobbed. He stepped back. He said, preacher, the guy that got saved tonight, that's number 14. He said, in this revival, every one of my employees have come and found Christ as their Savior. Don't miss it. Out of the 14, 8 of them came at least 5 nights, some 6, some 7. Some got saved later. They could only come a night or two. What am I saying? I'm saying here was a man that said, I want to do more than come and sit. I want to make the Church of Jesus Christ more than a parking lot. I want to get involved. What will you do outside the walls of this church? Who will you pray for? Who will you invite? Who will you witness? But the cult of the comfortable, they don't want to get uncomfortable about folks going to hell. They just want to be politically correct. And God help us. Number 4, I'm through. The cult of the comfortable are people that are unchanged. Look in your Bible again. Verse number 11. Moab's been at ease from his youth. He has settled on his leaves. Has not been emptied from vessel to vessel. Neither hath he gone into captivity. Therefore, his taste remaineth in him. What's that mean? The guy got saved, but he still loves the filthy story, the foul language, the beer, the cigarettes. My friend, when you live like the world, act like the world, sin like the world, you've got no testimony with the world. A little further there. His taste remaineth in him, and his scent is not changed. How sad. Years ago, somebody got this idea. Hey, the way to get folks saved is live like them, act like them, talk like them, do everything they do, except don't commit the three major sins. Boy, they'll see, being a Christian is not so radical, and they'll come and get saved. That is a lie out of hell. You don't get sinners saved living like them. What's I agree with you? Jesus Christ was what? A friend of sinners. Every time in the Bible you find Christ, he's surrounded by sinners. He never told one filthy story, never used one foul word, but sinners flocked to him. Why? They saw something real. That's what it takes, people.

saved. But my friend, it's not going to happen till there's a cleansing in our lives. Many years ago, the Indianapolis 500 out here, they set up some temporary bleachers. The race was about two-thirds of the way over. Temporary bleachers gave way, pulled it up about halfway, and hit the ground. A man, wife, and child were there. When the bleachers gave way, they were sitting toward the back. The man and his wife were throwing off backward. The young lady was caught in the bleachers as they folded up like an accordion. When the gentleman hit the ground, the husband, father, he was temporarily stunned. Pretty soon, in kind of a daze, he got up and wandered around. As he wandered around, his mind cleared. He looked frantically. Pretty soon, he found his dear wife. Looked everywhere. I couldn't find his daughter. He went to the bleachers and stared. He could see his daughter. Her leg had become caught between the walkway and the seat. Her leg was broken in three places. As the father looked in, he could see the bone protruding through the thigh. Frantically, he ran to some man and said, "Hey, guys, come on, hurry, help me. My daughter's trapped. Hurry, help me." The reporter said he was amazed. Big, burly men pulled away, sat there, sipped their beer, watched the races. Not one person would help. When I read that, I thought, oh, God, that's a lot like the average Baptist church. Try to get the average church member to go out and knock on the door, witness, try and get somebody saved. The average church member rather sit home, prop his feet up, sip Pepsi, watch television, say, "Yes, sir, I'm a disciple of Jesus Christ." Stop lying to yourself. You're part of the cult of the comfort. You say, "Preacher, I would not be comfortable knocking on a door. I would not be comfortable after witnessing." Since when is our Christianity based on comfort? When? The cross wasn't comfortable, mister. But Christ said, "I'm going there, not because of comfort, but because I care." God help us, friend. God help us to get out of our little comfort zone. Our little comfort zone. Are you realizing we have our little comfort zone? People are going to hell. We'll be eternally in discomfort. Oh, may God move our hearts to forsake the call of the comfortable and become part of the company of the committed tonight. And get out there and pray and work and see God do great things right here this week down these aisles in this church. Will you bow your head for prayer? Our heads are bowed, our eyes are closed. Two questions. Number one, the most important question you'll ever hear. If you were to die tonight, you say, "I'm not going to die." The Bible says, "Boast not thyself of," not next year, not next month. The Bible says, "Boast not thyself of tomorrow." What does that mean? God said, "Don't boast, you're going to live till 12:01 tonight." The Bible says, they say peace and safety. "I'm young, I'm in good health, things are going wrong." When they say peace and safety, sudden destruction. A car wreck, an accident, a heart attack. Sudden destruction. And they're in hell with no chance to ever get saved. I'm going to repeat that question because of its importance. You're here tonight and you say, "Preacher, I've got doubts if I've ever been saved. I made a decision once. I'm not sure it's real. Preacher, I'm not certain I'm on the way to heaven. I want you to pray for me." Oh, I'd love to pray for you. If you're not sure and you'll say, "Preacher, pray for me. I will not point you out. I will not embarrass you. But if you'll let me pray for you right now, will you just quickly and quietly lift that hand up toward heaven? Let me pray for you, friend. I'm not sure I'm a believer. Pray for me. I'm going to give you 10 seconds. 5 seconds. Thank you. Now I'm talking to Christians. As I preach tonight, there are a couple of ways that God could have worked in your heart. God could have brought somebody to your mind. Someone that's unsaved. A family member. A hunting buddy, a fishing pal, a clerk at a store, a co-worker, a neighbor? Or are you so full of self, you're the only one you care about?

0: Well, maybe as I preach tonight, God said it's time to get out of the comfort zone and get in the battle zone and fight and witness and pray for the souls of men. With our heads bowed and our eyes closed tonight, he will say, "Preacher, God spoke to my heart. And about an individual I care about, I love. God spoke to my heart about getting out of the rest home and getting on the battlefield. Brother Mark, I'm a Christian. God spoke to my heart. Pray for me. Let me see your hand right now. High, get up high, get up there high. Let God see it. Let him see it. Come on. Get real tonight for a change." There's probably 24 hands. Anybody else? Thank you. Anybody else? Thank you. Anybody else? Thank you. Anybody else? Thank you. Anybody else? Preacher, oh, God bless you. I see it, ma'am. Anybody else, preacher? I'm a Christian. God spoke to my heart. Thank you, ma'am. 10 seconds, I'm going to pray. You say, "Preacher, what God asks isn't easy." Listen, listen, hear me, hear me. I'm not asking about ease. I'm talking obedience tonight. Forget the ease. How about it? Anybody else, preacher? God, dial my number. What God asked me to do is going to be hard and difficult. I want you to pray for me. It's not going to be easy, but I need to do it. I want to do it. Brother Mark, as you pray for all these others, include me in that prayer. 10 seconds. Up and right back down. Anybody else? Thank you. And thank you. And thank you. And thank you. And thank you. And thank you. God bless you. 5 seconds. Thank you, sir. Thank you, sir. Father, thank you for visiting us tonight. And God, I plead in the name of Jesus, long after these lights are turned out and the doors are locked, may the Holy Ghost move in our heart as believers till we get to the point where we cannot bespeak the things we've seen and heard. Oh God, in Jesus' name, tonight get us to the place we just can't keep our mouths shut. We have to tell our friends and our co-workers and our neighbors. God, make it hard for us to stuff this off and forget it. Give boldness and power and victory. And this week, may people here tonight in your house have the joy of seeing someone they love come down these aisles and finding Christ as their Savior. Bless the invitation. In Jesus' name, amen. Number 485, when you found it.
1: I would like for you to take the Word of God, please, and turn with me to the book of Romans, chapter 1. And I'll begin reading in just a moment in Romans chapter 1 with verse 1. I want us to understand that our God wants us to be right with Him, and He wants us to live in the power of the Holy Spirit. This is our goal. And I want you to listen carefully and let God speak to you. It takes a courageous faith to live the Christian life. And Satan is always working against that. The Bible says in Romans chapter 1 and verse 1, Paul, a servant of Jesus Christ, called to be an apostle, separated under the gospel of God, which he had promised afore by his prophets in the Holy Scriptures, concerning his Son Jesus Christ, our Lord, which was made of the seed of David according to the flesh, and declared to be the Son of God with power according to the Spirit of holiness, by the resurrection from the dead, by whom we have received grace and apostleship for obedience to the faith among all nations for his name, among whom are ye also the called of Jesus Christ. To all that be in Rome, beloved of God, called to be saints, grace be to you, and peace from God our Father, and from the Lord Jesus Christ. First, I thank my God through Jesus Christ for you all, that your faith is spoken of throughout the whole world. For God is my witness, whom I serve with my spirit in the gospel of his Son, that without ceasing I make mention of you always in my prayers, making request if by any means, now at length I might have a prosperous journey by the will of God to come to you, for I long to see you, that I may impart unto you some spiritual gift to the end you may be established. That is, that I may be comforted together with you by the mutual faith both of you and me. Now I would not have you ignorant, brethren, that oftentimes I purposed to come unto you, but was let hitherto, that I might have some fruit among you also, even as among other Gentiles. I am debtor both to the Greeks and to the barbarians, both to the wise and the unwise. So as much as in me is, I am ready to preach the gospel to you that are at Rome also. For I am not ashamed of the gospel of Christ, for it is the power of God unto salvation to everyone that believeth, to the Jew first and also to the Greek. For therein is the righteousness of God revealed from faith to faith, as is written, the just shall live by faith. If you're in the practice of underlining things in the Bible, I would like for you to go to the 16th verse and underline this expression, the power of God. The power of God. It's the devil's desire for us to have the greatest misunderstandings about the power of God. There's no doubt about that. Satan works overtime, building up a parallel life to the Christian life. If I said to you right now, are you a believer? Do you know the Lord Jesus as your personal Savior? Immediately your mind and heart ought to go to an experience you've had with God. And you cling to that. You say, yes is the answer. And if I said, tell me about it, you would rehearse to me some experience you've had with the Lord. I hope having prayed from your heart, asking God to forgive your sin, and by faith, trusting the Lord Jesus as your Savior. And I want to do anything I can and everything I can to help you with Scripture for you to build a foundation on that, where you have the assurance that you're truly a Christian. But I give that with this warning. It is Satan's business, and he's good at his business, of building a parallel life to the Christian life. And we learn how to talk about that. Talk about prayer, talk about church, and the importance of God's Word. All the essential things, walking with the Lord, how important it is. And we deal with that parallel life, but we do it sometimes as a substitute, as an imitation for the genuine Christian life. Satan's greatest work is deceit. And so, many are deceived, so much so that the Bible says that people will believe a lie and, excuse me, will be damned. So if you're going to be certain about anything, you need to be certain about your Christian faith. Certain about it. So what is the trick of the devil? to teach you how to live the Christian life without Christ. To substitute something for God and putting the Lord Jesus in his rightful place in your life. I often say to parents when you're talking to your children about the Lord, don't give them all the answers. I'm sorry, it may sound a little strange, but ask questions and let them give you the answer from their heart. Talk to them about faith. Let them talk to you about their faith in God, knowing who He is and what He's done. Because it's altogether possible for the devil to work in the lives of people to get them to the point where they can explain the Christian life, talk about Christianity, what Christians are supposed to do, and omit their personal dependence upon the Lord and His power. As a matter of fact, it's so bad that Paul wrote in 2 Timothy that it's possible that there are religious people who live a powerless form. I mean by that, if you looked at them and dotted every I and crossed every T, they've got all the trappings, but it's without God's power. A powerless form. Here the Bible talks about Paul writing to Rome, and he talks about the power of God. And God makes this so clear in His Word that we're to live by His power. You think about me, I've been living the Christian life since I was a teenager. I came to a full surrender to the Lord when I was 17 years old. I said to the Lord, I'm willing to do anything you want me to do for the rest of my life. And I actually made a trade. I wanted to give God my life, and I did. And as a teenager, so all of my adult life, I've tried to live with no questions asked. It belongs to the Lord. Whatever He said and led me to do, thank God I've been married to a wife who had the same sympathy with that kind of thing. And she's been a true follower of the Lord Jesus since she came to know Christ as her Savior. But what is happening in so many lives, they learn to live this parallel life. I can't think of anything more tragic than to think you've been a part of this ministry, part of this church, and you come to the place in your life where you realize you've never truly been born again. Have you? Are you indwelt by the Holy Spirit? Notice with me, please, in this first chapter of Romans, Paul gets to the point quickly. Verse 4, and declared to be the Son of God with power, according to the Spirit of holiness, by the resurrection from the dead. In other words, the factor of the resurrection of Christ ought to be so big, it's basic in your life. You know that all needs that you have can be met by the power of the resurrected Christ. Wouldn't it be a tragic thing to have all the answers and still not be living in the power of His resurrection? What about it with you? Power of God. If you look again, please, at verse 16 of chapter 1, the Bible says, for I am not ashamed of the gospel of Christ, for it is the power of God unto salvation, to everyone that believeth, to the Jew first and also the Greek. So God's word for us is that we're going to live in power, and the power is in the resurrection of Christ. Think of the power of the resurrection of Christ, and the power is in the gospel, and there's no gospel without His resurrection. So do you have that power? It's available to all God's children. Are you living in that power? I don't think this is the right word. It's a word, but it's not the right word. But those of us who have asked God to forgive our sins and by faith have come to know the Lord as our Savior are infused in the sense with God's power. That doesn't mean that we have everything we ought to have, but we have the direct relationship with God as Christians, that we have His power. And anything God wants us to do, and He asks us to do and commands us to do, we have the ability to do that because we have the power of God to do it. If someone said to you, are you a Christian? You answered, yes, I'm a Christian, because you've asked God to forgive your sin, and by faith you've trusted the Lord as your Savior. And you say, sometimes I've been born again. That's not something you do. It's something God does for you if you're a Christian. And the reason that is available to you is because of the accessibility you have to God. He ever liveth to make intercession for us. And we can have a personal, living relationship with Christ and the power of God. You meet somebody and you notice they have a certain personality, and you mark them by that personality. And all of us are born with a personality. Some seem to be more pleasing than others, but we have it. But that's not what I'm talking about. Do you have the Lord? Do you have the power of God? The Bible says in writing, I'm not ashamed of the gospel of Christ, for it is the power of God unto salvation. This is what it produces in my life, the power of God unto salvation. To everyone that believeth, to the Jew first and also the Greek. I want you to turn with me to the book of Acts, chapter 1 and verse 8. The Lord is teaching His disciples. And He said to them in verse 8 of chapter 1, but ye shall receive power. Have you received that power? You have God's power in your life? The decisions you make in life, the struggles you go through and I go through to do the things God wants to be done in our lives, do we have power to do them? You see, we have this idea that some people live the Christian life without God, without God's power, by the power of personality, by the power of influence. No, no. If we're born into God's family, we have God's power. But ye shall receive power after the Holy Ghost has come upon you. And ye shall be witnesses unto me both in Jerusalem and all Judea and in Samaria and unto the uttermost parts of the earth. So, you have God's power. Do you have it? That's the thing that troubles a pastor, troubles a Christian leader most. Am I struggling to do this? Do I have God's power to do this? The Lord's commanded me to do this. I'm following the Lord. It's not just accessible and available to pastors. It's available to all God's children. All God's children have the Holy Spirit living in them. If any man have not the Spirit of Christ, the Bible says he's none of his. So when you're born again, the Holy Spirit of God comes to abide in you. And he's yours. And you have his power by the presence of his Spirit. And so when we're challenged to speak the truth in love and preach the gospel, we're able to do that not because we have the strength of the training, or some people say the education, or the personality. It's because we have God's power in us to speak about God. I can talk about my wife, and I love her. I'm devoted to her. I hope you know that. I hope she knows that, more importantly. And she and I have been together all of our adult life. But it's personally easy for me to talk about her and her life and her love and the union we have and the communion we have with the Lord, because we know one another personally. And some people struggle talking about God and what God can do and what God is able to do in their lives, because they really don't have that relationship with the Lord. They don't have His power in their lives. Do you have His power? As a matter of fact, when Jesus commissioned His disciples, if you turn with me to the Gospel according to Mark just a moment and get to the end of the chapter, and He said, this is what you're to do. This is your commission. This is what you're to do. The Bible says in the 16th chapter, in verse 15, and He said unto them, go ye into all the world and preach the gospel to every creature. And you want to ask, how are we going to do that? How is the task assigned to us going to be accomplished? It can't be. It can't be just by training or personality. It can only be done by the indwelling of the Holy Spirit of God. And God gives us His power. Do you have His power? We have gotten so busy to understand trying to get God's work done without God's power. May God help us. We need the power of the Holy Spirit. In Acts chapter 1, verse 8, the Bible says, when Jesus is commissioning His disciples, this is the fifth time He's given this commission. And He says in Acts chapter 1, verse 8, but ye shall receive power. And then He explains it, after that the Holy Ghost is come upon you. And ye shall be witnesses unto me, both in Jerusalem and all Judea and Samaria, and unto the uttermost parts of the earth. In other words, this is what you're going to be able to do. But God didn't tell us this to do it on our own. That's what we think from time to time. Well, I got a big task to do. I got a big job to do. God didn't give you that to do by yourself. He said, you shall receive power after the Holy Ghost has come upon you. And I think sometimes we need to admit the fact that we're trying to do God's work without living in the power of His resurrection. We're trying to do God's work without the filling of the Holy Spirit. And here He says, you shall receive power after the Holy Ghost has come upon you, and you should be witnesses unto me both in Jerusalem and Judea and to the uttermost part of the earth. He assigned it to us because it is His power. When we give the gospel message, the Bible explains to us it is the power of God, and we're giving Him the power of the Holy Spirit. The Christian life, by all means, is a supernatural life. No doubt about that. I know that I'm not left here alone to figure out everything God wants me to do. I've already had the assignments. It's no more perhaps to understand that what a teacher assigns for a student to do, and the student wonders how in the world he or she will do it, and we can do it because God gives us the power to do it. Do we have that power? And we work all the time. Churches are dying. Churches are closing. God's work is diminishing in so many people's lives. And you can lay it at the feet of one thing: the missing power of God. The missing power of God. We must have His power. Now, all these things can be academic, can be factual. You can say, oh, I've asked God to forgive my sin. when I asked God to forgive my sin and by faith trusted the Lord as my Savior, He came to live in me. Wonderful. He built me in such a way that I can have the Holy Spirit indwelling my life. Wonderful. You got that straight. You say, well, I understand from God's word that God said, I give the gospel, and the gospel is the power of God unto salvation. If I'll just give the gospel message, I can do it because I have His power. I remember the first time I was trying to witness to someone about the Lord, explaining that God can change your life. What a struggle I had. I thought it was all up to me, but it was not up to me. It was up to me just to do what God gave me to do. So the Lord designed us so that when we asked Him to forgive our sin and by faith trust Him as our Savior, He personally comes to live in us. And we have received Him, and we receive His power. We have the power of the Holy Spirit. But what makes the difference? I want you to take the time to turn with me to the book of 2 Corinthians. 2 Corinthians, the 10th chapter. As simple as this is, it is a secret. There's nothing special about me. And I'm sorry, there's nothing special about you. But it's all about God. All God asks us to do is obey Him and recognize His power. Allow me to read here just for a while and you follow along, please, in 2 Corinthians chapter 10, beginning with verse 1. Now I, Paul, myself beseech you by the meekness and gentleness of Christ, who in presence am base among you, but being absent and bold towards you. But I beseech you that I may not be bold when I am present with that confidence wherewith I think to be bold against some, which think of us as if we walked according to the flesh. In other words, it's not all you see is all you get. There is a secret, private life for the Christian that you can't see. For though we walk in the flesh, you see me walking, talking about, we do not war after the flesh. For the weapons of our warfare are not carnal, but mighty through God to the pulling down of strongholds. There's something different about that person. What is it? It's God in him. It's God in her. The Bible says, casting down imaginations and every high thing that exalts itself against the knowledge of God, and bringing into captivity every thought to the obedience of Christ. That's the secret. The reason you and I can do what God commands us to do is if we obey Him, He gives us the power to do that. Mark that in your Bible. But let's read on. So the argument is, and having in a readiness to revenge all disobedience when your obedience is fulfilled. The battle is always on. Do you look on things after the outward appearance? If any man trust to himself that he is Christ, let him of himself think this again, that as he is Christ, even so are we Christ. For though I should boast somewhat more of our authority, which the Lord hath given us for edification, and not for your destruction, I should not be ashamed. Verse 9. That I may not seem as if I would terrify you by letters. For his letters say they are weighty and powerful. But his bodily presence is weak and his speech contemptible. That gives us an insight, the Apostle Paul. You looked at him and you think, some great robust guy standing here, looks like a giant of some guy, Hercules. And then you listen to him speak and he has a roaring voice. So many people in God's work talk about their voice or lack of their voice. But here the Bible says, when you looked at Paul, he looked weak and his voice looked contemptible. And Bible students would say, here's a man who had power with God, who accomplished things with his life that no other human being accomplished. Lord, show me how. Show me how. Well, the Bible says, well, he writes strong letters, but when you hear him, his speech is contemptible. Let such an one think this, that such as we are in word by letters, when we're absent, such will we be also indeed when we're present. For we dare not make ourselves of the number or compare ourselves with some that commend themselves, but they measuring themselves by themselves and comparing themselves among themselves are not wise. And I know men and women who think more of themselves than they ought to. And sometimes they've made such a thing of it that people give regard to them because of what they've said about themselves that's deceiving. But that's not the secret to doing God's work. It's not the secret to being the right husband or the right wife. It's not the secret to being the right servant of God. If it's not, you say, I wasn't born with a mighty this or mighty that. So what is it? It is the power of God. Then how do we have the power of God? Listen, please. What you're doing comparing yourself with other people is not wise. Verse 13. But we will not boast of things without our measure. But according to the measure of the rule which God hath distributed to us, a measure to reach even unto you. For we stretch not ourselves beyond our measure, as though we reached out unto you. For we are come as far as to you also in preaching the gospel of Christ. Verse 15, not boasting of things without our measure, that is, for other men's labors, but having hope when your faith is increased, that we shall be enlarged by you according to our rule abundantly. Here's what it is. Verse 16, to preach the gospel in the regions beyond you, and not to boast in another man's line of things made ready to our hand, but he that glorifieth, let him glory in the Lord. For not he that commendeth himself is approved, but unto whom the Lord commendeth. I remember meeting with people in this church when they were examining me, I could take to the room what's left of it. And questions good godly men had. And the kind of dreams they had. The things they wanted done. And I thought to myself, listening to them, I'm not capable. I'm not capable of meeting their expectations. They'd been bruised a while back by someone being untrustworthy, not Brother Clayton, but someone before that. And they were, as they might say, shocked and unable to trust. But God so worked in the life of this church, where the key people in this church who were assigned what they were assigned had to come to the place where we're trusting in the Lord and His power to accomplish things. Not in the personality of a man, not in the winsomeness of a man, not in the boast of a man. And I remember those conversations. I was very, very young, nearly 40 years ago now. And here's what it says. For not he that commendeth himself is approved. I could have told him what I could do, but that's not God's way. But whom the Lord commendeth. I never dreamed that I'd spend the equivalent of months in surgery and hospitals. I wasn't even 40 years old when I had that conversation. And I was thinking I have to be equal to a task. They weren't expecting unreasonable things. They never have. But what God had to do in my life to bring me to the point where my confidence was in Him, in the power of His Holy Spirit. And you know what? It's strange. That's where we are now. That's where we are now. It's not depending on me being some robust Herculean type person leading it. And the most important any pastor does, most important thing any pastor does is make right decisions. And people believe God is leading them. By the way, the most important anything anybody does in a home is make right decisions. You have confidence in your husband? Now, think. You have confidence in your Christian husband? That he has the power of God? Do you have confidence in your Christian wife that she has the power of God? That she has more than the equipment you see with your eyes? Do you have confidence that she'll be obedient to the Lord, that he'll be obedient to the Lord? Many a man has pretended to be what he's not. Many a woman has pretended to be the same thing. What God does is look on the heart. And in the heart, He's looking for someone who's honest with Him, who He can trust to assign things to Him, and He'll do it as under the Lord. Paul was working on this Corinthian church, helping them to understand. getting them to understand and see that it wasn't because he was so robust physically that he spoke like thunder when he spoke. As a matter of fact, when they finally saw him, they said his appearance is weak and his voice is contemptible. Then what's the secret of his power? What is it? He had the hand of God on his life. He had the hand of God on his life. The power of God. And someday when this church is looking for another pastor, and they rightly should, if the Lord tarries his coming, they'll have to search their own hearts, because what you're trying to find is a leader that has God's hand on his life and he can hear the voice of God. And the voice of God will not be crowded out by all the requests of strong men and strong women. Because some way or another, that person has to follow the Lord, be obedient to God, no matter what other people want. That may take years of training, but it's what God's looking for. You have God's power, the power of His Word, power of the Holy Spirit, the power of the resurrection of Christ, the power of the gospel, the power of obedience. Do you have it? That's the secret.
2: Amen. Thank you, both of you. My favorite song, "It Will Be Worth It All." What a day that'll be when we see the Savior face to face. You don't need to pull it out now, but the insert in your bulletin is about our faith series. And tonight we continue on the subject of faith. It's behind me. Our theme for the year from the book of Luke, increase our faith. And it's been such a good thing for me personally. I want my faith increased. This is our 26th lesson. They all begin with the letter D, faith defined, faith demonstrated, demanded, declared, defied, and delivered. You can see them all there. It's another letter D tonight, and I'm looking forward to this one because this is the kind of faith that I want in my life. Tonight, as we think of what Brother Thompson read for us, we saw in this text the word a double portion. I want a double faith. Doubled it up, twice as much. This one plus this one. This kind of faith I want. I want that for my life. I want it for my wife. I want it for our children, our grandchildren. I want it for you. I want you to receive the spillover of the blessings of God because of the faith of a pastor. Sometimes I have, and you've heard me say it this last year, sometimes I have such great faith. I tell you, it's almost like I could walk on water like Peter did. And sometimes it's like Peter, I can get my eyes off of Jesus and sink just in a moment's time. I get so fearful. And I think, what in the world? How did I get us out on this limb? And we saw the limb out from underneath us. Great faith and then weak faith. But that's part of life, friend. The three Hebrew children, that God's going to deliver us, but if not, those things happen. The word double is an interesting word. Some of you remember the television commercials way back in the dark ages when they used to advertise for gum? Double your pleasure, double your fun with double mint, double mint, double mint gum. How many have ever heard that? Boy, I have pastored an old crowd. That's certainly not, gum is not on TV nowadays, is it? Heroin is, and marijuana, of course, it's legal in the country now, most places, but I've never heard gum advertisements in years, but that's one of yesteryear. Double it. Double in the Bible sometimes is very negative. James 1:8. A double-minded man is unstable in all his ways. Double means to be divided. My mind is this way and it's this way. That's why it's this one thing I do. That's why in the Christian life, it's Sunday school, Sunday morning, Sunday night, Wednesday night. When we lose our job, it's Sunday school, Sunday morning, Sunday night, Wednesday night. When the world caves in, that's a good place to say amen. Sunday school, Sunday morning, Sunday night, Wednesday night. It's not double. I'm in, I'm out. This one thing I do. I press for the prize of the mark of the prize of the high calling of God in Christ Jesus. A double-minded man is unstable in all his ways. James 4:8, the Bible says, purify your hearts, ye double-minded. When a mind is not single-minded, it's a dirty heart. God says, I want you to purify that double-minded heart. We're found in the Bible something about our tongue, how it can be hinged in the middle. And it can say one thing one way and another thing. The Bible says that in 1 Timothy 3:8, it's a double tongue. And our yea ought to be yea and our nay ought to be nay. And we ought to tell the truth at church. We ought to tell the truth at home. We ought to tell the truth at school, at work. We ought to be the same all the time. We see that in the book of Jeremiah 16:18. Jeremiah, the weeping prophet, is writing to his people, and he says, I will recompense them for their sin double. You knew it was wrong. You rebelled, and double price for the sin, he told the children of Israel. My Bible says in Psalm 12:2, with a double heart do they speak. Two different ways. By the way, double's a good thing in the Bible too. Very positive thing, not a negative like we've been looking at. Look what he says in verse number 9 here with as Elisha is coming to the forefront. And it came to pass when they were gone over that Elijah said unto Elisha, ask what I shall do for thee before I be taken from thee. And Elisha said, I pray thee, let a church, what does it say? Double portion. Double portion of what? Let's read it. And Elisha said, I pray thee, let a double portion of thy spirit be upon me. A double portion of thy spirit. We're going to see that Elisha was a great man of faith. And what Elijah was a great man of faith. What Elisha was asking, he says, I want double that. I want the faith that I have, and I want the faith that you have. Or maybe he was saying, I want twice as much faith as you have, but I want double portion. I just don't want the portion you have. I want a double portion. What is faith? Lesson one, back in January, the very first Wednesday night. Faith is the substance of things hoped for. It's the evidence of things not seen. The substance is the pillars. It's the foundation. It's the support of what a foundation is for a builder as he builds a home. So faith is for the Christian life. All of our life is founded upon that faith. And there must be faith. What is faith? It's believing God. Placing total confidence in God. Believing God. Please don't misinterpret this. And I'm not suggesting that our sweet little Mindy is walking or anything of that nature. She's not. Her toes aren't moving. Her legs aren't moving. Any of that. She's watching from her hospital bed today. But 7-8 weeks ago, almost now, she's paralyzed from the neck down. And it is amazing. I'm not saying it's my prayers. I hope it would be. It might be yours. It's 50,000 people on our web that signed up that were praying for Mindy, for Mondays for Mindy. But it's just an amazing thing how many times, Brother Evans, it's a Monday, a Sunday after the Lord's Day that things start happening, or a Monday or a Tuesday when God's people pray. I wonder if God is giving the world, God's people that are praying for this little girl, an illustration A preacher's wife, a four little kids, 60 years of age and under. I wonder if God is saying, you're getting ready. You're not going in the tribulation. We'll be raptured. But it's going to maybe, if the Lord tarries, be some dark days. And I want you to have some great faith. And I'm going to give you an example. You know, when the children of Israel went to any kind of victory in the Bible, they first had any battle, they first had some victories. And they could look back on those victories, whether it be a Red Sea experience, or whether it be manna from heaven, or whether it be a miracle that Jesus performed. God gave them victories when they went through valleys, so they could look back and point back to that victory. See, look what God did in the past. Perhaps we're entering some real dark days. I'm going to need to realize that God still answers prayer. He can give us in these last days peace and comfort. And he can still feed us and give us faith and encouragement. And we're witnessing, I mean, this hand's moving. And that little pinky right there is moving. And her body feels sensation. And if you would take something and prick her knee, she would feel it. And she can feel hands. I'm wondering, we pray every meal, we pray every night, you do too. We're praying that God would wake up that slumbering body. God can. God's not able. And I know all that maybe the people say, well, this is the will of God. And I understand that. God knows, and they've accepted whatever God can. But I still believe that God can do what seems impossible. God, he can. I want to be, in this calendar year of our schools opening up, a man of great faith. Not trying to please get anybody to, oh, look at that great. No. Saying that God is able. I'm not able to move one finger, but God is able. God is able to wake up that trunk, and God is able to move those hips, and God is able to move those legs, and God is able to give grace. And Elisha said, what I want a double portion of your spirit. I want to believe God double than you believe. God is willing to show himself strong on behalf of those that really trust him and believe him. I want to speak to you just these few moments on twice as much. A faith that's doubled. Don't you young men down here? Don't you men in the auditorium, you sweet young girls and ladies, don't you want double faith? For those children you're raising? For that marriage? For that future, God's going to bring a man into your life, a woman into your life. For these twilight years of your life, I can still hear Ronald Reagan as he announced to the world that he had Alzheimer's. He says, tonight I begin a journey down a long road in my closing sunset years. It's a road of a disease called Alzheimer's. Oh, I tell you what, I can hear him speaking about it. I want to say that whatever condition I find myself in life, and whatever age I find myself in life, and whatever situations come, I want to not have faith, or limited faith, or partial faith, but I want only not faith. I want double faith. Double faith. I guess I should show you, maybe on the 40th anniversary, July 19th, 2015, I'll show you all these buildings around here. The architect has already drawn how they all are going to look on the front, and they're beautiful. The corner building, this corner building, that building across the street, that building over there, the next one over there, all these buildings, what they're going to look like. I tell you what, we call this property here Jericho. And remember, Jericho had a fall, and it fell into our hands. And now we've named Gilgal here, and Bethel here, and Shechem here. And the entire public school over there is called Kadesh Barnea. That's not a city. That's just a whole region. I guess I can tell them this, Brother Thompson. when we approached the city a few years back and said, we want to open up the Little League again in this city, and we'll run it. And now it's a successful program, and 16 teams last year for little boys, young boys. And they said, you have to have a mailbox over. You have to have a post office box. They said, so we need the owner to open it up. Well, the city owns that property. And he said, I can't open it up. They said, well, get down here. You've got to open it up. They said, well, we're not the owner. They said, well, let's look up who the owner is. All of Kadesh Barnea over

is the owner of that property? North Valley Baptist Church. They said, there must be a mistake here. No, God's getting ready. You say, well, you think we'll ever get that public school? Sure. Certainly. I remember those days that for 2 years we got Cabrillo School, Brother Carey. We had no option. They opened it up and we just got it. Entire public school for our ministry. I want double faith. The law changes January 1st, 2015. All of our 26-year-old buses are too old. You have to have 2010 and newer. Are you afraid? No. I don't know if it's tomorrow or next week or next month when the bus companies begin to pull in here and just drop off brand new buses for us. You say, have you written them? No, but there is a God in heaven that can write them. And stir them up at night as he did Nebuchadnezzar and say, I want you to know that there's a church in Santa Clara, California that's brought up nearly 1.25 million boys and girls and mothers and dads to Sunday school. And I want to keep that thing going. Send them 20 buses. God can. Is anything too hard for God? Nothing's hard too hard for God. Oh, I want double faith. You said it's all pie and skull. That's all hype. That's all. You can call it what you want, but I call it it's Bible. God had a man by the name of Elisha, and he said, I want a double portion of that man. And that man was a man of faith. And so if you want a double portion, how do you get it? Well, you ask for it. Look what he says. It came to pass, verse 9, when they were gone over, that Elijah said to Elisha, ask what I shall do for thee before I be taken away. And Elisha said, here's what I'm asking for. I pray thee, let a double portion of thy spirit be upon me. I want twice as much. Don't ask for faith. Ask for twice as much faith. God didn't put this in here for a cute little story. He's trying to teach us. Get a double portion. Think of the subject of wisdom. James 1, 5 and 6. If any of you lack wisdom, let him ask of God that giveth to all men liberally and upbraideth not, and it shall be given him. When was the last time you asked God for anything that was beyond your control? When was the last time you asked God? You asked God. God can do anything, anything, anything. God can do anything but fail in business. Those that most of the time have gone on to great success in life, when had success, they lost it and they rebounded. Those that wind up in total discouragement. They had something, they lost it, and they gave up. Never give up. Never give up. Never give up to your troubles. Jesus will bid them to. Who wrote that? Page 279. Fanny Crosby, who had eyesight at birth, and then through a medical problem and wrong solution, she lost her eyesight, and she wrote us over 7,000 hymns and poems and was the only lady to lay in state in Washington, D.C., the great hymn writer. Thank God that she believed, and she said, I have seen more with no vision than those that have vision. She wrote, I long to see my, I think this was her writing, Savior first of all, before on any other I would call. It's another song. I'm not sure that's the one I just thought of that, but you figure that out. She wanted to see her Savior, first of all. Sounds good when I'm preaching it, but I think it is. If ye then, being evil, know how to give good gifts unto your children, how much more shall your heavenly Father, Matthew 7, give to them that ask? Ask, and ye shall receive. Seek, and ye shall find. Knock, and it shall be opened unto you. That word A-S-K in Matthew 7 is all right there. Ask, seek, and knock, and it shall be open. Ask.

0: God wants you to ask. What are you asking God for? Well, what are you asking? I'm not asking God for a little building. I'm asking God for buildings. I'm not asking God for a cute little Sunday school bus. I'm asking God for buses. We prayed and prayed and prayed for a year, for five, for 10, for 15, for 20, for 25, for 30 years for a 15-minute radio broadcast. And Brother Moore, you know it's true, and not just internet. I'm talking about stations. On the day that God gave us radio with revival time, 15-minute daily broadcast, I want to say, I don't know the number, about 90 stations on day one without asking one station. And almost invariably all free. And we prayed and prayed, and God had a timetable, but God came through not with just one. He came through with a whole bunch of them. I want to say that if you want to have double faith, ask. Ask. I want double faith. What do I have to do, class? Ask. Church, I must ask. May I tell you something else I need to do? I need to follow the faith of another who had great faith. You help me, church. Who was Elisha watching with his faith? Elijah. Elisha watched Elijah. Keep your hand here. Go back to 1 Kings chapter 18, please. In 1 Kings chapter 18, Ahab comes and says, Are you he that troubleth Israel? He said, you're the man that troubles Israel, not me, big boy. And they have this contest. And you know the story. Whatever God can call down fire for heaven. And they, 450 prophets of Baal, began to cry out to their God, small letter G in this Bible, and nothing happened. And they began to cut themselves with lancets, and nothing happened. And these prophets, Elijah, verse 27, began to mock them. And he said, cry aloud, get louder. He said, God, either he's talking, or your God's pursuing, or he's on a journey, or maybe he's sleeping, must be awakened. And they cried aloud. And with knives and lancets, they, of course, cut themselves till the blood gushed out. And it came to pass at midday, verse 29, they prophesied unto the time of the offering, the evening sacrifice, that there was neither voice nor to answer, nor any that regarded. And Elijah said unto all the people, come near unto me. And all the people came unto him, and he repaired the altar of the Lord that was broken down. And Elijah took 12 stones, according to the number of the tribes of the sons of Jacob, unto whom the word of the Lord came, saying, Israel shall be thy name. And with the 12 stones he built an altar in the name of the Lord. And he made a trench about the altar as great as it would contain 2 measures of seed. And he said, fill 4 barrels with water and pour it on the burnt sacrifice. If you're going to light a fire, you don't put water on the fire. Barrel after barrel. And then he says this. Regarding the God of Abraham, Isaac, and Jacob, or Israel. Verse 37. Hear me, O Lord. Hear me, that this people may know that thou art God. And thou hast turned the heart back again. That's faith, friend. By himself. 450 prophets. Put water on it. Put more water on it. Put more water. Bring another barrel. Put it on. Now all of you come around. The God of Abraham. The God of Isaac. He was following the faith of someone else who'd gone before. And now this great faith warrior says, God, pour down fire from heaven. Notice what the Bible says. And when all the people saw it, they fell on their faces. And they said, the Lord, he is God. The Lord, he is God. Elisha, if you go back with me to 2 Kings, was the assistant to Elijah. And Elijah now came to the point where his life had been spent, and he was going to leave and be caught up in a whirlwind to heaven. In verse 1, they start at Gilgal. And Elijah said to Elisha, "You stay here. For the Lord has sent me to what, church?" Verse 2, chapter 2. "The Lord has sent me to Bethel." 2 Kings 2:2. 2 Kings 2:2. They're in Gilgal. God sent me to Bethel. And what does Elisha say? "As the Lord liveth and as thy soul liveth." Next five words. "I will not leave you." So they went back down to Bethel. Gilgal to Bethel, but it doesn't stop. God says, now verse 4, "Go to Jericho." And he says, "You stay here. Tarry here." And he said, "I will not leave thee." So they came to Jericho. And he said, "Now it's time that my head's going to be taken away. I'm going to leave." And Elijah said, "You stay right here. You stay right here at Jericho." And he said, "The Lord sent me to Jordan," verse 6. Verse 6, he said, "I will not leave thee." He got attached to the man of God who was a man of faith. My dear friend, Bobby Robertson's birthday was a few weeks ago in August, and he and I are 20 years apart exactly. He's 20 years older than me. I tell you what, I want to be around him every time I can get around him. The man knows God. The man believes God. He trusts God. I've watched his life for those 50-some years he's pastored the great Gospelite Baptist Church in Walkertown. I don't want to be around a rock and roll preacher. I don't want to be around this soundbite Christianity preacher. I don't want to be around something that teaches me how to get rid of a pulpit, put a couch up here, and lay around and share and talk with people. I want to be around a man of God who believes God. I tell you, I've been so thrilled. I get around him. It inspires me. I want a double portion. I like being around Dr. Raymond Hancock. I like being around Dr. Raymond Barber. I like being around, and he's home with the Lord now, Dr. Curtis Hudson, and I, praise God, have outlived him now. I like to be, when he was here, Dr. Lee Robertson, Dr. Tom Malone, and Dr. Jack Hiles, and others. I like those days I was around Spurgeon and D.L. Moody back in the 1800s. I tell you what, I want to be around those men. I want to watch them. I want to listen to them. I want to see how they believe God. I want to watch them around people. I see buildings there, great ministries are built and ministries they started and people that have come and buses that are running. And I tell you what inspires me. And if God can do it in a little town of 5,000 people, 3,500 people, Walkertown, North Carolina, and God can do it in Pontiac, Michigan, and Chattanooga, Tennessee, and Hammond, Indiana, and God can do it here and there. Friend, if God can do it in Corpus Christi, Texas, Lester, Roloff, out in the middle of nowhere, God can do something here too. God doesn't say, "Okay, I just work in Michigan now these days. I just work in Florida. It can't be done in Florida either, can it, Brother Strange? But God's doing it. The retirement paradise place of the world, and God's doing it. Our graduates have gone out to Hawaii. God can't build churches there, but he's doing it. Or up in New England, or up in the on the snow country of the north, God's doing it. Or I saw our, was it 15 of our missionaries behind? You have to read that missionary letter from Brother Eddie Ray. Behind closed doors, behind the iron curtain, where it's illegal to assemble, and they're finishing the school year with 15 kids in the Christian school, and you cannot have a church. They have one. And it's growing, and people are getting saved. They baptized another 4, that letter said, and 15 students in their Christian school. God is not limited by geographic boundaries, friend. I like to be around people that have great faith. But don't hold those people to perfection. 1 Kings 18, calling down fire from heaven. 1 Kings 19, Elijah quit the ministry. You know, pinch a man of God. He's human. Pinch your great, wonderful father, your great, wonderful mother. They're human. They're not going to be perfect. They're not going to be flawless. But some of you are living in the home with a great man of God. He may be tall, he may be short, he may be fat, he may be skinny, he may be bald, he may be a lot of hair on his hair, the head that's not very godly. You're living with a mother that, I don't know, but this or that, but you're living with a godly woman, a godly person, a person of faith. Girls, get close to your mother in your junior high and high school years and element. Get close to them. School year, now get close to mama. Boys, get close to mama. Girls, get close to daddy. Boys, get close to daddy. I think of Brother Tim and his sweet wife down here, and you kids had the privilege to be around them at camp last week. Get close to them. They know God. Brother Tim preaches the first Sunday night here. He knows God. I don't have a perfect staff. We've been gathering together the last 3 days in preparation and prayer and study and of the new school year for all of the ministries. And I'll tell you, they're not perfect. But I'll tell you what, they're people of God. Give them a break once in a while. Maybe they don't handle something perfect, but the people that believe God, they're serving the God here on a half income level that other people work for greater money doing less a job in other fields. But I want to tell you something. They're people of faith. Get your kids around them. Young people, get around Brother Tim. And so I find if I want faith, I have to ask too. I have to follow another who has great faith. And why don't we close verse 14 of 2 Kings chapter 2. I have to be willing to step out in the water and believe God and pick up the mantle. Look what he says. Verse 12 says, and Elisha saw it and he cried, my father, my father, the chariot of Israel and the horsemen thereof. And he saw him no more. And he took hold of his own clothes and rent them in two pieces. And he took up the mantle, also the mantle of Elijah, that fell from him, and went back and stood on the bank of the Jordan, and he took the mantle of Elijah that fell upon him, and he smote the waters and said, where is the Lord God of Elijah? And he also had smitten the waters. They parted hither and thither, and Elisha went over. They saw this man has God's touch. Pick up that mantle. You want to have great faith? Pick up that mantle that God has placed in your hand. It may be a Bible and a Sunday school quarterly. It may be a steering wheel of a bus. It may be at the soul winning at the altar here. It may be working an area in your community, in our cities, knocking on doors. But whatever God's giving you, pick it up and by faith, add more faith to it. And so he said, all right, I want Elijah's faith, but give me twice as much. Give me twice as much. You boys, you teenagers that are scattered throughout the auditorium, including you rebel boys I almost had to preach about Sunday night, sitting up there in that balcony, you heathen boys down there. And that was a funny deal afterwards. They said, we felt so bad being up there. They were there on purpose. They were supposed to. If the Lord tarries and one day I die off the scene, I'd like to go to Hebrews chapter number 12 and look over the banister of heaven and say, that guy, that boy, he's the new pastor of North Valley Baptist Church. That kid's a pastor. He is. And I'll say, I kind of thought he had the touch of God. And the Father may say, not only does he have the touch, he's wanted more. And I've blessed him with a double portion. He said, don't you want this church to fall around, fall apart and die after your departure? Oh, no. I want one of your boys to take this to, I'm pressing on the upper way, new heights I'm gaining every day. Wouldn't it be great if 40, 50 years from now, the next pastor would use this for his junior church building and reach more and more? Wouldn't it be great if over here in Kadesh Barnea you put your new auditorium and this place was nothing but a traffic jam that it nearly is already on Sunday morning, and people coming all over and the police directing traffic and coming here and people getting off. I tell you what, I'm getting done. I know people say, let's stop building around here. But I'm telling you something, they're bringing BART. They're bringing BART, Bay Area Rapid Transit. They're bringing it right over here to the Great Mall. And from there, you can come right here. And that means now we can have a train ministry from San Francisco, from Oakland, from however far that goes up to, I think, Pittsburgh in our area. And it goes all over this region to millions of people. And we could just buy a couple more shuttle buses and pick them up at First Street here and bring them in. I want that kind of faith. I want that faith that keeps producing young people out of our Christian school to full-time service. Our school, our Christian school, will never be large, 250 or so, maybe one day 300, I don't know. It's only our kids. We don't allow anybody. They call every day. They want to be in our school, Brother Azrael. And that would be great because we could double charge them. They would pay and we would finally have a school that made its way. But it would ruin our philosophy. Our purpose is to produce a next generation to serve God in the ministry or serve God in the ministry with the pastor. We were talking about these classes. And now in the last 4 years, the last 4 years, graduates of our school, 27 more in the ministry full time. 107 in full time Christian ministry, pastors and missionaries and serving God. Out of a 1 acre property, how did that happen? God's people had faith to believe God could do it. I want Brother McCracken, I want double faith. That's what I want. Father, thank you for our people. And I thank you that I pastor a people of faith, great faith. And I pray that tonight, on this closing Wednesday night of the summer, that we would desire double faith. Faith double, a double portion, twice as much. Our heads are bowed, let's stand together, shall we? I've gone 75 minutes tonight, but let's not miss the invitation. Somehow come right now as the pianist is playing, say, I want double faith. As a husband, as a father, as a wife, as a mother, as a student, as a Christian.
1: Father, guide us now and help us to be our best for Thee. We thank Thee, Lord Jesus, for the opportunity to be together. Our desire is to please Thee. And we thank Thee, Lord, that You've done a work in our hearts to enable us to have that desire. Because we understand it's not our natural desire. Guide us now in Christ Jesus' name. Amen. You know, the world moves by its own will. The lust of the flesh, the lust of the eyes, and the pride of life. If you want to understand the world does what it pleases to do. The transformation that has to take place is in that war of wills where we are coming to the place where we say to the Lord, Thy will be done. Thy will be done. Now, I'm going to deal with the subject of the working church. The working church. I'd like for you to get acquainted with that term, the working church. I like to say to people that we have a working church. A working church. The 168 hours in a week, and we shouldn't limit and confine God's work to a little while on the Lord's day. I believe that every day is a Lord's day, just exactly what Dr. Frank Sales said in my presence years ago. Every day is a Lord's day, but there is one that is the Lord's day. I feel very strongly about that. You may not, and fewer people do feel that way about it. But when we finally corrupt the Lord's day to the full extent that we're attempting to corrupt the Lord's day, and when the church becomes so much like the world you can't tell the difference, you can go to Dollywood and see a religious feature in Dollywood. It's more than you get in many of these churches. I say, pay your money and go there on vacation, but leave it out of the church. Something has confused people somewhere, and they have forgotten the New Testament example of a working church. Would you write this down? If it works, it works. If it does not work, it does not work. If it stops working, it stops working. All right? If it works, it works. If it does not work, it does not work. If it stops working, it stops working. Now, you have to factor this in with what we've said about the pragmatist and the biblical leader. You have to understand that we're not talking about finding out what works and doing it. We're finding out what is right and working at what is right and expecting God to bless it. So don't separate those things. But a lot of folks think that they can have a church without it working. No, no. If it works, it works. If it does not work, it does not work. If it stops working, it stops working. The working church. When great men reach conclusions concerning life, we would do well to listen carefully to their conclusions. At the end of 1 Corinthians chapter 15, the Apostle Paul brings things to a conclusion. He's already been led to pen, if in this life only we have hope in Christ, we are of all men most miserable. All of us are doing something with our lives. What we're doing is important to us, I'm sure, but what are you doing with your life? Has your life been given to God? Has it been truly presented to God to do with as He pleases? Let me read, please, 1 Corinthians chapter 15, verses 51 to 58. Behold, I show you a mystery. We shall not all sleep, but we shall all be changed in a moment, in the twinkling of an eye, at the last trump. For the trump shall sound, and the dead shall be raised incorruptible. And we shall be changed. For this corruptible must put on incorruption, and this mortal must put on immortality. So when this corruptible shall have put on incorruption, and this mortal shall have put on immortality, then shall be brought to pass the saying that is written, death is swallowed up in victory. O death, where is thy sting? O grave, where is thy victory? The sting of death is sin. The strength of sin is the law. But thanks be to God, which giveth us the victory through our Lord Jesus Christ. Therefore, my beloved brethren, be ye steadfast, unmovable, always abounding in the work of the Lord, for as much as you know that your labor is not in vain in the Lord. Notice carefully the word labor in verse 58. This word labor means beating, striking, or cutting. It's a term of a workman. A working man would use this term. The argument of this chapter is built on the evidence of the resurrection. I'd like you to underline that. The argument in this chapter is built on the evidence of the resurrection. The most powerful thing we know is the resurrection of Jesus Christ. And the power of his resurrection is what we need unleashed in our lives. The fixed point of reference in Old Testament history was the crossing of the Red Sea. But God gave a greater fixed point of reference concerning his power in the resurrection of the Lord Jesus Christ. And may I add, his bodily resurrection. And so the argument of this chapter is built on the evidence of the resurrection. When we come to verse 58 in this chapter, the Bible declares, therefore, it's turning on this because of this. And of course, you've heard people say, when we find therefore, we need to find what it's there for. When the world religions met in a conference, they said, if you'll just give up two things, we can all get together. One is the virgin birth of Christ. The other is the bodily resurrection of Jesus Christ. Now, if the world religions want you to give up those two things in your Christian faith so that all world religions can come together, then there must be a tremendous significance in the thinking of those people about how that creates this exclusivity concerning our faith. The virgin birth of Christ. Supernatural. God became a man without ceasing to be God. The bodily resurrection of Christ. He lives. He rose from the dead. He died. He was buried. He rose from the dead. So, therefore, in light of the fact that we're going to live forever with God, and in light of the fact that we are going to experience this glorious resurrection and be with the Lord Jesus, therefore, my beloved brethren, be a steadfast, unmovable, always abounding in the work of the Lord, for as much as you know that your labor is not in vain of the Lord. Because of him we labor. This is the work of the Lord. Always abounding in the work of the Lord. We labor. The word abounding means going beyond that which is expected. It's going beyond what people think one should do. Some never live the abounding life. What is the abounding life? There's a little bit of a mystery here. Somebody said, well, it means working hard. No, we're not talking about that. We're talking about working hard for him. If you don't get that in there, then there are many people who are working for the work's sake. I know people who practically are killing themselves because they found their value in what people say about their work. Now, that's not Christian. It gets close, but remember the most difficult thing to deal with in life are those things that are so near the truth, but they're not the truth. That's the fallacy in servant leadership. I love the Protestant work ethic, which has almost disappeared in America. And maybe that term you've never even heard. I love the idea of responsibility and accountability. But abounding working is not just working and working hard so that you meet someone's approval. It is working because of what Christ has done for you. Therefore, it's everything on the other side of therefore. Therefore, beloved brethren, we're always abounding in the work of the Lord. We labor. And we need to qualify our work, not quantify it. You can quantify it, but don't quantify it before qualifying it. Are you familiar with those terms? And you say, well, I like a quality work. I would too. But I'd like to quantify the quality work. We say, I'd like a quantity of work. Well, that's good. But I want it to be done for the right reason too. It's for the Lord. May God guide us here. May the Lord give us understanding here. Therefore, this is the signature thing of the ministry of the Temple Baptist Church and Crown College. This is the signature thing. We serve the Lord because of and not in order to. That is the signature thing. Now, people talk about working hard around here. They don't get my sympathy. I'm sorry. They get my appreciation. I don't want sympathy. I'm not after that. I'd like to have people's prayers. And many people get the idea that being a faithful part of a church is simply attending faithfully and giving faithfully. This is certainly not the case. The church is a local assembly of baptized believers who have voluntarily joined themselves together to carry out the Great Commission. And by the way, that needs to be stated and qualified again and again, because people today think they are the church. You see, they get it almost right. They get it almost right. They will say, you know, well, what is the church? The church is believers, right? Well, I'm a believer. Well, you know, there was a distinctive thing. This is one of the reasons you ought to put on a Sunday school campaign about a Christian home crusade and use the book I've just written, because we deal with the family home and the church home and the heavenly home. Everyone needs all three homes. But I deal specifically in the second part of that book, with four chapters in that book, on the church home, why Paul wanted to join a church. And why he could do that, because there was an identifiable group that was a called out assembly that was different from the rest of the society. Now, a lot of people today who are professing Christians don't want to be identified that way. Where is that leading? Where is that leading? It's leading to a crowd, not a church. How big a crowd? Well, as big as you can make it, or as small as you want it to be. But you can have a crowd and not have a church. Then when you have a crowd and not have a church, you don't have to qualify the crowd, you just quantify the crowd. So what happens to doctrine and doctrinal soundness? Well, let's reduce that. Till finally, you've just got sort of some kind of a spiritual gathering together, and everyone's opinion is as valid as everyone else's opinion, and the Bible holds no fixed point of reference, no final authority for faith and practice for people. And honestly, then you've got anarchy when everyone does what's right in his own eyes. Now, that's happening as being promoted by so-called Christian leaders in America. You think I'm wrong? Well, I may be, but I certainly don't think I am. You know, when a man is an elder, a bishop, a pastor, God uses all those terms to describe the same office, but they describe certain duties: shepherding, teaching, caring for, elder, counsel, advice, helping, example, be an example of a believer, bishop, sight, overview, seeing beyond, maybe getting to the point before somebody else even realizes there's a point to get to, and having oversight of things. And one of the things God gifts people with is that office of a bishop in the work of a pastor and a shepherd and an elder. I think all the same position of church in my point of view. But he allows them to see things almost like be a discerning person to understand this is not just what's happening, this is where it's going. And we have to have that. We have to have that. Now, I believe when you truly search the Bible for the New Testament church, and let me give a little parenthesis here. You know, a parenthesis is given by an author or a speaker that does not necessarily have to be a part of what he's saying or writing to make sense, but to clarify what he's trying to write or say. So let me give a little parenthesis to clarify what I'm trying to say. I still believe God has always had a people. I believe that Christ Jesus was a rejected Savior to the Jews. And there is the church age that began with Jesus and his disciples. It started with Christ and his disciples and was empowered at Pentecost. Now, you and I can disagree on that, and we can still be very good friends, close friends. But that's the conviction that I've come to. And the church age is going to be complete. God's not finished with the Jews. That's for another time. It's going to happen. I've got so many wonderful, encouraging friends in England, many of them pastors that I just cherish their friendship, who disagree with me entirely on what I just said to you. But this is the conviction I've come to, and it does affect my outlook on things. So when I'm dealing with a church, I'm dealing with a local assembly of baptized believers who voluntarily join themselves together to carry out the Great Commission. And that assembly, that church, should be a working church. A working church. I gave you a little letter that's an open letter that I give to the members in our church. And the main thing in that letter is that some people have the idea that you can confine God to what you do for God on the Lord's day. But we cannot confine the work of the Lord to the Lord's day. We come to worship, and out of that worship should be our work. I had a fine young man, it's just the way he was raised, and the emphasis he got when he was raised. And so he came to me one day and said, "I want a position in this church." I'm not real fond of people saying that the way he said it. Now, I'd like for them to work, but it wasn't that way. At least I didn't interpret it that way. But he said, "Before I get it, I want you to know something. I want you to know that I work very hard. And, you know, that can come across the wrong way, too, as if I'm one of the people, very few people around here that works." Saying of himself. And perhaps I didn't know what hard work was. But anyway, he said, "And I work very hard. And what I do here, I want to do on Sunday because it's the only day I have to do anything for God." And I said to him, "You don't understand a working church. You don't understand the way this church functions. We have over 100 ministries that operate during the week. And one of those, just one of those ministries has 162 Bible studies in it. Another one of those ministries has 42 school Bible clubs in it. Another one of those ministries has 40 nursing home ministries in it. And they're all led by our church members, and a student from Crown College cannot work in them unless a member of the church leads it. Because if I let it get reversed, there won't be a ministry for students to learn how to work in if you turn it all over to them. And their zeal will take it, believe me. And there's not just one choir. There's many choirs and many opportunities. Not just one pianist, but many pianists. And on and on and on we went. I said, "This is a working church." Now, I want you to have that in mind as we're talking. We've taken on the world. He said, "Go into all the world and preach the gospel to every creature." Our work can't be left to just a few people. We've taken on the world, 6.5 billion people, to the ends of the earth. We must go. We need laborers. We have not only taken on the world, we have taken on a country with 320 million people. We need laborers. There are 250 countries in the world. We need laborers. There's 3,200 counties nearly in America. We need laborers. There are over 6.5 million people just in our state, Tennessee. We need laborers. There are 700,000 people in the greater Knoxville area and surrounding counties touching Knoxville. We need laborers. There's 435,000 people in our county. We need laborers. God's work does not get done by sitting down and watching the world go by. We must be a working church. I believe that's the design we find in the Bible. I always get a kick out of telling about my Uncle Dillard. And he was in and out of our lives a lot when I was a boy. He was my mother's uncle, so it would have been my great uncle. But the way he lived is that he came to visit each relative for a period of time until he ate them out of house and home, and then went to the next one. I've met a lot of people like that since him. And God help us. My mother would say, Dillard's coming. Now, you know, he was a great guy. He was a football player, star football player at the University of Tennessee years ago. But something happened about the work thing. I don't know what happened. Nice as could be. I'd say, oh, no, Mother, he's not coming. She said, yes, honey, he's coming. And it got to the point where we'd even hide certain things because he'd eat everything until it was all gone. How long will he stay? Well, he's going to stay 3 weeks, but it'll probably be 3 months. Now, Diller was a nice guy, big guy, ate a lot, slept a lot, bathed a lot, never worked. He went from relative to relative, staying as long as he could with each relative until he wore his welcome out and then had to go to another one. It was our turn to have Uncle Dillard. We enjoyed him for a while. Then we would begin to run out of things to eat. We would come home and he'd be there lying around. He loved to take baths, relax, enjoy, eat, sleep. And though we loved the guy and put up with the guy, we had no respect for him. You know why? He would never work. And I'm telling you, our churches are full of Uncle Dillards. They want to come and eat what the pastor serves, and eat what the teacher serves. They'd like to lay around and bathe and relax and suck everything they can suck out of it. And a lot of them don't stay. And when they leave, they usually leave with some sort of fanfare like they came in with. And I've never met one of them that didn't say to me when I met him, I love you. There's a certain way of saying that. I love you. It's like it comes just from the throat up, you know. I love you. And I always say the same thing. Thank you so much. And I try to be kind. But I'm talking to pastors now, so I can be a little more to the point, because you understand what I'm talking about. God help us. The term labor is used for one who's cutting something, striking something, beating something. As I said, it's a workman's term. The laborer is a workman. The Lord Jesus Christ has satisfied every demand made by God the Father for the penalty and payment of our sin. On that great truth, the Spirit of God builds this statement. Therefore, my beloved brethren, on the fact that He has satisfied every demand made by God the Father for the penalty of my sin, therefore, my beloved brethren, be ye steadfast, unmovable, always abounding in the work of the Lord, for as much as you know that your labor is not in vain in the Lord. It's amazing to me that a pastor would have to try to convince people that labors are needed. No one needs to be convinced that we're living in perilous times. No one needs to be convinced that families are falling apart and people are so lost in sin. The human race is in such a reprobate state that right is called wrong and wrong is called right and light is called darkness and darkness is called light. These are perilous times. And what do you think God desires to do about it? He wants people to labor in and through a local church to get His work done in this world. So we begin here, toil is required. Toiling for our Lord is not an option. Our labor is not limited by what we can do on the Lord's day. We worship on the Lord's day so that out of that worship grows our desire to serve our wonderful Lord. Luke chapter 5, verses 1 through 5, we read this story. And it came to pass that as the people pressed upon Him to hear the word of God, He stood by the lake of Gennesaret and saw two ships standing by the lake, but the fishermen were gone out of them and were washing their nets. And He entered into one of the ships, which was Simon's, and prayed him that he would thrust out a little from the land. And He sat down and taught the people out of the ship. Now when He had left speaking, He said unto Simon, launch out into the deep and let down your nets for a drought. And Simon answering said unto him, Master, we have toiled all the night and have taken nothing. Nevertheless, at thy word, I will let down the net. I want you to mark that word, toil. We have toiled all the night. No one was surprised that Peter would use a word like toil to describe his fishing. He said, we've been struggling and working. If you saw the stretching of our muscles and the perspiration breaking through our skin, if you saw us beating and cutting and working, you would know we've been at it all night long. It's been hard work. Lord, it's been hard work, and we have nothing to show for it. Now, if you're familiar with the story, you'll know that they went where the Lord told them to go. They let down a single net, although the Lord instructed them to let down nets, plural. Their ship almost sank because of the great catch of fish. Peter saw that he was a sinner and that Christ is the Savior. He came back onto the shore and fell at the feet of Jesus. The Bible says in verse 10, and so was also James and John, the sons of Zebedee, which were partners with Simon. And Jesus said unto Simon, fear not. From henceforth thou shalt catch men. Listen carefully. The Lord had taken the most knowledgeable area of their lives and proven his knowledge was far superior to theirs. The Lord said, you've been toiling as a fisherman. Now you're going to toil to catch men, not fish. Here's the point. I'll guarantee you that in that moment, those men did not feel that they were going to have to work any less. In other words, it was hard working fishing for a living. Now they were going to work fishing for men. Do you think for a moment they thought that they were going to work less? Most of you are probably paid something for your labor in the Lord's work. Maybe you used to be a milkman. You think you work less as a minister than a milkman? Maybe you used to be a businessman. You think you ought to work less for the bank than you do for the Lord? Maybe you were a farmer. You think you ought to work less for the Lord? These men were not brought from the sea with the idea, now you're on easy street. If you saw the long toiling and fishing all night and exhaustion, pouring life and limb into it, always finding something that had to be cared for, when God said, now I'm going to make you fishers of men, they realized that the toil wasn't going to be removed. They were just toiling for a greater goal with a greater motive. For the Lord. We need to explain this to our people. My brother's full of humor, and I love to be around him. He's a preacher and a great preacher. He helps all of us with his laughter. He likes to tell a little joke about being called to preach. He was a brick mason working in the hot sun, toiling all the day long. And he said when he got up one morning, he didn't want to go to work and had a craving for fried chicken, he knew God had called him to preach. Didn't want to work, just want to sit around and eat chicken. He says that to be funny. Because the truth is, if you're going to preach, you're called to work. That's the truth. The Lord's work demands labor. There's toiling required. In Luke 10, verses 1 and 2, after these things, the Lord appointed other 70 also and sent them two and two before his face into every city and place whether he himself would come. Therefore said he unto them, the harvest truly is great, but the laborers are few. Pray therefore the Lord of the harvest that he would send forth laborers into his harvest. Now don't miss it, please. We're still talking about serving because of what God's done for us, not in order to. I'm not trying to work my way to heaven or to work my way into God's grace or to earn merit with the Lord. We've got to know that. We are not going to earn any merit with the Lord. I remember when I was dealing with one of the most severe bouts of this arthritic back thing. for a flash, just for a flash, I had a moment and I said, Lord, all my life, all my adult life, I've given to the ministry. I didn't want to have to deal with this. And as though God said, why not? And by the way, there are people suffering with things 1,000 times greater than I go through. 1,000 times. And I'm not saying that just as a figure of speech. You know, I don't take pain medicine. Isn't it amazing? I've had to take some aspirin, Tylenol, something like that from time to time, and leave. But I don't have to take narcotic pain medicine, and haven't for 17 years. I have a lot of discomfort, but I've, to this point, managed not to have to do that. Isn't that a great thing? Amen. Even when I had the surgeries, I'd just get sick with anything they gave me. When they replaced my neck, I got out of the hospital, and I was so sick, I was trying to take something for pain then, and I was on my hands and knees over a toilet trying to throw up with a metal neck, and I thought, this isn't going to work, you know? And so we just prayed, and God helped me. It's amazing, isn't it? He's never failed us. The point I'm saying is toil is required. And there may be times when I have to take that pain medicine. If you have to take pain medicine for something and you're dealing with it, I'm not going to fuss at you, and nobody else should be fussing at you about that. The prayer request is for laborers. Christ said, I want you to pray that God would send some people who are willing to work and stay at it. Not willing to get out of it, but work. Willing to work. That's what's needed. There's toil required in the Lord's work. I made up my mind when God called me into the ministry that no man in any vocation would work harder than I worked. In the first church I pastored in Greenback, Tennessee, I developed a great admiration for farmers. You ever been around farmers? They work. They don't just work when the crops are coming in. They work all year long. When the weather does not permit them to go outside and do things, they work around the barn repairing equipment and all such things. There's something to do all the time. There's never a part of the year that there's not something to be done. It's a toiling, taxing work, especially for the dairy farmer back in those days. I became acquainted with those men who were tending to those cows every morning and every evening. They couldn't stop and say, hey, Bessie, you and the girls wait on me for a few days. I'll be back. Every morning, every evening, all through the day, they worked. And by the way, they came to church. They worked their schedules. They came to church. They had those cows milked and got there, and then they took care of it before the evening. And that's when people believed the Lord's Day was the Lord's Day, and they came to worship Sunday morning and Sunday evening. And if we don't do something to stop the desecration of God's day by God's people, all we're doing is reaping our own harvest. We've done everything imaginable on the Lord's Day to find that people are exercised to do what they wish to do and forget about it, especially on the evening. I remember the first time I came to our people many, many years ago, more than 25 or so years ago, and I said to them here, I said, now if you're going to play organized ball with your children on the Lord's Day, you can't teach a Sunday school class here. And people thought, what? I said, yes, because I want to help your children to honor the Lord and love the Lord. I want them to grow up. Now, some of those children are our deacons today. I said, I want them to grow up loving the Lord, loving the Lord's work. And if they're pained to have to be dragged off a field Sunday afternoon to get back to church and hoping the game goes into extra innings and they can win and all that kind of nonsense, and you're rushing out of here with ball equipment in the car and they're changing in the back seat to get there, what kind of attitude they're going to have about the Lord and the Lord's work? Amen. I'm trying to help you. I'm your pastor. Amen. You know, pastors are soul shepherds. And people have neglected their soul. Just like the man in Luke 12. Take thine ease. Eat, drink, be merry. the Lord said, no, no, thy soul's required of thee. All our souls are required. And so, you know, I'm a preacher. You have to get things in where you can. I'm talking about a little comment here, there. Maybe it opens a little window for some folks. If you ever get on people about things, don't make a public example of an individual. Deal

themselves, and I've done it. I've done it. And had to come back and apologize to the whole church. You ever had to apologize to the whole church? Well, they appreciate it. Just swallow whatever it is you have to swallow. And it never tastes good swallowing it either. And just say, I'm sorry, I was foolish and got in the flesh. Forgive me. I don't like to leave places throwing hand grenades back in either, you know. Trying to blow up a place just because I'm not there. Well, God's work requires laborers. We must have a working church. The Lord said to pray for workers. In John chapter 4, when the Lord had won the woman at the well to himself, the Bible says in verse 38, I send you to reap that whereon ye bestowed no labor. Other men labored, and ye entered into their labors. He made the point, didn't he? You came along, and you're going to reap, but someone has labored. Someone has labored. How many of you have ever picked berries? My wife and I used to like to go strawberry picking during the season. We like the berries. Now we just buy them at the store. But if you walk into a field and pick the berries, remember someone prepared the soil, put the plants into the ground, cared for them so that you could pick the berries. Anytime you walk into a church meeting or witness any part of this church ministry in action during the week and you reap some fruit from it, someone has labored. You can walk into a bathroom here in our facilities and know someone's labored to keep it clean. Or, of course, there may be times when we do not work and we reap, but someone has worked before us, and we would not be reaping if they had not. If we do not work, others will not reap. Their toiling was required. It requires toiling. Romans 16:1, we begin, I commend unto you Phoebe, our sister, which is a servant of the church, which is at Cenchrea. A servant of the church. Sounds like work, doesn't it? The Bible continues, that you receive her in the Lord as become a saint, that you assist her in whatsoever business she hath need of you. For she hath been a succorer of many and of myself also. Greet Priscilla and Aquila, my helpers in Christ, who have for my life laid down their own necks, unto whom not only I give thanks, but also all the churches of the Gentiles. Likewise, greet the church that is in their house. Salute my well-beloved Epaphroditus, who is the first fruits of Achaia unto Christ. Greet Mary, who bestowed much labor on us. These Christians were laboring for the Lord. This toiling required. We have a host of senior citizens who need someone to love them and care for them. When one of our members died at home, we determined that our people would go into action and be sure that everyone in our church family living alone would get a phone call each day. You know what that's going to take? Work. There are hundreds of things that need to be done. And the more people there are, the more things there are that need to be done. There's toiling required. Can one sit idly by and enjoy the singing and endure the preaching and not work? There's a little tongue-in-cheek there, I hope you understand. I do not think so if you're going to be a part of a working church. Find your place to serve. It doesn't just happen, people. Go to a place of work and simply watch the workers working. Sit by and give advice, doing nothing, and you will be the laughing stock and the one they ridicule and mock because you do not labor. I've seen people like that. How many have ever been involved in what we might call public jobs or public work? Would you raise your hand? It was the best thing ever happened to you before you ever got in the Lord's work. I said to a woman here one day, I said, you know, you ought to thank God you've got a parking place. And I thought to myself, that didn't used to be a parking place. It was a piece of ground we bought.

0: and fixed it so we could put pavement on it. Then I thought, well, you ought to go to work downtown and have to pay a parking garage to be able to park near your work. You know, does anybody think anything's happening without somebody doing something? I get so everlasting aggravated. God, deliver me from this crowd that just jumps in on the wagon when it's halfway down the parade and act like when we get to the end of the parade, they built the wagon, you know? Lord, help us. Thank you, Jesus, for keeping records because, and thank you for being merciful to me. I need mercy. A working church. Perhaps we'd put on the church membership record when people come to join the church. Toiling required. 1 Corinthians 3:8. Now he that planteth and he that watereth are one, and every man shall receive his own reward according to his own labor. Please, please get this. Labor is its own reward. Would you write that down? Labor is its own reward. Who benefits most? Who's getting the greatest blessing? The people who labor receive the greatest blessing. There's a deep satisfaction there. Don't look for ways to get out of it. Look for ways to get into it. Let us serve the Lord. Now, there is in each of us this visionary person who's got visions of things he or she wants to do. There is within each of us this managerial person, they say, who wants to manage the job and make sure it's done well. And there is within each of us this laborer who wants to work for the manager and carry out the visionary's plans. That's what they say. Whatever they say, toiling is required. My dear friend M.J. Parker is in heaven kicking up gold dust, who started the evangelistic bus ministry in America in 1948. Said there are two things you're going to have to do, Clarence, if you're going to really do something for God. You have to work hard. And then you have to teach others to work hard. Now, he said, if you try to teach others to work hard and you don't work hard, they won't work hard. But if you just try to work hard and don't teach others to work hard, you'll never get all the work done. He couldn't read or write. He finished the third grade. He brought thousands of children to the Lord. 1 year, he brought 287 people he had led to Christ down the aisles of the Highland Park Baptist Church and saw them baptized and couldn't read or write. But he learned something. He learned that toiling is required. Toiling is required. Great man. Great worker. Every great church has to be measured by the Lord. We say great church, but I'll tell you this, I'm convinced there is no such thing as a great church that's not a working church. And so you design the whole thing. We come to worship, we enjoy the Lord, our souls are fed, our tanks are filled, and we're ready to go. We've met the Lord, we honor the Lord, and now let's work. Let's work for Jesus. Toiling is required. There's a second thing here. Truth is revealed. And this is fascinating to me. In Revelation chapter 2, there are two words we need to mark very carefully. This is the tremendous truth that is revealed. The truth revealed. The truth exists, but it's revealed, you see. In Revelation chapter 2, verses 1 and 2, the Bible says, "Unto the angel of the church of Ephesus write, these things saith he that holdeth the seven stars in his right hand, who walketh in the midst of the seven golden candlesticks, I know thy works and thy labor." Consider those two words, works and labor. Most think those words mean the same thing. But the Lord made a distinct difference between works and labor. For example, I stand behind a beautiful pulpit when I preach in our church meeting place, auditorium, sanctuary. This pulpit was designed for me with my height in mind. The specifications were given and the labor started. Certain things were asked to be placed on that particular pulpit. I remember having it built. It was a very laborious task to prepare such a beautiful pulpit. Love the piece of furniture. Much labor went into it. Now, what do we see? We see the finished work. We cannot see the labor. We can only see the work. We see the labor. No, we see the work. Invest in a child and teach that child what he or she is supposed to do. Diligently labor trying to do the right things for that child. What you're eventually going to see is not the labor that's put into the child, but the finished work. I still remember things in the lives of my two sons that I was so grateful for, and I see things all the time I'm grateful for. But I remember my father saying to me, when an adult comes in the room, stand. Look them in the eye. To shake their hand, reach out. Grip it firmly. Look them in the eye when you're shaking their hand. He literally used to have my mother walk out of the room and have me seated on the couch or somewhere and have my mother walk in the room. And when she walked in the room, he said, now when an adult walks in the room, you stand to greet them. There have been a lot of times in my life I didn't quite feel like standing. And someone would come and I'd try to stand to greet him. And they'd say, oh, don't fool with that. And I would say, my mother would be unhappy if I didn't. And I remembered those moments as a boy at 114 South Houston Street where my dad was having me do that. And, of course, I passed that down the line. I remember taking my kids to hear a lady sing at a Christian college in Briarcliff Manor, New York. And they met the president. He came around to the table. I was pastor of the Madison Avenue Baptist Church, and my two sons were seated with me. Myrtle Hall, who was a great gospel singer, was singing. We enjoyed it greatly. I walk at night beneath majestic skies and wonder at a God who is all wise. Whew. Anyway, it was great. And anyway, when the president came around, I didn't say a word. But my sons pulled their chair out from the table and stood up and shook his hands. That's been 35 years ago, I guess. But I still remember it. I still remember it. It's encouraging to me. God gives you little things along the line to know that your labor is not in vain in the Lord. Oh, me. When we walk into our lovely place of worship and find it's a place set aside to worship the Lord, it is a finished work. A work has been done there, but we cannot see the labor that went into it. Friends, God does not reward what we see. God rewards the labor. There are many people who get in on enjoying the work, but did not get in on the labor. How in the world do you expect to have reward when you did not labor? This is a truth revealed that we need to understand. Look what else the Lord says about this in Revelation chapter 14, verse 13. The Bible says, and I heard a voice from heaven saying unto me, write, blessed are the dead which die in the Lord from henceforth. Yea, saith the Spirit, that they may rest from their labors and their works do follow them. Someday the labor will be over. Amen. But their works are going to follow them. There are many Christian freelancers. They get the idea, I know the Lord. I'm going to serve the Lord. I'm going to do my own thing. If you're a student of the Bible, you're going to find out that if you want to serve the Lord, you should be serving the Lord in and through a local New Testament church. The Bible says the Lord loved the church and gave himself for it. There are 114 times in the New Testament that the word ecclesia is used. Did you know the overwhelming emphasis is on the local assembly, the local New Testament church? That group of baptized believers who voluntarily joined themselves together to carry out the Great Commission. The local assembly is his body on earth. It functions to do his work in this world. I have found through the years that many of the people who freelance in their Christianity want to do it to be seen of men. There's enough of that in the church already. But collectively, we labor together in the church to do God's work in the local assembly. This is the Lord's design. Someday the labor will be over and our works will follow us. This is a great truth revealed to us in God's Word. Are you a laborer? So many people are just coming to appreciate the work. Oh, beautiful. It's no different than going to a museum and saying, I see that. That's interesting. I didn't build the building. I didn't paint the picture, but I do appreciate it. All right. Someone might take a tour of homes and say, what lovely dwellings. I didn't prepare the ground or building or built a building. But this is nice, nice tour. There's some people who treat the church that way. They treat it like it's a museum or somewhere they tour. They come in and say, this is nice. I like it. It's interesting. What about the labor that went into it? I would not want to be anything less than a laborer. What about you? That's a working church. There's some folks just waiting to come and sit down. But they're sitting on a something somebody labored to put there for them to sit on. And there's a testimony reflected. Toil required, truth revealed, testimony reflected. The Apostle Paul was mightily used of God to do a great work in Ephesus. He wrote to Corinth concerning Ephesus, for a great door and effectual is opened unto me, but there are many adversaries. No, he said, and there are many adversaries. You still awake? And there are many adversaries. In Ephesians chapter 2, I find one of the great keys to my own life that God's given me. Notice, please, chapter 2, verses 8, 9, and 10. For by grace are you saved through faith, and that not of yourselves, it is the gift of God, not of works, lest any man should boast. For we are his workmanship, created in Christ Jesus unto good works, which God hath before ordained that we should walk in them. We're his workmanship. I spent time with builders and looked at the structures they've built. Anyone who builds puts his signature into his work. I remember my pop, my mother's second husband, taking me on a tour of Cape Coral, Florida. You know, he was there when the whole thing started, and he enjoyed showing me the houses he built. Those houses were like his name written. They were his signature. It's just that simple. The work becomes the testimony of the builder. Christians are God's workmanship. We are his testimony. What people know about God, they know when they see you and me. Do you realize, Christian, how serious a matter this is? What people think of the Lord Jesus is what they think of you. What they think of the Almighty God is what they think of you and me. We are his workmanship. You think I'd swap around like these trashy-minded preachers in a t-shirt and a pair of blue jeans to handle the Word of God and rock it out? Yeah. Makes me want to vomit. Excuse me just a minute while I throw up. My God deserves better than that. And it's because they've lost a vision of my God, high, holy, and lifted up, they can behave like that. Call it anything you want to call it. They've turned the place into an entertainment center, a man-centered entertainment center. Or they couldn't behave like that. Let me just cool off a minute, please. I never thought I'd live to see the day. Women in some of these places playing the piano, halter her top and pair of shorts. Why not? The music is not about Christ, the true and living God. We're free. They're not as free as me. They're not as free as you, I trust. Their freedom involves being bound up by looking like everybody else and doing like everybody else. I'm free to do anything and be anything God desires me to be. And I'm overcome by His mercy and grace and want to be my best to Him and for Him. Oh, I'm free as a bird. I don't think a bird ever flew as high as I can fly. I'm free. I'm free from the law, happy condition. I'm not going to hell. My sins have been paid for. I'm free. Freedom. Freedom. Let me get back on track. I am on track. This is what we're talking about. I'm glad to have a little preach left in me. Now, I might be disturbing to some of the panty-laced, prissy people who are, you know. I'm sort of tired of all these tight-suited preachers, you know, showing their figure like some woman out to have somebody look at her, too. It doesn't look very manly to me. Say, well, it's stylish. It's regional. It's stylish. I just can't see Jesus walking down the street being happy about all that. I don't know. Maybe I'm going crazy. If I have, somebody help me. Please, somebody help me. Somebody help me. And I don't want to get so worked up about it I lose something I have in the Lord myself. But it's not right to represent God so poorly. Amen. We're His workmanship. His workmanship. You say, we make everybody welcome. I don't know anybody that makes anybody any more welcome than the Lord Jesus Christ. Amen. He died for people who spit in His face and crowned Him with thorns and nailed His hands with nails and put Him on a cross to crucify Him. He died for you and me. Christians are God's workmanship. You say, well, I don't look on the outward appearance. God looks on the heart. Yeah. I hope He sees a heart that's changed and wants to glorify Him. Someone that wants to be an example of believers in word and conversation, and faith and purity. You realize how serious a matter this is? In our facilities, I have no desire for people to drive into a dirty piece of property knowing that the property represents our Lord and belongs to Him. Clean it up. Sweep the floor. Get it painted properly. Make it look the best you can make it. This represents the Lord. This is His workmanship. We're His workmanship. The trees should be trimmed properly. The grass should be cut. The floors should be cleaned. The walls painted. The people dressed appropriately. Everything done right. Why? Because we're representing God's workmanship. It's a testimony reflected, not just for us, but for God. I'll deal with taking the high road. But why are we on the high road, choosing between not the good and the bad, but the good and the best? Why? Why? Because God put us on there. We're on the high road with Him, walking with Jesus. He's by my side. I've been given a stewardship to care for God's things. For years, people have said about me, well, if you go get him for a pastor, you'll have to clean up the place. I said when I came here, bring in the tractor trailers and get all this junk out of here. And we did. We hauled away two tractor trailer loads of junk. And by the way, we're about to haul two more away, it looks. We've got to stay after this thing all the time. You say, well, you've just got an obsession with it. Maybe I do. Maybe I'm just nutty as a fruitcake. And I apologize to you if I am. I really do. But I love my mother. When she was alive, I'd do anything she needed done. There are things I would never do in the presence of my mother that somebody might do. I love and respected my mother. I want to dress properly in the presence of my mother. My mother took a lot of effort to try to help me be a man and the right kind of boy before that. And I love the Lord, and I try to live my life consciously in God's presence. And we designate a place to worship God. It's not a ball field. Now, that might happen somewhere in a meeting. But when we come in and we sing songs that are appropriate and say things that are appropriate, there's so much changing today, beloved. God help us. I remember a lady who wanted to sing. When the choir sings, by the way, the choir ought to work at it and say, this is for Christ. That's why we're working hard and doing our best. When we're singing, we ought to do our best. When the pianist plays, do our best. Where's workmanship? Remember a dear lady, kind lady, remember her name, who said God called her to sing. My heart went out to her, but she couldn't sing. And I had the responsibility, some of you remember that, I had the responsibility to tell her, you can't sing. So there's a lot around you can do, but you can't sing. It's horrifying. You can't sing. No one enjoyed hearing her, and it was pitiful. I'm sure somebody got angry because I told her she couldn't sing. She could do other things, but she couldn't carry a tune, and she had a hard time unloading it if she tried to carry it. She didn't need to be trying to sing. She needed to do something else. There was a place for her to labor for the Lord, but not singing. I'm trying to say something to you. It's what we do in this life that reflects the change that Christ has made in our lives. If it's poorly done, it reflects a poor testimony. To say that God has changed your life and do the same old things, the same old way, doesn't say much about how much God has changed your life. To say that God has changed your life and live the same old way is not much of a testimony. To say that God has changed your life and to go to the same old haunts and do the same old things and listen to the same old music and drink the same old stuff doesn't say much about the amazing grace of God to change one's life. We're His workmanship. I grew up in a bar. I helped Daddy. You know, he taught me how to play cards and gamble. By the time I was 9, I was good enough to beat him. I just couldn't wait till I got to be old enough to play with the men. And I knew when Jesus changed my life. And I know I grew up in an era where people dressed up for church. And we had church clothes and that kind of thing. And, you know, we even have girls come to Crown College now from Baptist churches who've never owned a dress. And my heart goes out to them. Children are missing so much in childhood today. Teens missing. And you got churches having everything. You know, they've got preschool church and children's church and older children's church and teen church. And they adjust the church service to them so that they don't do the things they do in big church. And finally, when we find out 80% of the kids who get out of high school are leaving and not going to big church, I wonder what happened to them. Well, they say, well, I don't like this stuff. I got to have a little more rock and roll than this. I can't have all this restraint put on me. And in a desire to accommodate children, it's like a parent driving a car and saying, where do you want to go, Jimmy? Well, I want to go. And where do you want to go, Julie? I want to go. And where do you want to go, Johnny? I want to go. And there's a fight, and then 45 minutes later, you don't know where to go because the kids are running the whole show. I mean, honestly, what have we done good for kids by turning life over to them when they're children and should have parents leading them? We all know that, don't we? We all know that. There are principled things a child should get in an ideal childhood, and they're not really the things we talk about. I gave this message to our people not long ago, just so burdened about it, and I thought it through, and I couldn't make a list. I couldn't make a list because not everybody can get everything on that list. But we can establish things like a Christian heritage for them to come into. I didn't have that, but I wanted to establish that for my children. And now my grandchildren have that. That type of thing. I should have said more about things they can enjoy in an ideal childhood. But our churches have forgotten why they exist because pastors have not led them the right way. Talk about leadership. The reason we're not leading right is because He's not leading us. You know? He leadeth me. We're His workmanship. And by the way, I get thinking when I'm right now at a point like this and just carrying on like a wild man, I get to thinking, I'm giving you the idea that I've got it all done. You know, I've got all the T's crossed and I's dotted. I don't. If I tell someone I'm a Christian, I want to look like a Christian. I want to be groomed like a man, should be groomed because he's a Christian. If I dare to say I'm a preacher, I want someone to know that I have tried to cross all the T's and dot all the I's. And I'm not an offense to anyone. Why? Because I'm his workmanship. I'm his workmanship. Christian ladies should dress like Christians and behave like Christians. Why? Because they're his workmanship. I don't like this hard attitude against women. I don't like it. And by the way, it's not as much about items of clothing as this discretion. What to wear, when to wear it. You shouldn't be dressed like you're going to bed when you're going to the grocery store, you know? And you shouldn't be look like you're going to wade into an ocean when you're walking down the street. And people can be taught that they can do what's right. We don't have to make a letter of the law for everything people do. I have a message I've given to our people on you choose the colors. Let's make sure we get the foundation in, get the flooring in, get the roof on, and get the structured walls up. But you choose what color you paint the walls, and you choose what color the countertop's going to be. We don't need to be trying to tell people every single solitary thing about their lives, but God can guide them. But there is a difference between a person who's a Christian and a person who's not a Christian, because the Christian is his workmanship. That's all I'm saying. And the way we do things, this sloppily going about it, that's not honoring to the Lord. It's not honoring to the Lord. And I saw a Christian group the other day, and I went by Chick-fil-A to get something, and they were on a mission trip, evidently. You could tell they were talking about church and church on their bus and things. And they looked pretty strange. And I think they should have been casually dressed, and I think they should have been comfortable. But they shouldn't have been naked nearly. But the fact is, they look pretty strange. And so this happened. I had a coat on. I was out just like I'm dressed now. And two of them stopped at the door to open the door for me and said, "You look awful funny. I bet you're miserable in that outfit." And I thought, what kind of attitude do you have? You know? I mean, that's actually what they said. "You look awful funny. I bet you're miserable in that outfit." You know, they were saying that because they'd been prejudiced against anybody trying to look like this. You see, it's not what people are doing. It's the fierceness with which they're doing it and the velocity that's behind their momentum and all about anti, you know. Let's wreck it, tear it down. I flew into a place in Florida, and they said, we were driving from the airport, and they said, "See that church over there? You can only be 30 years old or younger if you come to that church. They don't want anybody over 30 in that church." And I said, "Well, what do you do about the elderly?" I said, don't know. You see, once you move from the Bible and you make the designs, how far are you going to go with it? How far are you going to go? Well, I must stop on this. May God help us to have a working church where all the Lord's people are laboring for the Lord. And the person who needs the most help is me. I really do. I can get an attitude. And I want it to be Christ-like. You know, I like the idea of Jesus cleaning out the money changers. That seems like fun to me, you know. But you shouldn't, as I said earlier, take such delight in cleaning out the temple if you don't have a heart to weep over it. That's where I'm convicted. You ever get convicted? Yeah. Toiling is required. There's a truth revealed here about the difference between labor and works. And there's a testimony reflected in the way we live, because we are his workmanship. "I shall never shine as I ought to shine, but I want to shine. I want to shine. I wish I knew how to talk about that. I really do. Because nothing in my hand I bring, simply to His cross I cling. And you say, well, you've got this terrible self-worth. Oh, no, no. God has accepted me. I mean, how can I feel better about anything? You know? You have this terrible feeling about yourself. You're just an awful sinner. Oh, listen. Jesus took me in. I'm a joint heir. No, I don't know what kind of crazy ideas you've got in your mind, but I don't know. I don't know how you're thinking about people and all, but the Almighty God has made me accepted in the Beloved.
1: Amen.
0: That's wonderful, isn't it?
1: Amen.
0: Yeah. That's wonderful. Well, let's try to help one another. Father, thank you for the day. Help us to bear down on having a working church, not some plaything, not some production, not some really big show, but a working church in Jesus' name.

0: Stay tuned for Treasured Heritage, a preaching program spotlighting those servants who have gone on to glory. Isaiah 54:17 says, "This is the heritage of the servants of the Lord." And now, Treasured Heritage. Tennessee.
1: I would like you to take the Word of God, please, and turn with me in your Bibles to the Old Testament book of Hosea. We're traveling through this book of the Bible together, and we've come to the fourth chapter, Hosea chapter 4. This fourth chapter introduces us to the rest of the book. We've been dealing with the home of Hosea, Gomer, and their children, and what the Lord has allowed us to see illustrated in their family life that reflects upon a sinning and erring nation. When we come to the fourth chapter, the Lord takes us directly into the homeland of Israel and shows us what was going on to justify the reasons for His judgment upon the people. If you'll follow along, please, in Hosea chapter 4, beginning with verse 1. "Hear the word of the Lord, ye children of Israel, for the Lord hath a controversy with the inhabitants of the land, because there is no truth, nor mercy, nor knowledge of God in the land. By swearing and lying and killing and stealing and committing adultery, they break out, and blood toucheth blood. Therefore shall the land mourn, and every one that dwelleth therein shall languish with the beast of the field, and with the fowls of the heaven. Yea, the fishes of the sea also shall be taken away. Yet let no man strive nor reprove another, for thy people are as they that strive with the priest. Therefore shalt thou fall in the day, and the prophet also shall fall with thee in the night. And I will destroy thy mother. My people are destroyed for lack of knowledge. Because thou hast rejected knowledge, I will also reject thee. That thou shalt be no priest to me, seeing thou hast forgotten the law of thy God, I also forget thy children. As they were increased, so they sinned against me. Therefore will I change their glory into shame. They eat up the sin of my people, and they set their heart on their iniquity. And there shall be like people, like priests, and I will punish them for their ways, and reward them their doings. For they shall eat and not have enough. They shall commit whoredom and shall not increase, because they have left off to take heed to the Lord. Whoredom and wine and new wine take away the heart. My people ask counsel at their stocks, and their staff declareth unto them. For the spirit of whoredoms hath caused them to err, and they have gone a whoring from under their God. They sacrifice upon the tops of mountains and burn incense upon hills under oaks and poplars and elms, because the shadow thereof is good. Therefore your daughters shall commit whoredom and your spouses shall commit adultery. I will not punish your daughters when they commit whoredom, nor your spouses when they commit adultery. For themselves are separated with whores, and they sacrifice with harlots. Therefore the people that doth not understand shall fall. Though thou, Israel, play the harlot, yet let not Judah offend. And come not ye unto Gilgal, neither go ye up to Beth-Aven, nor swear, the Lord liveth. For Israel slideth back as a backsliding heifer. Now the Lord will feed them as a lamb in a large place. Ephraim is joined to idols. Let him alone. Their drink is sour. They have committed whoredom continually. Her rulers with shame do love. Give ye. The wind hath bound her up in her wings, and they shall be ashamed because of their sacrifices." If you're in the habit of marking things in your Bible, I'd like to underline an expression found in the 17th verse. Ephraim is joined to idols. Ephraim is the dominant tribe in the northern kingdom. And when God says Ephraim is joined to idols, let her alone, He is speaking to Judah. Remember, after the reign of Solomon, the kingdom of Israel divided into the northern kingdom and the southern kingdom. Rehoboam and Jeroboam. In the northern kingdom, the people were led to two places of worship. And of all things, golden calves were erected in a place called Bethel and a place called Gilgal. The people were told in the beginning that these golden calves only represented the Lord, because in the southern kingdom you could find the temple, you could find Jerusalem, the city of David. And so in the northern kingdom they assigned these places as places where people could worship. But God had warned them not to have representations of Himself. And what was to just represent God became their gods. And now the Lord, through the prophet Hosea, speaks to the nation of Israel. And in the middle of this sermon and his preaching in the fourth chapter, He throws this across to Judah and says, Ephraim, meaning Israel, is joined to idols, worshiping images. And God says, let him alone. We're going to go through this chapter as quickly as possible, but I want to give you a principle that will help you all of your life. Once you understand this principle, you will understand something about the behavior of people. Once we understand this principle, when seeking to change the behavior of people, we will remember first what caused their behavior. And no matter how hard we try to change their behavior, unless something is done to change the cause, the behavior will never be changed. I'd like you to write it down. The principle is that immorality is always preceded by idolatry. If you write it down just that way, immorality is always preceded by idolatry. In other words, when something or someone takes the place of God, it's going to affect the behavior in the life of that person. And when you see what's going wrong in the life of a person, when you witness immoral behavior, or when you see actions you know that are not the kind of action someone needs to take, remember, when you're dealing with that action, what caused it is that God does not have His rightful place in that person's life. We see that in the lives of individuals, and we witness that in the life of the nation of Israel, and we see that in the life of our own nation. Often people say, well, what's gone wrong? When I was a school child years ago, people used to talk about the big problems being chewing gums, throwing paper wads, sticking these nasty things on the ceiling. Spitballs, they called them. I cannot remember one person, and I think I was quite in the know in my high school. I was had the privilege of being the captain of the football team and thought I was the cat's meow, you know, for a while. That's a colloquial expression that some of you, I'm sure, don't understand, but it's no good. But I can't remember one student of that entire high school that ever used drugs. I only heard about drugs once, and some boy from California transferred to our school, and he was sniffing glue. It just didn't happen. Now, people were drinking and carrying things to school that they shouldn't have carried to school, but you just didn't even hear of some of the things. I remember we had this place where people who smoked could go smoke in school, and I never went back there, and I didn't have too many friends that went back there, but there was never, ever a woman or a young lady back there with those men. Never, ever. It just didn't happen. All of us know that we've gone through a great drift in moral behavior in our nation. Does anyone ever wonder how it happened? You see, when you can do away with the true and living God, then every type of behavior imaginable is permissible. Let me repeat that. When you can do away with the true and living God, then every type of behavior imaginable becomes permissible. When you can get rid of God, it's all permissible. And you'll find people you know and love, family members, trying to drive the thought of God out of their minds. They're dealing with the guilty conscience. It's screaming at them, and they don't want to be around where that conscience begins to be active and working. And so they want to get away from the Bible, away from God, away from God's people, away from church. Even to silence their conscience, they begin to do things, maybe even to their body, or say things that you can't imagine would ever come out of their mouths, because they're trying to silence that conscience, to do away with the very thought of God. That's what happened in the land of Israel. We're coming back to this chapter in just a moment, but I want you to turn with me to the book of Romans. In chapter 1, in the New Testament, we see this same principle. The Bible says, beginning with verse 18 in Romans chapter 1, "For the wrath of God is revealed from heaven against all ungodliness and unrighteousness of men who hold the truth in unrighteousness." Verse 19 of Romans 1. "Because that which may be known of God is manifest in them, for God has shown it unto them. For the invisible things of Him from the creation of the world are clearly seen, being understood by the things that are made, even His eternal power and Godhead, so that they are without excuse." Now, God says He makes Himself known in two distinct ways to every human being. One in conscience and the other in creation. In other words, there's never been a human being ever lived to draw a breath of God's air to live to any age of knowledge of good and evil that did not know that there is a God. Because his conscience tells him there's a God, and creation tells him there's a God. Now, they don't know what that God is like. They don't understand that God. That's why God gave us this book that reveals him to us. But the Bible says it without excuse. "Because that when they knew God, they glorified him not as God, neither were thankful, but became vain in their imaginations, and their foolish heart was darkened." You see, men think they're enlightened. Women think they're enlightened by moving away from God. But the further they move away, the darker their life becomes. Finally, they call that darkness light. And the Bible says, "If the light that is in thee be darkness, how great is that darkness." Professing themselves to be wise, they became fools. And in many, if not most, intellectual circles today where people have denied the Lord, all real cognitive thinking has disappeared. All real reasoning has disappeared. Who ever dreamed we would live in an age where academia would say that it's intelligent to be agnostic and uncertain? Evolution has become nothing but an intellectual escape, or a pseudo-intellectual escape for people. Professing themselves to be wise, they became fools. And changed the glory of the uncorruptible God into an image made like to corruptible man, and to birds and four-footed beasts and creeping things. Here is idolatry. Here is image making. The Bible says God created man in His image. But what man does is he creates a God in his own image. "Wherefore God also gave them up to uncleanness, to the lust of their own hearts, to dishonor their own bodies between themselves." And the idea here isn't that God is not able to deal with them. God just deliberately, of His own volition, gives them up. "These who changed the truth of God into a lie and worshipped and served the creature more than the Creator, who is blessed forever. Amen. Look how far it goes. For this cause God gave them up unto vile affections. For even their women did change the natural use into that which is against nature. And likewise also the men, leaving the natural use of the woman, burned in their own lust one toward another. Men with men working that which is unseemly, and receiving themselves that recompense of their error which was meet. Someone said, how did all this happen? It happened. How did all this immorality happen? By the way, they're not calling it immorality. They're calling it freedom of choice. Because they've denied all fixed point of reference. They've done away with God and God's Word. So what is right is what they say is right. What is true is what they say is true. There are no fixed point of references for these people. How did it all happen? As I said, you do away with the true and living God. You substitute something for God. You become joined with idols. Make your own God. And when you do away with the true and living God, anything, all things, everything you want to do is now permissible. Because every man does what's right in his own eyes. The Bible says in verse 28, and even as they did not like to retain God in their knowledge. In other words, I don't even think of the true God. God gave them over to a reprobate mind to do those things which are not convenient. Now let's travel back, please, to Hosea chapter 4. Remembering, if we're dealing with 27 or 2800 years before this moment, we're dealing with what is absolutely up to date because these principles always remain the same. No doubt about it. Ephraim is joined to idols. Let him alone. I'd like you to make note of these things as we travel through this chapter. First, the witness God gives concerning the land. The witness God gives concerning the land. Now, before I read this to you, I want you to know that this fourth chapter, in the opening part of it, serves as an introduction for the rest of the book of Hosea. But this is what God says is wrong in the land. If given the opportunity, you or I might say something else. But this is what God says brought it all on. That being said, we ought to give serious heed to this. Because the Lord has gone right back to the source and says, this is why all of this has happened. This is His witness. Let's call God Himself to the witness stand. He speaks, listen to Him. Hear the word of the Lord, ye children of Israel. For the Lord hath a controversy with the inhabitants of the land. Why should God even say this? Because He gave them the land. He delivered them from bondage and brought them into this land. Now He says, I have a controversy with the inhabitants of the land because there is no truth, nor mercy, nor knowledge of God in the land. Now the Lord said, here is what lies at the root of it all. Make special note of it. The witness God gives concerning the land. He says, when I look at the land, first I see there's no truth there. I'm sure you've heard many times people say we live in an information age. When I was just a boy and computers were being introduced, there were only certain wizards, you know, who could operate a computer. And there were these multi-thousands of dollar machines. And just some wizard of some kind was the only person within hundreds and hundreds of miles who could operate the thing. And it was a powerful machine. If you saw one of them, it was something that filled an entire room. And now these kids who come off to kindergarten are operating them with much more ability and information. And I believe because we think we have so much information, we may think we have the truth. I've heard people say, you know, I've experienced so many things, Pastor, you've never experienced. Well, does that mean they have the truth? Not necessarily. God says, when I look at this land, there's no truth there. Do you know the only thing you can pass on from one generation to the next is truth? As a believer, truth. Truth. Not your experience, but truth. God says there's no truth. And notice He says there's no mercy. You're a hardened people. What made them hard? Calloused. What brought on road rage? What brought on abusive homes and families? What brought on this lack of courtesy and kindness? I know all of you are just like me. Sometimes you get a little disgusted going into the department store. You have to thank the clerk for waiting on you. And you're expecting the clerk to say thank you for purchasing something. That's just one of the telltale signs of the fact that we're living in a land with no mercy. And then God says a third thing is there's no knowledge of God in the land. Gods, yes, we've become a garden of gods. Especially with immigration, and I'm glad for people who come into our country that we have the opportunity to witness to. I don't demean that. I do believe that, and this is a political statement and I won't stay on it, I do believe that I don't want to hear any other politicians talk about what's wrong with illegal immigrants until they're willing to do something about our borders. You can strike that from the message. I just have to throw that in. But the fact of the matter is, there's no truth, no mercy, no knowledge of God in the land. God says, when I look at Israel, my chosen people I placed in the land, there is no truth and no mercy and no knowledge of God in the land. Now, we're going to see what that leads to. But I want you to turn with me, please, to the book of Proverbs just for a moment. In Proverbs chapter 3, the Bible says, my son, forget not my law, but let mine heart keep my commandments. For length of days and long life and peace shall they add to thee. Notice God says in verses 3 and 4, let not mercy and truth forsake thee. In other words, if you're going to hold on to anything, make sure you hold on to mercy and truth. Not mercy or truth, mercy and truth. Bind them about thy neck, write them upon the table of thine heart. So shalt thou find favor and good understanding in the sight of God and man. And God says, these things I said, don't ever let them go. When I look at your land, there is no truth and no mercy. Proverbs chapter 30, if you'll turn there. And because of that, the Bible says in verse 11 of Proverbs chapter 30, there is a generation that curseth their father and doth not bless their mother. There is a generation that are pure in their own eyes and yet is not washed from their filthiness. Proverbs chapter 30 and verse 13. There is a generation, oh how lofty are their eyes, and their eyelids are lifted up. There is a generation whose teeth are as swords, their jaw teeth as knives, to devour the poor from off the earth and the needy from among men. We live in a very frightened age. We live when people are scared. Children are scared to go into a restroom alone. People are scared to walk out of their house at night. People are scared to drive through an unfamiliar area. People are scared in malls. They're frightened everywhere because they know that people are cruel and without mercy. How did it happen? How did it happen? It happened when we became a nation of idolaters. We dethroned God in our lives. And idolatry always precedes immorality. God said, I'll tell you, you don't have to guess about it. When I look at your land, I look at the root causes. No truth, no mercy, no knowledge of God. And look where it leads as God continues to witness, as He's taken the witness stand. He says, by swearing and lying and killing

continual. One crime runs into another crime, runs into another crime, runs into another crime. Therefore shall the land mourn. The land is weeping. And everyone that dwelleth therein shall languish. He says, languish with the beast of the field and with the fowls of heaven. Yea, the fish of the sea also shall be taken away. He says, it's going to actually affect the land. It's going to affect the animals. It's going to affect the animals that you would normally use to work and for food. Your sin is going to affect everything. This is the witness God gives concerning the land. The second thing I want you to see as we travel through this chapter is the wickedness of the people. Especially God singles out the priests, those who should be leaders. Verse 4, the Bible says, yet let no man strive nor reprove another, for thy people are as they that strive with the priest. If you want to write this verse down, Deuteronomy chapter 17, beginning with verse 8, God established a principle about how things are to be dealt with. In verse 8 of Deuteronomy chapter 17, the Bible says, if there arise a matter too hard for thee in judgment, between blood and blood, between plea and plea, between stroke and stroke, being matters of controversy within thy gates, then shalt thou arise and get thee up into the place which the Lord thy God shall choose. And thou shalt come unto the priest, the Levites, and unto the judge that shall be in those days, and inquire, and they shall show thee the sentence of judgment. And thou shalt do according to the sentence which they of that place which the Lord shall choose shall show thee. And thou shalt observe to do according to all that they inform thee. According to the sentence of the law which they teach, they shall teach thee. According to the judgment which they shall tell thee, thou shalt do. Thou shalt not decline from the sentence which they shall show thee, to the right hand nor to the left. And the man that will do presumptuously and will not hearken unto the priest that standeth to minister there before the judge, the Lord thy God, or unto the judge, even that man shall die. And thou shalt put away the evil from Israel. And all the people shall hear and fear and do no more presumptuously. God said, there are some rules around here. And I've established laws and structure in this society. And God says, I mean, when there's a controversy, you go to the person I put in charge and you make your plea, and judgment is going to be rendered. And when it's rendered, you're to obey. So we have a civilized world. But in verse 4 of chapter 4 in Hosea, he says, forget all of that. There's no sense in it. There's no sense in it. Because those who are supposed to be the judges and make the rules and live the rules and make the decisions are so corrupt. Everything is out of order. Did you ever think about that? It's like ruling by corruption. Whatever you want to do for your personal gain, whatever your interest group wants, we've lost all idea of some fixed point of reference in most cases. This is the wickedness of the people. Why does it happen? You say, you're simplistic, Pastor. Well, I am a pastor. I'm a preacher. I'm a Bible believer. But God says, it all happened because there's no truth, no mercy, no knowledge of God. When you've dethroned the only true and living God, then anything is permissible. And if you see all this immorality, it's going to be preceded by idolatry. And because we've become a nation of idolaters, we're living in a land filled with immorality. Let's continue. Therefore shalt thou fall in the day, and the prophet also shall fall with thee in the night. And I will destroy thy mother, the mother meaning the nation of Israel. He said, I'm going to cut her off. I can't imagine the most blessed people on the face of the earth being spoken of this way. I can't imagine all God did to bring about the nation of Israel.

Israel. Now, he's going to restore them someday. But allowing this Assyrian captivity, these brutal people, read your history books, the brutes of the brutal, the terrorists of the terrors. These were people who actually filleted people. They majored in suffering. The Assyrians. And God is going to use them to take into captivity the nation of Israel. I can't imagine how this happened. How can the greatest nation in the world at that time be taken captive by such brutal people? And there are people who say it can never happen to America. Even our great historians of centuries ago said, if this nation ever does fall, it won't be because of some mighty strength on the outside. It'll be because of decay and rottenness on the inside. How does it happen? It is connected to the place we do or do not give to God. The Bible says, my people are destroyed for lack of knowledge. Because thou hast rejected knowledge, I will also reject thee. That thou shalt be no more priest to me. Seeing thou hast forgotten the law of thy God, I will also forget thy children. You ever stop and think about what our actions do in affecting the next generation? It ought to humble some of you parents to think about the next generation. What about your children? My wife and I decided long ago that so much of what we do is not for us, it's for our sons and grandchildren. The Bible says, as they were increased, so they sinned against me. He said, the more they increased, the more they sinned. Therefore will I change their glory into shame. Once the glory of all the earth, he said, I'm going to change that glory into shame. Could it happen to our beloved America? Unless it's returning to God, it not only can't happen, it will happen. The Bible says, they eat up the sin of my people, and they set their heart on their iniquity. He's talking here about the priest. He says they actually live on the sin of the people. They've entered into it themselves. They get gain from it. And there's shall be like people, like priests. I will punish them for their ways and reward them their doings. I'd like to underline in verse 9, like people, like priests. And I want to just make an appeal to you that if you're going to lead, it costs you something. I personally don't believe I've ever given up anything for Jesus Christ that He hasn't richly blessed me for. But when I think about His great sacrifice on Calvary, I really can't think of anything I've really given to God. And I think about His great sacrifice on Calvary. But I want you to know that it costs something to lead in a family, to lead as a mother, as a father, to lead as a pastor. There's an abandonment to God and following God involved here. To seek to be the example God would have us to be. But we need to keep in mind the way the leader will be is exactly the way the people will be. I say, let's hold the blood-stained banner of Jesus Christ high. I know what people say about churches like this church, and so do you. They wonder why some of you attend a church like this. Because they say we take it all too seriously. Well, the world is on fire, my friend. And children are perishing. We live in a land where children have no faith. The situation is desperate, but God's people have not gotten desperate about it. Most churches I know have turned into nothing more than rock and roll centers with a few religious words. It's almost hilarious to see some of these people right before they go to the nursing home trying to get in their last dance in the choir. And you know what I'm talking about if you've seen some of it. It's turned into a cheap third-rate entertainment center. In the name of religion. Where is the holy God, high, exalted, and lifted up?
I don't mean that we need to be morose or morbid or nearly dead or dry. We're alive with the Spirit of God. But it's not excitement we're seeking or even happiness, listen, or satisfaction. It's Christ and Christ alone. And He brings the happiness. He brings the peace. He brings the satisfaction. He brings the excitement. But if you seek those other things first, you're going to sidetrack Jesus Christ. Let's put the Lord in His proper place. And keep Him there. I hope you understand that. I really hope you understand that. The Christian life is a holy life. Search your Bible. You won't find it to be anything else. It's a holy life. It's not some life where some pastor is trying to run your life like some dictatorial religious leader. I'm not even interested in that. You lead your own family. All I can do is influence you. But the Christian life is a holy life. It's a holy life. Well, let's continue. The Bible says in verse 9, there shall be like people, like priests, and I will punish them for their ways and reward them for their doings. For they shall eat and not have enough. They shall commit whoredom and shall not increase because they have left off to take heed to the Lord. He says, you're going to commit all this whoredom, but I'm not going to let you reproduce. You're not going to have children this way. You go ahead and do what you call living it up sexually, but I'm not going to allow you to multiply. We live in a world where we say we have free love and free sex, and someone said people are living like dogs, but you don't want to put that kind of reproach on dogs for some people's behavior. Like animals. I'm sorry, ladies, and I don't want to embarrass anyone, but a Christian woman shouldn't be out advertising like it's some sort of flesh market. There's still something to modesty and decency. In the privacy of your home, along with your husband, the only man in the world you should be trying to turn his head. There's lots going to be going on there. That's an area I'm not going to enter into. I don't have any business there. But with all that you see, from the beer commercials to everything else, built on sex, where did it happen? How did all this come about? If God was still holy, high, exalted, lifted up in those people's lives, you wouldn't find that kind of behavior. Again, someone says, you're just simplistic. You're trying to make it all too simple. I'm just trying to tell you, if the Lord is in His rightful place, all of the things are in their rightful place. The Bible says, they shall not increase because they have left off to take heed to the Lord. Whoredom and wine and new wine take away their heart. My people ask counsel at their stocks, and their staff declareth unto them. He says they're looking to things to give counsel instead of to God. When a nation starts looking to things, I was in a shop the other day and said, I need a certain type of deodorant because I'm allergic to some things. I don't mean to be too personal with you. The woman said, why don't you try these stones? They work for some people. I said, I beg your pardon? She said, these rocks, if you'll just hold these rocks on you, they work for some people. I said, ma'am, I'm looking for something you rub on somewhere, you know? I guess she thought I was visiting here from some other planet, and I was certain she was, you know. Where are people looking for counsel and advice today? Do you know why so many people are seeking the wrong places for advice? Because they're not getting the preaching and teaching of God's Word in their church and in their home. Bring your children up on the clear teaching of God's Word. And get in a church where they're preaching the Bible, not trying to entertain you every service. May God help us. Notice this, please. For the spirit of whoredoms hath caused them to err. Now, this is a spiritual warfare. God says it's actually a spirit from the devil that induces and seduces to whoredoms. Do you realize you're in a spiritual battle?
Thank God, greater is He that's in you than he that's in the world. But the Lord said, the devil and his demons are having a heyday in your land. And the spirit of whoredoms has caused them to err, and they have gone a-whoring from under their God. They were under God's authority, but now they don't want to be under God's authority. That's some sort of old-fashioned hayseed something. Anything but God, that's all. Anything but God in the Bible. Anything but God in the Bible. Well, I want you to know that idolatry will produce immorality. God help us. They sacrifice upon the tops of the mountains and burn incense from the hills under oaks and poplars and elms because the shadow thereof is good. Therefore, your daughters shall commit whoredom and your spouses shall commit adultery. Can you imagine people that worship the true and living God now out under every tree imaginable having their own little worship service with some graven image and idol? Well, when have you heard about people with things in their home that they look to for strength and help? And we've become a garden of gods in America. And here is something that's hard for me to take in. Verse 14, God says, I will not punish your daughters when they commit whoredom, nor your spouses when they commit adultery. For themselves are separated with whores, and they sacrifice with harlots. Therefore, the people that doth not understand shall fall. God said, I've decided something. I've decided something. I'm not even going to fool with you anymore. I'll tell you something a little personal. I've often said to our staff members who are working with me in this ministry, I said, I want to try to help you with something. I take an interest in what you're doing. I want to give a little counsel and advice. And I said, don't ever grow weary of me giving counsel and advice. But when I stop taking any interest in your life, then that's dangerous. And God says, I'm not going to deal with them anymore. I'm not going to discipline them anymore. I've given up on them. Given them over. Turn them over to their ways. Let them do what they want to do. This time of year, people are shooting a lot of fireworks, and most of you know I have a horse, and he gets excited about fireworks. And so I said to somebody, what can I do? And they said, put him in the stall. Take him out of the field and put him in the stall. I said, I don't know anything about horses. He said, that's right. I said, confine him in that stall because that will provide a place of safety for that animal. How many of you know a little bit about horses and you think that's good advice? You think that's good advice? Well, you gave it to me. You should say that's good advice. I'm saying if you raise your hand back there. Mike, you should be raising your hand. You gave me the advice. Good. Well, you know, I did. And it calmed him down. Now, look what God says. This is amazing. He said, I will not punish your daughters. And then he says, notice please, he talks about what he's going to do with them. Though thou Israel play the harlot, yet let not Judah offend, nor come not ye into Gilgal, neither go ye up to Beth Aven, nor swear the Lord liveth. I want you to write this third thing down quickly. And this is the warning given to Judah. God says, I want you to know, Judah, the southern kingdom, stay away from Israel. Stay away from these people. You know, there is such a thing as separation. God says, Ephraim is joined to idols. Let him alone. And then he said, this is what I'm going to do for Israel. Verse 16. For Israel slideth back as a backsliding heifer, an animal trying to get out of it. I'm flinching every way, running, backing up. And notice he says what he's going to do to Israel. He says, the Lord will feed them as a lamb in a large place. Now, I told you that about the horse because I want to tell you this. He says, I'm going to let them loose in a large place like a lamb. Lost. Bleeding. Crying out for help. Not a confined place, but a lonely lamb in the middle of a large place. You want your freedom? You want to do as you please? You want to have your way? God says, I'm going to remove you from the land and put you as a lamb in a large place, and you're going to find out it's not what you wanted after all.
children say, my mom and dad have rules and regulations, but they want to know when I'm coming and where I'm going. And listen, that's because they love you. They're interested in you. God gave them to you and you to them. But can you imagine your mom and dad saying to you, look, I've given up on you. You're living like an animal and you just do as you please. I can't help you anymore. I'm going to give up on you. I can't worry and fret with you anymore. You're gone. You're just gone. You're wasted. Can you imagine that? God says, I'm not going to discipline. I'm not going to judge them. I'm not going to deal with them any longer. Go like a lamb in a large place and you're going to find out. And He gave this warning to Judah. The same thing could happen to you. And they did later, you know, go into captivity at the hands of the Babylonians. That has happened to Israel. And you and I need to heed this warning, friends. Don't you ever think it can't happen to you. Better men than the man who's speaking to you have fallen. They have. Better churches than this church have been disrupted and nearly destroyed. Better homes than the one you and I have been ripped apart. We need to guard our hearts from being joined to idols and make sure we keep God on the throne. Keep Him in His rightful place. This is the thing He warned Judah with. He said, remember, their drink is sour. They have committed whoredom continually. Her rulers with shame do love. Think about that. That just describes so much of what we see today. Just in shame. The wind hath bound her up in her wings, anywhere the wind wants to take her. And they shall be ashamed because of their sacrifices. Let me tell you something. Look here. There's coming a reckoning day when every man will stand before God. And every knee is going to confess or bow and every tongue confess that Jesus Christ is Lord. That's going to happen because the Bible says it's going to happen. Why don't you, of your own heart, your own volition, your own will, do that in the here and now? That's God's way. That's God's way. The witness God gave concerning the land, no truth, no mercy, no knowledge of God. I believe it's the same witness God gives of our land. The wickedness of the people, they became wicked in their behavior because they dethroned God in their lives. That principle is always connected. The place we give God determines the place we give everything else. If you're going to wrestle with your children, and you certainly will in trying to rear them, you need to understand something. When you're trying to change their behavior, it's impossible to get them to do what is right. You ought to pray more that God has the rightful place in their lives, then they'll have a heart to do what is right. And then the warning God gives to Judah is the one we should heed. Because what happened to Israel could also happen to Judah, and eventually it did. And what's happened to the lives of people we love and we've known who have fallen could also happen to us if we don't keep the Lord on a daily basis. On a daily basis. Your sons and your daughters could go down just like you've seen other sons and daughters go down. Your husband, your wife could go down just like you've seen others. It ought to cause us to fear the Lord, to love Him and serve Him, and to keep God as the God, the only true and living God in our lives. Let's pray together, may we?

0: Thank you, sir. Wonderful song. Wonderful, wonderful. Done. And thrilled to be here. Open your Bibles. Isaiah chapter number 44. Isaiah chapter number 44. It's always a special thrill to come here. I mean that. I've learned to know and love you people. I've been coming here, as Pastor said, a number of years. Good to see the same faces again. And in some cases, good to see the same ties again. They've held up well. They really have. But I'm so thrilled to be here. Let me encourage you. Be faithful this week. You say, why come to revival? Number one, you know a better reason. You tell me, I'll use it. But God has commanded it. It's still in your Bible. Forsake not the assembling of yourselves together. That is what the God you claim to worship said. He said, be faithful in my house. The Apostle Paul said, when, not if, when ye are gathered together. Reason number two, you should be here. Give God the opportunity to work in your heart. I hope, you're not satisfied with your Christian life. I'm not satisfied with mine. What's the primary way God's going to work in your heart? Sitting home watching murder and adultery on television? No. When you come to the house of God, hear the Word of God, that makes an impact in your life. Now, folks never think of this, but I want you to think on this seriously. You sit home during revival, you embarrass, you disgrace the man you call pastor. We have visitors come. There's a handful of people here. By your laziness, your slothfulness, your disobedience, you've embarrassed your pastor. Hey, you and I both know you have a need. Pastor be there just like that to help you. I didn't schedule a meeting. He did. He thought it was needed. So I want you to be faithful. But I'm trying to bring someone with you. There's one night this week I don't want you to miss. If you're alive and breathing, or if you're just still warm, you plan on being here in the service on Friday night to hear the message, When Demons Dance with Delight. One verse in the Bible talks about demons dancing. Probably the message I have that God has used more than any other. On Friday night, it could be a co-worker, could be a relative, could be a friend or a neighbor. Let me encourage you. You can just come one night. You'll be here on Friday night to hear that message. Look in your Bible, Isaiah chapter 44. I'll begin with verse number 13. The Word of God says, the carpenter stretches out his rule. He marketh it out with a line. He filleth it with planes. And he marketh it out with a compass, and maketh it after the figure of a man, according to the beauty of a man, that may remain in the house. Heweth him down cedars, taketh the cypress and the oak, which he strengtheneth for himself among the trees of the forest. He plieth an ash, and the rain doth nourish it. Then shall it be for a man to burn. People take thereof and warm himself. Yea, he kindleth it and maketh bread. Yea, he maketh a god and worshipeth it. He maketh it a graven image and falleth down thereto. He burneth part thereof in the fire. With part thereof he eateth flesh. He roasteth roast and is satisfied. Yea, he warmeth himself and saith, aha, I am warm. I have seen the fire. And the residue thereof he maketh a god. The scripture I just read describes the conduct of a heathen man listening down in the Amazon. The man wakes up one morning, picks up his axe, and goes in the woods. As the man enters the forest, he looks for a tall, straight, lofty tree. Pretty soon, he locates the right tree. He cuts it down. He drags that tree all the way back home. Time he gets home, it's approaching supper time. Once again, picks up his axe, goes up, cuts off part of the tree, brings it in the house. They use that as fuel to cook supper. Later on, the sun sets, the evening chill comes. Once again, picks up his axe and goes out, cuts off more of the tree, brings it in the house. They use that as firewood to keep warm. Now, in verse number 17, you read this strange statement. It says, and the residue thereof, or the leftovers thereof, or the remains thereof, he maketh a god. Verse 17 describes how a heathen man treats his god. He gives his god what's left over after food, what remains after fuel. Primarily, a heathen man gives his god the scraps, the leftovers, and the residue. But the question is this. You and I as believers, do we really honestly treat the real God any better than a heathen man might treat his god? With that thought in mind this morning, I want to preach on the subject, giving God the garbage. First of all, a definition. Now, what is garbage? You say, preacher, I know what garbage is. That's what my wife fixed for supper last night. Well, I hope not, all right? You say, Brother Mark, I know what garbage is. just about at the dump or the landfill in the summertime when it's hot, it's full of worms and maggots, it smells putrid. Brother Mark, I want to tell you, that's just a horrible, horrible place. Now, how do you and I become guilty of giving God the garbage? You get home after the morning service, you go out and look in your garbage can. In your garbage can, you'll find some vegetables. The corn is still yellow. The peas are still green. You wanted to reach down the garbage can, take out those vegetables, brush them off, put them in your mouth, chew them up and swallow them. And they wouldn't harm your body. Your body would get nutrients, some protein from them. But this morning, they're in the garbage. Now, why? Because they're rotten? No, they're spoiled and moldy? No, one reason. After supper last night on someone's plate, there were a few left over. Therefore, they were simply thrown away. I would estimate probably 65% of the items in your garbage can are not rotten or spoiled. They're there for one reason. They were simply left over, but they're considered garbage. That's exactly how you and I, sir, give God the garbage. If I have mine left over, I'll put it in the plate, but forget tithing. No, God said that is garbage. Nothing on television. I guess I may read my Bible. No, God said in a sense, that is garbage. Nothing else happening. I guess I'll come to revival one night. Again, in a sense, that is garbage. Hear your Bible. God said, seek ye first the kingdom of God and His righteousness. Let that penetrate. Anytime you and I as believers serve God on the basis of convenience instead of the basis of obedience, we are guilty of giving God the garbage. We are guilty of making Jesus Christ Lord of the leftovers. Number one, a definition. Number two, what dimensions, what areas of our life do every one of us, Joe Mark included, have to fight and struggle and battle to keep from giving God the garbage? I'll mention two areas today. First of all, in regard to our time. Have you ever said this? Boy, I know I should read the Bible more. I know I don't take enough time to pray. I realize there are times when the doors of God's house are open. I sit home. But preacher, you see, the problem is I got a job, I got school, I got a family, and I don't have time. Now think that through, dear friend. In Genesis 1 and 2, your Bible tells you it was God Himself that put 24 hours in a day. Now what's our problem here? Is God not good at time management? Does God command you and I to do certain things that not give us enough time to get the job done? That could not be true. Is God like some teachers I've had in school that pile on the homework so much it's impossible to get it all done? That could not be true. Then why have I said, hey, you said it. Boy, I don't have time to do what I know I should do. The answer is found in Proverbs chapter 14, verse 14. Read the Bible. The backslider. Uh-oh. I know what comes to your mind. An adulterer, a thief, somebody with a foul mouth. Are you ready to hear the divine definition of a backslider? Proverbs 14:14. God said, the backslider in heart shall be filled with his own ways. I don't have time to read the Bible. Why? I'm full of my ways. I can't take time to pray. Why? I'm full of my ways. See, I'm talking to folks this morning. You can watch television 3 or 4 hours a night, and you can't give Jesus Christ 15 minutes a day to read your Bible and pray. You hold a channel changer for hours and can't hold the Word of God for a quarter of an hour. Dear friend, that's garbage. I'm talking to folks tonight. You spend a couple of hours on a computer with a mechanical device with no feeling, of all things, electronic device. It is called a mouse. That's exciting, isn't it? A mouse. And you can't give Christ that died for you 15 minutes a day. Friend, you're guilty, I'm sorry, of giving God the garbage of your time. Years ago, one of my friends called me up and said, Brother Mark, he said, get your wife, I'll get my girlfriend, let's go to the state fair at Springfield, Illinois. I said, okay, let's go. Now, we went to the state fair. Talk about excitement, huh? Thrills, action, suspense. We got to see the hogs and the chickens and the squirrels and the rabbits and the gerbils and the turkey. I'll tell you, as I watched those animals run around, my heart just pounded with suspense. I'll tell you, that's exciting stuff. Then we got to go see, it gets better. Then we got to go see
1: the knitting, huh? And the crocheting and the sewing. Nothing could be more thrilling than standing there looking at some sewing. But now, here's the highlight. In this big tent, we had the excitement of seeing, are you ready? The pickles, huh? And the preserves and the beets. I'll tell you, when I saw that stuff in that tent, I almost became Pentecostal. I did. And pretty soon, my buddy said, I had enough of this stuff. He said, let's get out of here. I said, I'm right behind you. And my buddy said, let's go to the carnival. And I want to tell you something, friend. When I go to a carnival, I'm going to get on the fastest, wildest, highest, most dangerous merry-go-round in the entire place. I'm being honest. When I go to a carnival, buddy, I'm a macho merry-go-round man. That's all. I like the horse myself. That's what I like, all right? Anyway, we walk in there, and my buddy said, hey, let's go on the roller coaster. I said, you forgot, brother. This is Saturday, huh? It's a Sabbath. I don't ride the roller coaster on the Sabbath. I'm not riding it. He said, okay. He said, how about the Ferris wheel? I said, no, I might get a nosebleed. He said, I got it. He said, preacher, let's go over here. This is a great little ride, and it's called the Mad Mouse. He said, it's kind of like a great big merry-go-round. I said, okay, let's go. So we went over, and my first hint was this. There was not one person standing in line waiting to ride the Mad Mouse, all right? We walked in. We got in these little cars. A guy come up, put a metal bar across my body, and locked me in. I thought, man, this baby's got some centrifugal force. I'll tell you that right now. All of a sudden, it starts to move. It goes up and then climb about like this. I thought, well, not a bad little ride. All of a sudden, I realized something. The tracks had turned to the right. We are still going straight. I grabbed a hold of the side of the car. I tried to pray. At the last second, that car hit a pin. It spun around. It shot down an incline about like this at least 4,000 miles an hour. That car went roaring down, hit the bottom, up the other side. The problem was my stomach kept right on rolling down. It was awful. It was. I wept. I prayed. I made some holy vows. Can I be honest? I got saved 4 times on that thing. It's the worst experience I ever had. Hey, come on. Will you get honest today? Come on. Put aside the facade. Is your Christian life kind of like the Mad Mouse? You serve God a while, then you bottom out. Break a habit a while, fall back into it. Faithful in God's house, then you set home. How come? My friend, there can be no spiritual stability unless you make time, take time, spend time in the Word of God. Psalm 1, hear it. Blessed is the man that walketh not in the counsel of the ungodly, nor standeth in the way of sinners, nor sitteth in the seat of the scornful. But his delight is in the law of the Lord. That's the Bible. In this law does he meditate day and night. Hear it. Then God said, he shall be like a tree that is planted. Understand that. That's not my idea. That is God's illustration of a Christian that spends time in the Bible. What's he like? A bramble bush being blown around? No. He's like what? A tree that is planted. Now, ladies, God bless your heart. Every woman ever born is born with an innate desire to move the furniture around inside the house. I realize that, okay? I can work for Allied Van Lines. I'll tell you that right now. 4 times a year at my house, I move the furniture around inside the house. Now, ladies, God bless you. You might move the furniture around inside the house. You do not move the trees around out in the yard. I realize it's not because you don't want to. I realize that, but we've got a major problem here. What's the problem? Huh? The trees have roots. The roots go down. They grip the soil. The wind blows. The snow falls. The blizzard howls. The rain descends. And that tree, it stands there. Why? Because it is planted. Understand that. God said a believer that makes time, takes time, spends time in the Word of God, his life is not full of vacillation and fluctuation. He is planted and stable in the work of God and stable in his Christian life. Why? Because he's made time for the Word of God. How about it? You say, preacher, I just don't have time. I want to point something out to you. If every day Every day, you spend 15 minutes total, reading your Bible and praying. You know how much your time that would be, friend? Huh? A smidgen over 1% of your time. Hey, are you trying to tell me this morning, after all Christ has done for you, He's not worth a measly 1% of your time? He's probably worth more. And friend, your Christian life will never mature. It will never be stable until you determine, not if I have time, but to make time for the Word of God. Number one, we give God the garbage of our time. The second dimension, we give God the garbage of our testimony. Turn your Bible, please, to Romans chapter 1. Romans chapter number 1. In Romans chapter 1, there are two great statements on Bible dedication. Today, we'll just look at one of them, Romans chapter 1. If you would, please, look at verse number 1, Romans 1, 1. It says, Paul, a servant of Jesus Christ, called to be an apostle, that next word is the great Baptist word, separated. You say, Brother Mark, that's us, really. Here at Thompson Road, we are separated. Thank God you are. You say, we don't drink. We don't smoke. We don't chew. We don't eat mayonnaise. We hate liver. We don't drive Fords. You say, Brother Mark, I want to tell you, buddy, hey, here at this church, we are just super separated Christians. Now, hear me carefully. The Bible talks about, sir, two kinds of separation. Here's a man who sits back and folds his arms. He said, I won't go there. I won't do that. I won't touch that. Now, hear me carefully. Here's that man's problem. His whole concept of Christian living is summed up in three words, thou shall not. Let me make it plain. If you're saved, your language should be different. Your lifestyle should be different. Your priorities should be different. But hear me and hear me well, there is more to Bible Christianity than sitting back and being negative. There is also the positive. Kind of fasten your seat belt and again look at verse number 1. Paul, a servant of Jesus Christ, called to be an apostle, separated. Notice the next word is not from something, but separated unto something. Unto what, Paul? I'm separated unto the gospel of God. Here's what Paul said. In my life, I've given up some good things. Hey, some nice things. Some okay things. That I might do the greatest thing and the highest thing and the main thing Christ died for. Paul said, hey, I made sacrifices. I might go out and witness and go on visitation and share the gospel and try and keep people out of hell. There's a Bible problem here, friend. Hear it. It's strong. Jesus said, dedication demands communication. You say, where do you say that? Here it is. Jesus said, follow me, and I'll make you. You can't excuse it. You can't detour around it. You can't avoid it. Christ said, follow me, and I'll make you to become fishers of men. Andrew Murray, the great holy Andrew Murray, said, if you're not fishing for men, you're not following Christ. That's what Jesus said. He lived to get folks saved. He died to get folks saved. He stopped dying to get a man saved. How can we say I'm really following Christ when what He lived for and died for has no part in our life, friend? That's a phony dedication right there. Dedication demands communication. See, in the average church, here's what I hear. Brother Mark, I sang, thank good music. Spatial Inquiry, wonderful music. I loved it. It was great. Somebody said, preacher, I'm a janitor. I keep the floors clean and really nice. Thank God for a good facility, you know. Somebody else said, I'm a deacon. I kind of make some decisions with the pastor. Listen to me. Hear me. The main reason there was a bloody place called Calvary, sir, was not you might sing songs. It was not we might have a clean building. It was not you might hold an office. The main reason there was a place called Calvary is sinners might be saved. And if we miss that, we miss the heart of Jesus Christ himself. I read a story years ago, never forgotten. In 1903, a young man went to Moody Bible Institute. That's the same year your pastor was there. And he said, they just finished midterm exams. Two friends and himself went for a walk in downtown Chicago. They'd been studying hard all week. They went down, walked around, got an ice cream cone. They come back, got almost to the dormitory door. Boyle told the story, said he looked down, realized his shoe was untied. He knelt that night under a shade tree to tie his shoe. His two friends were engaged in conversation. They kept going. They went up, opened the dormitory door. There stood Dr. R.A. Torrey, mighty man of God, powerful preacher, president of Moody Bible Institute. R.A. Torrey said, "Gentlemen, where have you been?" One young man said, "Sir, we just went for a walk and got an ice cream cone." R.A. Torrey said, "Lead anybody to Christ?" The young man said, "No, sir." He said, "Did you witness to anyone?" Young man kind of smirked and said, "We didn't have an assignment. We just went for a walk." R.A. Torrey said, "What? Huh?" Said, "Son, if you have an assignment from the Moody Bible Institute or not, I could care less, because you've got a commandment from Jesus Christ. God's Son said, as the Father has sent me, even so send I you." He said, "Young man, Christ's mission has become your commission." He said, "Like it or not, accept it or not, Christ expects you to witness to people." Then the boy under the shade tree, he said verbally, R.A. Torrey ripped into those two young men, ripped them up one side, down the other. He said that night under the shade tree, he broke out in a cold sweat of conviction, but he had an idea. Stayed in the shade of the trees, stuck around the back of the Institute, up the fire escape, raised the window, got in his room, put the window down. He was afraid to light the old gas light. He got undressed in a dark, hopped in bed. He was almost asleep, and all of a sudden, a thought hit his soul with tremendous impact. And the thought was this, that someday he'd come and stand face to face, eye to eye, one on one, not before R.A. Torrey, but before Jesus Christ himself. And in that day, there'd be no fire escape to sneak off on. I hear it time and time again. Brother Mark, it's hard. You can't witness to your family. Tell Andrew that. Come on. Huh? Save your excuses. When you're as close to Christ as you're ever going to be, the excuse you give to let somebody slip through your fingers in the fires of hell will never leave your lips. Dedication demands communication. Number three, I'm through. Go back to Isaiah 44. Isaiah 44, and I close. I've got good news. The divine directions. You say, "Preacher, I'll be honest. The Samaria's in my life. I'm guilty of giving God the garbage. What do I need to do?" Look at your Bible. Isaiah 44, verse 22. "I have blotted out as a thick cloud thy transgressions, as a cloud thy sins." Here are the divine directions. God said, "Return unto me, for I have redeemed thee." What did God say there? Hey, here it is. God said, "Hey, come on. Hey, get up. Get up out of the garbage and the rubbish and the stench and the smell." God said, "My dear friend, come on. Get up. Come on back home. Let me love you and restore you and forgive you." Do you realize how anxious God is to forgive you? That wonderful story of the prodigal son. You know the story. Young boy leaves home, goes in the far country, blows his money, winds up in a hog pen. And pretty soon the Bible says this. Now hear it carefully. It says he came to himself and said, "This will I do. I'll go to my father and say unto him." Here's the speech the boy is going to make. "Father, I've sinned against heaven in thy sight. I'm no more worthy to be called thy son. Make me as one of the hired servants." He hops over the fence and starts home. On the way home, he works on that speech. He polishes that speech. "Father, I've sinned against heaven in thy sight. I'm no more worthy to be called thy son. Make me as one of the hired servants." He gets almost home. The father sees him. He runs. He embraces him. In spite of the fact the boy lived like a hog, acted like a hog, smelled like a hog, God comes and hugs him and loves him. And the boy steps back and starts that speech. Father, I've sinned against heaven. And in thy sight, I am no more worthy to be called thy son. Realize something. Before that boy can finish that speech and say, make me as one of the hired servants, God in heaven breaks every law of etiquette. He interrupts that young man, and God said, bring forth the best. That's what God does today. Draw nigh to God, buddy. He'll draw nigh to you. You take that first step back. Before you take step two, he'll love you and forgive you and restore you and cleanse you from all the garbage. I was preaching years ago, and the last day of a revival, the pastor said there was a man in the hospital we ought to go see. He drove downtown, going up the steps of a building. A lady, I'm guessing, in her 60s, is coming down the steps. The pastor stopped her. Hey, he said, how's Charlie doing? Her eyes filled with tears. He said, preacher, three doctors stood in that room a few minutes ago and said maybe at the most he's got 3 days to live. The pastor said, ma'am, is Charlie a Christian? She said, I don't know. I've asked him a dozen times. He claimed he got saved as a teenager, never reads the Bible, never prays, never goes to church, never witnesses. Said, preacher, he claims to be saved, but I don't know. On the steps, we bowed our heads, had a word of prayer. Went up to intensive care, and we walked down a long, long line of cubicles, and pretty soon we walked in by the bedside. As I looked down, I saw a man lying on bed. It looked almost like a skeleton. The man was skin and bones. His eyes were sunken deep. He was being fed intravenously in each arm, had a plastic hose inserted in each nostril. But I thought the man was asleep. The pastor leaned over and said, Charlie, are you awake? The man's eyelids fluttered with those sunken eyes. He looked up, and the pastor said, don't say a word. He said, Charlie, I got to give it to you straight. The doctor says, maybe at the most, you got 3 days to live. So if you're ever honest, be honest now. He said, Charlie, play day is over. Are you certain you're on the way to heaven? When he asked him that question, that body stiffened and shook, and I heard a rasping noise as he struggled for a breath of air in a hoarse whisper. He said, I'm trusting Jesus. The pastor said, amen, Charlie, amen. The pastor read scripture, had prayer. A nurse stepped in and said, pastor, telephone. The pastor left the room. I stood by that man's bedside as I looked down. I never felt so helpless in my life. Those sunken eyes are full of tears. The tears are going down the cheeks, on the chin, on the gown. I leaned over to him. I said, sir, my friend, could I get you a drink? Is there anything at all I could do for you? With those tear-filled eyes, he looked up, and very slowly, he shook his head negatively. Then again, that body stiffened and struggled, and I heard that little rasping voice. Then a hoarse whisper, he said, no, sir. It's my life. What happened next? You see it one time, you'd never forget it. The third time, that body stiffened and shook, and I heard that rasping noise. All of a sudden, it shocked me with much effort, and I'm sure great pain. All of a sudden, that man started to struggle. He sat up in bed. When he sat up in bed, he just looked toward heaven, threw both hands up toward heaven, and he just screamed out. He said, oh, wasted! Then he sobbed and said, wasted! And fell back on the bed and wept and sobbed and shook. Say, what happened? I'll tell you what happened. Got saved as a teenager. Went through life and gave Jesus Christ the garbage, the scraps, the leftovers. That's not the end of the story. 2 days later, Charlie died. And the Bible says that Charlie, as it says of every Christian, here it is, every one of us, that's believers, will give an account of himself unto God. Do you understand that? When you're as close to Christ as you're ever going to be, mister. He does not do all the talking. He asks some questions. He demands some answers. There'll be truthful answers. And on that day, Charlie will come and kneel at Christ's feet. He'll see the wounds of Calvary. God's Son will say, Charlie, give an account. And in shame and embarrassment and regret and remorse, he'll say, Lord Jesus, you bought me with your precious blood. And I gave you my putrid garbage. And my life was wasted. This morning, friend, when you walk out that back door in your life, it only cuts two ways. Jesus Christ is one of two things. In some lives, he's Lord. You're not perfect, but you're reading your Bible. You're trying to witness. You're trying to live for him. Can I be honest? All Christ is in some lives today is the one you call Lord. Jesus Christ is simply the garbage collector. Why? All he gets is the garbage, the scraps, the leftovers. I'll be honest. On some things I might be wrong. I'm certain. On this, I'm 100% right. Jesus Christ deserves more than garbage today. He deserves everything we have. Would you bow your head for prayer? Our heads are bowed. Two questions. Number one, I want you to think on it. You may not die on the clean white sheets of a hospital bed as Charlie did. You could die in your own bed in your sleep. You could die in a car wreck. You could die on the sidewalk of a heart attack. Here's the question. If you were to die today, do you know you'd go to heaven? Now, you thought about that question. That's not the issue. Has there been a definite time you made a definite decision to accept Christ? With our heads bowed, who will say, Preacher, I'm not sure I'm on the way to heaven. I believe about Christ and I believe the Bible, but I'm not sure I made that decision to receive him. Preacher, I'm not sure I'm saved. Pray for me. I will not point you out. I will not embarrass you. I'll not try to drag you to an altar. But if you're not sure you're saved today and you say, Preacher, I'm just not sure. Pray for me. Will you just right now lift that hand up toward heaven? Let me see it. Put it back down. I see it. God bless you. Anybody else? I'm not sure. I'm a Christian. Pray for me. Up and right back down. If I miss it, thank you. God bless you. Thank you. God bless you. I've seen three hands. Now, maybe there's somebody else. I'll tarry just a second. I'm not really sure. Include me in that prayer. Could I just see the hand? Up. Let me see it. Thank you. Bless your heart. There's four. Anybody else? Up and right back down. Thank you. There's five. Anybody else? I'm not sure. Question number two, I'm talking to Christians. I'm talking to Christians today. You got time for sports, time for hobbies, time to hunt, time to fish, time for cars, time to shop, time to watch television, time for a computer. And shame on you. You can't give Jesus Christ 15 minutes a day to read your Bible and pray. You're giving him something and you're giving him garbage is what you're. I'm talking to Christians today. You say, I don't drink, I don't smoke, I don't chew. I'll tell you what else you don't do. You don't tell your best friend how to keep from screaming in the fires of hell forever. Come on, tell me that's being a good Christian. With our heads bowed and our eyes closed, we will say, Preacher, I'm a Christian, but God spoke to my heart today. There's some areas in my life I'm not proud of it, but I'm going to be honest about it. I'm guilty of giving God the garbage. I know he's not happy about that, and I'm not happy about it. There's some changes I need to make, some priorities I need to establish. Brother Mark, pray for me as a Christian. Could I just see your hand, fellow believer? Lift it high. High. High. I didn't see you. I know you mean business today. God bless you. I'd say there's three or four dozen hands right there. That's good. Now, who else is there? Get honest today. Thank you. Who else? Thank you, sir. Thank you, sir. Thank you, ma'am. Thank you, ma'am. Thank you, young lady. Thank you, sir. Thank you in the back. I see it, ma'am. Thank you halfway up on the right, and thank you on the left, and thank you in the back, and thank you, and thank you. God bless you. I'm going to ask it one more time, then I'm going to pray. Preacher, include me in that prayer. There are things in my life shouldn't be there. And there are things should be there that aren't there. And preacher, I've got a husband, a friend, a buddy, a pal,

0: 10 seconds. Anybody else? Up and right back down. There's 6, 7, 8 more, 9 more, God bless you. 10 more, 11 more, God bless you. Father, I pray today for some friends that said, I'm not sure. Thank you for the mighty conviction of the Holy Ghost. And I pray today in Jesus' name you'd break through in that life. And today may they come and receive the Savior. Then I pray, Father, for a great number of Christians you spoke to. I pray today decisions might be made at this altar that will exalt your Son in Jesus' name. Amen. Take your hymnal.
1: Revival. Charles Finney said this, the three R's. All these months I've been speaking about it. Recognition of sin. That's sin in my life. That is sin. We recognize with God that's sin. It's transgression against God. A repentance of that sin, a turning from that sin, away from it. We recognize it, we repent, and then a renewed desire to serve God. Today, as we look in chapter number 14, verse number 4, I want to ask you a question. I ask myself the question many times. Who today, who needs revival? Who in this room, and we know we all need revival, but who is in the desperate need of revival today? If revival doesn't come, you may wind up on the heap of sin, the trash pile of sin and corruption, and what we sow, we reap. And when lust hath conceived, it bringeth forth sin. And sin, when it's finished, bringeth forth death. And you get over here in life, and your life is in it, and you look back on your life, and you see every relationship, we've destroyed it. We've destroyed church relationships, a family relationship, home relationships, children relationships. And we look back in life and we blamed everybody else. But friend, the truth is today it could all change with a spirit of revival in my own heart. Who needs revival? Verse 4 tells us, I will heal. Look what he says. I will heal there. What's the next word, class? Backsliding. Church family, God wants to heal backsliding. What is backsliding? It's to slide back. The word backsliding simply means a spiritual decline. I heard a few weeks ago a senator in our country say this, America is in desperate need for a spiritual revival. I agree with him. Nobody who goes to that White House is going to be able to change this thing. Who's in the White House has no bearing. Who's in the Congress and the Supreme Court? That's not the issue today. The issue is the house of God. Judgment begins with God's people. If my people, not the president. We have a president that hasn't been to church in 5 months. But by the way, lest you get upset with him, we had a president last time. It was a Republican. One's a Republican, one's a Democrat. He didn't go to church either. Forget about what the president's doing. Forget about what your relatives are doing, or your coworkers are doing, or your wife is doing, or your husband. What's going on in your life? What's going on in my life? When we backslide, we slide back. It is a decline spiritually. The word backslide means to apostatize. Apostasy is that word where we simply means to leave or abandon a once held position. You go out door knocking and visit people, it happens all the time. Knock on the door and somebody, yeah, I used to go to church. Or they'll say things like this. I think of one fellow over here in Santa Clara said to me, yeah, I was a deacon. Yeah, I went to church. Yeah, I gave up on all that. Why? God didn't give up on you. That's what you call the backslide, apostasy. We once held this position, but we abandoned that position. That's what we're seeing happening with our Constitution in America these days. We once believed this, and we believe that limited government, as Jefferson said, but nowadays we believe just the opposite. We've abandoned a previous

0: disposition to that now in California, we have gender restrooms in our public schools beginning January 1st. And you choose if you go to girls or you choose if you go to boys. 6.2 million children. We've come to a point where we used to think drugs were wrong, and now we legalize marijuana in our schools, in our states, because there'll be some tax revenue. San Francisco said, let's legalize prostitution so we can get taxes on that. We have Supreme Court justice last week marrying men and women, and we feel like that's okay, but it's in a violation of the Word of God. What's happened? We've apostatized spiritually. And because of that, we embrace every type of philosophy. And what's happening? It affects our economy. It affects our paychecks. It affects our families. It affects our employment. Because we've walked away. There's always judgment, friend, when you spit in the face of a holy God. Apostasy. It's a departure. It's turn away. Spiritual decline. You say, well, I'm a little backslidden. Well, that's the step. You see, there's no such thing as a sudden fall. How did it happen? Heck, he was so fired up and he just fell off the wagon. How'd that? No, there's no such thing as a sudden fall. The last step, hear me, the last step before the great fall was the last step in a series of steps. We backslide. We backslide more. We backslide more. We backslide more. We step back more. And pretty soon we step the last one and people say, how'd that happen? Because of the little steps that began ahead of that. Church attendance used to be important to us. We used to think Sunday school was important. Sunday morning, Sunday night, Wednesday. We used to think that, and we just slipped back a little bit. I watched someone begin to abandon one of those. And I think, oh my. I wonder how long it's going to be now. We've been here almost 38 years. I've watched folks stay for those years. I've watched people go on to other churches to serve God and do great things for God worldwide. It's so exciting. It's such a blessing. But I watch folks stay here, and a little bit, if they're not careful, they abandon something. We abandon serving God. One of the great dangers, and I'm old enough to see it, and say, I'm just going to get off that teaching that Sunday school class. I'm going to get off that bus route. And that's just the beginning of a series of steps. And pretty soon, we don't even go to church. We begin to embrace things that we don't even believe. We used to be against them. That's called backsliding. We've moved away from God and we're now lax in the Bible, lax in prayer, lax in tithing, lax in serving God, and lax in attending the house of God. God says, I will heal their backsliding. Let's take that word backsliding. Go back to chapter 11 for a moment, please. In 11 and verse number 7. Let's read the first statement there together. Not the entire verse, just to the word me. Chapter 11, verse 7. Ready, begin. And my people are bent to backsliding from me. That's a tragedy. I hear the word backsliding, it grieves my heart. These people backslid. And God says, you're backsliding away from me. You're moving back, not forward. In the Christian life, there's nothing as a point where we just are here in this position and we've stayed and here's where we are. No, we're going forward or we're going backward. I'm pressing on the upward way. New heights I'm gaining every day. Still praying as I'm onward bound. Lord, plant my feet on higher ground. We're marching to Zion. Beautiful, beautiful Zion. You're either moving forward, and I'm either moving forward, or I'm moving backward. I'm not suggesting that when I get to be 100 years of age, if the Lord lets me live there, I'm going to be pumping 450 pounds of iron. There's coming a day when I'll be too old to pastor this church if he lets me live and he tarries. And some younger man's going to have to come in here. I know all that. But when that day happens, doesn't mean that I cannot still continue to serve God. I might go from a pulpit ministry to a praying ministry. And as I preached and preached, I preach on the radio. I preach every day on the radio. I preach out in churches. I preach here. I preach in high school chapel, college chapel, elementary chapel every week. I'm preaching all the time. And so one day my preaching may stop. But then, God, I don't want to be my life. I just go play shuffleboard in Florida. I want to have a ministry where I'm still growing. I'm still going forward. I want to still go forward, not backward. I want to sit under a man as he preaches the word of God and say, I'm growing in grace. My sweet wife and I sat over here last Sunday night, and the first Sunday night of every month, our son, he preaches, and you know, and there's many of you that like his preaching much more than me, and I'm one of those too. I love it. The touch of God. He's preaching at the other property. Touch of God's on his life. It's a, well, his son gets to. It's not been that attitude at all around here. As he preached last week on the sin of the flesh, how that flesh can corrupt us and destroy us. I tell you what, I want to grow in my Christian life. I don't want to backslide. I want to go forward. Hebrews 10, 25, God's word says, and forsake not the assembling of yourselves together, as the manner of some is, but exhorting one another, and so much the more, as you see the day approaching. I want more of God, not less of God. And I want God to have more of me and not less of me. I don't come to a point in my life and say, okay, God, I've served you a lifetime, and now I have my agenda. He is my agenda. Christ, too, is my life. The same and I have been married all these years. I don't want to love her less. I want to love her more. I want her to know it. If I find out every day she would like this or she has a need or desire, I want to meet that desire. I'm running out of time. We've not been married just 2 weeks, 2 years. We've been married years, and whatever time I have left, I want to meet those needs. I want to love her and demonstrate that love all the more. God's given us 3 children. Oh, what a blessing they are. And their mates, what a blessing they are. And their 9 children, our grandchildren, what a blessing they are. And though they've left our home and they have their own places where they live, their own families, I don't want to love them less. I want to love them more. I saw Titus, and this morning walking in here, and we just saw one another. He's going to be 9 this week. And I saw him and I hugged him. I'm so proud of him. I want him to know more today than ever that his papa loves him. Friend, that's going forward. And I think I'll slide out of their lives. They don't need me. I have no control. I don't give advice to our kids. They don't ask me for advice. I don't give it. That's worked out pretty good for us. But I can demonstrate I love them. I can demonstrate to their mates I love them, we love them. I can demonstrate to those grandkids we love them, they're our life. I tell you, I don't want to do less at the North Valley Baptist Church. I want to do more. I remember I was over there with Brother Baker yesterday and just reminiscing over that other property, that little A-frame building, Dr. Music. Seat about 60 people, really. Tish, you remember those days. That little building. And then we knocked out the walls. And we could seat 198 people. And I stood there one Thursday night, late about 1, 2, 3 in the morning. We had been working, Brother Carey and I. He's over preaching junior church all these years. I looked and I thought, Lord, what have we done? 198 seats. How are we ever going to fill these seats? And then God took us to that 450-seat auditorium. And God took us to that 1,200-seat auditorium. And God continued to build this ministry, and people kept coming, and people getting saved, and this 3,000-seat auditorium. And God did that. I don't want to do less. I don't want to roll back and say, okay, let's buy a cabin, let's buy a condo, let's buy a yacht, let's buy our retirement place and quit. I'm pressing on the upward way. I don't want to do less for God. College students come from around the country, around the world. It energizes my heart. By the grace of God, I want them to give me another year to teach and preach and love and counsel and help. Those high school kids now, they're seniors or they're seventh grade. And I want to do more to pour those little elementary kids this Wednesday be in chapel from the fifth grade down to the kindergarten class. And I want to be there and teach them and sing with them and have birthdays and how many lost teeth. Why? Because I'm not ready to go fishing. I'm not ready to lay around on the beach and do nothing. I'm not talking about you can't have a vacation. I don't want to backslide. I look at our tithe and I just put it in our offering. I don't want to give less. As Brother Komnat was speaking, I'm saying, Lord, I'm pressed right now just like everybody else is pressed financially. But are you speaking to my heart? I was just praying about it over here. Are you speaking to my heart to do more this week? I don't want to be saying, but haven't you given every week for 38 years to missions? We have. Haven't you given every week to a building fund? We have. Haven't you given a tithe and offering? We have. Haven't you gone to that back door and shook hands with people every Sunday morning? Yes. And stood an hour out there this morning? Yes. But there's coming a day when I can't stand out there an hour. And I want to do all the more. Whatever God will let me do, it's not, how do we get out of this thing now? Where are you at, friend, today? Where are you at with your doing so much the more for God? We speak about, I love him better every day. I love him better every day. Do you love him more? You say, well, tithing and church attendance and giving. You're doing all that to be spiritual. No, sir. I'm not doing that. We're not doing that. God's people are not doing that to be spiritual. We're doing those things from a spiritual life. You don't tithe to become spiritual. You tithe because it reveals the fact that you're spiritual. We don't love souls and pray for the mission. I think of this thing in Syria, and I don't have the answer. So I'm not going there. I took that globe this morning, was looking at that world, and the man that just sang, who's been living in Israel, Brother Sloan, I think of that little sliver called Israel right here. And then down here, right up against this border is Jordan. And then right over here is Iran up against it. And right here is Libya. And right here up against this border is Egypt. And in the last day, the Bible tells us that Egypt's going to run through and invade Israel. And Russia, isn't it interesting how they're becoming such good friends, Egypt and Iran and Iraq and Afghanistan and Mr. Putin. And Russia, Ezekiel 38 and 39, are going to come in from the north. And China, what the Bible says, 200 million soldiers are going to come from the east. And from the Mediterranean and the European common market and the European empire is going to come and invade all upon Israel one day. Friend, I don't want to do less. We're in the last moments. He's coming again. Pastor, your grandfathers both said that. Never saw my one set of grandparents. The other set died shortly thereafter. My parents would tell me that their dads, as lay Germans, would stand in the Wisconsin and preach the word of God when they came to this country and preach about he's coming again. But guess what? If they were saying that 90 and 100 years ago when they preached, He must be very near today. Then he says this, and I know I'm out of time. Verse number 3-4. I will heal. I will heal. I will heal their backsliding. Heal. Heal means that I will forgive it. When God heals something, he means I will forgive it. Though your sins be as scarlet, they shall be as white as snow. Though they be red like crimson, they shall be as wool. This morning you say, I've got so much sin in my life. Drugs and drink and this and that. I've got all these sins. Isn't it wonderful? What can wash away my sins? Nothing but the blood of Jesus. I read on my phone yesterday that the Pope said, I'm gathering the world together to pray to Mother Mary that she would intervene in the Middle East. Oh, no, sir, I'm sorry. I'm sorry. Not according to the Bible, you're not praying to Mother Mary. I'm sorry. I said if he was a Baptist. There's one God and one mediator between God and man. It's the man, Christ Jesus. That's why Mary, the mother, said, she turned to Jesus and said, my God, my Savior. Mary needed a Savior. We don't pray to Mary. We pray to God through Jesus. Friend, he will heal. And when he heals, it means we will forgive. If you're having revival, what relationship needs to be healed? And when someone comes and say, I was wrong, are you healing? Are you forgiving that relationship? I'm not going to forgive you. Then, friend, you're in need of revival. And then, not only does healing mean forgiveness, it means restoration. Restoration, the Bible, is twofold, with God and with man. David committed sin with Bathsheba, Psalm 51, and he said, restore unto me the joy of my salvation. God, I want to restore relationship with you. By the way, when we're having revival, healing means restoration with man too. My brethren, if a brother be overtaken in a fault, ye that are spiritual, restore such a one in the spirit of meekness and fear, considering thyself that thou also may not be tempted. 2 Corinthians chapter 2 speaks of a man who was overtaken in a fall, and they said, forgive him, lest he be swallowed up in overmuch grief. Who should you forgive this morning? So they're not coming for forgiveness. That's not how it works. When a person is experiencing revival, you can say to this person that's wronged you, I want to tell you, I want to restore our relationship together, our heart. And I want you to know I hold nothing against you. Let's get this thing right. I won't do it. I'm afraid you're in need of revival. You know when a backslider wounds somebody and he goes and says, I want to heal it. Here's how you do it. Very easy. I was wrong. I'm sorry. Will you forgive me? I was out of bounds. Would you forgive? I've had to come to this lady the years we've been married and say, I was wrong. I remember the last time I had to say that to her. I think it was the winter of 1936 or 37. I haven't been wrong since, and that's the last time I was ever wrong. Oh, I've had to come. And you know, it's a humbling thing. Here I am, Mr. Buff. Well, if you feel down here, I'm buff, you know. Here I am. I go to a woman. I say, I'm sorry. I spoke unkindly. Or I missed that opportunity. I want to say I'm wrong. Why can't you say, oh, I'm not wrong. Need revival. How about the words, I'm sorry? God says he'll heal. That's what it says in 2 Chronicles 7:14. If my people, which are called by my name, shall humble themselves and pray and seek my face and turn from their wicked way, then will I heal their land. Revival doesn't come because Mr. Obama gets revival. Revival comes because the people of God confess their need. And God says, because of the people of God's sake, I will heal their land. What are we doing in this country? How can we turn this mess around? We can't. Hell, let's get somebody in that office. Let's get someone. Let's get a whole, throw that whole crowd out and let's get a whole new crowd. Why? So they can corrupt themselves too? Power corrupts. Humility before God. They're trying to figure out what to do in Syria up there in Washington, D.C. I tell you what they ought to do. Call a prayer meeting. Let me try it one more time. Call a prayer meeting. And say, let's get on our faces before God and say, we have made a mess of things. And God, we need you. And tarry and stand before God and kneel before God. And let God heal our backsliding. And let God intervene. Your marriage could be saved and salvaged if we just turn. I'm out of time. Let me look at it. I will heal their backsliding. I will love them. That's the root right there. Love is a commitment to meet needs. And when I have a love for God, I'm going to love the people of God. See this church right here? And the people outside this building? I don't want another church. I don't want a better, quote, better situation. Why? Because I love this church. God's placed you on my heart. As I watch members pass away, it's a pain in my heart. It's a grief. As I watch folks move away, and it's not wrong, we have almost every week moving somewhere to go serve the Lord in another church in full-time ministry, whether it be a pastor or missionary, on and on, and that's okay, but part of me goes with them. And friend, when your relationship with God is right, there's a relationship with people that's right. Are you always offensive? Do you destroy every relationship? There must be revival. And that revival is indicated by the fact that we're stepping away. We're stepping back. Let's do this. In a moment, we're going to stand. I'll pray. And if you're here without Christ this morning, would you come in a moment when the pianist will play the hymn of invitation? Would you place your faith in Christ today? Let God heal that spiritual soul today. A lady will show a lady, and a man will show a man how to be born again. And today, if you're saved but you're backslidden, let's use this old altar to humble ourselves before God. And let this be the day you said, I'm going to stop going back. I'm going to start going forward. Let's do this. Shall we stand together all over the house? Let's all stand. Let me pray, please. Our heads are bowed. Our eyes are closed. Our God, we'll never be assembled like this again. There'll be people coming and go. Some are just passing through today. But you've given us this morning. And oh, I pray, dear God, that you would do a mighty work in this invitation. Save men and women and young people that need to be saved today. May they have the hope of eternal life through Christ alone. Restore a backslider. And God, may the altar be used today by God's people and returning home to thee. As we saw last week, that prodigal son, speak to our hearts.
1: I'd like you to take the word of God, please, and turn with me in the New Testament to the book of 2 Peter. We'll begin in 2 Peter chapter 3 with verse 10 in just a moment. I'm bringing a message that is out of order with the series that I'm giving on prophecy. God willing, the next Sunday evening I speak. God willing, I'll speak on the four horsemen of the apocalypse who will ride across this earth with the judgment that they bring during the tribulation time. And then on Sunday morning, the next time I'm preaching, of course, we'll be on the prophet Jonah, which is the greatest mission book in the Bible, where God expresses his heart for people. I hope God is speaking to your heart as he's speaking to mine as we travel through the minor prophets in the morning and through these prophecy messages in the evening. But I want to stop just dead still for a moment and give a message on the church America must have. The church America must have. Now, there's no lack of churches across the land of America, numbering, some say, over 400,000. It's a day of diminishing attendance in churches. As I've said before, up to 10 to 12 churches a day are closing in America. Think of that, 10 to 12 a day. In London, England alone, over 500 churches have been closed and purchased by the Islamic religion and converted into mosques. And we're seeing so much of that going on in America, not only with Islamic mosques, but with Islamic schools teaching young people. And now with this recent Supreme Court decision that many Christians are delighted about hearing, where religious schools are not going to be denied government funding, and the ruling seems to be something that Christian schools will rejoice in. But from what I hear, most of the people benefiting from that are the upstart Islamic schools that are religious schools across the country, where each student is receiving thousands of dollars per year to be able to pay the tuition and finance the schools that they're starting. And perhaps what is the greatest growth movement in religious education in American history. I want you to think about that. And while America is imploding, and while we might have crossed a line from which there is no return, people are asking, is there any hope? The truth of the matter is, the book of Ecclesiastes tells us that a living dog is better than a dead lion. As long as there's life, there's hope. As long as God reigns and He reigns on high, there's hope. And of course, we're praying for revival, but I don't think we're serious about it. The passion for it does not seem to be present in the lives of God's children. There should be a real heart cry for revival. A revival is a personal matter. It doesn't come first to a nation. It begins somewhere in someone. And I'm just certain that there are desperate Christians across our land, some we would never expect, but who have abandoned themselves to the Lord and are praying, earnestly praying, that God would send revival. A revival is a costly thing. No doubt about it, it's a costly thing. It's a thing that eliminates. Most people look at it as something that propagates, but there's a great purging that must take place, a withering. When we read the 15th chapter of the Gospel according to John, we find that the work of the Holy Spirit is a fruit-bearing work, but before we can really have the fruit-bearing work we need, desperately need, God tells us there's a withering work by the same Holy Spirit. And we need that withering work to eliminate what is a blight on God's work in our lives and in our land. So I'm going to give just an exhortation about the local assembly. And I hope you understand that Jesus Christ started the local church. It was founded by the Lord Jesus Christ. It began with Christ and His disciples. My conviction, it began with Christ and His disciples, that is the New Testament church, the called out assembly, the Lord's called out assembly, and was empowered at Pentecost. So our founder is the Lord. In the New Testament church, we find a church is pastor led. And we need the right kind of shepherd. That's why you need to pray for me. And I'm in all earnestness asking you to pray for me, that I'll be the shepherd that God desires for me to be and that you deserve to have. I want this church to be a model church, an ideal church, so it can be duplicated in the sense that a church could be duplicated. No two churches alike, just like no two snowflakes are alike. No two churches are exactly alike. They have a personality. And most of the time, it's the personality influenced by the pastor. But if you and I were sitting down to talk to one another about the troubles of our country, some of the things I outlined for you this day about Supreme Court decisions, sowing that we have done as a nation that we shall surely reap tragedy from. And the question does arise about what can we do? Where can we go? And is there really any hope? Are we just kidding ourselves? Have we crossed some imaginary line with God? And the Lord has said, that's enough. It's over. There's no return. Even if that is the case, which I'm pondering and praying about, even if I said it was, it doesn't mean that it really is. It's just what I think. But even if I said that and believed it, like the prophet Habakkuk, who was certain of the doom coming on Judah, because God answered his questioning mind and praying heart and said, it's coming. The hoofs of the Babylonians can be heard now. They're coming to destroy Jerusalem, to leave the temple in ruins, and to carry captive the people of the southern kingdom. And Habakkuk believed the Lord, but then he began to pray in wrath. We can't change the wrath. In wrath, remember mercy. In other words, he prayed for revival. I believe that we can stay the hand of God's judgment for a period of time. Maybe your lifetime, maybe not your lifetime. But if I ask the question, what is the church that we need today? The church that America must have. What would characterize it? I want to give some thoughts on this. And I want you to be a vital part of this, because I want you to be a part of that church that we pray and plan and seek God's face for, that this country must have. Not just another church, not another building, that's not the church. But a body of baptized believers who voluntarily join themselves together to carry out God's great commission on this earth. We have to find a starting place. There's many places to start in the New Testament. But let's start here in 2 Peter, chapter 3. Remember, the Lord Jesus said to Peter after he was converted to strengthen the brethren. And so Peter, under the inspiration of the Spirit of God, pens for us 1 and 2 Peter to strengthen the brethren. And may God give us strength in this. In 2 Peter chapter 3, beginning with verse 10, we find, but the day of the Lord will come as a thief in the night, in the which the heavens shall pass away with a great noise, and the elements shall melt with fervent heat. The earth also and the works that are therein shall be burned up. Seeing then that all these things shall be dissolved, what manner of persons ought ye to be in all holy conversation and godliness, looking for and hastening unto the coming of the day of God, wherein the heavens being on fire shall be dissolved, and the elements shall melt with fervent heat. Nevertheless, we, according to his promise, look for new heavens and a new earth, wherein dwelleth righteousness. Wherefore, beloved, seeing that ye look for such things, be diligent that ye may be found of him in peace, without spot, and blameless. And account that the long-suffering of our Lord is salvation, even as our beloved brother Paul also, according to the wisdom given unto him, hath written unto you. As also in all his epistles, speaking in them of these things, in which are some things hard to be understood, which they that are unlearned and unstable rest, as they do also the other scriptures, unto their own destruction. Ye therefore, beloved, seeing ye know these things before, beware lest ye also, being led away with the error of the wicked, fall from your own steadfastness. But grow in grace and in the knowledge of our Lord and Savior Jesus Christ. To him be glory both now and forever. Amen. I want to call your attention, if you're in the habit of marking things, to an expression, just an expression that God uses in the 11th verse. Seeing then that all these things shall be dissolved. Seeing that what God has said to us, what God has said to us is truly going to happen. Now you think about that. Everything God has said that is going to happen is going to happen. Seeing then that all these things shall be dissolved. God asked this penetrating question, what manner of persons ought you to be in all holy conversation and godliness? What is the church we must have? Our landscape in this country is dotted with churches. Some church buildings nearly empty, but the churches are there. If you were trying to find the church that pleased God, what would you find as a part of that church? May I should frame that another way. What are you looking for? Or maybe I should frame it another way. What does your soul need? Or maybe I should frame it another way. Is this the church that Jesus died for? The Bible says he loved the church and gave himself for it. Here in this context of this last word Peter pens, he says it is a church where there ought to be all holy conversation and godliness. I want you to make a note of that. Holy conversation and godliness. We don't talk about godliness when we talk about church, but we should. We don't talk about holiness when we talk about church, but we should. Holiness may be the most misunderstood thing in the Bible. It's Christ-likeness. Conversation means our manner of life. This holiness should be evident in every part of our lives, not just what we say we're doing for the Lord. That needs to be turned inside out. I mean by that, that everything we live should be an outgrowth of who we are and our love for the Lord. That we've separated ourselves to the Lord and from the world. Many Christians are good at talking about all the things we shouldn't do. But let's talk for a moment about what we should do. We should abandon ourselves to the Lord and seek after him. Live our lives under his ruling presence. And we ought to be able to find in a church that pleases God, in the kind of church our country needs, people who have determined to live holy lives. That cares for everything else. There's a lot of talk about standards. But we should talk more about God's commandments and his righteous ruling. And then out of that, we develop certain personal standards. But if we're not careful, we'll talk about all the things we're separated from, and we'll neglect the fact that we should be first of all and foremost separated to the Lord. There are a number of things here we should notice before we move on, but I want you to notice about the holy conversation and godliness. He says that we ought to be people who have peace. We ought to be people who are without spot. We ought to be blameless people. In the 17th verse, he says, we ought to be steadfast, not caught up in the error of some other matter. If you look also at what Peter wrote here, the Word of God says in 1 Peter, in chapter 1, on this same subject, in verse 15, but as he which hath called us, called you, is holy, so be ye holy in all manner of conversation. Holiness is not just one thing we do. It is holy in all things. Notice again the word conversation is used, which means manner of life. In 1 Peter, he writes again, as I read verse 15 of chapter 1, "But as he which hath called you is holy," no question about that, "so be ye holy in all manner of conversation." In other words, in everything we do, we ought to be living in such a way that brings honor and glory to Christ. To Christ, the way we treat one another in our homes, the way we behave ourselves on the highway or in a restaurant, the business dealings we have. There's no area of the Christian's life that should not be lived in a conversation of holiness. And so, the church that America must have be a church of holy people. Would you write it down? Holy people. And there's not a bit of sense in me trying to answer every question for you about what it means to be holy. God will teach us, and he does. It involves Christ-likeness. It's who we are in the inner man. It's not putting on for other people's eyes. It's living under the ruling presence of the Lord for his eyes and his eyes only. And it is God's design for us to live a holy life, separated to him. Not only does it bring the most honor to the Lord, it brings the most joy to his children. It's not something to run from, it's something to run to. And may God guide us in this matter. It ought to be holy. And if you're seeing some sort of something that calls itself a church trying just to entertain people, I want to show you something. We should expect it. If you look, please, with me in 2 Timothy chapter 3, the Bible says in verse 1 of chapter 3 in 2 Timothy, "This know also that in the last days perilous times shall come." And God gives us a long list of things that characterize perilous times in the last days, things that become commonplace in behavior, but I want you to notice two especially. "For men shall be lovers of their own selves, covetous, boasters, proud, blasphemers, disobedient to parents, unthankful, unholy, without natural affection, truce breakers, false accusers, incontinent, fierce, despisers of those that are good, traitors, heady, high-minded, lovers of pleasure more than lovers of God. And the most dangerous thing of all, having a form of godliness." I've said to you in one of those messages on the minor prophets, the most dangerous sheep are the wolves that look like sheep. The best looking sheep are the wolves that look like sheep. The most persuasive sheep are not sheep at all. They're wolves. Just as Paul said he was betrayed by brethren. And you and I need to know that there is a religion, a religious group. And notice it's love. Mark these two things, would you? In verse 2, lovers of their own selves. Notice, please, it's love. In verse 4, lovers of pleasure. And so they live for themselves and they live for pleasure. We have a philosophical teaching that is about loving self, worshiping self, adoring self. It's found its teaching in what's called humanism. And every educational process that is secular is absolutely thoroughly baptized, thoroughly involved in it. The humanist says, no God, no supernatural. The humanist says, I am God. The humanist says, there's no problem we can't work out. And the person to worship is not some imaginary super being, it's mankind himself. I brought along something here that says, as far back as 1930, a humanist spokesman named Charles Potter who was a Unitarian minister, having a form of godliness but denying the power thereof, predicted success over Christianity. That's 1930. And had a long list of things that humanist teachers and college presidents and professors have said. But here, he said, I predict we will succeed over Christianity one way, through the educational system. Follow his reasoning. Education is a most powerful ally of humanism. And every American school is a school of humanism. What can a theistic Sunday school meeting for an hour once a week and teaching only a fraction of the children do to stem the tide of the 5-day program of humanistic teaching in a schoolroom? May I read it to you again? Dr. Charles Potter, humanist, Unitarian minister, who doesn't believe in the sufficiency of Christ for salvation, said, education is the most powerful ally of humanism. And every American school is a school of humanism. What can a theistic Sunday school teacher, some teacher who talks about God, for an hour once a week, and teaching only a fraction of the children, they don't have all the children the school has, what can that person do to stem the tide of a 5-day program of humanistic teaching? You understand his logic? Same thing Hitler said. Hitler said, whoever has the children controls the future. And the church must be a church of holy people who are committed to the Word of God. I want you to write that down, would you please? Remember when Peter is writing here these last words to strengthen the brethren, he says in the closing part of 2 Peter in chapter 3, that as also in all his epistles, talking about Paul, speaking in them of things in which are some things hard to be understood, which they that are unlearned and unstable wrestle with, as they do also the other scriptures unto their own destruction. You see, we haven't started the fight. We're just standing on the Word of God. But that starts the fights with others. The church that America needs is standing solidly on the Scriptures. Write it down, solidly on the Scriptures. Thus saith the Lord. Making no apology for it. You can be called hayseed, ignorant. You may be called anything imaginable that somebody can come up with. But you're standing solidly on the Word of God, living in the presence of God, trusting in what God has said. And it'll give us the power to face our enemies as we lean on the Holy Spirit to do it. There's another thing I want you to write down, and you'll turn with me, please, to what Paul said to the Ephesian elders in Acts chapter 20. We're just trying to pick up the things here that God's Word says about a church. And the Bible says, as Paul was talking about what he suffered and what he would be suffering in Acts chapter 20, he says in verse 24, but none of these things move me. Neither count I my life dear unto myself, so that I might finish my course with joy and the ministry which I have received of the Lord Jesus to testify the gospel of the grace of God. Paul said, my work is to testify the gospel of the grace of God. And the church that America needs is a gospel preaching, gospel teaching church. But wait a minute. It can't be confined just to the church services. It has to get out of the buildings, into the highways and hedges, and speak to people about the saving power of the Lord Jesus Christ. Every person is either a road of the gospel, getting the gospel to person, or a roadblock. And I'm ashamed we talk so much about gospel and salvation and the good news and the death, burial, and resurrection of Christ, but we witness so little, comparatively speaking. Our neighbors, our co-workers, everybody we know and live near, everybody needs to know Jesus as their Savior. It's every Christian witnessing everywhere to everyone. That's the church America needs. And we've sort of degraded ourselves into a place like saying, well, you lucky sinners know where we are, you come and find us. But it doesn't work that way. We're to go into all the world and preach the gospel to every creature. I heard Dr. R.G. Lee preaching on the gospel and soul winning one time, and he stunned the church. He said, how many of you have some position of leadership in the church? And people raised their hands. And he said, what if you were granted your position of leadership on your passion for witnessing to the lost? In other words, the people who served in positions of responsibility were given those positions because they were the boldest of witnesses. Then he followed that up. I'll never forget his words. He said, how many of you have won someone to Christ in the last 90 days? We thought, well, we're off the hook. Then he said, how many of you have even witnessed to someone in the last 90 days? The church that America must have is not a church that just has a beautiful facility or even large crowds or some great music program. It's a church filled with holy living people who love the Lord and are committed with their whole heart to get the saving message of Jesus Christ to lost souls. Oh, may God help us. I want you to turn with me to 2 Corinthians chapter 1 just for a moment. In 2 Corinthians chapter 1, we've gone through an era in churches and church building where we tried to make it as complicated as we possibly could. But I want to read you what the Apostle Paul says in 2 Corinthians chapter 1. This is the most personal epistle Paul wrote. And he writes in verse 8 of chapter 1, for we would not, brethren, have you ignorant of our trouble, which came to us in Asia, that we were pressed out of measure, above strength, insomuch that we despaired even of life. In other words, we have suffered beyond what we thought we could bear as human beings. But we had the sentence of death in ourselves, just certain that we'd die. That we should not trust in ourselves, but in God who raiseth the dead. The church in America must have a great faith in God. But let me ask you a question. How do we develop a great faith in God? The Bible says faith comes by hearing, hearing by the word of God. I've written books on faith. We've studied some of those things and themes on faith in our Bible teaching Sunday school. We can have answers concerning faith, like faith is described in Hebrews chapter 11 as the substance of things hoped for and the evidence of things not seen. Faith is defined in Hebrews chapter 12 as looking unto Jesus. And we can get all those answers right, but what really happens to help us to increase our faith? God allows us to get into things that are too great for us. I can think about this church and the history of this church or the history of my life, and I can think about things I have done or attempted to do and people who got in it and we thought, Lord, we'll never get through. I remember walking in this building when it was just being constructed, as I've told you, and I sat right in the middle in a chair. I was going through all this terrible spine surgery business, and I sat there and wept on a concrete floor and thought, dear God, how are we going to ever do anything with this building? I've made the biggest mistake I've ever made in my life. I'm in over my head. And the only way out was the Lord, trusting the Lord, believing God. Sometimes your friends may say to you, what you're attempting to do is foolish. You got yourself out on a limb. Well, that's where the fruit is. You said, well, you're going to fall off. We might do that, but God will catch us. You know, when we lay down this robe of flesh and soar beyond the stars to be with God, the first thing we're going to think, would you like to know? Is why didn't I let God use me while I had life the way he wanted to?

I should have had more faith. He and I actually got in an argument about it. We were in the car alone. He said, I should have had more faith. And I began to recount things to him that he had done and accomplished, schools he'd started, papers he'd sent out, radio stations, camps, you name it. He said, yes, I know, but I also know in my heart I should have trusted God for greater things. Paul got himself in a situation where he was pressed out of measure, but the Lord came to his rescue. And the church that America must have must be a church of great faith. And I say to you, with all the things we hear about, all the things I've even shared with you about the great wounds in our country and the ways we've turned against God, God can still work in a mighty way. He can work in a mighty way, like he did through the two little women who prayed and God sent revival to the Hebrides Islands, like he did in a 16-year-old girl's life and God sent revival to Wales, like he did with a layman, not a preacher, but a layman in New York City praying and God sent revival across America. I'm saying to you, get yourself in a situation where you have to have God. Instead of looking for the easy way out, something you like, something that's a smoother road. No. Don't run from it. Run to the Lord, because the church that America must have must be a church with great faith in God. Look in the same passage, he says, ye also helping together by prayer for us. Paul said we wouldn't have made it without prayer. The church must be a praying church. When you hear about something, someone's sick, immediately the response of a church that America needs is let's pray. Somebody was telling me about two of our young people the other day. We're out in a restaurant in a public place, and they heard about one of our little babies had been born with something that had to be surgically cared for. And when the news came across the phone, one of the teenagers said to his teenage buddy, let's pray. And he took off his baseball cap, and the two teenagers bowed their head in a public place and began to pray in earnest that God would touch that baby and bring that baby through. That's the church that America needs. Notice what else he says as he's getting to the bare bones in his testimony. For our rejoicing is this, the testimony of our conscience, that in simplicity and godly sincerity, not with fleshly wisdom, but by the grace of God, we have had our conversation in the world and more abundantly to you word. It must be a church that is a church of simplicity. That's one thing. One thing. Simplicity and godly sincerity. Well, I want to show you this. I want to show you something in the book of Ephesians. Would you look there with me? It must be a church that's always speaking the truth in love. Did you know that everybody has a right to come into a church meeting and expect to hear the truth? Paul said in Acts chapter 20 that he preached the whole counsel of God. You don't skip anything. You don't skip anything. I heard a Christian man testifying about Black Lives Matter the other day, and I want to just rehearse to you. And he read to the people who were interviewing him the same things I read to you that are on their website. Their core principles: we disrupt the Western prescribed nuclear family structure. In other words, we're going to destroy the nuclear family structure. And that collectively care for one another, especially our children. We're going to work on to a degree that mothers and parents and children are comfortable, but we've destroyed the family. Nothing about fathers. Another thing, we are self-reflective and do the work required to dismantle cisgender privilege. In other words, if you have the biological makeup of a woman, we're going to disrupt that and dismantle it. If you have the biological framework of a man, we're going to dismantle that and uplift black trans folks.

0: especially black trans women. Can you imagine anything more obscene than a woman saying she's a man, or a man saying he's a woman, when they have a biological disagreement with what they say? They say, we're going to promote this. Thirdly, we foster a queer-affirming network when we gather. We do so with the intention of freeing ourselves from the tight grip of heteronormative thinking, or rather, the belief that all in the world are heterosexuals. And I'm telling you something. Turn it on them. Say to them, that's not the truth. It is not the truth. And their leaders say, if you don't give us what we want, we're going to burn the system down. Listen, when they're gone, the truth will still stand. Amen. And we've got to have churches that speak the truth in love. Ephesians chapter 4, the Bible says that we henceforth be no more children tossed to and fro and carried about with every wind of doctrine by the sleight of men and cunning craftiness whereby they lie in wait to deceive, but speaking the truth in love, may grow up into him in all things, which is the head, even Christ. In other words, it's our business to speak the truth in love. You can't help a country that's lost in lies and perversion if you can't speak the truth in love. And I appreciate all you sweet people who back me up as a pastor as I attempt to speak the truth and do it in love. It's not always the easiest thing in the world, but it's what God requires of a church if he's going to bless it. And I'm going to give you a shocker. I want you to turn with me to the Old Testament. In 2 Chronicles chapter 36, this is what God says to his own people. In verse 15 of 2 Chronicles chapter 36, the Bible says, and the Lord God of their fathers sent to them by his messengers, rising up betimes and sending, because he had compassion on his people and on his dwelling place. God says many, many times, over and over, God sent his messengers. In verse 16, 2 Chronicles chapter 36. But they mocked the messengers of God and despised his words and misused his prophets until the wrath of the Lord arose against his people till there was no remedy. Oh, God, help us. Can you imagine sinning till there's no remedy? Well, let's read on. Therefore, he brought upon them the king of the Chaldees, who slew their young men with the sword in the house of their sanctuary, and had no compassion upon young men or maiden, old man, or him that stooped for age. He gave them all unto his hand. This is how God judged his own people. And all of the vessels of the house of God, great and small, and the treasures of the house of the Lord, and the treasures of the king and his princes, all these he brought to Babylon. And they burnt the house of God and brake down the wall of Jerusalem and burnt all the palaces thereof with fire, and destroyed all the goodly vessels thereof. And them that had escaped from the sword carried he away to Babylon, where they were servants to him and his sons until the reign of the kingdom of Persia. Remember Cyrus, who came as we preached through the book of Ezra. You got hold of that as they went back to Jerusalem to reestablish biblical faith. But I haven't finished. To fulfill the word of the Lord by the mouth of Jeremiah until the land had enjoyed her Sabbaths. For as long as she lay desolate, she kept Sabbath to fulfill 70 years. God said, I removed my own people from their land for 70 years because they neglected the Sabbath. The church that America must have is a church that learns to honor the Lord's day. What's going to happen when the judgment of God falls and all the neglect of the Lord's day by the Lord's people is brought against us as a nation? When I came here as a pastor nearly 33 years ago, I said, with all the kindness I could possibly say it, you want to serve the Lord? And the people all agreed, oh yes, we want to serve the Lord. And I said, then no one who has a position of responsibility teaching or working in this church will allow their children to play organized ball on the Lord's day. You'd have thought I dropped a bomb. Honestly. You'd have thought I said the most horrible thing imaginable. I simply said, we're going to honor the Lord's day. Amen. Think what's happened in the last 30 years, not here, but across our land, to the Lord's day. I know that we're never returning to the America I grew up in as a boy, where you didn't play ball games on Sunday and you didn't even play ball games on Wednesday night because churches had their midweek services. I know we're never going back there. But look what we've done to the Lord's day. I remember the first time the universities played a ball game on Sunday. Look what we've done to the Lord's day. And now, look at what's happened to professional sports. Excuse me, the babies don't want to play unless they get more money or more fans. And then they don't want to sing the national anthem and honor the country that pays them to play. I'm just telling you, if God ever blesses a church and uses a church to bring his people back to him, it'll be a church that honors the Lord's day. I heard a man in Sunday school today teaching, and he said, I have a family of children. He didn't know I was just listening just to that, but I listened to that. And he said, we make very sure what we do on Saturday, so we're not out late on Saturday, because I'm rearing my children to prepare to go to church on the Lord's day. Think of that. Every one of those children will grow up and thank their daddy and mama that they've honored God on the Lord's day. You see, that's something that we've forgotten. People can take it or leave it. Every day is a Lord's day. But Sunday for us, the resurrection day, is the Lord's day. And I believe the church that America must have must get back to honoring God on the Lord's day. When we come to worship, it's not some clowns seeing how long they can entertain us. It's worshiping God in spirit and in truth. I hope these are not just things I've said. I hope these are things that you believe. It's what you want. Not only for yourself, but for your children and your children's children. I want to say these things. I'm going to speak to a group of pastors. And I want to say to those pastors, there is a way back. There is a church God will honor. It may not grow to be the biggest or the richest, or the largest, or the most property, but it'll have God's hand of blessing upon it. And isn't that what we want? This is God's work. There's something in you that's eternal, that belongs to Jesus. You belong to him. And you need to be a part of a church that has found the way to live under the ruling presence of God Almighty and trust him for the things you need in your life. Let's pray for one another. And let's pray earnestly for the Temple Baptist Church. Let's bow in prayer, may we? Our Father, we thank thee for the opportunity to speak on these things and to have a church that seeks to speak the truth in love and help our dear people to see how we must all work, all of us together, to train others to lead churches this way. And we thank thee, Lord God, for what you've given us to train others to do this. Now guide us by your Spirit, and may Christ be glorified. While our heads are bowed and eyes are closed, I want to ask you a question. When you get worked up, when you hear things you don't want to hear, and you even say things you've never said before, I never thought I'd live to see this. Don't engage in all that like a helpless person. God is with us. We have access to him. You can pray. Start in your own life, in your own home, with your own children. We meet here publicly, Sunday morning, Sunday evening, Wednesday evening. We come to encourage prayer and to pray, to study God's word, encourage the study of God's word. We came and we come together to train others to speak the truth in love so they can train others to speak the truth in love. May God guide us and help us. May God help me. My faith looks up to thee, thou Lamb of Calvary, Savior divine. This is a time for bold faith, to trust him, to believe him, to get it settled, to not grow weary in well-doing, but knowing in due season we shall reap if we faint not. Let's come and ask God for the strength not to faint.
1: I would like for you to take the Word of God, please, and turn with me in the New Testament to the book of 2 Corinthians, the 4th chapter. And we'll begin reading in just a moment with the 13th verse in 2 Corinthians chapter 4 and verse 13. I remind you that while the Christian life is to be the genuine life, the life that is a gift from God, it is eternal life, which is the only real life. Everything else is an existence. But for the biblical Christian, for those who know the Lord and know God's word, always keep in mind that there's a counterfeit Christianity that the world and the flesh and the devil help promote that goes and travels alongside biblical Christianity. And so often, the ways of the world become the ways of some professing Christians and some professing Christian churches. And so we must be discerning and know the truth. The most dangerous thing we deal with is something that is so near the truth, but yet it is not the truth. I've asked God to help me to be a discerning person, and I want you to pray the same prayer. To be a discerning person. There's one danger we all face, and that is if we are discerning people and we get answers to our prayers, we can tend to be critical. And I don't want that spirit. I do not want it. I want nothing that's not the Spirit of Jesus Christ. Now, there are things we're against and things we're for. And we should have convictions, strong convictions, all Bible-based convictions. But the truth of the matter is, as I've said hundreds of times through the many years I've been here, if we have convictions and have no compassion, if our convictions are not clothed in compassion, all our convictions do is make someone mad. May we speak the truth in love. May we be full of grace and truth. Grace without truth is hypocrisy. Truth without grace is being a bully. And so may God give us the Spirit of Christ in all our lives and dealings that we have with others. The Apostle Paul is bearing his heart to us in the book of 2 Corinthians. I remind you that he tells us in the first chapter that he was pressed out of measure, even to the point where the sentence of death was in him, and he felt within himself there was no way out. He was pressed beyond measure, but yet God delivered him. And he says God not only delivered him, he doth deliver him and will yet deliver him. And he came to the conclusion where he writes, "For our rejoicing is this, the testimony of our conscience, that in simplicity and godly sincerity, not with fleshly wisdom, but by the grace of God, we have had our conversation in the world and more abundantly to you ward." And we've taken that expression, simplicity and godly sincerity, and used it as a theme for our upcoming mission conference. We shall use it as a theme for our faithful men's meeting, and God willing, we shall use it as a theme for our faithful men's meeting and also our Baptist friends meeting in the spring. Simplicity and godly sincerity. In the greater idea that weakness is a way of life for the Christian. Constantly recognizing our great need of the Lord. It's like someone saying to you, repentance, and immediately you think repentance toward God and faith in the Lord Jesus Christ. Repentance is not just a one-time thing. Repentance is an ongoing thing. Anytime we recognize, as God's Spirit deals with us, something in our lives that ought not be there, we turn from it to the Lord. We turn to the Lord and from that. We turn to the Lord and from that. It's an ongoing thing. And to recognize our weakness and cling to Him for His strength, as He writes to these same Corinthians, finally to understand that His strength is what we need. And His strength is made perfect in our weakness. And so I want to repeat this to you from time to time because I want us to understand that's the Christian way of life. Never proud, boastful, heady, high-minded, filled with the world's wisdom, having a better idea than the others in a rat race and trying to outrun all the other rats. That's just not the way God's designed for us to live. So we come to the heart of this in the book of 2 Corinthians chapter 4. The Lord tells us that we have a treasure in these earthen vessels. Have you discovered it? Or have you given so much attention to the earthen vessel that you haven't caught a glimpse of the treasure God's given us in these earthen vessels, which is His person, the person of the Lord Jesus Christ? I remember when it dawned on me that I have immediate access to God through the Lord Jesus Christ anywhere in the world, at any time in the world, in any circumstance I'm in, I can get through to God because I have the imputed righteousness of Christ on my account and God lets me in the name of His dear Son. And so immediately when you recognize there's something that displeases God in your life, turn from it to the Lord. And let the Lord cleanse you and help you as a true child of God. We've been through this fourth chapter, and now we come to the 13th verse. We, having the same spirit of faith, according as it is written, I believe and therefore have I spoken. We also believe and therefore speak, knowing that he which raised up the Lord Jesus shall raise up us also by Jesus and shall present us with you. For all things are for your sakes, that the abundant grace might through the thanksgiving of many redound to the glory of God, for which cause we faint not. But though our outward man perisheth, yet the inward man is renewed day by day. For our light affliction, which is but for a moment, worketh for us a far more exceeding and eternal weight of glory. While we look not at the things which are seen, but at the things which are not seen. For the things which are seen are temporal, but the things which are not seen are eternal. So much here. And I find myself thinking in verse 17, for our light affliction, whatever it may be, God says, with the heavenly view, is a light affliction. Notice the language, which is but for a moment, worketh for us. Settle in your mind that God is for us, not against us. When something you call bad or I call bad happens, or when we're disappointed in someone or you're disturbed about something, I want you to think, God is not against us, God is for us. It worketh for us. And again, in the language of Scripture, a far more exceeding and eternal weight of glory. Notice how God, as a man would say, doubles down here. A far more exceeding and eternal weight of glory. God is using this word eternal for our admonition in this particular passage. I've said for years the hardest verse in the Bible to believe is in the 15th verse of this fourth chapter. If you find a harder one, I wish you would text it to me, send it to me, come talk to me about it. But this is the hardest verse I've found in the Bible to believe as a Christian. For all things are for your sakes. All things are for your sakes. That the abundant grace might through the thanksgiving of many redound to the glory of God. In other words, God's ultimate intent in all these things is for His glory. It's for His glory. As He measures out His grace to us, far more grace than we ever imagined, always more grace than is needed, grace for the victory. And the greatest grace we have never yet received, the greatest grace will be the moment we're leaving this world and God gives us grace beyond any measure we've ever imagined to say goodbye to this world and to those we love and to say hello to Jesus. That'll be the greatest measure of grace that God ever gives us. The best is yet to come. There's no doubt about it. Notice, please, when Paul begins this particular section, he says in verse 13, we having the same spirit of faith. Do you and I have the spirit of faith? I hope we've learned that faith is described and defined. In the book of Hebrews, it is described as the substance of things hoped for, the evidence of things not seen. If you need a definition, you have a description there. But you travel on to the 12th chapter of Hebrews, and the Bible says, looking unto Jesus, the author and finisher of our faith. That's the real definition of faith. So we have the spirit of looking unto Jesus. Are we turning our eyes upon the Lord? Do we see Him through eyes of faith? That is God's desire for us. Now, what will it take for us to get our eyes off this world and our eyes on the Lord? What will bring about this spirit of faith in us? Paul is quoting from the 116th Psalm, Would you mind just for a moment to hold your place here? Let's turn to the 116th Psalm. This is one of the great psalms sung after the Passover was celebrated. And they went out and sang Psalm 116, 117, and 118. Remember, this is what Jesus Christ sang as he left with his disciples to go to the cross. These words were in their mouths. In the closing Psalm 118, it says, verse 22, "The stone which the builders refused is become the headstone of the corner. This is the Lord's doing. It is marvelous in our eyes." And Christ, going to Calvary, sang with the other disciples, "This is the day which the Lord hath made. We will rejoice and be glad in it." Think of that. The 116th Psalm is part of this. When we think of our singing Savior, and I've given a message years ago on that and on these three chapters, he was singing this. And Paul is quoting from the 116th Psalm. Notice, please, in Psalm 116, it begins, "I love the Lord because he hath heard my voice and my supplications." You come to the 10th verse, we find Paul's quote, "I believed, therefore have I spoken." He goes on to say, "I was greatly afflicted, but I believe, therefore have I spoken." And when we travel back to 2 Corinthians chapter 4, Paul quotes, "I believed" in verse 13, "and therefore have I spoken." You and I speak from what we believe. When people listen to you or listen to me, they find what we emphasize. And what we emphasize reveals what we believe. If we are constantly speaking about doubtful things, our complaining things, our eyes on people things, if constantly our voice is about what we think and say that is not about the Lord, then remember, we believe and we speak with what we believe. And Paul says, "I believe, therefore I have spoken." And he's moving us toward God and God's word, because we should be speaking about the Lord and speaking about God's word. Now, if you're in the habit of underlining things and marking things in your Bible, I give this subject to you. In verse 18, "We look not at the things which are seen, but at the things which are not seen." Looking at the things which are not seen. Looking at the things which are not seen. The travelers in this world that we most often come in contact with and listen to and see have never seen the unseen. Sometimes they imagine what the unseen world is like, and they portray a wicked, dark, unseen world. And the prince and power of the air is the prince of darkness. And eternal darkness forever will be the doom of those who do not know the Lord. And so there are things that come out of the imaginations of people beyond the seen into the unseen. But that unseen is without God, without love, without hope, without cheerfulness. But God is commending to us that we look at the things not seen. And if we truly look at the things not seen, it's going to affect our belief system. And our belief system has every effect on what we say. Back to Paul's word here, as he quotes from the Psalm, "I believed, therefore have I spoken." I want my speech to change, to be Christ-like. I want my speech to be hopeful, helpful, encouraging, Christ-like. Because with my words, I can kill or make alive. God tells us in His Word that there are words that we can kill with. I don't want those words. I want the words that bring life and hope to people. I was just in the home yesterday of my dear friend, Jerry Devereaux. Jerry and I have been buddies for over 40 years. I baptized Jerry and Jane when they came to know Christ as their Savior at the Madison Avenue Baptist Church in Paterson, New Jersey. When I came here, they came. They wanted to help me and labor with me in the work of the Lord. I was in Jerry's home, sitting with Jane, talking with Jerry, because Jerry's dying. He can't breathe. He's struggling to get a breath. I tried to cheer him up and say, "Now, you're not dying now, and don't die before I get back by to talk to you," but he knows he's dying. And with perfect calm, he explained to me some details of his life he thought I might not know. He explained his salvation experience with the Lord, how he came to know Christ. And with absolute calm, explained what he'd like for his funeral to be like. Why could he do that? Maybe I should ask, how could he do that? And I love him dearly. He's been a faithful friend to me. How can he do that? Because he has seen what cannot be seen with the human eye. He has seen by faith what cannot be seen by sight. And I'm encouraging you to see by faith what cannot be seen by sight. Let me read again from verse 16. For which cause we faint not. I want that. I want to be able not to faint. I want to recognize, but though our outward man perisheth. The next chapter begins, for we know that if our earthly house of this tabernacle were dissolved, and it's dissolving. Hold on to it as long as you can, but it's dissolving. We all enjoy someone saying to us, "I haven't seen you in 10 years, and I can't see a thing that's changed." You want to say, "Liar, liar, pants on fire," whatever, you know. But anyway, the truth of the matter is, we're dissolving. But there's not just an outward person, there's an inward person. And it is in this inward man. Notice, but though our outward man perish, yet the inward man is renewed day by day. You can see someone who seems weak and anemic, lying near death's door, about to take his or her last breath, and you think, what a pitiful piece of flesh this is. But no, we're seeing what we see. We need to see what we cannot see with our human eyes, that there's a young, new child of God leaping and bounding toward glory inside that body that's longing to be with Jesus. And you may be declining in the outward man, but you are always ascending in the inward man if you're a Christian. You're ascending, and we need to live that ascending life. But it can only be lived victoriously by what we see. Oh, we've got to work on what we see. We've got to turn away from these things that are just, as the Bible calls, temporal. And we have to see the eternal. Notice, if you write this down, there are temporal things. God goes on to say to us here, while we look not at the things which are seen, but at the things which are not seen. For the things which are seen are temporal. But the things which are not seen are eternal. There are temporal things. And we become so fascinated, so entrenched with temporal things. When God made us, He made us spirit, soul, and body. In my spirit, the Lord dwells. In my spirit, I have a conscience. Now, conscience is not God, but God gave me the gift of a conscience. In my soul, I have intellect, emotion, and will. In my body, I have five gates or five senses if everything's working properly. We worship God in spirit and in truth. We worship God in our spirit. Now, we know that there's a part of man that lives forever. I had to think deeply about this with my friends who were killed in the Vietnam War when I was just a young teenage boy. One young man especially, Wally Rogers. Perhaps someone was listening that knew him. He was only there weeks, stepped on a mine of some kind and almost was evaporated in body. What they could find, they sent back to his mother. But where's Wally? Where is he? He has to be somewhere. He was more than just flesh and blood and water. Where is he? There are temporal things. I want you to hold your place here and turn with me, please, to what John wrote in the little book of 1 John. In the second chapter in 1 John, in verse 15 of chapter 2, the Bible says, love not the world, verse 15 of 1 John chapter 2, neither the things that are in the world. If any man love the world, the love of the Father is not in him. And notice verse 16 of 1 John chapter 2, the Bible says, for all that is in the world, the lust of the flesh and the lust of the eyes and the pride of life is not of the Father, but is of the world. And the world passeth away. In other words, everything that is the lust of the flesh, everything that is the lust of the eyes, everything that is the pride of life passes away. You may see some beautiful thing somewhere and you're moved to do something you shouldn't do, but remember, that's a part of the world. It's temporal. The pleasure you receive from it may last a moment or perhaps even longer, but it's going to pass away. It's temporal. It's temporal. The world is always giving us things to exercise our energies on that are temporal. Always. Some of these beer commercials and liquor commercials are drawing people, not just young people, because they're appealing to the lust of the eyes and the lust of the flesh and the pride of life. The desire to do something God doesn't want you to do. The desire to have something God does not want you to have. The desire to be someone that God doesn't want you to be. And the temptations are strong. And God is saying there are temporal things in this world. Most of what we devote a great deal of our time to is temporal. We're in the habit of saying things that aren't true. This is my house. This is my yard. And most of the time, someone lived in it before you lived in it, or will live in it after you live in it. Everything we have here in this temporal world is a stewardship God entrusts us with. And we're His stewards. But there are definitely temporal things. We need to understand that they're temporal things. You may be carried away because God has designed you with intellect, emotion, and will. You may be swept away emotionally. You're not thinking, but you're feeling. And you're excited. And you're giving yourself to something. You're not thinking. It should run intellect, emotion, and will. And I'm thankful to God for emotion. I'm thankful that we can commit our wills. But we should be thinking, what is truth? What is temporal? And so we establish the fact that there are, really are, temporal things. Because the Bible says of these things, let me read it again, love not the world, neither the things are in the world. If any man love the world, the love of the Father is not in him. For all that is in the world, the lust of the flesh, the lust of the eyes, the pride of life, is not of the Father, but is of the world. And the world passeth away, and the lust thereof. It's gone. It's temporal. You can see it. I remember when I met my wife, most beautiful girl in our high school. Ask anybody that went to Everett High School, in the class they'll tell you. Ask somebody. I'd like for you to drive to Maryville and find somebody my age and say, who was the prettiest girl at Everett High School? They'll tell you Evelyn Rogers was. I mean, without a hesitation. And they'll tell you, who's the biggest bonehead she married? And they'll tell you me. Go right ahead. Beautiful. Oh. When I saw her, wow. It was a wow moment. I'm not going to ask you to raise your hand if you had a wow movement or moment. Because the fact of the matter is, if your wife is watching and you don't raise your hand, you're probably going to be beaten nearly to death when you get home. Yes. Yes. And I learned to love her and want to be with her in the wonderful marriage God has given us for over half a century. But it has turned into more than temporal. It's rooted in the fact that she loves God as I love God, and we have a foundation that way. But let's establish this. Let's vote on it. We're all agreeing there are temporal things. Amen? There are temporal things. It might be a glass of iced tea with just a little bit of lemon and lots of ice, and it's temporal, but it's delicious. There are temporal things. What I'm saying is, don't give everything you have away to the temporal. Don't devote yourself to the temporal. Don't be moved so much and so often by the temporal. Understand, there are temporal things. Get a grip on it. They're temporal things. The second thing, this is profound, there are eternal things. God says in his word, if you'll go back there with me, to 2 Corinthians chapter 4, the Lord says, verse 18, while we look not at the things which are seen, but at the things which are not seen. Now, I'm trying to say, let's see the things that can't be seen. They can only be seen by faith. For the things which are seen are temporal. That's one part of it. And most everything we think of is temporal. But the second thing, as Dr. Clayton would say, the second big point is that there are eternal things. There are eternal things that last forever. As a matter of fact, what I just read to you from the book of 1 John chapter 2, listen carefully. I come to the 17th verse again. And the world passeth away, that's temporal. And the lust thereof, that's temporal. But he that doeth the will of God abideth forever. That's eternal. He that doeth the will of God. Did you know anyone can do the will of God who knows God? Just surrender to it. And there's no success for the Christian outside of the will of God. And there's no failure, whatever it is, inside the will of God. Just be sure you're in the will of God, because it is eternal. It's eternal. You see, I don't get the limelight. I don't get the spotlight. I don't get the headlines. If you're doing what God has given you to do, it is eternal. You say, I'm just being the best mother I could be to raise my children to know and love God. That's eternal. It's the will of God. And whosoever doeth the will of God abideth forever. The book you hold in your hand is eternal. Look what the Bible says of itself, of many, many verses I could read, many verses. Look at 1 Peter, please. 1 Peter chapter 1. The Bible says in verse 23 and following, being born again, not of corruptible seed, but of incorruptible, by the word of God. And the Lord adds in verse 23, at the conclusion of verse 23, which liveth and abideth forever. For all flesh is as grass, and all the glory of man as the flower of grass. The grass withereth, that's temporal, and the flower thereof falleth away, that's temporal. But the word of the Lord endureth forever, that's eternal. And this is the word by which the gospel is preached unto you. The word of God is eternal. I haven't done the job I ought to have done, but my dear pastor, Brother Hagin, said, get the word of God in your heart. Become a man of the Bible. I'll never forget that quip he gave me as I was coming out of his study with an armload of books by preachers that I wanted to read about so I could preach their sermons. And I got near the door and Brother Hagin said, hey, Clarence. I said, yes, sir. He said, if you learn to preach the Bible, you'll never run out of anything to say. Because the Bible is eternal. The word of God is eternal. Some things are temporal, but the word of God is eternal. May I ask you a personal question? How much of this eternal book have you put into your inner man? Frank Sells was a spiritual father to many of us. He lived to be in his 90s. He never lost any part of his mind. He always had his memory. And I said to him, Dr. Sells, what do you think about that? And he said, I've tried to memorize, study and pray over the Bible, memorize great passages of Scripture. My mind and heart I filled with the Word of God. And I don't believe God will ever let that slip. If we stood to our feet now and said, I can quote this, or what do I know about Genesis, Exodus, Leviticus, Numbers, Deuteronomy, Joshua, Judges, Ruth, all the way through. Become a Bible person. You don't have to be a pastor to become a Bible person. Be a Bible father, a Bible mother, a Bible son, and a Bible daughter. Because the Word of God is eternal. It's eternal. I said there are temporal things. There are eternal things. What else is eternal? I'm sure I'm not going to get everything on the list, but God is eternal. Let's look at the 90th Psalm just for a moment. Psalm 90. This is one many of you would like to memorize. Psalm 90, verse 1. Lord, thou hast been our dwelling place in all generations. Before the mountains were brought forth, or ever thou hast formed the earth and the world, even from everlasting to everlasting, thou art God. Think about that. God is eternal. Know him, love him, spend time with him. He had no beginning, he has no ending. The Lord Jesus Christ, God's Son, had no beginning. He didn't begin in Bethlehem. Mary only brought forth what God sent forth. God, Jehovah God, became a man, the Lord Jesus. He became God without ceasing. He became man, rather, without ceasing to be God. He became man without ceasing to be God. He is eternal. He has no beginning. There are temporal things, there are eternal things. Let me show you another thing that's eternal. If you turn with the book of Hebrews, if you would please, to the last chapter of Hebrews. This is for all of us who know the Lord. If you don't know the Lord, you're dead in trespasses and sins, and when you take your last breath, no matter who you are or what you've done or where you're from, you'll be in hell forever without God. That can change. It can change by asking God to forgive your sin and by faith trusting the Lord Jesus as your Savior. But look in Hebrews, the book of Hebrews. Look, please, in the last chapter of the book of Hebrews. We're talking about eternal things. Verse 18 in the 13th chapter. Pray for us, for we trust we have a good conscience. In all things, willing to live honestly. But I beseech you that rather to do this, that I may be restored to you the sooner. Now the God of peace that brought again from the dead our Lord Jesus, that great shepherd of the sheep, through the blood of the everlasting covenant. Would you mark that expression? Through the blood of the everlasting covenant. It's an everlasting covenant. That really means the New Testament. Testament meaning covenant. Old Testament, old covenant. New Testament, new covenant. Old Testament, God dealing with mankind. Mankind making a covenant with God that they did not keep and could not keep. But the New Testament, or the New Covenant, is not made with God and men. It is made with God the Father and God the Son, that all who come to God by faith in the Son, the Father will give him. And that is an everlasting covenant. Somewhere you can write, this is an eternal transaction of the Godhead, God the Father and God the Son, into an everlasting covenant. And God the Father and God the Son and God the Holy Spirit seals it. Co-equal, co-existent, eternally existent. And so I say to you, there are temporal things. And I say to you, there are eternal things. Do you believe that? Why don't we say that? There are temporal things and there are eternal things. Now, God says in His Word that the things we cannot see are the eternal things He's mentioning. See the things which cannot be seen. And then I have a third point for you, and I must give it to you quickly. And that is, when we see the eternal things, it enables us to deal properly with the temporal things. When we see the eternal things, it enables us to deal properly with the eternal things. Now remember, we're trying to deal with these temporal things, but we can't do it without vision of the eternal things. I grew up in a bar, as many of you know. My father was a professional gambler. I saw lots of things people shouldn't see, much less children shouldn't see. I heard things people shouldn't hear or say. My mother said, "Preston, if you don't stop talking like this, these kids are going to talk just like you." And sure enough, he didn't stop and we did. And so I saw a world every day living on the outward man, living on the temporal things, and trying to cram as much pleasure as possible into this little moment that we have called life. And many of you have lived that way, and you're ashamed of it. But you know why you live that way? You never saw the things that could not be seen. You never saw the eternal things. But when by faith you begin to see the eternal things, It helped you deal differently with the temporal things. And still, I find Christians all the time who are doing the wrong thing with temporal things. And they tell me they know the Lord. And there are times in my own life when I give so much attention to the temporal. And it is when I have taken my eyes off the eternal. I said I'm dealing with weakness.

can't make it without God. What are you? Some sort of a psychological, spiritual cripple? But you know something they don't know. It all began with God. It's going to all end with God. We all have an inevitable meeting with God, and we give an account to God. We're going to see Him face to face. And so we want to know Him when we see Him. And with all the struggles we go through in this world and the things that disappoint us, so terribly disappoint us, we must learn to deal better with those things. But we can't just from wishing. We have to have a vision of the eternal things from the inner man and know all things are for our sakes. That's what the Bible says. It's in God's hands, and we're in God's hands with those things. And we can deal with the temporal because we've seen the eternal. Work on faithing the Lord, believing God, enlarging your faith. Faith cometh by hearing, and you finish it, please. And hearing what? By the Word of God. Become strong in the inner man. And when you get strong in the inner man, it'll mean that you're strong in the Lord. And this world might consider you to be very weak. But we know that the world passeth away and the lust thereof. But he that doeth the will of God abideth forever. Let's pray together, may we? Thank you, Lord God, for acquainting us with our weakness. Deliver us from living our lives so influenced and dominated by the temporal. May we, by faith, see the eternal. May we look at the things which cannot be seen with the human eye. And become the children who please Thee, who make right decisions, who live the victorious life, who come into the joy that Thou canst give us alone and not settle for the momentary pleasures of this temporal world. Oh God, work in this church. May we build up and be built up in Thee and not resort to games and playthings to try to build a church. May we be faithful to Thee, Lord, and obedient. And You promised when You said, I will build My church. May we trust Thee to do just that. In Christ Jesus' name we pray. Our heads are bowed and eyes are closed. I'm trying to give some things I hope that give strength to our strongest people. Strength to our strongest people. And may I appeal to you? God wants to make you stronger. Yes, I am weak, but Thou art strong. Jesus, keep me from all wrong. May God help us. I hear the Savior say, Thy strength indeed is small. Child of weakness, watch and pray. Find in me thine all in all. As God speaks to your heart, let Him have His way. You say, Pastor, I've been helped by the Word of God, and I want to thank the Lord. In the altar of our church, on my knees, I want to thank the Lord for helping me. There are temporal things. There are eternal things.

and our vision of eternal things help us to deal properly with the temporal things. And you say, Pastor, I know it would help me to come and pray and just thank the Lord for speaking to my spirit. Would you lift your hand, hold it high? Then let God do that. Work in your heart. Give him the glory. He's brought you from such a mess. Your whole life perhaps consumed with temporal things. Oh, may God guide us and help us. Let's stand quietly. Father, for those who do not know thee, may they come to trust thee as Savior now. For those who need to come and tell us they've been born again and identified with thee in believer's baptism, with thy death and burial and resurrection, may they come. For those who need to put their life and influence in this church to be a part of this fellowship of believers, may they come. And may many of us who know our weakness and thy strength come and say to thee, thank thee, Lord, for thy patience and long-suffering. Thank you, Lord, that you would not let me go. Thank you, Lord, that you followed me, helped me and enabled me, brought me to thyself. As God is speaking, you leave your place and come. Let's turn, please, to hymn number 65. Let's sing it. And you come as we sing. I hear the Savior say, let's sing it.

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0: I want to relieve some of your minds. I'll give the names here in just a moment. Most of the time, preaching the way I preach, extemporaneously this way, I don't say half what I plan to say. Aren't you glad? I had the most beautiful biblical illustration to use, but I'll save it till the next message. And all God's people said, amen. Wonderful. Wonderful. Now let me press upon your mind that we have a World Mission Conference. Get the children involved. Get them in the gymnasium. Get them in the Curtis Hudson Chapel. Get them involved in all we're doing. We have a big displayed area in the gym for the passage in Montana to emphasize what God's doing there. The ministries of our church emphasized in the Curtis Hudson Chapel. Lots of delicious things from around the world to eat. It'll be an enjoyable thing. And then our mission speakers, God bless them, they'll give me a break and I'll enjoy hearing them. And so the Lord's at work. Give him the glory for that and to be praying much. How many of you participated in the 24-hour prayer vigil? Would you raise your hands? Keep them up, please. See, that's wonderful. That's wonderful. And of course, my idea is we have 100% participation. You know what I mean? And be praying about all of these things, gifts. You want to come and read them? Would you come and read them? Good. That'd be good. Wonderful. We'll have them stand.
1: Well, we have the Gunsaws family. Keith, would you please stand? And his wife, Angie, would you please stand? And then Ryan. And then Trevor and Lauren. And these folks know the Lord, have been saved and baptized, and are coming, letting us know that they like to move their membership here. And we're so happy that God's led you
0: triplets,
1: our way.
0: Triplets, right? Triplets.
1: This is...
0: From San Diego, from a great church.
1: That's right.
0: Moved all across the country.
1: And then we have, thank you so much, you may be seated.
0: Amen.
1: Michael Barber and his wife Megan are here. Would you please stand? And likewise, these folks know the Lord, been saved and baptized, and are coming by promise of a letter from a church of like faith.
0: I met them in Florida the other night when I was preaching there, and I was so enthused to hear their testimonies, and they told me they're coming, and I said, come on, and now you've come on. That's

I'd like for you to take the time, please, to open your Bible. As you take the Word of God and open your Bible to the book of 2 Timothy. We're in the third chapter as we're traveling through this book of the Bible, asking God to guide us. It is my opinion, I may be wrong, but it's my opinion, that this is the most important message I shall bring in this series of messages from the book of 2 Timothy. We'll begin reading in just a moment in 2 Timothy chapter 3 with verse 10. This is where we've come in our study of this book of the Bible. The Apostle Paul from prison writes, "But thou hast fully known my doctrine, manner of life, purpose, faith, long-suffering, charity, patience, persecutions, afflictions, which came unto me at Iconium, at Antioch, at Iconium, at Lystra. What persecutions I endured, but out of them all the Lord delivered me. Yea, and all that will live godly in Christ Jesus shall suffer persecution. But evil men and seducers shall wax worse and worse, deceiving and being deceived. But continue thou in the things which thou hast learned and hast been assured of, knowing of whom thou hast learned them." If you're in the habit of marking things in your Bible, in the passage we've considered, I want you to mark two words. In the 14th verse, the words are, "but continue." This is called by some a disjunctive conjunction. A disjunctive conjunction. But continue. Then I'd like you to mark, please, recording God's word, what the apostle writes under the inspiration of the Spirit of God. When he says, "persecutions, afflictions, which came unto me at Antioch, at Iconium, at Lystra." Would you mark those words? Geographical locations at Antioch, at Iconium, at Lystra. But continue. Continue in spite of the fact that God's word says, "Yea, all that will live godly in Christ Jesus shall suffer persecution." Continue, even though evil men and seducers shall wax worse and worse, deceiving and being deceived. God's word to us is continue. Just simply continue. Continue doing what God has given us to do. I'm really speaking in this message on what I call apostolic Christianity. And I'd like to use biblical Christianity as a synonym for the same thing. I mean by that, the chief desire of my heart is to follow the Lord and to do what He wants me to do with my life, to be what He wants me to be. And in order to do what He wants me to do, I ought to be what He wants me to be. It's God by His Holy Spirit and transforming work of grace that forms Christ in us. That's what the Bible says when Paul wrote the church in Galatia. We need to have Christ formed in us. And I'm wondering about this thing of biblical Christianity and the Christian faith. I want you to hold your place here because I'll come right back. But turn with me to the gospel records. I want to read something to you from the 18th chapter of the gospel according to Luke. This is a very serious thing to me, because I see so many
who are turning from the faith and are drifting. Drifting. They have the idea that they want to make Jesus a popular figure and make your faith something that it is not supposed to be. Jesus gives this parable in the 18th chapter of Luke. I won't read the entire parable. I hope you'll do it on your own. But you come to the 8th verse in chapter 18 of Luke, in the 8th verse. I tell you that he will avenge them speedily. Nevertheless, when the Son of Man cometh, shall he find faith on the earth? I want you to mark that question. Shall he find faith on the earth? And I'm talking about apostolic faith, biblical faith. Shall God find faith on the earth? It's not an easy task sometimes to judge yourself and what you're doing. But the truth of the matter is, all of us could say where we started from and the things we witnessed as Christians that people were doing and identifying with the Christian faith are not necessarily the things that are being identified as the Christian faith today. And I hope and pray the heart's desire you have is to be a Christian with apostolic faith. Apostolic Christianity. I mean by that, the Bible says in the first century when people came to know Christ as Savior, they continued in the apostles' doctrine. The apostles who were sent by the Lord Jesus Christ were taught doctrine by the Lord Jesus. And when they continued the work of Christ through the work of the person of the Holy Spirit, as they continued what Christ gave them to do, the Bible identifies their work as apostolic, that certain things had to qualify for a person to be an apostle. I'm not talking about that. I'm talking about if you could turn the centuries back and find the New Testament church in action in the Word of God, are we doing the same thing? Because we are identifying as the same people. And if I say in this message biblical faith, I mean the same thing as I'm saying in apostolic faith. I may not be right with everything I'm going to say. That's hard for preachers to say. But I have a heart's desire. And the desire is to be right, especially about this subject, to be where God wants me to be, to have what the Lord wants me to have. Now, I've been preaching through the book of 2 Timothy, and I come to this passage, and I'm interested, deeply interested in why God records certain things. Paul, in some sense, is giving a summary of his life, writing to Timothy, and he's talking about his ministry, the ministry God's given him. And the fact of the matter is, he was given this gospel ministry by the Lord Jesus Christ when he came to know Christ as his Savior on the Damascus Road. And he was commissioned by the Lord, the commission we read about in the Word of God. But when he gives this summary of his life, I want you to think seriously with me. He mentions three geographical locations, three of them. Look again in 2 Timothy. And he tells us what happened in those locations, especially in the 11th verse, persecutions, afflictions, which came unto me at Antioch, at Iconium, at Lystra. In other words, Paul is saying, I want you to never forget that the life I lived and the gospel I preached brought to me persecutions and afflictions. And I mark these places. I mark these places. Antioch. I mark Iconium. I mark Lystra.
as a place where God allowed things to happen to me. You see, some people have the idea if you're really living the Christian life, everything's going to come up roses. There's no problems. As a matter of fact, we work hard to make everything we do attractive to people. But that's not what we find in the Bible. Paul is saying what we find in the Bible is a real faith, a real Christianity, and we're following a rejected Savior. We get a little troubled when anybody rejects anything we say. But we're following a crucified Lord. The Bible says, crucify him. They cried out, crucify him. That's what the world did with Jesus. And the truth of the matter is, if they had the opportunity today to do the same thing, they would do exactly the same thing. They would put Jesus to the cross. They would crucify the Lord Jesus. Here we are saying we're going to live New Testament Christianity. We're going to live biblical Christianity. We want our church to be a church of apostolic faith. If we turn back the clock and find exactly what they believed and what they practiced, that's what we want. Well, Paul is giving us, by inspiration of the Spirit of God, an insight into that reality. And if we're truly living that biblical faith, that apostolic faith, genuine Christianity, I'm not talking about European Christianity. I'm not talking about American Christianity. I'm not talking about a Christianity where in this country they have a choir contest in Las Vegas to see who has the greatest choir in the church. That's a thing far removed, so far removed from what we find in the Bible. If you're going to live the life of a Christian any day, any time, in any age, you're going to face the same thing Christians faced in the first century. There's no doubt about it. Now, we happen to be privileged to live in perilous times. We're actually living in perilous times. And the Bible says, when we open this third chapter, this know also in the last days, perilous times shall come. Perilous times shall come. But the question I'm asking you is our Christian faith going to survive these perilous times? There are all kinds of statistical things that people are saying about Christian faith, church attendance, preaching, even offerings in churches. All kinds of statistical things you get. And you can use any of those statistical things you wish and try to identify yourself with them. But I'm concerned about this thing. As a matter of fact, I'm thinking I'll preach a series of messages sometime soon on will our faith survive? Will our faith survive? On this question from Luke chapter 18 and verse 8. When the Son of Man comes, when Jesus returns, will he find faith on the earth? It depends on what you describe that faith as being. One hallmark of biblical faith, apostolic faith, is holiness. That's not even something talked about today. God said, "Be ye holy, for I am holy." I don't think we can use the Bible as a guidebook to claim to have apostolic Christianity, apostolic faith, biblical faith, without that holiness. No doubt about it. Now, is there a reason? I must ask that question. Is there a reason when Paul is giving this summation, so to speak, to Timothy as he's writing the last thing he's going to write, and he's saying to Timothy, never forget Antioch. Never forget Iconium. Never forget Lystra. And those places were such a part
of Paul's life, he gives it just like this. But thou hast fully known my doctrine, that's my belief and teaching, manner of life, the way I live, purpose. What's your purpose? Faith. Faith, our looking to the Lord Jesus. Long suffering. Charity. Patience. Persecutions. Afflictions. Now that's a list. You can make that a list in your notes. You can write down doctrine. That's what's at the top of Paul's list. Manner of life. The third thing, purpose. Then faith. Then long suffering. Then charity. Then patience. Then persecutions. Afflictions. Think of that. These nine things, Paul says, are things that marked my belief system. And if you're going to have New Testament Christianity and identify with apostolic faith, if you and I are going to say we are what they were in the first century, we will find these same things. I don't know how we ever did this. I really don't. But we've sort of marketed Christianity the American way. And we have the idea that everything about Christianity is what we're experiencing in America about Christianity. But it's certainly not. You look anywhere else in the world, there are suffering people. There are people standing true to God, true to God's word, and paying a heavy price for it. All over the world. As a matter of fact, some of you know people in places around the world who could give this testimony. This is a testimony Paul is giving. And he summarizes these things he's gone through with three distinct places. Antioch. That's not the Antioch he was sent out from, but the Antioch of Poseidon, another city with the same name. Secondly, Iconium. And thirdly, by Lystra. And the longer we live and the darker our world becomes, the more we're seeing what they really think of apostolic Christianity. What they really think of biblical faith. And the same rejection that Jesus faced in his day on earth is the same rejection, at least we're hearing about, among Christians on earth today. I want you to have your Bible open to the book of Acts. And I just want to point out some things to you. Have your Bible open. We'll begin with the 13th chapter of Acts. May God help me. I've never dealt with this particular subject before in this way, but I feel led of God to do it at this time. You remember what Jesus said. I'll read it to you in the Gospel according to Matthew. When the Lord Jesus was giving a summary about faith in Matthew chapter 10 and verse 32, he says, "Whosoever therefore shall confess me before men, him will I confess also before my Father, which is in heaven. But whosoever shall deny me before men, him will I also deny before my Father, which is in heaven." Let me ask you a question. Are you confessing Christ, not just with your lips, but with a life distinguished as a Christian before all people? What if you thought every time I have the opportunity to really identify with the Lord, if I don't really identify with him like I ought to, there's coming a day when the Son of God will not identify himself with me.
what he says. He says in verse 34 of Matthew chapter 10, "Think not that I am come to send peace on earth. I came not to send peace, but a sword." A sword. Now, I've been a pastor for 55 years. Can you imagine a committee at a church saying, "We'd like to call you as the pastor, and we want you to be the peacemaker in our church"? And I said to them, "Well, that's a good idea, but it's not a biblical idea. If you call me to be a pastor, I'll be a troublemaker. Because I'll preach the word of God and run sin the wrong way, give sin a hard time, and people who are living in sin a hard time. And my ministry will not be characterized by peace, but if it's identified like the Lord Jesus wants it to be identified, it'll be identified with a sword." Think of that. That's not what people are looking for. People want a pastor to make everybody happy. You don't have to pastor long before you realize that's an impossibility. To make everybody happy. They want you to conform to their idea of a pastor. If the pastor to them embodies what Christianity is, and they have the idea that it ought to be as attractive and as winsome as possible. And Jesus Christ said, "I came to bring a sword." I want you to write that down. If we have apostolic Christianity and we have a biblical faith, it will divide. It will divide. Truth divided from darkness, righteousness divided from wrong, it'll divide. May God help us. Because some people have the wrong idea of what they want their church to be. "I don't like that church. I don't like what he says." And by the way, sometimes we say things in the wrong attitude. But we ought to have the right attitude and the right message. May God help me to try to explain this to you. This is not a game we're playing. This is life. It's the real thing. It's heaven and hell. And people need to be disturbed. The Bible says all we like sheep have gone astray. We've turned everyone to his own way. In other words, the way the human race lives is anything away from God. God's direction is one thing. I want you to know mine is the other. That's the human mind. And so the more you can have of your self-life and do what you want to do and the way you want it to be done, the happier you're going to be. But biblical Christianity, apostolic Christianity, comes with a sword. There'll be a dividing time, a stinging time. Sometimes people say, "Well, he's mean." That's a word people like to use today, you know, that he's mean when they say something that disagrees with them. Let's decide we're either going to be right or wrong. We're going to be for God or not for God. But Paul said, "I want you to know I started out serving the Lord, launched out from Antioch and went to another city named Antioch, and the first thing that happened was trouble." You have your Bible open there to the book of Acts. And the Lord tells us, look at the 13th chapter, this great missionary chapter. Acts 13, verse 1. "Now there were in the church that was at Antioch certain prophets and teachers, as Barnabas and Simeon, which was called Niger, Lucius of Cyrene, and Manon, which had been brought up with Herod the Tetrarch, and Saul," that's who we shall know as the Apostle Paul, "as they ministered
to the Lord and fasted, the Holy Ghost said, separate me, Barnabas, and Saul, for the work whereunto I have called them. And when they had fasted and prayed and laid their hands on them, that's Barnabas and Saul, they sent them away. They sent them away. Now notice the careful wording of the fourth verse. So they, being sent forth by the Holy Ghost, departed unto Seleucia, and from thence they sailed to Cyprus. Now they've launched out with the combining effort of the people who believe God, trusting God, led of the Spirit of God, and the Holy Spirit is working in their lives. Now I've taken the time, for your information, to read again and again this narrative of their work and what they did. Trust me when I say this. We come to the 14th verse of the 13th chapter. And when they departed from Pergus and came to Antioch in Pisidia, that's a different Antioch, and went into the synagogue on the Sabbath day and sat down. Now they had this way of doing it. They'd planned, no doubt, God led them. They'd go to the religious meeting place where the Jews met in the synagogue. And after reading of the law and the prophets, the rulers of the synagogue sent unto them, saying, ye men and brethren, if you have any word of exhortation from the people, say on. And Paul delivers this tremendous message about not just Jewish history, but the history of God working through the lives of his people. And what did they do? When he talked about God raising the dead, in verse 30, raising Christ from the dead, it was seen many days of them which came up with him from Galilee to Jerusalem, who are his witnesses unto the people. And we declared unto you glad things, how that the promise which was made unto the fathers, God hath fulfilled the same unto us, their children, in that he raised up Jesus again, as is written in the second psalm. He quotes the Psalms, talks about forgiveness of sin in verse 38. What happens? Verse 44, and the next Sabbath day came almost the whole city together to hear the word of God. And when the Jews saw the multitudes, they were filled with envy and spake against those things which were spoken by Paul, contradicting and blaspheming. So what happens? They light off on missionary journey. They engage in gospel work in the city of Antioch. And the Bible says in verse 46, then Paul and Barnabas waxed bold and said, it is not necessary that the word of God should first have been spoken to you, but seeing ye put it from you and judge yourselves unworthy of everlasting life, lo, then we turn to the Gentiles. Verse 47 says, for so hath the Lord commanded us, saying, I have sent thee to be a light of the Gentiles, that thou shouldest be for salvation unto the ends of the earth. Now, the first thing that happens is rejection. The Bible says in verse 50, but the Jews stirred up the devout and honorable women. I always get a little kick out of that. And the chief men of the city. When you've got the women against you in a meeting, you've got a big problem. And they raised persecution against Paul and Barnabas and expelled them out of the coast. But they shook off the dust of their feet against them and came to Iconium.
So they did exactly what they were supposed to do. They preached exactly what they're supposed to preach. They were true to the Word of God, but it stirred up the devil. And he used certain people to be against him. And when you identify with biblical Christianity, when you have an apostolic work going on and the Spirit of God is on your life and you're trying to serve the Lord, you're going to reach opposition. There's no doubt about it. Now, I'm not saying that for my sake as much as I'm saying it for your sake, because you need to get accustomed to the fact that if you're going to live in this world but not be of this world, stand for Jesus while you're in this world, you're going to face opposition. It comes with apostolic Christianity, apostolic faith. It comes with biblical Christianity. It's part of it. Then Paul says, at the end of his life, he said, I remember what went on in Antioch. And then he says, Iconium, look what the Bible says. The Word of God says, with these sayings, scarce retained they the people, that they had not done sacrifice unto them. There came thither certain Jews from Antioch and Iconium, who persuaded the people, and having stoned Paul, drew him out of the city, supposing he'd been dead. So they gathered the enemies from Antioch. They gathered the enemies from Iconium. They got to Lystra, and they stoned him. Now think about it. Now I'm holding my place here in my hand, but I want to get back to the book of 2 Timothy. I want to read again. I'm just saying, Paul is writing, and he says, you fully know my persecution, my affliction, which came unto me at Antioch, at Iconium, at Lystra. So at Lystra, they stoned and left him for dead. The account of that stoning, there's so much I could say about it, is given to us here. Verse 19 of this 14th chapter of the Bible says, and they came thither certain Jews from Antioch and Iconium, who persuaded the people, and having stoned Paul, they drew him out of the city, supposing he had been dead. Now, I'm telling you, you want to have a great church? You want to be identified with biblical Christianity? You want to have apostolic faith? Are you ready to be stoned? Are you ready for the opposition? The darker this world gets, or God's people have real light, the light of the Lord Jesus, the more conflict it's going to bring. And we are not, hear me please, we are not prepared for the conflict it's going to bring. We have a natural instinct, all of us, we want to be liked by everybody. We want to please people. We don't like anybody to dislike anything about us. But when you're living for God and going against the grain of the world, it might be in a home, it might be with your own children. God help us, unfortunately, it might even be with the lives of your grandchildren. Have the right spirit, do it with love and compassion. But when you take a stand for the Lord, it's going to cost you. It's going to cost you. Look what the Bible says. In the same chapter, God tells us, after Paul was stoned and left for dead, verse 20, howbeit, as the disciples stood round about him, he rose up and came into the city. And the next day, he departed with Barnabas to Derbe. And when they had preached the gospel to that city and had taught many, they returned again to Lystra and to Iconium and to Antioch. You know why the man could write from a prison cell and say to Timothy, just continue, Timothy? Because that's exactly what he did. But continue. We give up so easily.
We throw in the towel when we've had the least bit of conflict. But that's not the way God's instructed us. So he says, confirming the souls of the disciples and exhorting them to continue in the faith, we must, through much tribulation, look at that, enter into the kingdom of God. Do you really want biblical Christianity? Do you want to say faith in God will remain? With thousands of churches closing, they're not going to remain trying to make Christ the most popular figure. It's hard to deal with this, but it's the truth. Antioch, Iconium, Lystra. And when you face your Antioch, your Iconium, your Lystra, those may be places you've never heard of. You maybe could call the name of some geographical location where you had your trouble, where someone messed over something you were doing, where you faced opposition and conflict. The test of our faith is not what it takes to start us, but once we begin to have trouble, what it takes to stop us. God help us to keep on keeping on. You see, you cannot put to death real biblical Christianity. You cannot put to death real apostolic faith. You can't do it. They thought they killed him, but he just got up, went back, and said, you're just going to have much tribulation, but keep on keeping on serving the Lord. And I'm saying to you, we've come to the place in this book of the Bible where Paul gets down to the real thing, not the play thing. I'm sorry, most preachers I know are into the play thing. Most Christians I know are into the play thing. When it gets down to the real apostolic Christianity, the real biblical faith, it costs you. And it'll be identified with a sword. The Bible says, it'll be identified with the truth. The truth is painful. Can you take it? But it must be identified with continuing. But continue thou in the things which thou hast learned and hast been assured of, knowing of whom thou hast learned them. No place to quit. The greatest thing to be said about a Christian is not what he or she has done, but what he or she continues to do after they face trouble. May I say that again? Not what you've done, what you've given, where you've gone, but what you continue to do after you've been rubbed the wrong way, after you face conflict, after some group hasn't identified with you. Are you willing to stay at what God's given you to do? That's the identifying mark of apostolic Christianity. But continue thou. And the things which thou hast learned has been assured of, knowing of whom thou hast learned them. But continue thou. Would you bow with me in prayer? My mother used to say to me, lots of little old expressions that were passed from generation to generation. One of them was, a stitch in time saves nine. I often wondered what that meant. And when she taught me to sew, she taught me to sew. My wife knows my mother taught me to sew, because if a button comes off or a hem comes out, I'm the one repairing it. And when you're repairing it, she would say, a stitch in time saves nine. Words, add a little another stitch. Add another stitch. Get it right. And what I'm saying to you is,
We want to be identified with Jesus. We're not going to be identified with Jesus if there's not conflict. We don't ask for the conflict. Because we stand for the truth, we're going to get the conflict. May God help us. Just keep on standing. But continue thou in the things which thou hast learned and been assured of. I'm praying for you. I know you're praying for me. I appreciate that so very much. If you don't take anything from this but just the words of God, but continue thou. God will use that in your life. He'll use it in your life. Draw me nearer, Lord. Draw me nearer. I'm saying, a while back I asked you to pray for me that I'll have more faith. Some of you understood that. Believe the Lord, to trust the Lord, to move forward with the Lord. Some of you know some of the difficulty you're dealing with has caused you to want to give up, throw in the towel. May God help you. A great old preacher in Canada wrote this song. Into the heart of Jesus, deeper and deeper I go, seeking to know the reason why he should love me so, why he should stoop to lift me up from the miry clay, save my soul, making me whole, though I had wandered away. Lord Jesus doesn't give up on you. Don't you give up either. Just keep trusting Him, believing Him. May God help us. There's some good people in this building who got the wrong idea about Christianity. It's all pleasant. It's all smiley faces. It's all hallelujahs. That doesn't fit in the narrative that God's given us His Word. Let's stand quietly. If God by His Spirit has spoken to your heart, then you need to get genuine salvation. Dedicate your life to live the Christian life. What's God saying to you? Obey His will. Do what He wants you to do. We're going to sing hymn number 112. Deliberately, you come. You come to this altar. Make things right with God as God has spoken to your heart.

one another's burdens and so fulfill the law of Christ. Let's bow our heads for just a moment. You don't have to say anything you don't want to say. How many of you are under a heavy load? You're under a heavy load. Would you lift your hand? You need to pray. And someone would like to pray with you. Many times we think, how could anything go so wrong when I'm trying to do everything right? Pastors have to answer that question all the time. How could something sad, maybe even tragic, take place when I'm trying to live the Christian life the best I know how? We've gotten the wrong idea of the Christian faith. The Christian faith involves Antioch, Iconium, Lystra. God meets you there. He does for you there what He does in no other place. God is not against you. He's for you. Trust Him. Believe Him. Just don't give up. In your weakest moments, just keep looking to Him and looking to Him. Strength in looking to Jesus. Salvation in looking to Jesus. I want you to look at me just a minute. Sometimes I feel so weak, so incapable. The closest friend I have in the world is my wife. And I say to her, pray for me. Pray for me. I need to be stronger. Pray for me. God is able. I'll tell you this old story one more time, and then we'll sing a couple of verses. Hudson Taylor, the great missionary to China, said, sometimes I'm too weak to pray, too weak to read. All I can do is just collapse in the arms of Jesus and plead with Him, Lord, come and give me strength that I don't have. What do you think the Lord would do? He'll give you that strength. No doubt. Paul could have wrote to Timothy and said, there'll be no Antiochs, no Iconiums, no rejection and stoning at Lystra if you follow the Lord. But he didn't. He said, because you follow the Lord, that's what you're going to have. Now we're seeing these next couple of verses for you. Bring your burden to the Lord. Let somebody pray with you. Look to the Lord. Get the strength you need. God and God alone can help you.

0: God, our God, is always seeking to accomplish something in our lives. God's doing something in your life, and God's doing something in my life. I like that song we sing in that gold book, He Still Speaks. I know His voice. I've been having the joy of attending various adult Sunday school classes the last many weeks, and Brother Alvin's class spoke so powerfully this morning, Brother Martinez, on the subject of alcohol. Christians must know why we don't drink. And his class has no excuse after that powerful lesson this morning. Last week, I stopped by the Filipino class today because I had to tell them, I had the joy hearing Brother Pusin in his class. And he spoke on the subject of wisdom and knowledge. And he said that what the world does, we fill our minds with a great amount of knowledge first. And that's why we can believe in evolution. And 65 million years ago, this happened. But he said, you start always with wisdom. I have relived that lesson every day this week in my personal Bible time, witnessing to a man on an airplane this week. I was able to use that. I said, sir, it sounds like because of brilliant mind, I said, it sounds like you have knowledge, but you don't have wisdom. I learned that from Sunday school last week. The week before, I had the joy to hear Brother Boroff over in the book of Romans, going verse by verse in a powerful lesson on the book of Romans. God's always doing something. I've been sitting here and God's been doing things in my heart tonight, whether it's music or whether it's just watching the people of God or speaking to these little kids as they come by. I want God to always speak. God is doing something in your life right now. For some of you, he's been speaking to your heart about getting assurance of the fact that you're really saved. For some, you've never been born again, and he's been speaking to you, maybe not only just simply tonight, but maybe for days, for weeks, for months. For some, God is calling you in his work. Sarah's in our Bible college. Her parents served the Lord in Africa. But God worked on her dad's heart and her mom's heart at 55 when they retired early and taken the retirement and gone to the field and are tearing it up for God. So when I say God's calling you, you don't have to be a 19-year-old only. You could be a career man or woman right now, or a husband and wife here in this church, and God may be speaking tonight. But I do know this, that God is always speaking. I do know that God is always molding and shaping us to shape us after his will. He is always preparing us for his glory. It may be tomorrow. It may be through adversity. It may be through sorrow. It may be through sadness. It may be through blessing. It may be through trials. It may be through victory. But God, tomorrow, is going to undoubtedly do something in your life to better prepare you to serve him and me as well. I don't always agree with God's methods. I don't know if I always like God's methods, but I can agree with God's methods. I don't always understand it. Neither did Job. But I can believe that God has everything in control. Some statements before our message. One, he trains us to become more like the master. He's training us. He'll give us adversities. He'll give us blessings. He'll give us trials. He'll give us victories. But he's training us. God doesn't just save us and then leave us alone. You don't just simply have a baby that comes into your home and then you leave it alone. You guide that baby. You nurture that baby. You care for that baby. You're there for that baby. And that baby begins to grow. God sees us as children. God is watching us grow. God's developing our lives. So he trains us through trials. He trains us through blessings. He trains us through difficult situations. He's always training. Secondly, He has a greater plan for our lives than what we can presently see. God always has a greater plan for our lives than what we can presently see. It's an old song. I've been singing it this day. If we could see beyond today, as God can see, but we can't see. But He sees it all ahead. God knows. Not only does He train us to make us more like the Master, and He has a greater plan for our lives that we can see. Thirdly, I'd like to say this. He wants to chip away in my life and in your lives that which is unuseful to make us useful. He's doing that in Nebuchadnezzar's life here. I'd like to say number four, He works in our lives to such a degree that whatever we go through, it is always to help someone else on the journey of life. Amen. I think of how many young people, and I don't like it, and it's so sad, that a dad walked out of your life, or a mother walked out of your life, or parents walked out of your life, but you realize, oh, your heart is broken. God, in this era and this lifetime, is going to use you powerfully with a hurting world out here. This world's hurting tonight. There are children that have never heard the voice of a father in a home. I think of our bus boy, Jason Garcia, whose dad died at age one with drugs. Never had the voice of a father in a home. But then he crawled on the buses here. Those years he rode that bus, and those years God began to work in his heart. And now for the last 12 years or so, a pastor of a church in Illinois and a father of five. There's a father's voice in that home. And he's doing a great job, though he never had the voice of a father in the home. God is using your adversity. God is using your blessing. God is using your blessing that turns into adversity for His glory. I want to stop right here before I get to my message. Don't always assume. And stop assuming that because you have adversity, that God is judging you. It's sort of like in the book of John about that man. They said, who did sin? He was blind. This man or his parents? Why do we always have to think that because adversity comes, we're bad people? God's getting me now. Why do we have this image of a God who is a gray-haired beard, gray-headed man with a long beard and a rocking chair with a long cane that he sticks out over the portals of heaven and beats us over the head? Said, I whacked that one today. My God's a loving God. And He treats us as children. Somehow we have this notion that anything that happens is because we're bad. I introduced to you again by introduction, Job. Job in chapter 1 was the most righteous man. He eschewed evil. He loved God. But in one day's time, his world was turned upside down. He was praying. He was praying for his married children, 10 of them, and their mates and their family while they were feasting. He was praying for his family when the old devil went to work on them. And one came, and one by one, they began to give him bad news about his crops and his fields and his animals and his maidservants, his women servants, and his children, and they all died. And then his body was touched, and he had boils, and he began to take a potsherd, like a piece of clay that's been hardened, and he begins to scratch himself. And his wife then says, curse God and die. Yeah, Job was a pretty bad guy. Had nothing to do with Job being a bad guy. He was a great man of God. God was going to allow something for his good, but by the way, not only his good, but for generations to come. I wonder how many preachers worldwide mention Job today. Many. I'm thinking of Elijah. He was a good man. Don't tell me that just because, well, someone did, God's getting you here. Elijah was a good man serving God. And God says, but I really want to get you better prepared. And so I'm going to take you to Cherith. And Cherith is the cutting place. For the word Cherith means to cut away. And God says, I'm going to put you there by a brook. And I'm going to cut away at your life. And at that brook where he's being cut away, the brook begins to dry up. It's stagnant. It's slime. The mosquitoes are there. And the ravens, which are the birds that hang out at the city dump, are going to feed you. Don't tell me that Elijah was a bad guy. But God says, okay, your experience at Cherith is over. Whew. He says, what's next is Zarephath. I've cut away. Now I'm going to refine you. And a man would not let a widow take care of him, but a man takes care of a widow. But God says, we're going to reverse it. This widow is going to take care of you. God, I don't like that. But God says, that's how I'm going to prepare you. And God sent a great man, Elijah, from Cherith to Zarephath, through a widow, the ravens, the brook, so that he might stand before 450 prophets of Baal and call down fire from heaven. God was preparing him. I think of a man by the name of Joseph, just a 17-year-old boy, a good son. He obeyed his dad, was tending the sheep. And all of a sudden, his dad sent him on his journey, and you know the entire story. He goes after his brothers, and his brother said, here comes a dreamer. And they conspired, and they threw him in a pit, and they sold him as they sold him to the Midianites. And all of a sudden, they concocted this story and ripped his coat of many colors and took it home to dad and lied. And for the next 20 years, he lived as a slave, and then in Potiphar's house, and then Potiphar's wife lied, and back in prison. And it went from a pit to a prison to the palace. God was preparing him. How? So that he could take care of his brothers and his dad. I don't like the way necessarily God always deals with me, but God's way is the best way. There's a man by the name Nehemiah, but God says, I want to use you, Nehemiah. I have something. Nehemiah did not see a wall around Jerusalem in 52 days for 2 million Jews. But God saw that and he said, in order to get you ready, I'm going to take you to become a captive of war. And you're going to be a cupbearer for a foreign king. He didn't see all that. God did not reveal what he was going to do in the future. But Nehemiah became a cupbearer in a foreign land. And Hananiah came to him and he said, you hear the distress that the Jews are in. How that the gates are burned with fire and the walls are broken down. And Nehemiah, when he heard these words, he sat down and he wept and he fasted and mourned and he prayed. And the king said, what's wrong? And he said, my homeland. And he gave him a leave of absence. And he went to, I would not want to be a cupbearer, but that's how God prepared him. God's always preparing us, friend. I think tonight of a man by the name of the Apostle Paul. God prepared him through beatings and through prisons to glorify his name. I think of a man by the name of Mephibosheth. Everything was going great until a nurse stumbled and fell. And at age 5, he was paralyzed. And then his grandfather and his father and the whole crowd died on Mount Gilboa. There he is left and no one caring for this invalid. This boy that could not care for himself. But then word was sent by David. He said, is there any left of the house of Saul that I may show him kindness? They said, there's one. His name is Mephibosheth. But God took Mephibosheth from a wheelchair to the king's table. There's in the book of Daniel tonight before us, chapter 4. And there's a man who was a great king. He was wealthy. He was prestigious. There's no one like Nebuchadnezzar. But I want you to see how that God begins to deal. And I find that God dealt with us and God deals with us many times when things are peaceful and successful. Chapter 4 and verse 4. And I, Nebuchadnezzar, was at rest in my house and flourishing in my palace. Everything's going. That's how it was with Job. Brother Thompson, no. You're sitting with your mother-in-law tonight. God bless you. And you sat with her this morning. I'm proud of you. I tell you, that's an A plus. Give him some money tonight, honey, if you will. What a smart man. I'll tell you that. But here's Job. Job. Everything was great. Had children, married. They're married. They're off on their own. They have their own houses. He has lands. He has property. Everything is great. And the Bible says, then trouble came. Nebuchadnezzar, I'm sitting in my house, minding my own business. Everything's doing great. You know what it takes? A phone call. That's all it takes, friends. You've heard me say it so many times through the years, I won't labor it. But Mrs. Strofe and Mrs. Treber, their niece, our niece, it was a Sunday afternoon we received the phone call that our niece, 23, was killed coming home from church after she heard her grandpa preach Sunday morning. It was just a phone call. And I couldn't call our three children at home. They immediately began to weep and cry. And my wife began to cry and I began to cry. Oh no, not Jennifer. Turning on the road with her dad to the country farm road. Less than a half a mile from the family farm. And in a moment's time, the man driving the huge, big old Cadillac behind him, going down the road, he sneezed, he said. And when he sneezed, he went plowing into the back of that Honda car. It took a phone call. A phone call. And on July the 5th of this year, it must have been about 10 o'clock at night. And Jason Brockman was at the other end at the scene of the accident and said, they're airlifting Mindy right now. They're loading her to airlift her. And he goes, I'm in an ambulance. They're taking me. That phone call, yes, changed our life. We can't get them out of our heart. We try to pray with them every night. We love them so much. They're our kids. That phone call, and she's watching right now, changed their lives. At age 34, yesterday she was age 35. I want to say that God deals us with, here's Nebuchadnezzar. He's there in verse number 4, at rest in my house, flourishing my palace, having the time I just laying around. Nothing's going to touch me. Nothing's going to bother me. But God deals with us. God's not dealing with Jason and Mindy Brockman because they're bad. They're in the ministry. He gave up a great career and a great job to go into ministry. They have four children teaching them the Bible, Sunday school, Sunday morning, Sunday night, Wednesday night. They're having family devotions. They're reading their Bibles. He was coming home from a preaching meeting, serving God. He just brought a whole delegation of young people to the youth conference on a big scenic cruiser bus. Their church bought from Colorado, came all the way here. God's using that man. And then an accident. I find, secondly, that God oftentimes deals with us where we're weak so that we become strong. Nebuchadnezzar's problem was that he was possessing pride. Notice what the Bible says in verse 20. In chapter 4, verse number 20 through 27, he talks about this story, about a dream that he had. Verse number 25, and they shall drive thee from the man dwelling with the beast of the field, and then make thee eat the grass like the oxen. He says in the latter part, till that know that the Most High ruleth in the kingdom of man and giveth it to whomsoever he will. Verse 26, and whereas they command the leaf, the stump of the tree roots of thy kingdom to be sure unto thee, that thou have known that the heavens shall rule. But as Brother Thompson read in verse number 30, the king spake and said, is not this great Babylon that I have built for the house of the kingdom by the might of my power for the honor of my majesty? It's all about me. But it's not all about you. It's all about him and them and not me. How are you living tonight? How am I living tonight? All for Jesus. All for Jesus. All my being, ransom power. All my thoughts and all my doings. All my days and all my hours. All for Jesus. All for Jesus. Can we sing, to be used of God is my desire? Would you let God call you to the mission field where you perhaps will never own an automobile? Where you'll live in a third world country that's not pleasant conditions? So that you might obey the bidding at God's will for your life? Here is Nebuchadnezzar, and he's so full of pride. I find in verse number 30, he says, this is what I've done, my house, I built this, my power, my majesty, my job, my business, my ability, my bank account, my good looks, my talent, my this. Oh, no, no, Nebuchadnezzar. Big boy, you're going to the fields for 7 years. Because of your pride. I want you to notice that in the midst of trials, as I'm speaking to you, that God is always preparing you tonight and me. I want us to know that God is always in control. Look at verse 26 tonight, please. God says, they shall drive thee from men. And thy dwelling shall be the beast of the field, and they shall make thee to eat grass and oxen. And they shall be wet, they shall wet thee with the dew of heaven 7 times. 7 years shall pass over thee till thou know that the Most High ruleth in the kingdom of man. Man's so puny, he thinks he's in charge. How you doing, Mr. Lennon? How you doing, Mr. Khrushchev? How you doing, Mr. Brezhnev? How you doing, Mr. Hitler? How you doing, Mr. Stalin? How you doing, Mr. Arafat? How you doing, King Hussein? How you doing, Napoleon? God raises up and he takes down. I'm not nervous politically what's happened. Because he's still on the throne. So what could be wrong? These little kingdoms rise up, but God can bring them down. But people get away with lying. I know, but he's watching all this. Nebuchadnezzar, he was so convinced that it's all about me. And God says, I'm going to show you it's all about me. I find, number four, that God always chooses the method that's going to best prepare us. God always chooses. Look at verse 33. The same hour, the thing was fulfilled upon Nebuchadnezzar. He was driven from men and did eat grass as oxen, and his body was wet with the dew of heaven, till his hairs were grown like eagle's feathers and his nails like bird claws. We saw that in verse 25 and verse 34. And at the end of the days, I, Nebuchadnezzar, lifted up my eyes, isn't this amazing, unto heaven. He was lifting up his eyes last time at all of his kingdom. But his kingdom did not seem so important anymore. It paled. See what I did and I built and I created? But after living like an animal, he said, I don't want to look this way anymore. I want to look this way. And he said, I blessed the Most High, and I praised and honored him that liveth forever, whose dominion is an everlasting dominion, and his kingdom is from generation to generation. God was not mad at Job. God was not angry at Job. God was preparing him for more usefulness. You think in the midst of all that he lost, those friends that came to him, three friends and then a fourth, would have offered him some condolence. But instead they said, it's because of your pride, your arrogancy. Job got a little bit tired. He said, I cursed the day I was born. Oh, that I had wings like a dove, I could fly away. He said, I remember when little children saw me and they blessed me and they were excited to see me, and men of great might saw me, and now they don't even care. God always chooses how to deal with us for his glory. Turn with me in closing to 2 Corinthians, please. In 2 Corinthians chapter 12. As you turn there tonight, the Apostle Paul was a great man. He left his great positions and great authorities and everything he had and commands from the king to go torment the Christians. He left all that prestigious position to serve God. He won the Galatians to Christ, and then they turned on him. He said, what? Have I become your enemy that I tell you the truth? He said, there was a time you'd have plucked your eyes out for me. The very people he won to Christ turned on him. The Corinthians turned on him. And the Bible says, here he is now. And God decided that he needed to prepare him some more. In chapter 12, verse number 7, lest I should be exalted above measure through the abundance of the revelation, there was given to me a thorn in the flesh, the messenger of Satan, to buffet me, lest I should be exalted above measure. For this thing I besought the Lord thrice, that it might depart from me. But he said, my grace is sufficient for thee. My strength is made perfect in weakness. Most gladly, therefore, would I rather glory in my infirmities, that the power of Christ may rest upon me. Therefore, I take pleasure in infirmities. Let me stop there. If God has blessed you with some infirmity, don't do a lot of talking about it. Don't complain about it. Don't share it with a lot of people. God is doing that for your glory, for his glory through your life. God's preparing you. And he said, I want you to know that he said, I sought the Lord, yes, but my grace is sufficient. But he says, I take pleasure in infirmities and reproaches and necessity, persecution and distress. For Christ's sake, for when I am weak, then I am strong. James says it this way. My brethren, count it all joy when you fall into divers temptations, trials, knowing this, that the trying of your faith worketh patience. But let patience have her perfect work, that she may be entire, complete, wanting nothing. Why do we always want to change God, when God is always trying to change us for his glory, for his good? Mrs. Treber and I were recently at a restaurant, not a fast food, but just not a fancy restaurant. And we saw some senior saints, senior citizens come in. And we watched these folks, and I was in line getting ready to pay my bill, and another lady was in another line paying her bill, an older woman. And the lady behind the counter said, would you like something to drink, a beverage, soda or something of that nature, iced tea? And the lady on this side of the counter by my side just snipped back at her, abrupt. No, I don't want a drink. Why do we have to talk that way? Older people, and I'm in your neighborhood, though I don't look like it. We refuse to go out that way. We're not going out that way. I'll guarantee it right now. We're not going out that way like a grump. Like this world owes us something. Oh, if you're only kids, you kids see what we used to say when we were kids. We never acted like that. No, you were worse. You had to, because you're pretty bad right now, honey. I'm not going out that way. I've also told God I'm not going out with a bald head, but it looks like I'm going. I refuse to. God's doing things in your life. I'm not going to, by the grace of God, go out complaining, griping, mad, upset at Christians, upset at Baptists, upset at a college, upset. I think I'm going to have to be a real man and take the internet and go to the internet and start trashing people for my problems. First of all, no Christian would spend time trashing another on the internet. Secondly, no man ever would. No man.
1: I tell you what, I'm upset with that place because those independent fundamental Baptists, I'm weird because of them.
0: No, you're weird because you're weird. You've always been weird. Now you have someone to blame. You're weird.
1: Well, I tell you what, I'm this way because my dad never told me he loved me.
0: Well, then tell somebody else. Tell your kids you love them. I can't imagine a man
1: expressing his feelings on the internet.
0: Come on, boys, get a life. Go join a football team and hit one another. Oh, wait, that's bullying. Can't bully. It's getting fun now. God says, now wait a minute, he's doing all this to prepare us. I find myself in James, as I was quoting to you, verse number 12, blessed is the man that endureth temptation, trials, for when he is tried, he shall receive the crown of life. That's one of the five crowns we sang about tonight. A crown of life is for those that suffer and go through hard times, but they do it without complaint. They do it for the honor of God and the glory of God. I'm so glad I pastor older people in this church that are sweet and kind and Christian. I watched that and I thought, I thank God I don't have people like that. God's preparing you for something, friend. You're resting, everything seems fine. I'm just a Bible college student, everything going great. I'm a high school student, everything's wonderful. I'm a young couple, it's great. God is always doing something in our lives so that we might become more like the Master. I have the song book open to Ron Hamilton's song. And I recall when he was here, when he had both eyes. And then the cancer came. And then the surgery. And the eye was removed. And he wrote this song. From the book of Job, God never moves without purpose or plan when trying his servant and molding a man. God doesn't move without purpose. God knows. Give thanks to the Lord, though your testing seems long. In darkness, he giveth a song. Oh, rejoice in the Lord. He makes no mistakes. He knoweth the end of each path that I take, for when I'm tried and purified, I shall come forth as gold. Let me tell you something, young people, about life. It's not easy. Because the Bible says that man that's born of woman, Job 5, Job 14, his days are few and full of troubles as sparks fly upward. But take your burdens to the Lord. and rejoice in the Lord and realize God is preparing me. I don't want to set Brother and Mrs. Brockman up for any defeat, discouragement, but we happen to believe that she'll walk again. I'll say it on the posting of the midnight video tonight. Her spinal cord wasn't severed. I don't know what's going to take a week, another week, another month, another year, 5, 10. I don't know what it's going to take. But I do know that God is using this to prepare them. Not that this is the end. This is going to be the beginning. This is going to be the beginning. I'm out of time, but I'd like to illustrate it so many different ways with this church right now, but for the sake of time.
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3: We have a generation today that really doesn't expect God to do miracles. Poor God. He's not what he used to be. He doesn't have the power today that he used to have. No longer can he save multitudes, shake cities. No, my friend, God is still God, and we need to understand that. There's not one shred of scripture that says we cannot have a mighty revival in this day and age in which we live. Most of us don't believe that. You talk about revival, all people do is give a sympathetic smile. And they're simply waiting for Jesus Christ to get here. I'm here as your pastor to tell you there has never been a greater day, a greater age to live and to preach the glorious gospel of Jesus Christ. And I'm going to tell you something else. God wants you, I said you, sir, you, madam, God wants you to be in the middle of it. God has a mighty plan for you, and we need to stop moaning and groaning and complaining about living in the last days.
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4: Mark chapter number 4. I appreciate your prayers. I have 2 more weeks at Camp Assurance over in Illinois, and it's going well. This first week was kind of different. The public school was still going the first week I was there in Danville, Illinois. In fact, public school went until the end of Thursday that week. They were making up snow days, of all things. Well, that's what happened. So we had about 30 kids, but thank God 9 of them got saved. So that's worthwhile. I think we probably had 30, 35 kids saved so far this week. You pray that God might work and move. You say, believe in getting children saved? You bet I do. Jesus said, suffer the children. No, he didn't. He said, suffer the little children. Man, I'm glad the gospel is so simple. Little children can get saved. Matthew Henry, in my opinion, the greatest Bible commentator ever lived was Matthew Henry. 4 years old, he got saved. Never discourage children from getting saved. Never. Today in this day and age, you wait till they're 14 or 15. They'll be involved in sin. Their heart is hardened. Boy, you do everything you can to get young people to come to Jesus Christ. Look in your Bible now. Mark chapter number 4. I'll begin reading with verse 35. And the same day. File that away in your mind, please. And the same day, when the evening was come, he saith unto them, let us pass over unto the other side. For they sent away the multitude. They took him, even as he was in the ship. There also with him other little ships. There rose a great storm of wind, and the waves beat upon the ship, that it was now full. He was in the hinder part of the ship, asleep on a pillow. They awake him and say unto him, Master, carest thou not that we perish? He arose and rebuked the wind, and said unto the sea, Peace be still. And the wind ceased. There was a great calm. He said unto them, Why are you so fearful? How is it you have no faith? And they feared exceedingly, and said one to another, What manner of man is this? Even the wind and the sea obey him. May God read our Bible, especially the 4 Gospels. We get through. What an exciting story. That was a thrilling story. May I emphasize something? The stories put in the 4 Gospels are not put there for our entertainment, our enlightenment. They're put there to be applied to our life. Your Bible says all Scripture is given by inspiration of God and is profitable for doctrine, for reproof, for correction, for instruction in righteousness, that the man of God may be perfect. That means mature. The Bible is just not a book of stories, a book of things to be applied to our life and applied to our heart. I think the key verse I read tonight, in your Bible, verse number 38, referring to God's Son, it says, He was in the hinder part of the ship, asleep on a pillow. Tonight, I'm going to preach on the subject, the Savior in the back the boat. Number one, first of all, we find there is the example of Jesus Christ. God's Son is weary, tired, exhausted. He is so tired, he couldn't sleep through a storm. One man said, probably it was the busiest day in the entire life of Jesus Christ. Already, that's why that phrase, the same day. He had preached 3 times, taught the multitude 4 times, held ordination service for the 12. He had healed 3 people publicly on 3 occasions. He'd been criticized and ridiculed. Now wait, after all the work, all the teaching, all the preaching, God's Son gets in a boat, goes all the way across the sea to what? Preach to a great crowd? No. To witness to one man. A demon-possessed man. Lives in a cemetery. Runs around naked. Takes stones. Cuts his body. Screams and cries out, understand? The greatest people person ever lived was Jesus Christ. Think of that. He lived for people. He died for people. He even stopped long enough on the cross. Waited long enough to take a thief into heaven. But if you and I are going to follow Christ, we must be people person. We must have a vision for a lost world. We must follow Christ. Like why Christ come? Luke 19:10. Son of Man is come, but seek and to save that which was lost. May God help us to be like God's Son and reach out to a lost and dying world. Now, it's interesting. When I'm home, I get publications every month from certain churches. In those churches, there are reports. Sometimes the reports are exciting and thrilling. Sometimes the reports are dumb and ignorant. Now, here are 3 actual reports. One church said, last month, we had a great month. Hey, we planted 2 new pine trees. So when I read that, I wanted revival. That's exciting, man. That is thrilling. That's the book of Acts right there. The highlight of the week was what? Month, they planted 2 new pine trees. One church said, last month, we had a great month. We painted the church nursery. Boy, I tell you, that put a fire in my soul when I read, they painted the church nursery. Here's a highlight. One church said, last month, we had a great month. We painted the men's rescue. Wait, there's more. I installed 2 new toilet paper holders. Friend, don't you imagine heaven rejoice when they installed 2 new toilet paper holders? What's the point, preacher? Here it is. 3 churches sent in 3 reports. No mention anybody being saved. No mention anybody being called to preach. Mentioning backslider coming back to God. See, here it is. They lost their vision of people and they substituted things. Can I tell you tonight? I'm concerned about people. Let me tell you why. I grew up under very unusual circumstances. My father came around on a boat from Italy, met my mother. They married a couple of years. I come along and my dad goes off to fight World War II. Now, he didn't die in the war. He simply abandoned my mother and myself. Therefore, I was raised by my mother and my grandfather right next door. Other than that, I grew up in 2 very unusual places. Number one, first of all, I grew up in a cemetery. My grandpa worked at a cemetery. My mom worked at a factory. Because grandpa worked at a cemetery, he could babysit me while my mom went to work. Every morning, I'd get up, put a red cap on, he'd keep track of me, go to the cemetery with grandpa. Now, I saw my grandpa dig the graves, put the coffins in, cover them up, in charge of a mausoleum. I saw him take the front off the crypt. So I had to cough at him, seal it shut as just a child. There were times at night I'd cry myself to sleep saying, when I die, what's going to happen? When I die, where am I going to go? I'll never forget it. One day, Grandpa had a funeral in the mausoleum. The service ended. The crowd had left. He had kind of a homemade elevator. Got the coffin on the elevator, up the 3rd tier, put the coffin in the crypt, put the cement around the front, put the slab on the front, ready to go down. All of a sudden, inside the crypt, here's what I heard. I tell you something, friend. When you're 5 years old, that makes an impact, amen. When you're 5 years old, that makes a big impact. Now, what happens is, we went home, I changed clothes, then we come back on the job. What I'm saying is this, this thing of death and dying, man, it bothered me. It disturbed me. It scared me. Number two, I grew up also in a tavern. I was growing up, television's just coming in. We couldn't afford one. Every night, my grandpa went to a little tavern. It was called Bug's Tap. And I walked down to the tavern, the exact same way, used to go by a little Baptist church. In the summertime, they didn't have air conditioning. Doors were open. Sometimes I would stand outside under a big shade tree, hear him sing, hear him preach. In my heart, I wanted to go there the worst way. A dozen times I said to my grandpa, hey, Gramps, will you take me there? Well, I said, someday I will, but I knew he never, ever would. Now, watch it carefully. Pretty soon, I got in the 4th grade in the public school. Now, back then, here's what happened. Every Monday morning, the principal went to all 6th grades, stepped inside and said this. You went to Sunday school yesterday. Stand to your feet. I didn't go. I didn't stand. I got in the 4th grade, wonderful, godly, concerned 4th grade public school teacher. She realized there were 4 of us, never ever went to Sunday school. And so, here's the deal. One day she kept us in at recess. I was used to that. And she said, if I call your mother and get permission to pick you up, you go to Sunday school. I said, yeah, I want to go. Today morning, she came by, picked me up, took me to church. Today night, she came by, picked me up, took me to church. Wednesday night, she came by, picked me up, took me to church. Now, wait a minute. The church she took me to was that little Baptist church. Drop it, I sat under the shade tree and hear him sing and hear him preach. Because of that church, I got saved. In that church, I got baptized. In that church, I got called to preach. Why? Thank God! There was a woman who had a heart for people. Who are you concerned about? You say, nobody in particular. What? Hey, a city the size of Indianapolis, you tell me you can't find one person to weep over, pray for, witness to. Friend, must your life always be my job, my sports, my retirement, my leisure. Let the world go to hell because I'm concerned about me. Thank God there was somebody concerned about me out there. God, give us a burden. God, give us Christ's burden. We might reach out with compassion, even tears at times, and try and rescue the perishing. Number one, the example of God's Son. Number two, the exhaustion of God's Son. Look in your Bible at verse number 38. He was in the hinder part of the ship, asleep on a pillow. Now, the conversation could have gone like this. Lord Jesus, wow. What an honor. What a Lord Jesus, welcome aboard our boat. Man, thrilled to have you aboard our boat, Lord. We get out there and get lost, you can guide us to shore. We get out there and a storm comes up, you can calm the storm. We get out there and Peter gets seasick. Lord, you can heal him before he stinks up the whole ship. I'm going to tell you, Lord, we're excited and thrilled to have you aboard the boat. Now, Lord, if you don't mind, we're glad you're here, Lord, but if you don't mind, will you slip to the back of the boat? Watch it. They're thrilled to have Jesus Christ aboard the boat, but they didn't want him in the middle because he might get in the way. Hear me, they're not fishing. They're just sailing. Excuse me. I meet Christians like that every week. But the mark, I'm glad I'm saved. I am. If I die, I go to heaven. I get in the jam. I pray and God will help me on Sunday night. Hey, well, I heard enough about Jesus. Get in the back of the boat on Wednesday night. I don't want to talk to Christ. I'm not going to prayer meeting. And the Son of God is stuck in the back of the boat. My Bible says, if you read yours, you'd find it. Seek ye first the kingdom of God. Christ deserves more than to be in the back of the boat. He should be in the center of our heart, the center of our life. He should be in first place in our lives, my friend. Now, wait a minute. Let's think this thing through, okay? You say, preacher, I got a family. Some things I'd like to do. I just don't have time to read the Bible. I don't have time to pray. Excuse me. I have trouble with that. I think God does too. You realize that every day you read your Bible and prayed a total of 15 minutes. How much of your time that would be, sir? A smidgen over 1%. Question. Is Christ worth 1% to you? Don't lie. The bad news is, if he's not worth 1%, in your life, Jesus Christ must be a zero. Because that's after 1%. We talk big. Time for everything. Sports, television, computers, Facebook. We got time for everything. Somebody that loved us enough to die for us. We say, I don't have time. Come on, try it with your wife. Yeah, try it. Try it with your boss. Try it with a teacher. It wouldn't work. Yet somehow we say, Christ understands. There are certain things Christ demands. And he does not understand what he commands us to do. God, help us to get our priorities right. What's the sign? We don't have time. Here it is. The backslider in heart. Proverbs 14:14. You say, well, I'm not a drunkard. I'm not an adulterer. No, watch it. The backslider in heart. There's no outward sign. But there's deterioration inside, decay inside, rottenness inside. Here it is. The backslider in heart shall be filled with what? His own ways. No time for Christ. Why? Because I'm full of self. How sad. After all he's done for us, he's a forgotten Christ. Till we get in the jam, then we run to him. But Dave, how long since you really prayed? How long since you really read your Bible? How long? How long? God help us to realize Christ is alive. He's living. The Spirit of God can be grieved. But we just don't have time for the one that loved us more than anybody ever has, anybody ever will. Jesus Christ. I was preaching in Minnesota. It was the month of January. I arrived in town, met the pastor, said, "Preacher, follow me. I'll take you where you're staying." We walked across the parking lot. In the basement of the church, they had made what they called a prophet's chamber. And I'll be honest. I would have called myself a veteran's hospital, not a prophet's chamber. Okay, now, here's why. We walked in. First of all, in this wonderful prophet's chamber, there is an easy chair. But in some battle, the chair lost an arm. An arm had been ripped off of the easy chair. It's one of a prophet's chamber. There's a bed. I'm not exaggerating. A little kid's bed. When my feet are on the foot of the bed, my head's against the concrete wall. A wonderful prophet's chamber, okay? We walked in there. The pastor said, "Brother Mark, welcome, welcome, welcome to your happy home for the week." But what an imagination this clown's got. Really, you know, here I am. And furthermore, I looked up. There was a basement. They had little windows at the top. They're covered with frost. I'm going to tell you something, friend. Minneapolis, Minnesota, is cold in January. Realize that. You say, "Brother Mark, you're here in Indiana. We get snow and blizzards and ice." Brother Mark, you're here in Indiana where men are men and women are men. I know all that garbage. Say, it's cold in Minnesota in January. All right. Pretty soon the pastor left. I'm trying to read my Bible. And down on me, this room is freezing. Went upstairs around. I found a thermostat. It was set on 45 degrees. But faith, I turned up to 60. I went down and thawed out that night. Next morning, I woke up and I'm reading. All of a sudden, somebody's knocking on the door. I opened the door. There's the pastor. Pastor said, he didn't say, "We're glad you're here." He said, "Some unauthorized individual has messed with the church's thermostat." Can I tell you something? You're the only person in the entire building. You can't even lie about that. You can't even lie about it. I said, "Yes, sir, I did." I said, "Sir, I'm sorry." He said, "Wait a minute." He said, "You better learn to suffer. We got to heat this whole building just to keep you warm." I said, "Sir, it's cold in here. You can see this." "I don't care about that." He said, "You better learn to suffer." He said, "We got to heat this whole building just to keep you warm." I said, "Okay, whatever you say." I wanted to say, "But you have heat in your house." I didn't. God gave me grace. Anyway, well, I preached Sunday morning, preached Sunday night. After Sunday night, he come to me and said, "Hey, what's the folks' house tonight for fellowship?" I said, "I don't care about fellowship. Have they got heat? I want heat, heat, heat." And we got there. Had a great time of fellowship. He brought me back and said, "By the way, I got something for you in the trunk of my car." We walked around the back of his car. He raised the trunk and he gave me an electric heater. Now, the name on the heater was Edison, okay? At first I thought, that's the company that made it. Later I realized that was the very first owner, Thomas A. Edison. Now, I run downstairs. I plug this thing in. I wait and I wait and I wait. All of a sudden, here's what I hear. Na, na, na, na, man, the thing takes off. It puts out all kinds of noise, all kinds of light, and one BTU of heat. Now, after 3 minutes, the thing stops, okay? I roll over, I'm trying to go to sleep. 3 minutes later, here we go. 3 minutes later, na, na, na. Let me ask you a question. Did you ever try to sleep in a 3 minute shift? Huh? That is one long, wretched night. I'll tell you that right now, really. It was the second worst night week of my entire life. I was cold. I was wretched. I was miserable. You say, "Brother Mark, I want to tell you something. Here at Thompson Road, we'd never treat you that way. I know you wouldn't. Thank you for your kindness. Thank you for your concern. I know you wouldn't treat me that way, but you'll treat Christ that way." Your heart is cold. Things of spiritual don't move you. The Son of God's crammed in the back of the boat. Becomes an errand boy and you call him, that's a lie. He's not Lord if he's back there. God help you, friend. Christ is alive, alive. He's got things. He's concerned. But don't we just slam the door and say, "If we need you, we'll send for you." God help us. God help us to exalt the Son. Why? Revelation. People that were headed for Christ, gave their life, had their head cut off. What did they say? They said, "Thou art worthy, O Lord." Hear me. He's worth dying for. He's worth living for. God help us to honor Jesus Christ. Number three on through. In closing, the exclusion. What happens when Christ is put in the back of the boat? Look in your Bible. Verse number 41. Go back to verse 40. He said to them, "Why are you so fearful? How is it you have no faith?" Now hear me carefully. Some Christians

That's Pentecostal garbage. Nobody lived as close to Christ as Paul did. Nobody suffered as much as Paul did. Every time somebody suffers, sometimes it's simply the will of God. Understand that. However, there are times a Christian gets away from God. And God sends chastening. It may be a pig slip at work. It may be the loss of a job. It may be physical ailment. It may be a car wreck. Keep in mind, here's the Bible. Who the Lord loveth, he chasteneth and scourgeth every, get that word, every son. That verse bothers me. All over America, I witnessed to people. Ever been saved? Yeah. How long ago has that been? Boy. Went to a camp when I was 15. About 30 years. Let me ask you a question. Ever read your Bible? No, I'm not much of a Bible reader. Ever pray? Well, rarely. Go to church? No, that's not my thing. Ever witness? Oh, no, I'd be scared to death. One more question, sir. Ever have any trouble in your life? You know, man, I've had a great life. Never been sick. Had a good income. Everything has been time out. They didn't really get saved. Who the Lord loveth, he chasteneth and scourgeth every. You're not the exception. There is no exception. You get away from God, stay away from God. God is a good parent. God chastens his children. Put it down. You can go out, live like hell, act like hell, sin like hell, talk like hell, and there's no chastening. You're a child of hell. Let's get back to the Bible, buddy. If you're really saved, God will chasten his children. God help us to be real and honest about this thing. God help us to rationalize it. Everything the Bible says is plain, it's clear. God chastens his children. He threatened to kill Moses. He killed Ananias. He killed Sapphira around the graveyard, country graveyard at Corinth. The Bible says, for this reason, many are sick and weakly among you, and some sleep, some were dead. They were face to graves. Why? Because Christians refuse to repent. That's the same God that's alive today. I don't know. It could be this funeral pastor has, could be your funeral. That's why it's so important we live for God and serve God. And exalt Jesus Christ. I was preaching. Wawasee Heights Baptist Church, Syracuse, Indiana. In those days, a soul-winning machine. Every Sunday, people got saved in that church. Just a great church. After the morning service, pastor and his wife and I went to the home of a very affluent couple. That means wealthy, pastor. And we got there, and the man said, lunch will be ready in about 20 minutes. Come in the sitting room. Okay, a little tiny room, it had four chairs. We're in there talking and fellowshipping. And as we're talking, I looked on this wall. There's a life-size portrait of a young lady. I said, sir, is that a painting or is that a portrait? As soon as I said it, I knew I said the wrong thing. The man of the house became restless, his shirt at the floor. The pastor just looked out. The man of the house said, Brother Mark, that's okay. You couldn't know. That was my daughter, Bettina. Tina was 8 years old, some bus workers came by, knocked on the door, invited her to church. She wouldn't go there to go. Said, preacher, she went 3 weeks, come home and said, hey, Daddy, guess what, Dad? Today, I asked Jesus into my heart. Hey, today, I got saved. Man, she loved Sunday school. She loved church on Sunday morning, junior church. Said, she was on fire for God. Tina got to be 10 years old, become sick. For the doctor, he read some tests. So your daughter has cancer, it's spread everywhere. Brother Mark, he said, they operated on my little 10-year-old daughter. They cut off and cut out everything they could on a 10-year-old child. Thought they had the cancer. Send her home. As soon as she's able, it's back to church. But now, just not Sunday morning, now it's Sunday night, and now it's Wednesday night, and now it's not Daddy. Hey, you know you ought to come to church. It's Daddy, you know what? You ought to ask Jesus into your heart. Then Matina got to be 12, become sick, back to the doctor. All the tests. Doctor said, here's the problem. The cancer's back. It's ravaging. It's moving. There's nothing left to cut. Brother Mark, he said, they sent my little girl home to die. We're in the room right there. Took some high-powered pain pills, some IVs. I went in that room to change an IV. She said, now, Daddy, tomorrow's Sunday. I'll be okay here by myself. I'm by myself all night long. Please, please take Mama and go to church. I just want to lay here and pray that you get saved. I'll go in that room to give her a pain pill. She'd say, Daddy, I love you. I know I want to see you in heaven so bad. So I'd give her the pill and get out of there. Then he said that dark night came. My daughter died.

0: in the first night of visitation at the funeral home. 100 people come and told us, what a blessing, what a joy our daughter had been. Except for the mark, visitation had ended. My wife and I are standing by the open coffin. He said, I can't explain this, I'm not going to try. As we stood there in the open coffin, last view of my daughter, seemed like in my mind, I could hear it, just in my mind, I could hear it saying, Daddy, now you don't think it's time to get saved. Now you don't think it's time to get saved. So I started crying. Look at my wife, she was crying. Brother Marcus said, I reached over, got my wife with a hand, we knelt down by the coffin of my 13-year-old daughter, and we both received Christ as our Savior. He said, preacher, I'll be honest, I'm glad I'm saved. I'm happy I'm saved, but 1,000 times the thoughts went through my mind. Maybe if we got saved back there when she was 8, 9, 10, or 11, today she'd be here. Today we have a completed family. Said, preacher, I don't know. Maybe God had to take my little girl to break my hardened heart and bend my filthy will. But I saw something. A very wealthy man, a very austere man. All of a sudden he just broke down, started crying, put his head in his hands. I saw the tears lean between the fingers and fall on the carpet. Pretty soon, with big tears coming down his cheeks, he looked up. He said, preacher, I'm saved today, but at what a cost, at what a cost. Hear me. If you're saved today, there was a cost. The ripping of flesh, the dripping of blood on a hill called Calvary. But you can talk to me until you're blue in the face. You'll never, never, never convince me. Christ deserves to be stuck in the back of the boat. He should be in the center of our heart. The center of our life. In heaven they say, thou art worthy, O Lord. And God help us not just to say it, but to live it. To exalt him, serve him, love him. And get him out of the back of the boat. Put him where he should be, right in the middle of our life. Will you bow your head for prayer? Every head is bowed, every eye is closed. Two questions. Number one, the most important question anybody's ever going to ask you. Please be honest. Please, if you were to die tonight, are you 100% sure you'd go to heaven? You say, I'm a church member. Judas was a disciple. How about it? Are you sure? You say, I'm 90%. No. You say that, you're saying I'm 10% sure I'm going to hell. That's way too big a gamble. With our heads bowed and our eyes closed, who will say, preacher, I'm not sure about this thing. I made a decision one time. I have no desire to read the Bible, no desire to pray. Scared to death to witness. Preacher, I got some doubts if I ever got saved. Brother Mark, pray for me. I'm just not sure. Would you give me that privilege? If you're not sure, you let me pray for you right now. Will you just lift that hand up toward heaven? Let me see it, then put it right back down. I'm not sure, preacher. Everybody in this church thinks I'm saved, but I've got doubts. I'm not sure. Pray for me. Anybody? Quickly, quickly. All right, thank you so much. Now, I'm talking to Christians. You say, Brother Mark, I'm a Christian. But God spoke to my heart tonight. I've been embarrassed and ashamed to witness. I've been a coward. Brother Mark, I've had all the excuses not to read my Bible. I'll be honest. In my life, I've said, Christ isn't worth 1%, but I know he is. I know he is. That needs to change. Preachers, you preach tonight. God spoke to my heart about dedication, about serving Christ, about soul winning, about simply exalting him because he's worthy. Preacher, I'm a Christian, but God spoke to my heart tonight. I want you to pray for me as a Christian. Could I just see your hand right now? Lift it up in the air. High, higher, higher, higher, higher. Rejoice you spoke to your heart. Thank God you spoke to your heart. There's probably 20 hands. Thank God. Anybody else? Thank you, sir. Anybody else? Ma'am, I see it. God sees it. Thank you, ma'am. Thank you, sir. In the back, I see it there. God bless you. Is there anybody else? I see it. Bless your heart, young lady. Yes, sir, I see it right there. Let's get honest, friend. Let's not play games. It's just stuck in the back of the boat. We should be in the center of our life. Anybody else? One last call. Preacher, I'm a Christian, but God spoke to my heart. Include me in that prayer. Anybody else? Up real high, high. Thank you. Thank you. Thank you. Thank you. Thank you. God bless you. Thank you, sir. Bless your heart for that. I see it, ma'am. I see it. Father, thank you tonight for visiting us. You didn't visit us just to hammer us. You visited us to wake us up and to make something out of us. And God, tonight you saw a great, great number of hands. At the end of every yarn, there's a heart that's yearning to live for you and serve better and exalt you with their life. Thank you for that, God. And I pray for my friends. I plead in Jesus' name tonight. Decisions must be made at this altar. They'll change lives and priorities and exalt Jesus Christ. Bless the invitation in Christ's name. Amen. Take your hymnal number 485.
1: I'd like you to take the Word of God, please, and turn with me to the book of Acts, the 20th chapter. We return to this scene as Paul has called the elders to Miletus, and the elders of Ephesus to speak with them and to talk with them about his parting and to challenge them, to give them a charge from his heart, from the heart of God, that they'll be faithful to finish their course. And so we're dealing with this from Acts chapter 20, beginning with verse 17. And from Miletus, he sent to Ephesus and called the elders of the church. And when they were come to him, he said unto them, "You know from the first day that I came into Asia, after what manner I have been with you at all seasons, serving the Lord with all humility of mind and with many tears and temptations, which befell me by the lying in wait of the Jews, and how I kept back nothing that was profitable unto you, but have showed you and have taught you publicly and from house to house, testifying both to the Jews and also to the Greeks, repentance toward God and faith toward our Lord Jesus Christ. And now, behold, I go bound in the Spirit unto Jerusalem, not knowing the things that shall befall me there, save that the Holy Ghost witnesseth in every city, saying that bonds and afflictions abide me. But none of these things move me, neither count I my life dear unto myself, so that I might finish my course with joy and the ministry which I have received of the Lord Jesus to testify the gospel of the grace of God." If you haven't taken time to mark an expression in verse 24, I want you to mark it now if you're in the habit of marking things in your Bible. "That I might finish my course with joy." And the question is, how do you plan to finish your course? How do you plan to finish your course? All of us are moving forward. That's the way life goes, like rivers run to the sea. Once our life begins, we're headed toward the end of it. I don't think it's a bad thing to think this way. I just think it's reality. So when you come to the final moments, when you draw your last breath, when you have the time to reflect over everything, how do you plan to finish? You may be just a young person, but God's word says, "Remember now thy Creator in the days of thy youth." If you want to grow up to be a happy old man or a delighted older lady at the end of the journey, remember now thy Creator in the days of thy youth. We put in the foundation for the future with every day we live. And God enables us in his masterful work in our lives to be able to grow strength and to strengthen ourselves in the Lord, to be strong in Jesus Christ, so that we're able to stand in the days of trial and temptation. But Paul is saying to these Ephesian elders, I'm leaving you. And as I'm leaving you, there's some things I want to leave with you. I think first, where are the elders? In our church, where are the elders? I mean the seasoned, proven people, men and women, that we rely on for counsel, for wisdom. That doesn't happen just as something quickly happens. It builds into the life of people. I learned early on, pastoring the Greenback Memorial Baptist Church in Greenback, Tennessee, out in the middle of fields and countryside, that I met lots of people who were not formally educated, but who truly knew God and had wisdom that you couldn't find in a classroom. They got it from God, from God's Word, from the Holy Spirit. I remember when we started the college work, someone said to us, everyone is a freshman when we first started. It wasn't exactly that way, but nearly that way. Everyone was a freshman. And someone advised me and said, well, my youngest son actually advised me and said, well, soon there will be more maturity coming in, growing. I hope you're listening to this. Growing and maturing. Because somebody has to be there to give advice, counsel, to say the things that need to be said. And may God guide us. Now, Paul is surrounded by these Ephesian elders. A wonderful work has taken place. It's called the Church of the Apostles. It's on fire. God is working in a mighty way. The city has been in an uproar. Lots of magnificent things have taken place for God and his glory. And they're there with him. Men, I think, what might be called spiritually men of renown. Maybe names are called of people that you can count on when problems arise. Every church, everywhere God's work is done, we must have those kinds of people. Where are they? I don't think any of you listening to the sound of my voice would appoint yourself and say, I'm one of them. But I'm thinking as people look at you and think about your life and the exemplary Christian life you've lived, the journey you've made and the way you've made it, they may be saying of you, there's one of them. There's someone we can count on. I have always loved older people, always. I imagine that was birthed in my heart from the time I spent with my aunts in Alabama as a little boy. No television, hardly ever a radio, but just chats and talks, sitting on porch swings and by an open fire in a living room, talking. And they always want to talk about the things of God. And I enjoyed listening. My Aunt Fanny or Aunt Frances never cut her hair in her whole life. She lived to be in her 90s. And she would sit in a certain chair with a certain tooth comb, a certain type of comb, and had a way of taking her hair over the arm, one of her arms, and combing it. I imagine she was not just combing it, she was cleaning it, I don't know. But I just was fascinated to sit there and watch her with that long hair, beautiful, gorgeous. And I looked at her as an angel. And she just talked and talked about God and life experiences. And I was just a little boy. I enjoyed hearing them. Then her sister, Aunt Maddie, would come into the conversation. And I seemed to never tire of just sitting there on the floor and listening to them as a boy. And I knew that I was getting things from them that I got from no one else. And I've followed that through the ministry. I only wish I had more time looking at people and listening to people who are proven. That's what this meeting was about. These were the leaders. These were the great men. These were the proven men. And Paul was meeting with them. He finally will say goodbye to them, board the ship. They would see his face no more. But he says to them, in the heart of all of this, as God records it for us, I'm going to finish my course with joy. How do you plan to finish your course? You have one. Has God put it on his course? Has he chosen for you and you've agreed with his choice and you're following him? Things may have twisted and turned, but you know this is where God wants me. Be certain of that. Settle the things in your life that bring you to that conclusion. And then when you do, the things I've talked about already to you in the part one, as we say, of this message, I hope have been helpful and encouraging to you. But I want to leave these other things on your heart, and I'd like for you to write them down. Would you please? Notice the Bible says when he says, but none of these things move me, neither count I my life dear unto myself, so that I might finish my course with joy, and the ministry which I have received of the Lord Jesus to testify the gospel, the grace of God. And now, behold, I know that ye all, among whom I have gone preaching the kingdom of God, shall see my face no more. Wherefore I take you to record this day that I am pure from the blood of all men. What an amazing statement to be able to make. And notice the next little word, for. I have not shunned to declare unto you the counsel, all the counsel of God. If we're going to finish the course the way God intends for us to finish it, we must heed all the counsel of God. Would you write it down? We must heed all the counsel of God. I learned early on that preachers, pastors, could skip through the Bible and preach on their favorite subjects. Find the things that they could wear out. Familiar paths in the Word of God. Someone even said to me one time, take your Bible, look at your Bible. Look where your Bible is worn. Are there only certain places in the Bible that are worn because you've stayed just on those paths? Paul looked those Ephesian elders in the face and said, I before God can say to you that I am free from the blood of all men, pure from the blood of all men, for I have not shunned to declare unto you all the counsel of God. He just plowed through it. There are certain things that are difficult, but they must be spoken. You need to know what God says on a certain matter, and you need to stand where God stands. This settles it for me. And there are difficult things. I shall talk about some of them in a moment. But the fact of the matter is, the world is against God. There is a system of darkness. There's a parallel world going on. While Christians are walking in the light with the Lord, there's a parallel world that's constantly trying to get into your life and get you on their path. And God wants us to know what he says on matters. I've often said it was shocking to walk up on a couple of young people in a mall, haven't been there one in quite a while, and to hear them in their conversations and to think that such young people could talk about such profane things and use such vulgar, vile language. I want you to know that didn't always exist among a young generation. But evil men and seducers wax worse and worse. But what does God say about it? God has a fixed point of reference, a certain standard. And don't you be ashamed to be identified with Christ and on the path you're following the Lord on. Just stand and heed all the counsel of God. We've institutionalized, legalized, popularized so many things today that God is totally against. I heard the governor of South Dakota say recently in a speech that she was a Christian. I may have repeated this to you. And she said, one of the things I learned being a Christian, she was called by the man who introduced her to be the greatest governor in America. I couldn't make that call. I don't know them personally. But he said she was the greatest governor in America. And in her speech, she said, I'm a Christian. And because of being a Christian, I've had to take a certain stand on things. And I've taken that stand on things, and in doing so, I've had to make sure that I have the right attitude as a Christian. I understood that. It's like me saying to you, look to God before you look at men. Think about God and what God says about a matter and how God feels towards someone before you speak. You can get so angry at what people are doing, you'd wish they'd all just die and go to hell forever. But God doesn't do that. He's against the sin, but he's not willing that any should perish, but that all should come to repentance. It's a tough thing. But the counsel God gives is what counsel Paul was giving. He told these elders, and they told others, this is where God's word speaks on this. This is what God's word says about this. This is where God stands on this. And you and I have to come to a place, if we're going to finish the way we ought to finish and plan to finish that way, that we stand where God stands, that we heed all the counsel of God. And when we speak the truth in love. It's a tough time, but it's our time. These are the moments, days, months, years that God has given us to live. And we must do what God wants us to do and stand where God wants us to stand. I want you to write down a second thing that Paul says here. That he's given them all the counsel of God. Then take heed, therefore, unto yourselves and to all the flock over which the Holy Ghost hath made you overseers, to feed the church of God, which he hath purchased with his own blood. Now, these are leaders in churches in the area of Ephesus. He's speaking to pastors, and he's saying to these pastors, the flock over which you have oversight. In the very words of Scripture, take heed therefore unto yourselves. If you and I are going to plan to finish right, we've got to make war on ourselves first before we make war on everybody else. Often you catch yourself coming down with judgment about somebody or something, but first we need to take the axe to our own sin, take the axe to our own sin, to our own disobedience. Are you willing to do that? Are you willing to say, I need to correct this in my life. I need to line this up with the Lord in my own life. I need to get this right with God in my own life. It's much easier to confess other people's sins, isn't it, than to confess our own. But can you imagine this old warrior, the Apostle Paul, looking them in the face and said, take heed to yourself. Take heed to yourselves. And I say to you, and God says to me, take heed to yourself. And to all the flock over which the Holy Ghost have made you overseers. And how do we do this? We feed them. We feed them, to feed the church of God, remembering that he has purchased this church with his own blood. This doesn't belong to me. I'm the pastor, and I've been the pastor for many years, but this is not my church. Some people say, that's Clarence Sexton's church, but when they say that, it's not right. It has never been and never will be my church. I have a place of influence, and I want to use it for the glory of God. I understand something about the power of the pulpit, and I don't mind speaking the truth from it. But I want you to know that it's belonging to the Lord. It's as though God himself took my hands and said, now put your hands here. This is your time of stewardship. This is your time of oversight. And it's like that in every area of life. They may be special times in the life of your children or on some particular vocation that you're assigned to by an employer. This is your responsibility, and you need to stay in your lane like I would try to stay in my lane. I've made it a point not to try to run anybody else's family. Advice, counsel. But through the years, people have wanted me to straighten something out. They should straighten out themselves. Sometimes men want me to straighten out something. I've even heard of people say, I wish my husband was like the pastor. No, you don't. Before you say something like that, talk to my wife. I can be very difficult. Very difficult. I guess you imagine that I talk like this at home. Get over there and sit down, you know? No. No, if I did, she'd say, you get over there yourself and sit down, you know? It doesn't work that way. She and I have a wonderful partnership and relationship. Brother Hagin said to me when I first started out, he said, Clarence, always remember that you're the head of the house and your wife is the neck. And as the neck turns, the head moves. Good lesson to learn. You have to be married a while before you're willing to say that. I know I'm the boss. I know I'm the boss in my house. I know that. And if you don't believe me, ask Evelyn. I do. Am I the boss? I'm trying to kid with you a little to say there's individual responsibility, individual personal responsibility to care for things. But if you're going to finish right, and I'm going to finish right, we must take heed to ourselves. Some of you have become masterful at straightening out everybody else's home, everyone else's family, telling everybody what everybody else's father ought to do, and you don't do it yourself. Some of you become masterful of telling everybody else how to raise their kids and what they ought to do, but you don't do it yourself. No. You'll never finish right with that kind of life. Take heed to yourself. The third thing, I want you to write it down. Let's just read on. The Bible says, for I know this, that after my departing shall grievous wolves enter in among you, not sparing the flock. That's trouble within the professing assembly. That's trouble with other people who say they're Christians. And of your own selves shall men arise, speaking perverse things. Would you mark the word perverse? I wish I knew everything the word meant. But they speak perverse things. I don't think they're obviously, to begin with at least, obviously opposing God. But they are opposing God. They're standing in opposition to the Lord. It's not really God's way. The most devilish thing we ever deal with is the thing that looks nearest to the truth. But Paul says, I want to warn you, fellows. People are going to rise up among you, speaking perverse things. And we must stand against perverse things if we're going to finish right. Do you know, I'm very susceptible to distraction. I'm a very curious person. I can look over an audience like this with hundreds and hundreds of people in it, and somebody be doing something, and it's distracting to me. One of my spiritual fathers, Brother Sell, said, you ought to have your mind so fastened on the Lord Jesus, those things don't bother you. I said, thank you, Dr. Sells. I hope you practice that. I'm still trying. But perverse things. May I show you just a few things from the Bible? Would you hold your place here and turn with me to the gospel according to Matthew? In Matthew chapter 17, the Lord Jesus said in verse 17, then Jesus answered and said, O faithless and perverse generation, how long shall I be with you? How long shall I suffer you? Perverse generation. And we're living in the midst of a perverse generation, a generation that opposes God and opposes the things of God. Some of the most religious people in the world are some of the most vulgar, vile people in the world. It's perverse things. There is simplicity, singleness, simplicity, and godly sincerity in the things of God. Try to keep your life settled on that. Paul said in 2 Corinthians chapter 1 that God had worked him over in such a way, and these are my words, not his, but worked him over in such a way, his conscience also bearing witness to this, I've been brought down so low that I thought I wasn't going to live. And God brought me to simplicity, to singleness, simplicity, and godly sincerity. You know, the fact is we can have our noses in so many things, it distracts us from finishing well. And he's saying to these, from among you, people are going to enter into perverse things. Look at, again, would you please, the book of Philippians. Paul wrote these words under the inspiration of the Spirit of God. In Philippians, the Bible says in chapter 2 and verse 15, that ye may be blameless and harmless. How can we be blameless and harmless? We're all sinners. But he said, you be blameless and harmless. That's your assignment. They may say things about you that aren't true, but when they say it, you know, as you answer with a good conscience, it's not true. That you may be blameless and harmless. It doesn't stop there. The sons of God, without rebuke, in the midst of a crooked and what? Say it, please. Perverse nation. A nation opposing God. Standing against God. Perverse nation. Among whom... Your assignment, please, ye shine as lights in the world. That's your assignment, that ye shine as lights in the world. If you and I aren't willing to do that, as our nation becomes more perverse and things oppose the work of God. And by the way, the powers of darkness are enemies to the light of Jesus. There's a reason there's such an attack upon churches. Because the devil has always fought God and God's people. He sought to destroy the Lord Jesus. There are at least 10 things I could call to your attention as prophetic events unfolded. And then after Christ came to dwell on the earth, everything from storms to mean people pushing him over a cliff, he wanted to destroy Jesus. But he couldn't. He thought he did when Christ went to the cross and said they celebrated in hell. They celebrated in hell and the devil led them in the celebration till the celebration changed when he rose from the dead on the third day. Not defeated, but the victor. Not just a victor, but victor over death, hell, and the grave. And he held the keys to death, hell, and the grave in his hand. He took them from the devil, the one who calls us to live in fear of death all our lives. He said, I've taken the sting out of it for you. I've taken it out. You can have victory. You don't have to worry and fret. Your last breath here is going to be your first breath with the Lord Jesus. And so there's all kinds of things, but it's a part of the attack. When he couldn't destroy Christ, Satan set his sights on the church. And we're about to learn, I'm sorry. We're about to learn how much the world and the devil hates the church. I'm sorry. And who will be able to finish right when all this perverseness enlarges? all the seeking to control us, who'll be able to stand? And the hardest thing, beloved, the hardest thing is that the opposition will arise from among us. Preachers who say they believe what we believe, but take the opposite position that we take. Religious organizations who cower and bend beneath the strong arm of this perverse nation. It has always cost us little or nothing to follow Christ. But the day is coming when it'll be more costly. And I want you to finish right. Finish with joy. So you have to get these things settled in your heart. Keep your faith growing. Keep your eyes on the Lord Jesus. Oh, there's so many things I could say, but let me give you this. I want you to write it down, please. As we travel through this sermon Paul gave to the Ephesian elders. Take heed therefore to yourselves, verse 28, and to all the flock over which the Holy Ghost hath made you overseers, to feed the church of God which he hath purchased with his own blood. For I know this, that after my departing shall grievous wolves enter in among you, not sparing the flock. Also of your own selves shall men arise, speaking perverse things, to draw away disciples after them. Now God's given us answers. Don't worry and fret about it. When you understand what God says about the family and life, you've got an answer for the abortion industry. You have an answer for the what's called the LGBTQ movement. You have the answers in the Word of God. Don't be fearful, and God will give you power as you seek to speak the truth in love. And then he says, almost in conclusion, therefore, watch and remember that by the space of 3 years I cease not to warn everyone night and day. And may I just give this little footnote? Don't ever chide preachers or criticize preachers for warning people. That's an assignment God gave us. As a matter of fact, when he wrote the church in Colossae, just look at it for yourself. He said in Colossians chapter 1, in verse 28, we preach, whom we preach, speaking of Christ, we preach, warning every man and teaching every man in all wisdom that we may present every man perfect in Christ Jesus. Part of our assignment is to warn. People accuse us of talking too much about hell and judgment, but the fact of the matter is, if you check the sermons of most preachers, including mine, we don't talk enough about hell and judgment. Paul said, I warned you. I warned you. I cease not to warn everyone night and day with tears. And that's the way to preach about hell and judgment, with tears. And then he comes to this, I think, the most powerful statement for our personal lives. You may want to write it down, the most powerful statement he gives for our personal lives. And now, brethren, after I've said all of this, I commend you to God and to the word of his grace, which is able to build you up and to give you an inheritance among all them which are sanctified. Can you imagine? I have to turn you loose. It's akin to what a parent says to a child when they're grown and they're leaving. You must do that all the way through with their lives, but it's hard. But it's really hard when they're launching out on their own to give them to God completely. I'm taking my hands off and committing it all to God. I commend you to God. Every day that I'm the pastor of this church, I seek to commend you to God, your families to God. The long list, when they read it, about people who are suffering and hurting, and people I'll talk to if I live and the Lord doesn't come tomorrow, who have been diagnosed with terminal diseases, who are dying, what am I going to tell them? What would you tell them if you spoke to them? What would you tell them, not just about the disease, but maybe things like, why did God let this happen to me? Some people have tried to do the right thing. Some people haven't done the right thing. Bad things happen to good people and bad people. Paul said, I'm leaving. He's ready to turn and he's ready to walk to board the ship. And he says, I commend you to God. I can't take you with me. I just have to give you to God. It's not trusting you, but it's trusting God with you. And so many of us have followed physically, emotionally, mentally, people too far. But there should have been a moment when we said, Lord, this is too big for me. I can't manipulate. I can't conquer this person. You might even say, I don't trust them to do the right thing. But you can trust God. And finally, you're brought to the point of victory by saying, I'm going to believe you, Lord. I'm going to give this into your hands, Lord. And you think of them and say, I commend that person, that thing. I commend them to God. If you're going to finish the race right, you have to learn by faith to commend these things that are too great for us to God. Early on, you may think nothing's too big for you to handle. I promise you something, as you grow older and the world waxes worse, you're going to be brought to feelings of inability. Even things like this, there's just so much I can do. Just so much I can do. But nothing is impossible with the Lord. And you commend it to God. You commend Him to God. You'd like to make a lecture, talk Him out of it. Talk Him into it. But it doesn't work. You've tried. You're the one that's worrying and fretting and tossing in the bed and thinking, I don't know how I can live with this. I don't know how I can sleep with this. But the victory comes when we can lay it in God's hands and say, I commend this to God. I want to finish my course with joy. Do you? And the Bible says these are things Paul learned to do. And I know that's why God recorded them in His Word. I could recap, I could summarize, I could say perverse things are getting worse. Compared to the truth, it's further removed. It didn't look like this bad thing. Why don't people just let people live whatever they want to do? There's so much disagreement with God. It's so perverse, so vile. And we must come to the place of commending it to God. Pray for me. Pray for me that my faith will enlarge, my vision will increase. But I can't have increased vision without increased faith. Pray for me. The church is too big for me, too much for me. But it's not too big for God, too much for God. I commend you to God. Would you try, by God's grace, to tell the Lord that with something that's just about to crush you? I commend you to God. It may do good for you to say that to somebody about something or someone. I'm just commending this to God. I'm giving this to God. Watch him now. Watch him, please. He prays. They embrace him. They weep. He leaves. They watch him leave. They go with him as far as they can go. Nothing wrong with that. They touch him as long as they can touch him. Some of them crowd their way through others, maybe the intimate ones, I don't know. But he boards, and in a moment, he's out of their reach. Not yet out of their sight, but out of their reach. It's really the same thing that baby Moses' mother had to go through when she took her hand off the little basket and let it float. What a moment. What a moment. And from what I know about God and about faith, she was so strong in that moment because as she gave it to God, God did something for her that only God could do. And when you and I commend these things to the Lord, God will do something for us that only God himself can do. Let's pray, may we? Father, thank you for the opportunity to speak. Seal these things in our hearts.
2: Tonight, you're called to help a pastor. And the vision of this church is to get the gospel in these last moments around the world. This world's on fire, literally on fire. There's anarchy. Bombs are going off tonight and there's explosions, and the Jew and the Arab, and what's happening there is incredible. And all those 22 Arab countries around Jerusalem, which they hate Israel, and indicating that it must be obliterated. We're living in quite a time, quite an opportunity, and yet so many people are so inquisitive. What about life hereafter? What about the future? Is there a God? Well, this text says there's one. One God. The rest are imposters. And we're going to call on you next week to say, Lord, I will serve thee because I love thee. There's something that you can do in the work of the ministry. I think if you folks said, we have all these different prayer meetings. You're serving God through prayer. You're serving God as you work at the house of God on these buildings and on bus routes and passing tracks and soul winning and the offering plate and stewardship and singing and caring for the babies and turning the wrenches on the buses. Oh, I love Missions Conference. I've been in preparation of my heart just thinking about that one, and you've heard it so many times, you're tired of it. But 40 years ago, Mrs. Treber and I were just newly married. We went to a missions conference for the first time. I'd never been in a missions conference. Grew up in church. We'd have missionaries come by. I can remember missionaries from Japan and Taiwan and from African nations. But that was just on a Sunday. I never remember a missions conference. And I remember that conference, the Great Berean Baptist Church in Rockford, Illinois. My father-in-law had Brother George King from Japan, Brother Mike Pepper from Korea. And I'll never forget that I'd cleaned those buildings. I was the janitor of the church. And I was so excited because at nighttime we were going to gather together. And God was just doing. Mrs. Treber and I would sit in the front row. She'd play the piano here. And we'd sit in the front row for the preaching. And God was speaking to my heart. I'll never forget, we didn't have money. When the church hired me to be a janitor and the music director, they paid me $25 a week. Then when I went on full time, it was $65 a week, and no health insurance and nothing else of that, just $65 a week. And then I got a big raise. I'll never forget that. I think we went up to about $110, the most we ever made there. And I was just amazed I'd be getting that much money. I remember, though, I worked at the church, my wife worked at the grocery store, and she was the accountant at the grocery store. I'd take her to work in the morning, and she'd open the store, and then we'd lock it, and I'd pull all the covers off the produce and the cloths off, and that's the way they did it. And I'd wrap those things up, and she went in the finance office and began to work, and she'd take me to the front door, and I'd give her a kiss goodbye, and she'd stay at the grocery store, and I'd go to church. We were just on the same street on Auburn Road. She was down the street about maybe a half a mile, and I was at church. I'll never forget that Monday morning. Well, we got up and we didn't have any groceries. And we didn't tell her dad. We didn't tell the church. We didn't tell anybody. I felt like such a failure in my life. I felt like I could not provide for my wife. We had no breakfast that day. And I was hoping something happened. Nothing happened for lunch. We had no lunch. We had no food for dinner on that Monday night. I'll never forget it. I felt so small. She'd play the piano, I'd lead, and I'd sit in that front row. God was getting a hold of my life. God was doing something. And those preachers are preaching about faith, promise, and believing God. And there I was, couldn't even provide food for my young bride. And I recall that night, John Calvin, and you've heard this story before, and John said, "Brother Jack," that's the way he talk, "Brother Jack, let's go out tonight, you and Miss Cindy and me, and we'll have a big juicy steak." And I couldn't believe it. I was sitting down there praying. I wanted to feed my wife, and I had no money. And I knew God wanted us to give to missions, and it was an amazing thing. John is home with the Lord now. And I'll never forget that single man took us out that night. The next morning, there's no breakfast. There's no lunch, and there's no dinner. And yet I knew my life was going to be determined by giving to God. We'd already been tithing. God was increasing my faith. I wanted to step out and give for the first time to worldwide missions. I'd never done it before. And those men preached, and I'd sit next to my wife, and her stomach was growling, and my stomach was growling. And that night after the service, John Calvin came up. He said, "Brother Jack, let's go get a big juicy steak tonight." He said, "John, we went last night." He goes, "It was good, wasn't it? Let's do it again." John wasn't at all mentally retarded, but he was slow. God used John to build my faith. Because I remember we stepped out by faith 40 years ago. We've never missed a Sunday given to worldwide missions, ever. I want to ask you to consider, what would God have you to do with your life? I sang it this morning in my personal Bible time. It's in my prayer journal. That song, "Take My Life and Let It Be Consecrated, Lord, to Thee." That song in my prayer journal, "I am thine, O Lord, consecrate me now to thy service, Lord. I want God to use me." I sang, it's in my prayer journal, that song 209, I think it is, "My life, Lord, is yours to control." Friend, tonight, don't seek a position. Seek an opportunity. And I remember when I was that janitor, I loved it. I loved it. Brother Boyle, if I was in the Lord's work and getting paid $65 a week, I was God's man. And I was learning how to trust God and believe God. And we started tithing and walking down this journey. And God was working on my life. And I'll never forget, I said, "Lord, I want to do this for a lifetime." And it doesn't matter if I'm the janitor. And it doesn't matter if there's someone can do something better. And it doesn't matter if I'm the pastor. It doesn't matter. It's all service for God. And tonight in this text, God is pleading with us to serve him. Why would you not want to serve God? This is a church full of godly adults. And though you can still go to the mission field or go into the ministry, here's a great example right here tonight. Pastor, daughter left to come to college, and he was not the pastor, a layman, and God called him to be the pastor. God can do that to those of you that are older in life here. I know that. And I tell you, I'm so grateful for how God's raised you up to give. And we keep sending, especially young people, out of here. Young man, why would you not want to be a missionary? Why would you not want to be a Brother Brad Boroff? Why would you not want to be a Brother Tom Mapuson? Why would you not want to be a Brother Brent Schroff or Brother Tim Traber or Brother Ryan Thompson or the man of God that's sitting around you? Why would you not want to serve God and do it a lifetime? And just keep it up. Tonight I want you to see that as we look at this evening, I want to tell you, I watch people, they die in their love for the service of God. And in my heart, when it started full time,

over here and do more, so much the more as you see the day approaching. I got ready for that second grade boys class those days. I was so nervous as I taught, and I'd teach those second grade boys and gave it my very best. And I'd work all week long for that second grade boys class to study. And now I'm not doing less. I preach every day of my life. I'll preach every day this week. And I'll preach on the radio, and I'll preach in another church, and I'll be back tomorrow night, but I'll preach tomorrow night out of town and be back. And I preach tonight, and I preach in chapels and all the services. And I tell you what, friend, I don't want to be doing less when Jesus comes. I want to be doing more. I can guarantee it. The ministry is so great. And serving God. And then God sending you people like God sent me here to lift up my arms and help me and to help with the work of God and get things accomplished. It's the most wonderful life. As you get older in life, I can't believe it's been 4 decades, Brother Missionary. I can't believe it went so fast. And now the finish line's somewhere over here. And I envy tonight, you young people. You're so blessed to be at the beginning. You're so blessed to be over here where it seems like just yesterday I was over here. Somehow my 20s came and went, my 30s, my 40s, and my 50s. Somehow God brought me over here. I feel like I'm just running out of time. I say, stop that clock. God, I want to serve you. I want to serve you. I don't want to get older. I want to be around these little elementary kids. I want to be around these high school kids. I want to be around these college kids. God, I want to be around those senior saints. Friend, tonight, let's not be looking at an exit strategy and how to get out of God and how to get out of the choir and how to get out of service. It's not time to get out. We're so close. Can't you hear the trumpet sound? He's almost here. And don't be sitting idle when he comes again. Tonight, the subject's very simply, let's serve God. And I want to see what happens when we don't serve God. Because God is showing us here that he gives gifts to God's people. Verse 7, unto every one of us is given grace according to the measure of the gift of Christ. Verse 8 says he gave gifts unto men. Verse 11, he gave some apostles and prophets and some evangelists and some pastors and teachers. Why? For the perfecting of the saints, the maturing of the saints, God's people. For what? The work of the ministry. The work of the ministry. Friend, we can look at the ministry and say, I don't want to be part of it at all. I don't want to be that janitor. I don't want to be just another voice in the choir. And I don't want to teach in that lowly position, the second grade boys. And I don't want that. That's not a limelight job. Friend, who cares what it is? Do it. Serve. And 800 and whatever it was today on the buses, 825. I tell you how they went out by those, about a dozen mechanics that volunteer that we don't even know their names in this church, but they go out and work on those buses and keep them running. 31-year-old buses in A-plus condition. And I tell you how they ran on $5 a gallon gasoline today, because whoever you men are, you get in those buses and you go fuel those buses and you take them to the gas station every week and you bring them back. I want to tell you something. We ran a bus because men fueled the buses. Tonight I want you to see what happens when we don't serve them. There's a lack of spiritual discernment when we don't serve God. You watch people, Brother Bohr, if you've been at this a long time now, and you watch people, and they're serving God, and then they're quit serving God, and they're out of church, and sometimes they're anti-God. How does that happen? Because they lack spiritual discernment. Notice what the Bible says. He's talking about serving in verse 12, verse 13, and verse 14, that we henceforth,

0: be no more children tossed to and fro, carried about with every wind of doctrine by the sleight of man and cunning craftiness, whereby they lie in wait to deceive us. I watch people, I've watched it for 37 years pastoring this church. I've watched it where they serve God and they're in this and they're happy. And then I watch them start backing away. And I think, oh no, don't back away. Don't back away. I know what's going to happen. I know what happens. You back away from driving that bus or being that usher or singing in the choir or stopping your soul. I know what happens when you back away. All of a sudden you get sucked into every wind of doctrine. Well, why don't we do it that way anyway? Are we a cult around here? Well, they just think that's just the legalist. I hear that so much. And it frightens me. So, oh boy, I'm going to lose that one. And I never say, well, good riddance. No, instead, that name is probably already there. Goes on several pages down. People that are backslidden and away from God. You would have no idea, not one person in this room, even if you've been here for years, you would have no idea who I'm speaking of. I would not give the illustration if you would. And I can remember a man that got saved here in the 70s. And all his life was just so changed. And his wife got saved first, and she prayed for her husband, and he got saved. And oh, she was so excited. They began to serve God in the buses together. And they loved it. And then all of a sudden, she didn't like it. And she said, I want you to stop that bus route. I don't want you on that bus route. And I know there are certain times in people's lives, maybe you cannot do something that at one time you did, or maybe there's more children in the wife. Now, I know all those things. And I don't think if you move to another area, I recall when Brother Paul Skurdy was one of our best bus captains, and he moved probably 30 years ago from the bus captain over to preaching children's church, and he preached again today, been faithful. He wasn't trying to get out of something. And I remember this man. And she just said, I want you off that bus. And Brother Strove, she got him off the bus. And then I recall several months later as they were out of church and she was calling me, he's not coming home. And then I remember when she had a different man and he had a different woman. And then those kids were confused. And then they separated, and then they divorced, and then they remarried. I've often thought of that one illustration of So Betty. I wonder if she could redo it. I wonder if she could just spin the clock back and say, oh, I wish I would have just given an extra hour on Sunday afternoon. She didn't want her days interrupted. And she was a good woman. But she made such a foolish choice. And then everything was making, because why? You get sucked into every wind of doctrine. I'm watching ladies in America getting sucked into this movement where all ladies have to network together on the internet. And then they have to network together on vacations. And they have to go take vacations for 3, 4, 5, 6 days, a week, 2 weeks, 3 weeks, leave the kids, and they get together and they just have the girls' time. What's that about? That's not Proverbs 31, ladies and gentlemen. They say, aren't they tired? Don't they deserve a break? Every lady in history has been tired. But grandmas used to have to work on the farm with the husband too. We didn't need all these resorts and all these retreats. I'm not suggesting they ought. Jesus took Sabbath day off and 13 other sabbaticals in a 3.5 year ministry. I'm not suggesting you don't need to get away as a husband and wife and perhaps family. I'm not suggesting, but I've never seen one time, never heard one time the girls get together, the guys get together. I've never seen how it's helped the name of Christ. When a person stops using those gifts and stops serving God, we lack spiritual discernment. And when we lack spiritual discernment, we start to attack those that love God and those that are trying to serve God. Notice what he says in verse number 30 with that in mind. Verse 30, grieve not the Holy Spirit of God. When we don't serve him, it grieves him, whereby he is sealed to the day of redemption. Let all bitterness and wrath and anger and clamor and evil speaking be put away from you with all malice, and be kind one to another, tenderhearted, forgiving one another. When we see people stop serving, there's a lack of spiritual discernment. There's a lack of growth. Verse 15, speaking the truth in love may grow up into him in all things from the head, even Christ. Some Christians are like Brother Thompson, drug addicts. They just have to go from thrill to thrill. And if service is thrill to thrill to thrill to thrill to thrill, then they're okay. Event, event, event. We got to get out of church tonight so that we can go to our next thrill, what we're going to do tonight. We got our agenda planned. But if we're not careful, we base our Christianity on fun and thrill and not service. Oh, I thrilled as I saw those people walking the aisle this morning, coming to know Christ. I thrilled as I saw several last Sunday night and back again tonight. You got saved last Sunday morning. You're back tonight again. God bless you. Oh, may I see there's a lack of growth. That's why God says grow in grace. And he says grow up as we grow up. Well, I was never a farmer, but my dad gave me a parcel of ground in the big backyard we have about like this platform. And I made my farm. I told you about it a few weeks ago. I'd plant that corn seed, but the corn would always be about the first to come up. And those little blades, three little blades would start to shoot up. And I watched that corn start coming up. And you know, you never could sit there and just watch it come up, but the next day it was up a little higher. And with a little baby, you look at a little child, and you don't see growth every day, but you're away from that child for about a week. You say, good night, what happened here? I hadn't seen Brother Landon for a week or so, and I saw him just about a week ago, and I said to Brother Tim, that little guy just shot up. I saw their boy Lawson. I said, that little guy just shot up. They change. But they don't change when you just sit there looking at them. And friend, I see it with God's people. You start getting in the Word of God. And there starts to be a hunger for the Word of God. And this week, there's a little bit more growth than last week. And the next week, a little bit more, and a little bit more, and a little bit more singing, and amen, and hallelujah, and praise God. And I want to do this. I want to be involved here. I'm loving this excitement, and the mouth is wide open. I'm telling you what, that's growth. And people that serve God are growing. I find the lack of growth, the lack of spiritual discernment. I see the lack of truth in verse 15, speaking the truth in love. I've watched it. People that don't serve God from a genuine heart so many times wind up lying. Brother Strange, they just can't tell the truth. Brother Lindquist, they can't tell the truth. Pastor Lent, they can't tell the truth. And they'll look right at you. This is hard to believe. But tomorrow, a Christian, someone in this great room here undoubtedly will look me right in the eye and lie to me right to my face. It happens every day. And sometimes I think, you know, I know the whole story. I know. Please just tell me the truth. And we stop serving God. We become experts at walking away from the truth. When we serve God with a true heart, we get close to the truth, and he is the truth. That's why when someone gets away from God, they start liking dark things and darkness things and worldly things. Why? Because he is light. And as we get close to the light, the Lord Jesus, he exposes darkness in our heart. I see a fourth thought here, the lack of nourishment from the body. Verse 16, from whom the whole body is fitly joined together and compacted, that every joint supplieth according to the effectual working and measure of every part, making increase of the body, the edifying itself in love. The body needs nourishment. And may I ask tonight, are you allowing your body, present your body as a living, are you allowing that part of the body that God has you, you're the foot or you're the hand, as it says in 1 Corinthians, are you using that to bring strength to to the church? Are you using it to bring weakness to the church? It's no different for me than it is for you. But you ever hurt physically? Everybody here has aches and pains, and your aches and pains are far greater than my aches or pain. But recently, I was trying to get some rest, and I got thinking through the middle of the night, every toe of mine was killing me. You've ever been there? They were just killing me. Just killing me. And then I got to the top of my head. I said, that's hurting too. And I said, Lord, everything is just, I'm just sore tonight. I just don't feel well. It's an amazing thing. Everything is so needed for this body to work properly. I stepped on a piece of wood about a week ago, just a little thing, and I got a little sliver in my foot. You say, how can that happen through shoes? I didn't have my shoes on. Well, how could that happen with socks? I didn't have my socks on. I was out in the backyard working and just having the best time. And I stepped on something and got a sliver. You know that little thing? It was just a little thing. It was just a little thing. In fact, it's still in there. Would you like to get it out from me and my brother? Wash the feet. I heard the song tonight. And that little thing drove me crazy. I mean, it was just a, it's not even like the, just a little tiny thing. And the next day I got up and I said, I am not limping. I am not limping over a sliver. And I walked and I was trying to walk. I said, I'm not limping over that sliver. No one's going to see me walk limping with that dumb sliver. You know that sliver is still in there? But it's starting to feel pretty good now. But it's amazing how that little thing irritated me. Did you know that you might just be a little toe in this great body? Brother Mark Giovanelli, who's down in the mixing room, and he's mixing this service and watching it downstairs in a wheelchair. We're the same age. Mark was one of our bus captains till about 2 years ago when he made a wrong turn, and all of a sudden his back is out and he's been in a wheelchair ever since. Mark and I were talking about how that in order to have balance, you got to have every toe. You can't stand properly if you're missing a toe. Dr. Vick, I see you're shaking your head. You're a doctor, you know. Dr. Keller could tell you. You have to have every toe. That little toe is so important. That little toe, you need it. And in the body, we need all of you. Some of you are going to have to become mighty prayer warriors. We got young boys and girls going to leave us. And they're going out to hostile country here in America and around the world. We're going to have to carry them forward on our knees and praying for them. We're going to have to get behind them financially and help them. Everybody, God gives us something to do. I'm asking tonight and this week and next week during missions conference, would you just let God do for you what it did for me and my wife as of 40 years ago, sitting in the front row. I still have the brochure from that conference. It spoke to my heart so much. And God started doing a work when we had no food in the house. We were at our lowest. And God did something. Don't make an emotional decision. Oh, yeah, I'll go. I'm going to go. No. Maybe God wants you to stay and help them that go. I don't know. But there's something for all of us. The question is going to be raised next week. I preached it the last 2 weeks in College Chapel. Then said I, who shall I send and whom shall I send and who will go for us? Then said I, here am I. Lord, send me. Send me.
1: I would like you to take the word of God, please, and turn with me to the book of 1 Timothy. We're going to begin reading in just a moment in 1 Timothy chapter 1 with verse 1. And I'd like you to listen. Some of you enjoy talking to one another, doing everything that's going on, but I want you to listen now, especially the preaching. Let God speak to your heart. Let's see if the Lord can get your attention and God can use his word to do the work that only his word can do. With 1 Timothy and chapter 1, begin with verse 1. Paul, an apostle of Jesus Christ, by the commandment of God, our Savior, and Lord Jesus Christ, which is our hope, unto Timothy, my son, in the faith, grace, mercy, and peace from God our Father and from Jesus Christ our Lord. As I besought thee to abide still at Ephesus, when I went into Macedonia, that thou mightest charge some that they teach no other doctrine, neither give heed to fables and endless genealogies, which minister questions rather than godly edifying, which is in faith, so do. I want you to notice carefully when Paul is penning these words given to him by the inspiration of God, that he gives instructions to his son in the ministry. He has declared that Timothy is his son in the faith. And we've understood from what the Word of God says that Timothy came to know Christ after Paul was stoned and left for dead at Lystra. No doubt in my mind that Timothy, as a young man, would have known about the stoning that happened to the Apostle Paul, and his life would have been dramatically affected by it. Now, when Paul came back on a second journey and was preaching in the same place where he was stoned, the report came to the Apostle Paul about Timothy, who was establishing quite a testimony as a young believer. And Paul was so impressed and led of the Spirit of God that he invited Timothy to go with him on his missionary journey. Now, in the introduction of all of this, in chapter 1 and verse 1, the Bible says, Paul, an apostle of Jesus Christ, by the commandment of God, our Savior, and Lord Jesus Christ, which is our hope, unto Timothy, my own son in the faith, grace, mercy, and peace from God our Father and Jesus Christ our Lord. As I besought thee to abide still at Ephesus, when I went into Macedonia, that thou mightest charge some that they teach no other doctrine. This is a pastoral epistle, and Paul is giving counsel, wise counsel, to his son in the ministry, Timothy. Timothy is not just a boy any longer. He is a young man, a mature young man who loves God and follows the Lord, and he's willing to serve God with his life. And Paul gives him instruction. And the instruction that comes to us in verse 3 says, as I besought thee to abide still at Ephesus. And I'd like you to take the time to underline those words, abide still at Ephesus. Now, there comes a time in God's service where your will has to be surrendered to God's will, where all the question marks are removed, and you say to the Lord, thy will be done. You may say, your way is my way. What I want for my life is what you want for my life. When you surrender to do what God wants you to do, then you will find out what it is God wants you to do. And no doubt, Timothy has surrendered his life to the Lord Jesus Christ and to be a companion of the Apostle Paul. His usefulness in the work of God will come through Paul's direction to his life. Now, that's difficult for some people to get hold of. But for Timothy, I don't think it was a difficult thing at all. He admired the Apostle Paul. He knew God had touched the Apostle Paul. He knew God had called Paul as a missionary. And he was willing to give his life to follow the Apostle Paul in whatever God led him to do. And now the Lord is saying through Paul to Timothy, I have an assignment for you. And your assignment is to abide in Ephesus. Think of this. Your assignment is to abide in Ephesus. And when I read this, I'm thinking, and what is he to do? What is he to do? I started pastoring a church when I was about 19 years old. And I was told by the pulpit committee of the church, this is a full-time church. We want a full-time pastor. I said, I'm willing to do that. That's what God's called me to do. And they said, what are you going to do? And I said, I'm going to do what I find in the Bible that a pastor should do. Now, I've learned through many years, decades of service in the Christian work, that a man in the ministry doesn't have to depend on someone else to motivate him. There must be a call within, a call from above, a call from beneath, where God speaks to you. And you are motivated because you know what God has given you to do. Now, in this particular instance, we don't have to take any questions about what Timothy is going to do in Ephesus. Because in the context of the chapter, in chapter 1 in 1 Timothy, we find what Paul spells out for Timothy to do as a pastor in Ephesus. And Paul's heart is greatly burdened for Ephesus. As a matter of fact, he spent such a wonderful time there, and he had always Ephesus and the work God did in Ephesus on his heart. I want you to hold your place for just a moment and turn with me to the book of Acts, just to refresh your mind, to the 20th chapter of Acts. Paul, on his last visit to Jerusalem, makes the time to go by and greet the Ephesian elders. And what he says to them tells us of his great burden that he had for the people there. In Acts chapter 20, the Bible says, beginning in verse 17, and from Miletus he sent to Ephesus and called the elders of the church. And when they were come to him, he said unto them, you know from the first day that I came into Asia, after what manner I have been with you at all seasons. It was a life of an open book, nothing hidden. And he says, you know how I've lived my life. He goes on to say in verse 19, serving the Lord with all humility of mind and with many tears and temptations which befell me by the lying in wait of the Jews, and how I kept back nothing that was profitable unto you, but have showed you and have taught you publicly and from house to house, testifying both to the Jews and also to the Greeks, repentance toward God and faith toward our Lord Jesus Christ. And now, behold, I go bound in the Spirit unto Jerusalem, not knowing the things that shall befall me there, save that the Holy Ghost witnesseth in every city, saying that bonds and afflictions abide me. But none of these things move me, neither count I my life dear unto myself, so that I might finish my course with joy and the ministry which I have received of the Lord Jesus, to testify the gospel of the grace of God. And now, behold, I know that ye all among whom I have gone preaching the kingdom of God shall see my face no more. Wherefore I take you to record this day that I am pure from the blood of all men, for I have not shunned to declare unto you all the counsel of God. Take heed, therefore, unto yourselves and to all the flock over which the Holy Ghost hath made the overseers, to feed the church of God, which he hath purchased with his own blood. For I know this, that after my departing shall grievous wolves enter in among you, not sparing the flock. Also of your own selves shall men arise, speaking perverse things to draw away disciples after them. Therefore, watch and remember that by the space of 3 years I cease not to warn every one night and day with tears. And now, brethren, I commend you to God under the word of his grace, which is able to build you up and to give you an inheritance among all them which are sanctified. What I've read to you is the bearing of the heart of the Apostle Paul for the work God gave him to do in Ephesus. And there's so many insightful things in these words that he gave. Troubles, things rising from among the people, perils that he would face and they were going to face. But a firm assurance that this was his last visit. He was saying goodbye. And the scene closes with them embracing Paul, weeping. And they wept as they hugged him and said goodbye. And if you'd been there and said, "What's going on?" they would have said, "This is the man God used to change our lives. This is the person God put in our path to tell us about God and to show us the things of God." We would know not any of those things if it were not for him. That same burden and passion is in these words that Paul wrote to Timothy. Abide in Ephesus. Paul was a famous founder of the church in Ephesus. Timothy was a famous pastor in the church in Ephesus. The Apostle John, we know to be a famous pastor of the church of Ephesus. If you turn to the revelation of Jesus Christ, when God speaks to the seven churches of the revelation, the Bible tells us in Revelation chapter 2 and verse 1, "Unto the angel of the church of Ephesus write these things. Saith he that holdeth the seven stars in his right hand and walketh in the midst of the seven golden candlesticks. I know thy works and thy labor and thy patience, and how thou canst not bear them which are evil. And thou hast tried them which say they are apostles and are not, and hast found them liars, and hast borne and hast patience, and for my name's sake hast labored and hast not fainted. Nevertheless, I have somewhat against thee, because thou hast left thy first love." Not lost thy first love, as we often read it, but deliberately, of your own volition, left your first love. "Remember, therefore, from whence thou art fallen, and repent, and do the first works, or else I will come unto thee quickly and remove thy candlestick out of its place, except thou repent." When I think of what's going on in churches across our land and around the world, when I read statistical reports that 13 churches a day are closing, shutting their doors, saying it's finished, never to meet again, I think of all that's been put into those people and churches. And someone says, it's over. You know what they need? They need a shepherd. They need a pastor. Not a childish fool. A shepherd who loves the sheep and gives his life for the sheep. When the Apostle Paul wrote under the inspiration of the Spirit of God, abide in Ephesus, that's what he was talking about. They need a pastor. You have responsibility. Now, what are you to do? If you've traveled back with me to the book of 1 Timothy, we can read what Paul wrote that Timothy was to do. And may God give us understanding. The Bible says, I besought thee to abide still in Ephesus. When I went into Macedonia, that thou mightest charge some that they teach no other doctrine. Timothy, abide in Ephesus. Stay in Ephesus and teach the doctrine of God's word. People need it. The Lord Jesus Christ gave us doctrine. That's our belief and teaching. And all God's people in the church with the right pastor ought to hear the truth of God's word in doctrinal teaching. But when you go to teach this doctrine, remember there's other doctrine, other teachings being given. Ephesus was an amazing place, the home of the temple of Diana, a goddess. And things were being taught that were contrary to God's word. It's not going to be an easy task for a pastor to go and bring a church together around the truth of God's word. That's where we live. That's where we stay. But that's the responsibility of the pastor. Then the second thing he says, neither give heed to fables and endless genealogies, which minister questions rather than godly edifying, which is in faith. So do. The second thing you're going to do when you're staying in Ephesus is work at godly edifying the people. It's clearly given to us in the Word of God. Edifying means building up. It's God's Word that builds us up. Today, it's fun and games. Some of you would never imagine that people put pressure on me to turn this into a carnival. They want me to do something besides teach and preach the Bible. They want me to listen to something. Is that all you do? Sing hymns? Open the Bible? Teach the Word of God? Is that all you've got? I believe in the uninterrupted teaching and preaching of the Word of God because it builds people up. It edifies the body of Christ. It builds them up. It's God's Word that gives us strength and builds us up. So there's no doubt in my mind what the assignment the Apostle Paul gave to Timothy was to pastor the church there in Ephesus and to build it up with godly edifying. Then there's a third thing. The Bible says, now the end of verse 5, now the end of the commandment is charity. Out of a pure heart and of a good conscience and of faith unfeigned. Timothy, your work is to promote genuine faith among the people. God is not real except as we trust Him and believe Him. What about your faith? I ask myself from time to time, what are people having to faith God for? What are my people having to faith God for? What am I trusting the Lord for? May I make it more personal and say, what are you trusting God for? Not just bills to be paid, or health situations that arise. What are you trusting God for? The church is to move forward like a mighty army. In a city like the ancient city of Ephesus, everything imaginable was going on. Every kind of pull imaginable, everything. And people were active, and activity can become a poor substitute for spirituality. And some of you are involved and active, but you have a faith of a flea. You never have to trust God for anything. You never have to believe God for anything. You just coast along. And Paul is writing to Timothy. Timothy, you abide in Ephesus, not just to get through the days, but to teach people how to have faith unfeigned. That's faith without pretense. The word unfeigned has to do with hypocrisy, showing something that's not genuine. It's a term that really came from the theater, where a character was playing a part that was not real. And he was saying to Timothy, you put yourself in God's work with God's word and teach the people how to have genuine faith in Ephesus. And then the word of God says, notice please, in verse 6, from which some having swerved have turned aside unto vain jangling. Now, two things in that verse I want to call your attention to, because Timothy was having to say to the people, guard against swerving. God has put us on a course. We must not swerve on that course. We must not lose our direction. God has given us the direction. And I say to you, God has given us direction in our church. There are clear objectives from God's word that we're to follow. And we're to guard against swerving. And the pastor is the over-shepherd. He's the overseer under the Lord. And he's guarding the people. He's warning the people when they start to swerve. Whoa, whoa, whoa! Now, that's not the right direction. That's not the way it should go. And by the way, there's not one man or woman in this church that enjoys being corrected. Not one. Some of you I've had the opportunity to have to try to do that. And some of you haven't handled it too well. What do you think about going to Ephesus, abiding in Ephesus, and trying to keep the church from swerving? And what happens when they swerve? They've got another direction, another idea, things we ought to do. It leads to vain jangling. That's idle talk. Lots of noise, vain jangling. We don't use that word. It's an old English word. It came to us from our authorized version of the Bible and the translation that we use. The jangling. It's meaningless talking. And when people begin to swerve in their Christian life, they occupy themselves with meaningless talking. Meaningless talking. They make conversation that goes nowhere, that points to nothing spiritual. May God help us. This is a hard-hitting letter that Paul wrote to Timothy that deals with this subject of swerving. We can be so far off God's course before we even know it if we're swerving. And then the word of God goes on to say, desiring to be teachers of the law, understanding neither what they say nor wherefore they affirm. Now, what in the world? Timothy's getting the letter, and he says, you're going to be dealing with people who don't know what they're saying, who don't understand their words. So you have to speak with clarity. And he goes on to say how to do that. And some of it's going to be shocking. Listen to it. And he says, when you're dealing with this crowd who want to be teachers of the law, understanding neither what they say nor wherefore they affirm, but we know that the law is good if a man use it lawfully. Now, what he's saying to Timothy is if you're going to be the shepherd that they need in Ephesus, you're going to have to preach against sin. That's a very unpopular subject. Preach against sin. I want you to hold your place right there and turn with me to the book of Romans just for a moment. I'm talking to you about the serious matter of pastoring a church. We have point A, we're going to point B, from one place to another. How do we get there? And the Bible says in the book of Romans chapter 3, if you have your Bible open there, let me just read a bit of it. The Bible says in verse 19, now we know that what things soever the law saith, it saith to them who are under the law, that every mouth may be stopped, and all the world may become guilty before God. Therefore, by the deeds of the law, there shall no flesh be justified in his sight. Notice this. I think this should be marked in your Bible. For by the law is the knowledge of sin. The law matters. The law must be held up before people. This is the way God intends for it to be. For by the law is the knowledge of sin. Now, we deal with people all the time who seem to have had something happen to the subject of sin. We have an active ministry, and we have for over 30 years at the University of Tennessee. And we speak to a biblically illiterate audience there. And it's becoming increasingly that way. And when you deal with that audience about sin and separation from God, they don't understand anything much about the subject of sin. For them, and that audience, perhaps it's nationwide, perhaps even worldwide, with that age group, sin's what they say sin is. There's no fixed point of reference for right and wrong. But the Bible says we need the law, not for salvation. And we need to preach against sin, not for the salvation that brings, but to make people aware that they need salvation. The knowledge of that need comes from being confronted with the law of God. The soul that sinneth, it shall die. Let me read the verse I had you underline again. For by the law is the knowledge of sin. If we took the Ten Commandments and read every one of them, would you like to do this? Turn with me in your Bibles to the book of Exodus just for a moment. One account given in Exodus chapter 20. And I'll do it quickly. You can just mark them in your Bible. Remember when we get to Exodus chapter 20, the Bible says, and God spake all these words, saying, I am the Lord thy God. And then he gave what we call the Ten Commandments. I am the Lord thy God. Commandment number one, thou shalt have no other gods before me. And if I'm going to live my life having no other gods before me, nothing before God, I'm going to say, I need Jesus in order to do that. Because I'm a rotten sinner who'll make a God of everything. A God of family, a God of children, a God of grandchildren. Commandment number two, verse four, thou shalt not make unto thee any graven image. And that's something we have to really work on as far as this media age is concerned. But to read it carefully, I am the Lord thy God, thou shalt not make unto thee any graven image. And I must say, I need Jesus. I need Jesus to be able to do that. Look at commandment number 3 and verse 7. I am the Lord thy God, thou shalt not take the name of the Lord thy God in vain. Think of that. Many people use God's name so loosely. Excuse me, please. They may be saying in a fit of anger or disgust, oh my God, that's using God's name in vain. Or they may have a habit of saying, dear God, that's using God's name in vain. And if we're going to use God's name in vain, we have to have the Lord's help to live that way. Commandment number 4 and verse 8. Remember the Sabbath day to keep it holy. We're to honor the Lord. Every day is a Lord's day. It's a gift from God. But there's one day God says is the Lord's day. And I need Jesus to honor the Lord on that day. Commandment number 5 and verse 12. Honor thy father and thy mother. I need the Lord Jesus to honor my father and mother. Commandment number 6 and verse 13. Thou shalt not kill. And the Lord Jesus extended that with our angry words and our harsh sayings. Commandment number 7 in verse 14, thou shalt not commit adultery. How much of that is done in the eyes through things we see and lustful thoughts we have? I need God's help not to be breaking that seventh commandment. Commandment number 8 is in verse 15, thou shalt not steal. Thou shalt not steal. I need the Lord not to break that commandment. Commandment number 9, thou shalt not bear false witness against thy neighbor, in verse 16. Commandment number 10, thou shalt not covet. Well, we live a life of coveting. How do we get the victory over it? When we're confronted with the law of God, the Bible says plainly, let me read the verse again. The law of God speaks to our heart because it makes us aware. By the law is the knowledge of sin. Now we're back to 1 Timothy. And Paul said, Timothy, stay in Ephesus. Stay in Ephesus and make people aware of their sin. Why? Just so everybody can feel bad about being sinners? No. Because when they're aware of their sin, they need the Lord. They know they need the Lord because He's the only remedy for sin. That's the way sin must be dealt with. Preachers like me shouldn't take keen delight in trying to make people feel guilty and terrible about their faults. But preachers like me and others you know should be preaching against sin to help us look at it face to face and bring us to an awareness, if I'm ever going to overcome this, I need God's help to overcome this. I need the Lord Jesus to overcome this. That's the kind of preaching we have to have, and that's the kind of preaching that Timothy was called on to do in Ephesus. And the Lord begins to list these things. Look at them, please, in 1 Timothy chapter 1. And he says, in verse 8, but we know that the law is good if a man use it lawfully. Knowing this, that the law is not made for a righteous man, but for the lawless and disobedient, for the ungodly and for sinners, for unholy and profane. Those are those things about honoring God in God's name. And then the Lord begins to say to us, for murderers. He's dealing with thou shalt not kill. And he says, of fathers and murders of mothers, honoring parents, are you going to be able to do that? Not unless you've got God's help to do it. For manslayers, for whoremongers, for them that defile themselves with mankind, for men stealers, for liars, for perjured persons, and if there be any other thing that is contrary to sound doctrine. Now, that's the job of a pastor, to make people aware of their great need of the Lord Jesus. And if we were making people aware of Christ, like we ought to make people aware of Christ, preaching against sin, like we ought to be preaching against sin, people would cry out and say, oh my God, I'm such a sinner. I must get to the Lord and get help for my sinful condition. But we are soft on sin. We take it all lightly. And people are not aware of their awful sinful condition when we do that. But Paul is talking to a preacher and a pastor. And the Word of God goes on and says, according, verse 11, to the glorious gospel of the blessed God, which was committed to our trust. Timothy, abide in Ephesus and remember when you're dealing with all the things with which you'll have to deal. You must not forget that the greatest thing you have that's been put in your trust, in your trust, in your trust. You're the man with the glorious gospel of the Lord Jesus Christ who can forgive sin and change lives. That's the work God's given you to do as a pastor. And I say to you, there are many people who call themselves preachers who are not pastors. All of us who are pastors need God's help to be a pastor. All of us. But so many pastors would do much better at pastoring if their people were more earnest in praying for them and more willing to listen to the truth spoken in love to them. Abide in Ephesus. Don't turn tail and run. Don't have trouble and look for another place to go. No, no. If you're going anywhere, get on your knees and run to Jesus. And He'll help you. But you have these subjects given to us in the Word of God with which to deal. And we certainly need God's help to deal with them. Not only collectively in our church, but individually in our lives. This is the way God's work is done. May God help us. I often pray this prayer, and I'm praying God will answer it. Help me to love the people. Help me to love the people and be the pastor that God intends for me to be and the pastor that they deserve to have. And if I am, there are some hard things, not harsh, not mean and hateful, but some hard things that must be said to the sheep as the shepherd under God seeks to lead them to the Lord. Timothy, stay, abide, get the work done. Don't run from it. In Ephesus, it's a hard place. But it's the place of God's choosing, the place where you're called. And it's what God's given you to do. And do it all for Him. I would like you to take the Word of God, if you would, and turn with me in the Old Testament to the book of 2 Kings, chapter 5. And in 2 Kings, chapter 5, we're introduced to an amazing little lady.

just how amazing this little lady is. She does not have a name. I would like to name her. Let's stand and think about the name for a moment. Not literally stand, but stand still and think about what we're going to name her. Perhaps when I'm finished with this message, and some of you are hoping that's pretty quickly, we'll have a name for her. I promise when I run out of soap, I'll stop trying to wash. So if you have your Bible open to the book of 2 Kings, chapter 5, we'll begin reading in just a moment with verse 1. Now Naaman, captain of the host of the king of Syria, was a great man with his master and honorable, because by him the Lord had given deliverance unto Syria. He was also a mighty man of valor, but he was a leper. And the Syrians had gone out by companies and had brought away captive out of the land of Israel a little maid. And she waited on Naaman's wife. And she said unto her mistress, "Would God my Lord were with the prophet that is in Samaria, for he would recover him of his leprosy." And one went in and told his Lord, saying, "Thus and thus said the maid," that is, "of the land of Israel." And the king of Syria said, go, and I will send a letter unto the king of Israel." And he departed and took with him 10 talents of silver and 6,000 pieces of gold and 10 changes of raiment. And he brought the letter to the king of Israel, saying, "Now when this letter is come unto thee, behold, I have therewith sent Naaman my servant to thee, that thou mayest recover him of his leprosy." And it came to pass, when the king of Israel had read the letter, that he rent his clothes and said, "Am I God to kill and to make alive, that this man doth send unto me to recover a man of his leprosy? Wherefore consider, I pray you, and see how he seeketh a quarrel against me." And it was so, when Elisha, the man of God, had heard that the king of Israel had rent his clothes, that he said to the king, saying, "Wherefore hast thou rent thy clothes? Let him come now to me, and he shall know that there is a prophet in Israel." So Naaman came with his horses and with his chariot and stood at the door of the house of Elisha. And Elisha sent a messenger unto him, saying, "Go and wash in Jordan 7 times, and thy flesh shall come again to thee, and thou shalt be clean." But Naaman was wroth and went away and said, "Behold, I thought he would surely come out to me and stand and call on the name of the God of Lord his God and strike his hand over the place where and recover the leper. Are not Abana and Pharpar, rivers of Damascus, better than all the waters of Israel? May I not wash in them and be clean?" So he turned and went away in a rage. And his servants came near and spake unto him and said, "My father, if the prophet had bid thee do some great thing, wouldest thou not have done it? How much rather then when he saith to thee, 'Wash and be clean'? Then went he down and dipped himself 7 times in Jordan according to the saying of the man of God, and his flesh came again like unto the flesh of a little child, and he was clean." This is an amazing story. The second part of it, the backside of it, is just as amazing, about what God does to a man who tries to use God instead of letting God use him. I want you to look at what Gehazi, the servant,

0: of the man of God did in tricking Naaman out of money and goods, and then what God did to Gehazi. Because the world is full of people who claim to be Christians, who claim to be believers, some of whom allow the Lord to use them, and some try to manipulate God and use Him for their benefit. Make sure you're on the right side of that. Immediately we're introduced to this little maid. The little nameless maid. And I'm really seriously desiring to give her a name. I wanted to wait till the end of the message to name her, but I just can't wait any longer. She's so beautiful and she's done such an amazing thing. I'm going to make a choice and we'll vote on it, all right? We're either going to name her Faith or Joy. You get to name this child. My mother had two daughters and two boys. I'm the oldest of all of them. I got to name my sister Catherine with a K. I'm going to let you name this little girl, this little mate. You can either name her Faith or you can name her Joy. Maybe you're never going to get this opportunity again to name a girl. My wife and I waited 25 years for a girl. Then we got a granddaughter. All we had was those two stinking boys for all that time. And then finally we got a granddaughter. So how many of you would like to name her Faith? How many of you would like to name her Joy? Well, how many of you would like to name her Joy Faith? Let's try it once again. How many of you would like to name her Faith? And how many of you would like to name her Joy? It's even. I'm stuck. I'll just choose one of them to name her. She needs a name. She'll have a name. We'll see her in heaven. This amazing young girl. I read in preparation for this that about 1,500 children and young people are kidnapped every year in America. They find about 90% of them. They've been taken by a relative or some less serious circumstance. But a large percent of them are never found. Most of them are girls, age 12 to 17, if I have the statistical information correct. I can't imagine. We get Amber Alerts, you know, on our phones and information about someone missing, or we see posters or milk jugs in the store with a picture on it. It means nearly nothing to us unless we know them. Disappear. The first thing I want you to write down is this girl was a captive. That's the word God chooses to use. Let's read it again. Now Naaman, captain of the host of the king of Syria, was a great man with his master and honorable, because by him the Lord had given deliverance unto the Syrian. He was also a mighty man in valor. Now look at this man. Quite a man. He's the captain of the host of the king of Syria. In other words, he's the man right next to the king. He's in now the king's palace. No doubt he has a palace of his own. He's an amazing man, this Naaman. And the Bible goes on to say, a great man with his master, and honorable. Now we're not thinking typically of the Syrians being honorable. We're studying a book about, for the most part, Israel and the Jews, but the Bible says he was an honorable man. Do you see that? An honorable man. Because by him the Lord had given deliverance. And notice the word for Lord here is Jehovah. All capital letters, Lord. when that word is given. It's the covenant God of Israel. In other words, God had been involved, the God of the Israelites, the true and living God, the only God, the creator God, the God of the Bible, had been involved in the deliverance given unto Syria. He was also a mighty man in valor. Valor seems to be a missing ingredient today, doesn't it? Everybody wants their boys to grow up to be men of valor. At least I hope so. But then there's this but. Notice it, please. But all of that can be canceled out. He was a leper. That's a death sentence. I've been in the ministry over half a century, and I minister to people who get death sentences. And inevitably, they ask questions like this: how long? How long? One of our men said recently, the doctors said 2 months max, maybe a month. I hear this kind of thing from time to time, and it's always grieving to me. It always is troubling. How do you live knowing that you have a death sentence upon you? From the day this man discovered he had leprosy, he knew that he would first have to be ostracized. He's a public man. He's right next to the king. He's a trained soldier. He's been involved in so many battles. God had given deliverance to the Syrians because of his leadership. But it just seems like all of it is in a shadow. Everything that's gone on in his life is colored by this dark shadow. He's a leper. Leprosy in the Bible is a thing that tells us about sin, not necessarily that the leprosy is because of sin, but God uses it to point to the fact that we're all sinners. And I want to give you some information. All of us are lepers. And our leprosy is sin. No matter what we've accomplished, what we've done, what our notoriety may be, what people may say about us, we all have a terrible disease, every one of us. It's a rot of the soul. It's sin. It separates us from God, and the payment of it is death and hell forever. When we take our last breath, if we die without Christ, we're going to be without Christ for eternity, in a place the Bible calls hell, created for the devil and his angels. A place forever falling and never reaching bottom, forever dark, no light, no smiles, no laughter, no little children, no love expressed. Most horribly, no God. We're lepers. And this man had soldiers who were under him, and they went out on a certain day. All this happened in one day, and they did something. And the Syrians had gone out, verse 2, by companies, and had brought away captive out of the land of Israel a little maid, and she waited on Naaman's wife. One day, they came down from the north to the land of Israel. One day, everything was right, wonderful, beautiful, nothing wrong. Happy people, children playing. But then the Syrian soldiers came and kidnapped this little maid. She lost that day her family, mother, father, any siblings. She lost her home. She lost her freedom. She's gone. It's over. They're talking about it in the community. Someone perhaps was a witness of how it happened. And they say the worst kinds of things about these people who kidnapped her, just as you and I would say. The worst things imaginable about people who would take somebody else's loved one. But they took her. And away they went with her to another country. And in reality, they made a slave of her. And of all things, they made her a slave in the household to the very wife of the very man who's responsible for what happened to her. Think about that. That's why I want to name her Faith or Joy. Because this girl who is now a captive becomes, number two, the captain. I thought Naaman was the captain. No. She's in Naaman's house as a slave, but she becomes the person in charge. You know, there's something unique about the person in charge. It's the person who has the answer, who knows the way, who can solve the problem, who can work it out, who can get it done. The captain, the leader. And she's full of faith and still full of joy. I can't believe it. Honestly, I can't believe it. She can still smile and laugh. She still feels she has purpose. Something happened so magnificent in her home before she was ever taken captive that it stayed with her even through these circumstances. Her parents and others did such a job on faith and keeping your eyes on the Lord and being true to God and not living on your circumstances, that she is full of faith and joy even though she's been stolen from her home and carried captive. Do you ever think about one day your children are leaving, perhaps, I hope and pray, on their own? And when they leave your presence as parents, when they leave your presence, what will they take with them? Will they take their faith in God and faith in God's word? Will they take their love of the things of God, the attendance of a church, a Bible-believing, Bible-preaching church, not a game-playing, sort of fair kind of church? Will they take forgiveness of others? Will they take a prayer life? Now, lots of things changed when this little girl was captured and taken from home. Familiar surroundings, familiar play friends, her family, lots of things changed. She would never see again, as far as we know. But there's some things that did not change. And you and I need to put into the hearts of our boys and girls things that can never change. Things are eternal. Things they take to a job when they're an adult and they say, no, I'm sorry, I must live a life of truthfulness and honesty and decency and reject the things that aren't truthful and honest and decent. So here she is, no longer living in Israel, no longer living in her home. Here she is in the home of strangers, serving the wife of the man who's responsible for her captivity. And she begins to live her life there. And the Bible says in verse 3, and she said unto her mistress, would God my Lord were with the prophet that is in Samaria, for he would recover him of his leprosy. That's pretty bold. I mean, it's pretty bold. Nobody gets recovered from leprosy. And she said, would God, and she uses these words, would God my Lord were with the prophet that is in Samaria, in the land of Israel, for he would recover him of his leprosy. Now, what do you imagine it took for her to do that? First, to really believe that there was someone who could help this man, and exercise her faith, The same faith she had when she was at home. To live above her circumstances in joy. To be courageous enough to make such a statement. Wouldn't you like to have sons and daughters like that? Wouldn't you like to think that every young lady we were bringing up was a young lady like that instead of some Miss Priss who cares only about herself? Wouldn't you? And not be like some people whose circle you cannot break through. Others is not a part of their vocabulary. Not a word they use. It's all me and I. Not this girl. And she takes over the situation. They're all in tears, torn up about Naaman, his leprosy. No doubt they're checking from day to day if anything like Evelyn, you know, see if it's any worse. He's covered with a little more of it today, don't you think? I see it. Well, you see things about him that I don't see. And she said, you better believe that. And I'm telling you, he's not getting better. Can you imagine the wear and tear on this woman who was married to Naaman? And the responsibility laying so heavily upon Naaman. He knows what the king's leaning on him to do, and he's got leprosy. He's getting fast to the place where he must say, I cannot. And he's never been a man that would say, I cannot. I remember walking into this auditorium when it was being built about 20 years ago. And I got to about right there, and someone had to help me get to the center. But I said, I want to be in the center of the whole thing. They had some of the walls up, concrete floor. I said, bring me a chair. I just started having some terrible trouble walking. They put the chair in the middle of the floor. And I said, if you don't mind, I know you want to stay here, but I'd like to be left alone. And I sat there in that chair and cried. And I said, what in the name of God have I led these people to do? And I can't even walk into the building. And of course, you know, when a man goes through that and he's married and married like I'm married for a long time to someone you love more than life, she's going through all of it with you. I think there were some tough things going home in Naaman's life. By the way, I'm standing here 20 years later and all the glory belongs to God. I shouldn't have been whining around like I was. But all men are babies in grown-up bodies. You say, I don't like that. Ask your wife, all right? But that home is troubled and torn up. And don't you know they were needing some good word, some faithful word, some joyful word? And of all things, this young lady that they've made a slave of is really God's messenger brought right into their faces by the Lord. And she says, I know the answer. Do you know the answer people need? The answer of the Lord Jesus Christ and his power to save and change their lives? Then why don't you speak up and tell them? Why don't we say something to them? We observe all their leprous behavior. Why don't we speak? Where can we find the courage to speak up and say something? It comes out of faith and who we are with God and who God is with us. It's not about us and those people hurting or in need. It's about who we are with God, who God is with us, and how much he means to us. If we really believe him and trust him, well, she did. And thank God she said, I know the answer. If you get him to the prophet of God, the man of God, he knows the God that can heal him. And that went everywhere. And just slightly, God says in verse 4, and one went in and told his Lord. I don't know who that guy is either, or girl. I'm going to give even. But he heard. Can you imagine? Could it be possible? Is that true? Never heard of such a thing? How in the world could that be? People like me just die. They don't get well. Well, you should have heard the way she said it. With enthusiasm, certainty, conviction. Something different about that girl. Oh, would to God we had some young people, and we have lots of them, and we have lots of them working on it. But every young person being a person is something different about you. Something so different about you. It's not just that you dress differently, but there's something different about you. Something inside of you that's gotten hold of God, and God's got hold of you. Well, I'm excited about meeting Joy or Faith or whatever her name is when we get to heaven. Because one went in and told Naaman. And the Bible puts it like this: thus and thus said the maid, that is, of the land of Israel. If we had a lot of time, and we don't, I would like to think what thus and thus. You know how people play that game sometimes, and you start something, another tells it, another tells it, another tells it, and finally it gets to the end of the line, and it's not anything like it was when it started. Well, I wonder what thus and thus is encompassing here, and how this messenger got to Naaman and said, she said thus and thus. But anyway, I want you to see, the little girl that was a captive became the captain. She was in charge in the home because she had something to say. And she had the faith and courage to say it. And you can take over in your job, not by just excelling in your work, but being the difference maker in your workplace. Finally, people come to you when they're in need and want you to pray for them because they know you've got something with God they don't have. It's an amazing thing what God can do with a little girl like this. But there's a third thing I must rush to get to. She was the cause. Now, normally we would say, because God is before all things, God is the cause. But he's chosen to use human instruments. It's still true that she's a captive. It's still true that the mistress married to Naaman and Naaman are not really in charge in the home. The person who's got the message in the home and can get it done, and the captain is the little maid. But everything we read about now is caused because of what she did. It makes you wonder, doesn't it? Why God allowed those soldiers to come down and get her. There's going to be a mighty revival in Syria. It's going to go all the way to the palace of the king. The right-hand man of the king is not only going to get healed from leprosy, he's going to become a believer in the one true God. And no doubt the soldiers who traveled with him are going to be eyewitnesses of all that and hear it, and they're going to come to the Lord. And we're going to see them in glory when we get there. And if you travel upstream, and that's what we need to do for a moment, you find how it all happened. And we got so mad when it happened. We got so upset when it first happened. We said things that are natural when it happened. We said the worst, most evil things about the people who took her when it happened. We just couldn't see the other side of it. And as long as there's a God, would you hear me? And there is forever, from eternity to eternity. From everlasting to everlasting, thou art God, the Bible says in the 90th Psalm. As long as God lives, there's an other side. There's another side of things. It's God's intent. You say, how do we move here? Well, you know, one day we got aggravated at the neighbor and said, we're not going to stay here anymore. Yes. I hate to put this on the Lord, but the Lord let you get aggravated at the neighbor so you'd get here. Or you say, recently we have people moving from California and Florida and the Midwest and you know where. We have even some people from Kentucky move here. And we've got to have special help because we've had some friends from West Virginia come. And they're giving all kinds of reasons. But where is the cause? God may have used someone, maybe some little young lady. But read for yourself at your leisure all the things. Let me rush. Look at it, please. And so they send a letter. And they don't just send a letter with Naaman. They send a fortune. Look at the fortune they send. They send with Naaman. And the king of Syria said, go to, and I will send a letter unto the king of Israel, verse 5. And he departed and took with him 10 talents of silver and 6,000 pieces of gold and 10 changes of raiment. If we can get this man healed, we can save our nation. And he brought the letter to the king of Israel, saying, now, when this letter has come unto thee, behold, I have therewith sent Naaman, my servant, to thee, that thou mayest recover him of his leprosy. So the king gets the letter, and it says, I've got a man with leprosy carrying this letter, and he's got all these gifts for you. You just get him well. And the king gets so disturbed, the Bible says it came to pass when the king of Israel had read the letter that he rent his clothes. For some of you who haven't been in the Bible long, that doesn't mean he sent them out for a charge to somebody. It means he tore them off of him. He just ripped his clothes up. And then the prophet Elisha hears about it. And I want to be funny. I'm not funny. I'm too serious to be funny. But I want to be funny today. And the prophet said, well, king, don't get all torn up about it. Send him to me. Now, he'll know there's a man of God in Israel. So the king was happy to send Naaman and his entourage down to the prophet Elisha. And he comes up. Can you imagine the horses they had, the chariots he was on, the gold and silver they were carrying? Can you imagine the garments they'd been taken care of so they looked good when they got there with him? He pulls up, and Elisha says to his servant, I sense that guy who's got leprosy and needs healings out there. Go out there and tell him to go down to the Jordan and dip 7 times. He must have been reading the Word of God or something. Didn't want to be disturbed. Whatever. But that's not what Naaman thought should happen. Naaman said, I had it all worked out. I know. I expected he'd come out and address me like he ought to address me and thus be done. That's the way we all are. We think we know how God's going to work. I remember praying for real soul winners and witnesses in a Calvary Baptist Church in the North City, and I love those people still. I love all the people I've had an opportunity to serve as pastor with. And one day a man came in and part of his side was gone. He was the scroniest looking human being you've ever seen in your life. That's a southern word, you know, scrony, you know what it means. I thought, how did he even walk in here? He said, well, pastor, God has saved me and I want to try to reach people before they die. He and his family became the greatest soul winners and witnesses and Sunday school bus workers I've ever seen. I had it figured out a different way. You know? And we're so mixed up about it, God has to tell us, I don't use the mighty. I don't use the strong. The people who think they know it all or can do it all. I don't use them. That's what God said when Paul wrote to the church in Corinth. He said, I find the weak things and things that are not, even the big zeros in the world, the big zeros that everybody overlooks. And that's the people I use so that when the work is done, God gets the glory and they don't. So he had the horsemen from the army of Syria pick up a little girl at home, carry her to Syria, place her providentially in the home of the captain, because God had a greater plan. He wanted to see a revival in Syria. The Lord loved the Syrians just like he loved the Israelites. As a matter of fact, Jesus Christ said amen to this. Would you please hold this story just 1 second and look with me in the Gospel according to Luke. In the Gospel according to Luke, chapter 4, the Lord Jesus was in the synagogue in Nazareth and having a hard time with the people in Nazareth. And he said to them in Luke chapter 4 and verse 24, and he said, "Verily I say unto you, no prophet is accepted in his own country." Verse 25 of chapter 4. "But I tell you of a truth, many widows were in Israel in the days of Elijah, when the heaven was shut up 3 years and 6 months, when great famine was throughout all the land, but unto none of them was Elijah sent, save unto Zarephath, a city of Sidon, outside of Israel, unto a woman that was a widow." You see, they rejected him in his own home, and he gives them 2 illustrations. And for the second illustration, he says, many lepers were in Israel in the time of Elisha, the prophet, and none of them was cleansed, saving Naaman the Syrian. This is the story that Jesus put an exclamation point on. And it makes you think about the whole story. It makes you think about what brought all this about. Some of you girls think, could God ever use me? Why in the world would you ever even think such a thing? God is bending over the balconies of heaven now. He yearns to use you to start something, to cause something that is of eternal value while you're here for time. And he will lead you and guide you. He may allow circumstantial things to happen to you. Oh, I wish I could tell you the story of my little mother and why she finally wound up being my mother. And the things she put in my heart about, God has something special for you, son. I'm just trying to say to you, there are women and young women in this world that God wants to start something with, to touch the lives of perhaps even millions of people, if you'll let him use you. If you let him use you. Naaman went to the Jordan, dipped 7 times, came up clean, went back to Syria, told the king his story. No telling what happened. We will see Naaman in heaven. We'll see Joy or Faith, or maybe she wants to be called the little maid. That's the name God wrote for her in the Bible. And we'll remember this moment that we had an opportunity to say, Jesus, you can have me. You can use me. I'm yours. I'm going to get over what's happened to me. I'm going to stop talking about it to everybody. If there's a blemish somewhere, I'm going to get over it. I'm going to forget it. I'm going to live beyond it. I want you to be so big in my life that that doesn't take over my life. I had the opportunity to say to someone the other evening that's been through a really dark place, I had the opportunity to say, God has something very special for you. just ahead of you. Give it all to Him. Ask God to forgive your sin, and by faith become a child of God by trusting in the Lord Jesus, and then surrender your life to Him. Know that you're in His hands. You may feel like a captive someday. God will put you somewhere where you've got the word others need as a captain. And someday you'll see all the things you've caused for the Lord, all the things you've gotten started by your faith and courage. I believe this because it's the word of God. Let's pray together, may we?
1: Malachi chapter 1, verse number 11. God said, from the rising of the sun, even unto the going down of the same, my name shall be great among the Gentiles. And every place incense shall be offered unto my name, and a pure offering, for my name shall be great among the heathen, saith the Lord of hosts. But you have profaned it, and that ye say, the table of the Lord is polluted, and the fruit thereof, even his meat, is contemptible. He said also, behold, what a weariness is it, and you snuffed at it, saith the Lord of hosts. And you brought that which was torn, and the lame, and the sick. Thus you brought an offering, which I accept into your hands, saith the Lord. But cursed be the deceiver, which hath in his flock a male, and voweth and sacrificeth unto the Lord a corrupt thing. For I am a great king, saith the Lord of hosts, and my name is dreadful among the heathen. Imagine after the service this morning, the men go back to count the money, and they get back there and dump the offering plate out and start to go through it. And somebody says, hey, there's a strange substance in the offering plate. It's kind of sticky and icky. And one guy kind of gets his courage up, and he kind of takes a whiff. He said, I can't believe it. Believe what? I think this morning when the offering plate went by, some nut out there dumped a can of dog food in the offering plate. Said back home, I have a dog. I give my dog Alpo. He said, I think somebody dumped a can of Alpo in the offering plate this morning. Another guy counting said, let me check it. He said, I think you're part right. So I give my dog Gravy Train. This is more like Gravy Train than Alpo, but I can't believe somebody out there would just give God a can of Alpo or a can of Gravy Train in the offering. You say, preacher, you done lost your mind. People have said that for years. Well, listen carefully. I want to read one verse of the Bible to you. Exodus chapter number 22. Verse 31, God said, ye shall be holy men unto me, neither shall ye eat any flesh that is torn a beast in the field, ye shall cast it to the dogs. What does God say? A farmer goes out and finds a cow, it's been tacked and ripped. What do you say? He said, don't eat it, chop it up, make dog food out of it, give it to the dogs. With that thought in mind, please look in your Bible at Malachi chapter 1, look at verse number 13. God said, you brought that which was torn. Put it together, friend. What should have been given to the dogs, they're trying to pawn off on God. They're giving Alpo to the Almighty. They're giving God the Gravy Train. But I'm afraid, my friend, in our life, we do the same thing. Basically, dog food consists of scraps of leftovers. I have a question. Are you guilty of making Jesus Christ the Lord of leftovers? Or really, is He first in your life this morning? Number one, first of all, we find the reminiscing over past worship. Look in your Bible, please, at verse number 7. In verse 7, God said, you offer polluted bread upon mine altar. In the Old Testament, every Sabbath, they were to bring loaves of bread and put on the altar. Now, for years, I thought this. The bread stayed there too long. It became hard. It became crusty and moldy. That's not what it says. They brought bread that was already hard, already crusty, already moldy. You say, preacher, what's that refer to? In your life or my life, it refers to the hardness of our heart. Three times, Christ told His disciples, not lost people, hey, you, my fellow believer, you have hardened your heart. What does that mean? What used to thrill you doesn't thrill you. What used to stir you doesn't stir you. In fact, the folks are going to hell. It used to have a point in your life, and now it's kind of ho-hum. We've heard it before. And our hearts are no longer stirred. Why? Because our hearts have become hardened to the things of God. Now, how do we harden our heart? Your Bible tells you, sir, be ye doers of the word, and not hearers only, deceiving your own self. I'll break it down for you. A man stood here one day and preached on soul winning, and God kind of tapped you on the shoulder, said, hey, that co-worker you ought to witness to, that relative you ought to witness to, hey, but I'm going to do it. But you didn't do it. Okay. The missionary come and preached on soul winning, and again, God tapped you on your shoulder and said, hey, remember that person, that friend? Yeah, you remember, you haven't witnessed yet. Boy, I'm going to do it, but you don't. The evangelist comes and pours his heart out and pleads and begs, witness to your friends. And man, God gets a hold of you, maybe even shakes you. But you don't do it. There comes a time when somebody stands right here and preaches on soul winning. You sit there. Other believers come down the aisle. Other believers come to pray for lost people. You stand between the aisle. Hey, baby, you say, hey, I'm doing great. No, you aren't. No, you aren't. You're just as guilty as the first time God spoke to your heart, but you've hardened your heart against God. What's the Bible say? When God speaks to your heart, don't fight it. The Bible says, blessed is the man that trembles at my word. God said, hey, when I speak to your heart, don't fight it. Rejoice in it. Why? Because the great God of heaven has condescended to speak to your heart to make something out of you for his honor and his glory. See, I've been at this a while. I've been in some churches 15, 16 times for revival. There's some people never raise their hand for prayer, never walk an aisle, not because they're so super spiritual, no. Why? Because they've hardened their heart against God. Friend, will you hear me? Some of you folks say, preacher, years ago, I went to church camp. Boy, God stirred my heart, and I had revival. I come home, I wanted to read my Bible, forgot about television. I spent with Brother Mark, that's in the past. Will you hear your Bible? Will thou not revive us again? Get a hold of that, friend. What God's done in your heart in the past, God is not a has-been. He can do it again. How about this? Will thou not revive thy people? What's the phrasing? In the midst of years. What's that phrase, in the midst of years, mean? It means this. It's been a long, long time. You say, preacher, boy, the last time God spoke to my heart powerfully was a long time ago. Hey, will thou not revive thy people in the midst of years that they might rejoice in thee? Understand that. But here's the thing. If you get revived this week, it's on the same basis as happened in the past. What is that basis, preacher? Being honest with God. Thus saith the high and lofty one, the Bible says, that inhabiteth eternity, whose name is holy. I dwell in a high and holy place with him also, is of a humble and a contrite spirit, to revive the heart of the humble and revive the spirit of the contrite one. Yet four times God said, you're going to have revival, friend. You got to stop playing the blame game. You got to stop blaming your wife, blaming the preacher. You got to get honest before God with a broken heart. Say, God, I failed. And that's the first step in revival. Many years ago, a young man went to grad school and come back to work for his father, owned a large factory. On Monday morning, the boy had a three-piece suit, white shirt. He's ready to go. He walks into his dad's office. Dad said, son, three doors down on your right, that's your office. Young boy went down, opened the door. It was a janitor's closet. He walked back to his dad and said, Dad, what is this? That's a janitor's closet. He said, son, I want to tell you something. When I started this factory, I had nothing. He said, you're starting at the bottom. Someday you may run this place. I want you to have concern for everybody who works here, be it a janitor or a vice president. He said, son, in that closet down there, you'll find some work clothes. Your name is stitched on the pocket like everybody else around here. He said, there's a cart in there. Take that cart, go to all seven floors every day. He said, you find a plant that needs plant watering. You water it. It needs trimming. You trim it. It needs replacing. You place it. He said, son, that's your job. Boy, the guy did great. He did fantastic for about 2 months. One day he walked in his dad's office, said, Dad, hey, I got a couple of friends coming from grad school. Can I have a couple of days off? The father said, son, man, I'm proud of you. You've done so well. The plants look the best they've ever looked. He said, by the way, Dad, could I use the company limousine? Let me check. He said, yeah, you can have it a couple of days. One more thing, Dad. He said, would it be okay if I had some business cards made up? The dad said, what? He said, can I have some business cards? He said, what you want them for, I don't know, but go ahead, son. On a given day, the boy gets to the big limousine, drives out to the airport, picks up his two buddies. They're driving back into town. One of his friends said, by the way, what is it you do? Your father's factory? Oh, he said, here's my card. On the card was his name and two words, plant manager. Now, I like that little story. I like that story. Will you hear me, friend? Will you hear me? Hey, you don't get right with God playing the name game. God's not impressed by a name game. God's impressed when you say, God, I haven't been what I should have been. Haven't been doing what I should have been doing. But I want the joy back, the blessing back. I want revival. Step in coming back to God Almighty. Number one, first of all, they were reminiscing over past worship. Number two, they had rejection of the Word of God. Now watch this carefully. Remember, every time in this chapter, when you read the Word of the Lord, it refers to God speaking. Today, God speaks to us how? Through this book right here. Look in your Bible, please. Chapter 1, verse 1, the Word of the Lord. Verse 2, saith the Lord, later on, saith the Lord. Verse number 4, halfway through, thus saith the Lord. Verse number 6, saith the Lord of hosts. Verse number 8, saith the Lord of hosts. Again, verse number 9, the last phrase, saith the Lord of hosts. Verse number 10, saith the Lord of hosts. Verse number 11, saith the Lord of hosts. Verse number 13, thus saith the Lord of hosts. Verse number, again, in that chapter, in that verse, saith the Lord. Verse 14, saith the Lord of hosts. Understand, 12 times in that chapter, God said, here's my word, hear it, believe it, obey it. You know why they were in such a rotten condition they were in? They had neglected the Word of God. Friend, do you spend time in the Word of God? You say, preacher, I don't have time. I've got a job. I've got a wife. There's some things I like to do. Now, let's kind of break it down, okay? I know some guys today, you can spend 3 or 4 hours a night watching television. I'm not talking bad stuff. One of ESPN's 87 channels, okay? I know some guys this morning, watch it. Women, get ready to say amen. You'll like this one. I talked to some guys this morning. You got a callus on your thumb. I know where it come from. So is your wife. Holding a channel changer. Punching in those numbers. Amen. All right. Wait. You can watch television 3 or 4 hours a night. Hey, are you telling me you can't give Christ 15 minutes a day to read your Bible and pray? I talked to some people tonight, this morning. You got a computer. I'm not saying you misuse it, but you sit there 2 or 3 hours. Now, I'm computer illiterate. I really am. Except I know one thing about a computer. You got a computer, you got a mouse. Oh. I'll be right there at the judgment seat of Christ. Jesus say, hey, did you read my word? Well, Lord Jesus, I didn't get around to it because I spent my time with a mouse. I'm sure that will impress the Lord. I hope he says, you're a rat. That's what I hope he says. But anyway, what are you saying? Hey, we got time for television, time for computers, time for sports, time for hobbies, time to hunt, time to fish, time for cars, time to shop, and we can't give Christ 15 minutes a day. You say, preacher, I just don't have the time. Now, wait. I'll break it down for you. Every day you read your Bible and prayed, a total of 15 minutes. You know how much your time that would be, friend? That would be a whopper, a smidgen, over 1% of your time. Get honest, come on. Can you really look me in the eye and say, after all Jesus has done for me, he died for me. Some of you, he changed your life. Some of you, he saved your marriage. Are you going to tell me, after all Christ has done for me, he's not worth 1% for you? You got a wrong priority, friend. He's worth more than that. And the Word of God will change your life and change your home and change your attitude. But my friend, it does no good laying on a shelf when you happen to find it Sunday morning to bring to church. Spend time in the Word of God. I love Psalm 1. Blessed is the man that walketh not in the counsel of the ungodly, nor standeth in the way of sinners, nor sitteth in the seat of the scornful. But his delight is in, his delight is in. I like that phrase. His delight is in the law of the Lord. That's the Bible. You delight in the Bible? And what's it say? His delight is in the law of the Lord. In this law does he meditate day and night. Then your Bible says he shall be like a tree that is planted. Please don't miss this. That's not my illustration. That's God's illustration of a Christian that spends time in the Bible. What's he like? Around the bush? I don't know. He's like a tree that is planted. Now, ladies, God bless your heart. It probably started in the Garden of Eden somewhere, okay? One thing ladies like to do is move their furniture around inside the house. Say amen, gentlemen. Now, 4 times a year, I move the furniture around inside the house. I work for Allied Van Lines. I've moved furniture so long, okay? Now, hear me, dear ladies. You may like to move the furniture around inside the house. You do not move the trees around out in the yard. Now, I realize it's not because you don't want to. I realize that. But we have a major problem here, okay? The trees have roots. The roots go down. They grip the soil. The wind blows. The blizzard howls. The ice forms. The rain descends. The wind howls. And that tree, it stands there. Why? Because it is planted, get it? God said a Christian who spends time in the Bible, his Christian life is not up and down, victory and defeat. He's stable. He's strong. He grows. He's victorious. He bears fruit. Why? Because he makes time and takes time for the Word of God. In World War II, there was a missionary to Japan. His name was Campbell. When the war broke out, because he was an American, they put him on public display. They put him in a cage, three sides, heavy iron bars. Behind him, thick oaken boards. Missionary Campbell said this, being a medical doctor, he said if he was lucky, he got half a cup of water and half a slice of bread every day, if he was lucky. He said being a medical missionary, he could feel his strength filtering out. So one day he's sitting there with his back against this board wall. He prayed, he said, Lord Jesus, you want to take me home? That's wonderful. Lord, you want me to stay here? You got to provide some sustenance. He said, Lord, I just can't go on much longer. Said the maltreatment was horrible. Japanese people come by, cuss him, spit on him, throw all kinds of filth in the cage. So he was sitting there, kind of depressed and defeated. She sat there. He heard a noise. The noise got louder and louder. And Missionary Campbell said he looked over. As he looked over, all of a sudden, one of those thick boards is splintered, and a rat stuck his head out and looked around. Missionary Campbell said he was so weak and so hungry, his first thought was, maybe I can catch the rat and kill it and eat it. And he lunged for the rat, and the rat went back in the hole. He sat there disappointed because he'd missed. A little later again, he heard that same sound, and again, the rat stuck his head out and looked around. Again, Missionary Campbell, in his weakened condition, tried to reach over and grab the rat, but the rat went back in the hole. He said, okay, the next time, I'll let the rat get his front legs out. Then I'll have trouble getting back in. I can catch it, kill it, and eat it. He sat there, heard that gnawing noise again, saw the board splintering. The rat stuck his head out and looked around, got his front legs out. Missionary Campbell lunged for the rat. The rat took off running out of the hole, ran between the bars. It was gone. And he sat there depressed, defeated. And he looked over and said, I must be hallucinating. Gold was pouring out of that hole. The rat had chewed through the board. The missionary Campbell said, in his weakened condition, he reached over and scooped up a handful, and it wasn't gold. It was corn. And he realized behind him was a Japanese granary. Very quickly, he blocked that hole up. And every night, when no one was around, he'd open the hole, get some corn, eat the corn. By doing so, he made it safely through the war. But here was his testimony. I was so weak, so defeated, I was ready to eat a stinking flea-infested rat. And right behind me was enough food to feed an entire army. Oh, fellow believer, you don't have to be defeated. Here's God's food. It'll change your life, give you power, give you victory. If you'll spend time in the Word of God, it will change your life. God help us. Put away our excuses. I'll ask again, is Christ worth 1% of your time? Or are you so greedy you got to have it all? God help you, friend. God help you. Number three, I'm through. They had reservations about the worth of God. Look in your Bible at verse number 14. Here's what God says to these people. They're saying, is God worth serving? In verse number 11 first. In verse 11, from the rising of the sun, even going down the same, my name shall be great among the Gentiles, and every place incense shall be offered unto my name, and a pure offering, for my name shall be great among the heathen, saith the Lord of hosts. Now watch what happens here. They have reservations. Is God worth serving? Now, get ready. God drops a hammer, friend. Look at verse 14. They're sitting there saying, oh, does it pay to serve God? Is God worth our time, our effort? Is God worth going to his house? Is God worth reading his Bible? Is God worth praying to? Look at your Bible, verse 14. Here's God's response. But cursed be the deceiver, which hath in his flock a male, and boweth and sacrificeth unto me a corrupt thing. Think of this, friend. God tells these backslidden believers, what's he say? He said, cursed be the deceiver. They

in the Bible, Satan is called a deceiver. Oh, you say, Brother Mark, God would never call his people by the name of the devil. Ready? Jesus said, I'm going to Jerusalem, hang on a cross, and die. And Peter gets right in Christ's face. And Peter says, not so, Lord. What did Christ tell Peter? Right to his face. Get behind me, Satan! He said, Peter, you're a hindrance to what I'm trying to do. You're an offense to me, Peter. Because you live like the devil, act like the devil, talk like the devil. Oh, my friend, what would God say to us today? He said, you live just like Satan, and you're an asset to what he's trying to do. Now, go back. Here's the key. Then God glorifies his name. That's the purpose of living, is to glorify his name. Not my name, his name. That's why God saved you. To glorify the name of Christ. Paul said, that Christ may be magnified in my body. Man, that's the purpose of it. Let people know that Jesus Christ didn't die and was put in a tomb and stake and rot. The purpose is, let them know he's alive today. Because living in us. Look at your Bible. Verse 11, I read it three times. God mentions his name. Verse 14, I am a great king, saith the Lord of hosts. My name, there's his name again, is dreadful among the heathen. Think of the name of God as I close. How are we saved? We are saved when we ask Christ to save us. In the Old Testament was a prophet named Joel. Joel, you wrote a book of the Bible. Joel, tell us, how do we become a Christian? Joel would say, I wrote this in my book. Ready? Whosoever shall call on the name of the Lord shall be saved. How we become a Christian? We realize we can't save ourselves. We acknowledge Christ died for us, and we ask him to be our Savior. Let's go to the New Testament. A man called Peter preaches at Pentecost, a street meeting with thousands of people there. While he is preaching, the conviction is so intense, the crowd disturbs the service and said, Peter, what do we have to do? How we become a Christian? What did Peter say? Here it is. Whosoever shall call on the name of the Lord shall be saved. Let's go to the greatest theologian ever lived, a great preacher, a brilliant mind, the Apostle Paul. Paul, you wrote a great book on doctrine, the book of Romans. Paul, tell me, how do I become a Christian? Paul would say in Romans chapter 10, verse 13, here's what I wrote. Whosoever shall call on the name of the Lord shall be saved. Saved. Let's go to one more source. The Supreme Court. God's Son meets a woman at the well, a woman living in sin, a woman living in adultery. And yes, she's a religious woman. And Christ talks to her about salvation under the guise of getting water out of the well. He's not referring to baptism. He's referring to satisfying the thirst that's in her heart. And the woman said, sir, how do I get this water? What did Jesus say? Here, if you would ask, thank God, that's it. If you'll ask Christ to come into your heart and be your Savior, he'll do that and he'll change your life. Let's go to number two. How about baptism? Have you been baptized after you're saved, not to be saved, after you're saved by immersion? Why do I say that? Because how are we baptized? In the name of the Father, the Son, and the Holy Ghost. You say, I'm a Christian, I'm not baptized. Shame on you. I'm sorry you don't think Jesus Christ is worth getting wet for. God help us. God help us. What else is the name of God? Prayer. How do we close our prayers? In Jesus' name. How much time do you really spend in prayer? I'm not talking about public prayer. I'm not talking about saying grace at the table. How much time do you spend in prayer? As a family member, you opened the door, stepped in the room, and saw you pray. All of our failure comes for one reason. We fail to pray. The last night in the garden, Jesus has the disciples. Said, wait here and pray, man. It's crunch time. The next day, he bears the sin of the world. Your sin, my sin. He said, pray. He goes up and hears a snoring noise. He comes back there asleep. He goes up and wakes him up, goes up and prays again, comes back there asleep again, goes up and prays again, comes back. They're all asleep. That night, everyone flees and forsakes Christ. Why? Here it is. Put it in your life. They were sleeping.

0: when they should have been praying. I know you'll agree with this statement. The greatest invention in the history of mankind is the alarm clock. I didn't get any amens on that, preacher. Okay. Now here you are. You're in bed tomorrow morning. Ready? The alarm clock goes off. Ding, ding, ding, ding, ding. You get this news alarm. 5 minutes later. Ding, ding, ding. 5 minutes later. Ding, ding. 5 minutes later. Duh. I'm talking to some people today, I'd wager, you have a callus on your index finger from hitting the snooze alarm. Really, okay, pretty soon, duh, hey, with great spiritual discipline, you force open your right eyeball, you look at the alarm clock, I'm going to be late for class, late for school, you have no time for a shower, praise God for double deodorant, okay? Put your deodorant on, you gargle something, did you pray? No, you're planning to fail. Every time the disciples failed, why? They failed to pray, and you fail to pray, you're going to fail that day. You'll miss an opportunity to witness. You'll say something you shouldn't have said. Why? Because you did not pray. Prayer is so very, very, very important. One more thing about this name. Are you ashamed to witness in the name of Jesus? Huh? I know Christians like that. They get embarrassed to talk about Jesus. God help us, friend. We ought to be proud to talk about Jesus Christ after what he's done for you and I. But instead, we want to be politically correct, instead of biblically correct. We become cowards and slink away. God help us when we're ashamed of him. Years ago in Boston, Toscanini, the great leader of symphony orchestras, gave a concert. People in the know said it was the greatest concert he ever gave. Now remember, he's in Boston, very staid, very wealthy. They never show emotion. Toscanini was giving this great concert. When he got through, instead of politely clapping, all of a sudden they started clapping and hollering and yelling. That never happens in one of those things. And boy, they wouldn't stop. So pretty soon, Toscanini had an encore. When he got through with that, he said, people are running down the aisles. People are standing on their chairs. They're clapping and hollering and yelling. A writer from the Boston Globe was there. He said, the people at that concert were acting more like the drunken bums in the bleachers at Fenway Park watching the Red Sox than the folks that come to an event like that. When he got through with number two, the place went wild. They're screaming, whistling, yelling. He had the third encore. He bowed. They pulled the curtain. He turned and faced the orchestra. Here's what he said. He said, you guys are nothing. You're nothing at all. You're absolutely nothing. He made a strange statement. He was a very proud man. Oh, he said, at Toscanini, I'm nothing. I'm nothing at all. I'm simply nothing. Then he said this, but Beethoven is everything. Beethoven is everything. Ladies and gentlemen, hear me and hear me well. Mr. Toscanini was wrong. Beethoven is not everything. Jesus Christ is everything. He's King of Kings. He's Lord of Lords. He deserves to be treated like who he is and like who you claim he is in your life. He deserves more than dog food, scraps, leftovers. Read your Bible. Seek ye first the kingdom of God and his righteousness. How about it? How about it in your life? Will you bow your head for prayer? Our heads are bowed, our eyes are closed. Two questions. Number one, please think on this, please, please, please. A million years from this morning, you'll wish you had of. Here's a question. If you were to die today, are you 100% certain you'd go to heaven? Can you point to a time in your life? I'm just not talking about praying a prayer. I'm talking about realizing you were a sinner, realizing you could not save yourself, and then asking Christ to come into your heart and be your Savior. You say, preacher, I don't remember a time like that. I'm not sure I'm on the way to heaven, but I'm concerned about it, and I'm glad you are. Who today will say, Brother Mark, I'm not sure I'm a Christian. I want you to pray for me. I would be honored to pray for you. I'll not point you out. I'll not embarrass you. I'll not try to drag you down an aisle to an altar. But if you're not certain you've made that great decision to accept Jesus Christ, you say, "Preacher, I'm not sure. Pray for me." Will you just right now, quickly and quietly, lift that hand up toward heaven? Let me see it. Put it right back down. "I'm not sure, preacher. Here's my hand. Pray for me." Up and right back down. Thank you. Anybody else? "I'm not really sure, preacher. As you pray for a friend, include me in that prayer." Anybody else? "I'd love to pray for you." Up and right back down. I'll give you 10 seconds and I'm going to change it. 5 seconds. When you hit hell, it's too late to pray. This morning I can. Anybody? Quickly, quickly. Thank you so much. Now, I'm talking to Christians. It's been a long time since God spoke to your heart, but don't you dare blame God. It's your hardened heart. He's tried. The Word of God's tried. But your hardened heart has hindered His working in your life. I'm talking to believers this morning. You got time for everything and everybody. Television, computers, friends, hunting, shopping, fishing, cars. And you can't give Christ a measly 1%, then buddy, you're giving Him Alpo and you're giving Him gravy train. Shame on you. I'm talking to some Christians today, you've never followed Christ in believer's baptism. Man, He was red with blood even before Calvary for your sin. And you sit there and say He's not worth getting wet for. He sure is. I'll tell you that right now. I'm talking to Christians. You have no prayer life. Your family never sees you pray. Of course, you know, you say, "I don't have time for Bible reading." You never witness. Are you happy today throwing Jesus Christ the leftovers, the dog food? I hope you aren't. Because I know He's not happy with that. With our heads bowed and our eyes closed, who'll say, "Preacher, I'm a Christian, but God spoke to my heart today. The Spirit of God dealt in my life. There's some adjustments I need to make, some priorities I need to establish, some sin I need to confess. I need to get baptized. I need a boldness in my witness. Preacher, I'm a believer, but God dialed my number and God spoke to my heart this morning. Brother Mark, pray for me as a Christian." Could I just see your hand right now? Look it up. Let me see it. Hi, get up there high. Let God see it. God bless you. There's probably 20 hands right there. Anybody else? Thank you, sir. Thank you, sir. Thank you, sir. Thank you, sir. Thank you, sir. Thank you, God. Thank God for the men today. Who else? Yes, ma'am. I see that. Anybody else? Thank you, my brother. God bless you. Anybody? Thank you, sir. Yeah, I see up there. God bless you, ma'am. God bless your heart. I'm going to ask it one more time. I'm going to wait 10 seconds and I'm going to pray. Preacher, you say, "God stirred my heart this morning." Thank God He did. He's trying to break through in your life. Don't hinder Him. Don't stop Him. Let Him have His way today. Last call. Anybody else today? Either, "Preacher, I'm not really sure I'm saved, or else I'm saved, but God spoke to my heart. Pray for me as a child of God." You got 10 seconds. Up and right back down. Anybody else? Thank you. Anybody else? Thank you. Thank you, son. Thank you, sir. Ma'am, thank you back there. God bless your heart. On the aisle, I see it. God bless you. Father, thank you for visiting us. And God, I thank you for people that when you speak, they can sense it, they can hear it, and they want to obey it. And God, I pray for a good number of people this morning you talk to. Only you know what you talk to them about. You're the only one needs to know what you talk to them about. But Father, I pray at this invitation, there'll be a reevaluation a reevaluation of our treatment of Jesus Christ, our neglect of Him, a reevaluation of our failure to tell others about Him and our follow Him in baptism. God, I'm praying during this song, revival might come to the hearts of people as they obey You today. Pour the Holy Ghost out on this place. Do something mighty for Your honor and Your glory. Folks that need to come, God, I'm praying, may they drive away every lie that hell gives them. May they come today to get right with You and to elevate You from just being the Lord over a gravy train to being the Lord of their life. In Jesus' name, amen. 485, have thine own way, Lord. Remain seated. Look.
1: Mrs. Treber and I have had the privilege, as you open your Bibles to Hosea, to be here almost 38 years. It's a wonderful joy. I cannot tell you how excited I am to be the pastor. The songwriter says, sweeter gets the journey every day. Serving Jesus really pays. I get happy in this heavenly way. Oh, sweeter gets the journey. I love what I'm doing. I love to put more effort into it today than ever. I've always tried to work hard. I know my wife has. We've tried to work with God's people as you've worked hard. One of the greatest disappointments in my life, however, is this. When I watch people that have such promise, and everybody does, such promise, such a great future, and when I watch them self-destruct, I could be a drug dealer with all the drugs that we flush down the toilets of these facilities through the years, all the alcohol that we've had to go to the house and pour down the sewer. All the pornography that had to be thrown away. I recall one time a man came with his pornography after he got saved. Very expensive car, and he filled the dumpster at the other property. And he says, I'll go back and get the rest of it. Every person in this room is so valuable to God. God has a plan for your life. It's not the same for any of us. Brother Tim was at camp with the teenagers. He's over preaching at the other property to teens right now. But he's at camp this week and he's trying to show these kids that some kids are going to excel in sports and others in computers and this project or this area. Some will like science, some will like mathematics, some will like history. Some have become great preachers of the gospel, great wives and mothers and families. But all of us have different likes. But don't throw it away. That goes for you folks that are at retirement age. And you think, well, I'm old. I'll just sit in this chair. What are you thinking? Get out of that chair. Do something valuable with your life. And invest in something that's great. The Bible says through Hosea, as he's writing to these people had just constantly sinned and went against God. He's trying to bring him back to revival. And here is just a normal man. He writes to him and he says, oh, Israel, thou hast destroyed thyself. Would you look with me in verse number 9 of chapter number 13, please? Chapter 9, verse number Chapter 13, verse number 9. I'm speaking today on the subject of self-destruction. And I guarantee it, there are hundreds and hundreds in this room this morning. You say, that's where I'm at. I'm destroying this relationship, and I'm destroying my career. I'm destroying this situation in my life. And we all are capable of doing that. The Bible says, and let's read it together to the word thyself. Chapter 13, verse number 9. Ready? Begin. O Israel, thou hast destroyed thyself. Try it again. Shall we all read it? O Israel. Could we do it one more time? It's wonderful to hear you read it. Say it again. Ready? O Israel. But it's my mother's fault. No, it's not. But she was absent. It's my dad's fault. He left us. It's the church's fault. It's my school's fault. It's my pedigree. It's my background. God says, no. Oh, Israel, thou, you are responsible. I recall going to Disneyland so many years ago, and I went into that Lincoln Presents or America Presents or whatever, but it's Mr. Lincoln there, and he stands. He's my favorite president, followed by Ronald Reagan. And Mr. Lincoln stands if you've ever been there. If you've not been there, we'll have our buses right after church today. Let's go to Disneyland as long as we're back for the evening service, 6:30 tonight. And he said, America will never be destroyed from some transatlantic power that comes to these shores to destroy us. But if America is ever destroyed, she will be destroyed from within. No one's having to destroy us today. When I remember when I was in school, Mr. Khrushchev said this, we will not fire a shot. We will not have to fire a shot because you will corrupt yourselves. I have an article that I was reading a preacher this week about this text. As I read it, it was World War II in England. And he said this, if we should live to see England's decay, our land untilled, our docks emptied, our mills and our factories silent, our colonies torn away, our people crushed by a debt too heavy for them to bear, it will be due not to the mistake of this unfortunate war, but to the fact that the people had forsaken righteousness and mercy. Then these six words, he said these, this deterioration will precede that desolation. When a country becomes desolate, when a marriage becomes desolate, when a family becomes desolate, when a job becomes desolate, it doesn't happen overnight. There's always a deterioration. I was passing a gospel track last night to a young boy at the gas station. And he looked at me. It was like fear gripped his heart. He saw that. He said, I won't eat that. Oh, he said, I'd like to invite you to come. And he said, I worship the devil. Satan's my God. And he backed away from that gospel track, just something like this. Had a picture of the church with the Bible, Plan of Salvation on the back. And he backed away from it. And I said, son, I hope you don't mean that. I hope you'll come and visit us. And he walked away trembling. He could not talk. I want to tell you, friend, we are self-destructing. When we have more abortions in Washington, D.C. last year than we have births, we are self-destructing. That should be the monument of righteousness, Washington, D.C. Thank you, Jack Treber, for saying that. Amen. Churches normally say amen when they agree. That'd been a good thing. Washington should set an example. Just like this pulpit, just like your life, just like your home. We are deteriorating from within. I don't think he should preach that hard. I don't think he should talk like that. I told this church 3, maybe 4 weeks ago, before the Yosemite fire of 200 square miles, with 5,500 buildings at risk today. I said, we are going to experience an earthquake, a fire, a flood, or something because our governor sought to pass legislation against the children. God doesn't like it when a nation touches the children. God said it'd be better a millstone were hung about your neck and you're drowned in the depths of the sea than you should offend one of these little ones. I said, what are you talking about? Mr. Brown. No relation to this good Mr. Brown that just sang. Signed in the law January 1st that we are going to now have gender-free for 6.2 million children in California, gender-free restrooms, showers, and sports in California. And so your child says, I feel more comfortable, a young boy, showering with the girls. He can go, something's wrong, ladies and gentlemen. We are not deteriorating from Iran and Afghanistan and Iraq and Russia. We are deteriorating from within. You say, well, maybe I ought to move out of California. Oh, you're going to go to Colorado where they just legalized drugs, or Washington, or by the way, just like the entire East Coast said, we're excited about what Mr. Brown did because we want to follow the same way. I remind you, though, this is a liberal state. We voted down sodomy. God says, O Israel, thou hast destroyed thyself. If you destroy yourself, it's always self-destruction. It's not parental destruction. My dad is sitting in prison. My dad is a criminal. My mother abandoned us. Now it hurts me to hear those things, but you're still responsible. My mother died early. My dad died early. I'm so bitter at that, you'll self-destruct. My dad never told me he loved me. My dad was abusive. My dad was harsh. There's so many illustrations I could give right now, particularly the chairman of our missions department, his precious wife sits here. She knows about abuse in a home. She knows about unbelief. But guess what? She had to come to a point by the grace of God that she had to realize now it's my life and I am responsible and I have four little children, number five on the way, and I'm responsible, and she's determined that her family is not going to have to suffer through what she suffered through. Thou hast destroyed thyself. I tell you, I've been musing on this verse, honey, for about 4 weeks now. Thou hast destroyed thyself. How are you destroying yourself? There are many pivotal times in our marriage where I almost destroyed the marriage. Oh, we never talked about divorce. I never did. She never did. But I tell you why, I'm so stubborn. Self-willed. And we're going to do it my way. Because not only am I the husband, I'm the pastor. I never said that. But I probably leave that. And I never tried to be harsh. And we never let the sun go down on a wrath. And we've prayed together all these years. And we love one another. But I want to tell you something, friend. There had to come a point in my life. And many times there has come a point. Where I had to realize you're too opinionated. You're too strong-willed. You're too self-centered. I can't imagine. God bless you, some of you men. I tell you what, when you get to heaven, you're going to have a reward for living with that woman. Some of these ladies are so, not very many, God bless you ladies, but some strong-willed, opinionated, unforgiving, unkind, domineering. God pity you, sweet man. But dear lady, you're saying it's everybody else's fault. Why don't you just sort of say, I'm destroying myself. And I'm destroying my marriage. I'm destroying my family. By the way, some of you men are married to the most sweet, kind individual. A sweet lady. That'd be a good time to throw your arm around her right now, fellas. And she's so kind. And you're, oh, let me think of a Greek word. You're such a jerk. Any other fellows like me ever been there? Yeah, I've been a jerk. Four of you, thank you very much. God bless you. The rest of you jerks, keep your hands down, will you? Oh, I tell you what, we've been there. And some of you men, you married way, way, way out of your league. You're supposed to be in the little league and she's in the majors. May I say, I think your wife would die of a heart attack sometime if you looked her in the eye and say, I have been a jerk. I've not treated you with grace and kindness. Israel has destroyed herself. I watch young couples get married and I'm thinking, oh boy, they're going to have some adjustment. But they can make it if they learn that, destruction doesn't come from some outside force. It always comes from within. You go to some of these foreign countries with me and these third world countries and you've been there and these people are as poor as Job's turkey. I mean, they're poor. They live in difficult situations. And yet they've overcome that with brilliant minds. They have an email address. I don't have one. Well, I guess I do, but I don't know how to use it. I'm not, please, poking fun at you. I'm saying this with great respect. I've been in countries where they come out of the little huts back in the jungle, and they come out of these huts. How in the world can you come out of a hut? I think of the Philippines right now. You go back in some of those villages, and these people come out of these little huts, and their children, young children and teenagers, as clean can be. Their hair just so clean, and their school uniforms so nice and so modest and so pressed. And I'm thinking, how in the world does that happen? We have showers and some folks stink. So I say that with great compliment. You know as well as I, that country, the Philippines, has a modern cities as well. But what they have said, we're not going to deteriorate from within. I could take you to places in Mexico where they've never had concrete in their little houses. And you'll yet see a grandma, or you'll see a mother, the children, and they sweep the dirt and it's clean. I know that doesn't sound possible. And they have the house, it's clean. And the children are orderly. We can blame the fact that we don't have this or we don't have that. And the Bible says, Israel, thou hast destroyed thyself. Think with me for a moment. Let's take drugs. If you can give me an illustration at the door, I'll confess it that I was wrong this evening. If you can give me an illustration where drugs has helped an individual, are drugs, heroin, cocaine, all these drugs that are running rampant on our streets, has helped a family, will you please tell me how drugs have helped that individual, that family, that marriage? Full time, I've been at this thing of preaching the gospel for 41 years. I have never, ever, ever one time in my life talked to one person, and I've pastored thousands upon tens of thousands of people. I've never had one person say, drugs have really helped me to be a better man. I'm talking to this crowd in here this morning that you're using drugs and it's got you and you're addicted. Number one, come back to God. Secondly, if you must, go get dried out. Thirdly, be accountable and call your pastor. I'll help you. I'll encourage you. I'll be there. I won't condemn you. But my friend, why waste your life getting up with drugs and getting a day through the day with drugs and going to bed with drugs? Why waste your life? You're destroying yourself. I've spoken to people all summer regarding drugs. Drink. You show me. Will you please show me a family? You cannot. Will you show me a family that's been helped by drink? I can tell you men that become another man and their children live in fear. I can tell you right now, I can tell you of a phone call last week of a lady that's a drunk. She's a success in business, but she's a drunk. Friend, we destroy ourselves. I think of that little lady that came to me. Years ago, the city was trying to allow gambling to come into Santa Clara. And I went to the mayor and said, please don't allow this. I just had a woman in my office with her little children. Because on Friday, he'd get the paycheck. And he'd gamble the paycheck. in a nearby city on Friday night, and she said, week after week after week, we never have food. I'm always wondering if we're going to be evicted. Why? Gambling. We destroy ourselves. Many destroy themselves because they're so absorbed with their appearance. And I don't know all the terms, but you'll be bulimic, or you'll be anorexic, or you'll do the body tucks and the chopping away of the flesh. So you'll look a certain point in your life that you're so appealing to others. You'll pierce yourself and tattoo yourself and destroy yourself because you're not secure in who you are. You say, well, I look at myself, I see myself as fat. You weigh 97 pounds. Friend, I tell you what, I want to be careful because I believe I pastor the most handsome and beautiful church people in the world. But most of us are not going to be on the cover of some magazine. See that nose? It's too big. I'd have to have a nose job. See this hair? I'd have to have a transplant. And if you can see hair, God bless you. See these eyes? I have to have a laser so I can see again. We'll stop right there. And those people that are on the magazines just get all touched up too. What is wrong with us that we're so obsessed with our bodies? And I'm not saying that let's just feed it and stuff it and be out of order. I'm not suggesting that. That's just the far extreme. Israel has destroyed it. I'm glad I thought of that. Some of you are destroying yourself because you're eating yourself to death. You're sugaring yourself to death. You're caffeining yourself to death. That went over well. Oh, Israel, thou hast destroyed thy health, thyself. But can I tell you something? You have to read the latter part of the verse too. Let's read the entire verse. And then emphasis on the last part. Ready? Begin. Oh, Israel, thou hast destroyed thyself. Here it is. But in me, turn your eyes upon Jesus. Jesus is still the answer. I like Isaiah 41, 10 and 13 and 14, that God says, I am your help. In your time of despair, I'm your help. In your time of sorrow, I'm your help. In your destruction, I'm your help. The marriage is falling apart, I'm your help. And we self-destruct like Judas did. What was his problem? Money. And he came to the point, I just need those 30 pieces of silver. And he got them. And then he immediately realized what he had done. And he said, I don't want this money. And they said, what is that to us? And he cast it down and he went out and hung himself. I gave you illustrations of preachers that I've pastored with through these years. More than one that have hung themselves and shot themselves and killed themselves. Why? Because we think that we can live this life and corral people's thoughts about our lives and who we are, and we're a fraud. And eventually, when it's exposed, because your sin always hunts you out, down, and it reveals who you are, and then we can't deal with the pride, and we take a gun, and we go in the backyard, as one preacher did, blew his brains out, or we take as another preacher did, he puts a bag over his head and kills himself, or in a jail cell, another preacher hung himself. Oh, friend, I tell you what, none of us are exempt. Helps from God. I think of your dear wife. If you would just say, honey, I don't deserve another opportunity. I'm so wrong. She's probably heard it before, so she's going to be suspicious. But with a broken heart, go to God. And then go to your mate. Go to your husband. Judas self-destructed through money. Demas self-destructed. 2 Timothy 4:10, Demas has loved this present world. Demas got so excited about letting the world determine his lifestyle. Letting the world determine what he was going to enjoy instead of God. Judas messed up with money. demons messed up with the world. Diotrephes, chapter 3 John, verse 9, he loveth to have the preeminence. And he's self-destructed because he wanted people to see him. Today, I close by saying we'll never have